0: Well, you've been listening to another exciting episode of Indie Beginnings here on 104.1 KPPQ LP Ventura. 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

You are tuned in to the beginning of this week's Pure Rock Show, coming to you from Ventura, California. Thank you for tuning in. Just played UFO's classic Doctor Doctor. And when you heard it play, if you thought of Iron Maiden, then I know you're a Maiden fan, because that's the last song the PA plays before Maiden comes out. Been doing it for years. I want to say 20 years, maybe even longer. And I played that because I just saw Iron Maiden, which means I heard that song in a stadium in L.A., BMO Soccer Stadium they played, along with Megadeth and Anthrax. And it was a terrific, terrific show. In the middle of my two-week concert mania period here, a lot of shows I've been going to see. And that's what the theme of tonight is, keeping you up to date on things I've seen, playing music from those bands, and all sorts of fun stuff related to that. First song tonight was Led Zeppelin, Communication Breakdown, from their debut, of course. Played that because I saw the great Led Zeppelin tribute band called Get the Led Out at the Ventura Music Hall. Really solid Led Zeppelin tribute. As they mentioned, they don't try to look like them, but they do the music justice. They had a couple extra guitarists to make up for all the studio trickery. I don't want to say trickery, but the different studio techniques Led Zeppelin used to make their album sound so good. They want to make the music sound the way you're expecting. So they have a number of musicians, all really good. Drummer especially played Moby Dick with his own drum solo in the middle, which was fantastic. So a really good time seeing Get the Led Out, and they tour nationally. I was taking a look at their latest tour dates, and they play almost every day. So definitely encourage you to check them out if you see them around. And let's get back into it. A show I saw a couple weeks ago at the Troubadour in Los Angeles, the great Fu Manchu. The third time I've seen them there over the last 7-8 years. Always good. This show especially I couldn't wait to see because they were playing their In Search Of album in its entirety, which is one of my favorites of theirs. The first one I actually ever picked up of them 30 years ago, whatever it was. So they were awesome as usual. Played the whole album and about four other songs, including closing with their cover of Blue Oyster Cult's Godzilla, which is always fun. So let's do that now. Let's do a double shot. I'm going to do double shots of the rest of the bands I play tonight. And actually, I may even do a triple shot of Maiden, since they're Iron Maiden. But let's do some Fu Manchu now. This is a Regal Beagle from In Search Of on the Pure Rock Show.

Double shot of Fu Manchu. That was El Busta from the Signs of Infinite Power album, which I picked up right before the show. Stopped by Amoeba Records, and they had that CD there. It was the only Fu Manchu CD I never had. So picked that up before the show, drove to Santa Monica Boulevard, where the Troubadour is located, and got to see the great Fu Manchu. Song before that was Friegel Beagle, and if you know your 70s, early 80s sitcoms, and you would know Regal Beagle was the name of the bar that the Three's Company people hung out at. I always thought that was a great title for a song. And very appropriate, watching Fu Manchu play Regal Beagle on Santa Monica Boulevard. Three's Company took place in Santa Monica. And as I'm going into the venue, next door, there was a club or something, and they had single sheets of paper looking like magazines on like an old newsstand outside. I don't know why. But what caught my eye was a old magazine with a Three's Company picture on it. How appropriate. Just love when things come together like that. All right, moving from Fu Manchu and the Troubadour over to BMO Stadium for the Iron Maiden, Megadeth, Anthrax extravaganza, starting with the openers. Anthrax, this is from their brand new album called It's for the Kids, which they played as well on the Pure Rock Show.

Classic Anthrax, Caught in a Mosh, and one from their brand new album, which is really good. The whole album is awesome. Took them 10 years to make it, but it's definitely a good one. Played It's for the Kids. Anthrax played both of those songs, opening up for Megadeth and Maiden, and they were terrific. Joey Belladonna still sounds amazing. He's about 65 years old or something, and he sounded incredible. The whole band was awesome. Wish they played more than a half an hour. Also wanted to mention, this was kind of cool. On Instagram, Scott Ian posted that he was running around Targets in the Valley signing copies of his new album. So I just sent it to a friend of mine that lives there, and he just jumped out of his seat, got in his car, drove over there, and was able to pick up a couple CDs signed by Scott Ian, which is kind of cool. They're doing that across the country, the different members. They're going into record stores and signing their new album. Definitely working, getting people to buy them off the shelves. All right, let's keep the music going. Second band that played that night was Megadeth. Dave Mustaine, the only original member. The rest of his band sounded great. Dave played guitar very well, but to be honest, his voice was very shaky in a lot of songs. He did announce that they're retiring. Might be the last time he plays L.A. He thanked the crowd. And let's just get back into the music. Here's something from their latest album, entitled Megadeth, which they played, called Let There Be Shred on the Pure Rock Show.

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one of the most epic metal tunes ever, and certainly Megadeth's. I don't know how anybody could disagree. Holy War is the punishment due off of one of the best metal albums ever, Rust in Peace. Of course they played that, and I was going to play a shorter song, but figured, you know what, let's do the masterpiece. So that's what we heard. Headlining that night, of course, Iron Maiden. What can I say about Maiden? Sound incredible. Amazing performance. Bruce Dickinson, even after coming off of mouth and or throat cancer, he sounds amazing. Running around like a young guy, and he's in his mid-60s. The set was incredible. All the musicians were incredible. Great set list. The whole deal for this Run for Your Lives tour was playing all of their classics from their first, I think, 8 or 9 albums. From the first one up through Fear of the Dark. And phew, nothing wrong with that. You can't go wrong playing all the classic Maiden. Even played a bunch of songs from the Paul Di'Anno era. But let's get right back into the music. Unlike the Anthrax and Megadeth double shots for Maiden, I'm going to play 3 songs that they did not play. Starting off with a deep, deep cut, a cover song, which was the B-side to 2 Minutes to Midnight. Always loved this tune, and you never hear it anywhere. It's called Rainbow's Gold, and we're going to make this a triple shot of Iron Maiden.

0: triple shot of Iron Maiden on the Pure Rock Show. That was Running Free, coming from the Made in Japan EP, of course featuring their first vocalist Paul Di'Anno. Flight of Icarus from one of the best rock slash metal live albums of all time, in my opinion, Live After Death, doing Flight of Icarus, and deep Iron Maiden cut, Rainbow's Gold, coming off the B-side of the 2 Minutes to Midnight 12-inch single. What can I say? Again, I said this before, Iron Maiden were just fantastic in the middle of their world tour. After their 2 nights of sold-out shows in L.A., they were off to San Antonio and then off to Mexico and South America throughout the rest of the year. Of course, they're being inducted into the Rock and Roll Hall of Fame this year, and as of now, they have no intention of showing up. I'm hoping they send someone dressed as Eddie to claim the award, but we'll see what happens with that, if anything. But let's keep the music going. I want to jam in as much as I can in this show. Suicidal Tendencies, the last show that I'm featuring on this program tonight. It's part of my 2-week cavalcade of shows. I also wanted to mention I saw Brian Posehn, the comedian at the Ventura Music Hall. He was really good. Big metal guy as well. But let's do some ST playing the Fonda Theater, or should I say played the Fonda Theater on Thursday, October 1st. This is going back a few years as well. Accept My Sacrifice on the Pure Rock Show.
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3: Welcome to Radio Survivor. We're here for the love of radio and sound. My name is Eric Klein. With me today is Jennifer Waits. And before we jump into the interview today with the author of the book Preaching on Wax, The Phonograph and the Shaping of Modern African-American Religion by Lerone Martin, I want to share with you a piece of sound from an old phonograph, so it's scratchy and old. It's from the 20s, I believe, and it's of Reverend James Gates preaching to his audience on the recording, on Preaching on Wax, about the evils of shopping in corporate chain stores.
4: Stay out of the chain store is the topic. And then why they sing, I want you to listen, then I want you to put it into action. Stay out of these chain stores. The time has come, as I've said to you before, for you to patronize your merchant in the town where you live. And to the country people that's out yonder, when you come to town, spend your money with people who will give you credit. Spend your money with the people who give you a job. I'm telling you this for your good. And our boys, I want you to sing tonight as never before.

0: So again, that is the B-side of a 78 record that, according to today's guest on Radio Survivor, was never released, possibly because it was deemed, non-commercial, not ready to be sold in stores, criticizing the emergence of these national chains during what was basically the eve of the Great Depression in the United States. Today's episode and interview was produced by Jennifer Waits.
1: Today we're speaking with Lerone Martin, the Associate Professor in Religion and Politics at the John C. Danforth Center on Religion and Politics at Washington University in St. Louis. And today we're going to talk about Preaching on Wax. Lerone wrote a book, Preaching on Wax, The Phonograph and the Shaping of Modern African-American Religion. And this is an aspect of audio history that I was completely unaware of. So, Lerone, can we just launch right in and have you talk about this fascinating research that you did into the early uses of phonograph records in the 20s through the early 40s to spread religious messages? And I'd love to know more about why records were such a huge tool for Black clergy during this time period.
2: Sure. And first of all, thanks for having me. What I tried to chronicle in the book Preaching on Wax was the phenomenon of African-American preachers signing record deals beginning in 1925 with major record labels to record and sell their sermons. This process began in 1925. It ended by 1941 because of the outbreak of World War II, and there was a cap and a limit put on certain types of production materials, particularly shellac, which is what early records were made of. And it picks up again after the war with preachers recording again on wax beginning after the war in 1945 and until vinyl and records sort of lost their way to 8-tracks and cassette tapes. The process over 1925 and 1941, about 100 African-American preachers signed record deals with labels such as First Columbia, then Paramount Records, and then some of the smaller labels, OK Records, and then even some of the chain store labels such as Montgomery Ward. Of course, the largest one would have been Victor, which was later Victor RCA, and their chain store label, which was called Bluebird, as well as other chain stores also had record labels. So it was a pretty large phenomenon. And some of these records sold as much or more as some of the popular blues singers of the day. They were often featured and sold alongside the likes of Bessie Smith, Louis Armstrong, Duke Ellington. They were sold on the same record labels and at times outsold some of those folks.
1: That's amazing.
2: It's a pretty amazing phenomenon. But from what we can tell, the record labels in the early pre-war era didn't keep track of record sales the way that we have today with SoundScan and other organizations like that. But one way you can tell about sales, through the record label archives, you can, in the catalogs, you can tell about how many records of a certain sermon or song were ordered, and that there was a supplemental order that gives you a key about the popularity. And so there's at times the sermon that probably sold the most was a sermon by a preacher out of Kansas City named J.C. Burnett. And it was called The Downfall of Nebuchadnezzar. And that sermon had orders of up to close to 90,000 records that Columbia Records placed several orders for the record because it was apparently selling well.
0: And these songs, these tracks on records, was The Downfall of Nebuchadnezzar by J.C. Burnett, was that a musical sermon or was it straight speech?
2: So what J.C. Burnett and Reverend Gates do is that they do bring in call and response. And so when you listen to the sermon, you'll get a chance to hear people singing in the background, or you'll hear people saying, chanting, amen, preach, or that's right. And so you get more of a essentially a recording recording of an evangelical expressive worship service all on wax. And so what those folks did was to sort of recreate the church moment. Now, the early period, 1925, is the first sermon. Those sermons are recorded and they're very staid, they're very more of a lecture style sermon. Mm. The popularity kicks off when the sermons are more expressive and sort of recreate an African-American expressive worship service all on wax.
1: And where were they recorded? In the field, you know, in churches, or were preachers brought into the studio to record, you know, kind of a canned sermon?
2: In the early days, in the beginning, 1925, the first preacher, he goes, Calvin Dixon is his name, and he's out of Norfolk, Virginia. He preaches a sermon called An Eagle Stirreth Her Nest. And he, Columbia hears about him, a local record dealer, and a talent scout, sees his popularity. He's established his own small church network. He travels to New York and records in Columbia Studios. And that's during the days of acoustic recording, where you had a horn connected to a stylus that would, you would speak into the horn and the stylus would etch the vibrations into wax. And that's how the records were made. When Westinghouse Electric develops the modern microphone, it then allows record labels to actually go out in the field with microphones and actually be able to record folks on site. So there are some sermons from the most popular preacher of the day, Reverend James Gates, who is recorded in his church in Atlanta, Georgia. Mm. They have the microphone set up, and this also allows them to bring in other people, other voices, so that you can actually hear someone saying amen or hallelujah or preach or that's right. You can hear them, and the record label was able to adjust the volume and the pitch of those voices, as opposed to the acoustic days, where the best way that they could make adjustments of this way was to just basically move a person further away from the horn, right, in which a person would speak into.
1: Yeah, those must be really different feeling records, you know, the one done in the studio with the preachers just standing there very close to the device versus being in the church.
2: Correct.
1: Must be interesting as a researcher to hear how that changed.
2: It is very interesting because it doesn't feel, the ones with the microphones and the call and response, it does feel more, it does transport you more as if you are there. There's one newspaper article I found when a preacher in New Jersey is adjusting to this phenomenon. And he says that one of his church members is not coming to church anymore, but instead is staying at home and listening to records by Reverend James Gates. And he says, you know, I can't understand how someone who is preaching a sermon 1,000 miles away is causing my church member to have religious experience, you know, thousands of miles away. So there is in the 20s, you know, this is a real phenomenon that people can finally hear a sermon in a very, very expressive style and never have to leave their home. I mean, this is a real phenomenon for folks.
1: So you're talking about the period when radio is beginning as well. So tell us why radio wasn't an outlet, because that could have been an opportunity to hear a sermon live 1,000 miles away with, you know, a powerful AM transmitter. So why was that less likely for this group of preachers?
2: There's a couple of reasons, I would say. The first is part of this is an aspect of racial discrimination. African-American preachers have a difficult time in the 20s getting on the radio. As you know, a lot of radio in the early days is sponsored by corporations. And so there are many corporations who are concerned with if they're sponsoring the X corporation radio hour, there's some concern from corporate executives about having their product and their corporation too closely aligned with African Americans. So there's some concern about having African Americans linked to corporate radio. The other is just the way in which radio, the spike in radio ownership across the country. African-Americans lag behind white Americans in having radio sets in their homes. Part of that is due to electricity. The African American population during the 20s is going through a major migration, leaving rural America, particularly the rural South, and moving to urban America, where they'll have more access to electricity and for radio. But that's a very, very staggered experience. Another reason is also because of the way that mainline churches in America, for the most part, dominate religious radio in America. And by mainline, I mean established Presbyterian, established Baptist, Episcopalian organizations, or excuse me, denominations of this nature. What evangelical white preachers who are not connected to these established denominations, if they want to get on to radio, they have to pay to get on. Whereas established preachers such as Henry Emerson Fosdick, who is at Riverside Church, the famous Riverside Church in New York, he gets free time to be on the radio because he's part of an established religious denomination.
0: And is that a white preacher, or was that also an African-American?
2: Yes, he's a white preacher. Yes. And primarily the mainline denominations, they didn't rotate a lot of, they had a sort of a circle of folks who were approved to get on religious radio. It was thought they came together and came up with the terms that there would be no controversial subjects, but since radio was sort of a public utility, that it should be used to uplift local communities. So there were inspirational messages, but nothing controversial, nothing about the theological distinctiveness of these organizations. But evangelical preachers by the name, like for the likes of Amy Simple McPherson, who was out in California at the Four Square Gospel Church, Angelus Temple, folks of that nature, they actually had to pay to get on the radio, pay commercial time. So part of what happens early on is that they are preaching on radio, but they're also asking for donations so they can stay on radio. So what African Americans, to put all of this sort of set in front of them, it's difficult for African American preachers to get on radio. On the phonograph side, it's a wonderful opportunity on the phonograph side, because as the phonograph trade and industry begins losing money to radio, people are buying radio sets, and phonograph companies are not losing sales. They look to African Americans to bolster their bottom line, and that began in 1920 with the advent of modern blues being recorded on the radio, with the likes of Mamie Smith and others. That was the first Black blues record recorded in 1920. And then from there, the phonograph industry really begins to focus and concentrate on a new aspect of the market, and that's the African-American community.
0: Oh, that's the voice of... Jennifer. That's the voice of Lerone Martin, associate professor at Washington University in St. Louis. And we're talking today on Radio Survivor about his book, Preaching on Wax, from New York University Press, 2014. Which is about the phonograph and the shaping of modern African-American religion. And Lerone Martin, you just described this idea that radio in the 20s was taking away revenue from the phonograph industry, so they turned to the African-American audience, which was being denied access to the radio. So the phonograph industry starts to try to sell more records to African-Americans, which leads to is that why American music is what American music is, because of this focus on that audience?
2: I think so. I mean, we do see, jazz, which, you know, most music historians say is sort of the original music of the American experience that was invented here in the U.S., right, and exported around the world, and blues as well. I do think that is part of the beginning of American popular music being primarily associated with the African-American African-American cultural expression. I do think that is the beginnings of that, because now we could arguably say America's music that we've, you know, exported around the world, we could argue, you know, is hip hop. That is sort of the music that no matter where you are. I was watching a television show the other day. It was, I think it was one of those competition shows. It was a dance competition. And there were so many hip hop dance groups competing, but they were from all over the world. And it was just fascinating to see, from Taiwan to the Philippines to Japan to Amsterdam, all these different hip hop dance groups. And all of them, you know, they look like you would never know from their style of dance that they're not from the U.S. And so it's quite a phenomenon the way that African-American music and cultural expression is going around the globe.
1: As you mentioned, hip-hop, I've also heard that, these early Preacher records that we're talking about, that you can show linkages between that and rap and hip-hop culture too. As long as we're on that topic, maybe you could talk about that a little bit.
2: Sure. I think that there is a connection between when we talk about the African-American sermon, by that meaning the chanted sermon, a sermon that is preached to a rhythm and cadence and involves a call and a response. That experience has deep connections and deep roots to cultural expression in West Africa, which is brought over by enslaved Africans and continues within the U.S. and has adapted to the U.S. milieu. And then we see the connection with hip hop and with rappers who are able to tell you a story about whether their life or a fable or a story that has a meaning to it. And all of that is done to the pace and the rhythm of bass and drum. And there's often a call and response, whether it's a group or whether it's the audience, you get a sort of a talking back and forth. And that is all very much so connected to the African-American chanted sermon.
1: Yeah, it's amazing to get this history and also sort of back to the economics, tying it back to radio, that the economics of radio had an impact, that radio had an impact on the record industry. And so you talked about how some of these records from these African-American preachers ended up outselling a lot of other types of records. Did that in turn lead to airplay on the radio? I'm curious.
2: You know, that's a great question. We do start getting African-American preachers buying up time, especially in urban enclaves like Chicago, beginning in the 30s. Mm. There are preachers. Elder Lucy Smith has a popular radio show in Chicago, and she ends up buying time. And typically, because of the setup of radio, the commercial time was actually prime time that could be bought. So Elder Lucy Smith would be preaching or broadcasting her services from Chicago during a prime time moment where audiences could hear it. The free time or the sustaining time of radio that was given away was often at a time when no one else was listening, right? It was the time the radio station knew would have low viewership, maybe, and they would give it away to a local preacher, typically a white American preacher, for free time. So we do get African-American preachers in places like Chicago, getting on the radio, and in Detroit. But I don't have any evidence in the book of phonograph preachers getting their sermons played on the radio. The only evidence I found was a young man wrote into a newspaper saying that he had heard Reverend James Gates, the popular phonograph preacher, preaching on the phonograph and on the radio. That was the only thing he wrote in, saying how much he enjoyed it. So I don't know if that means Reverend Gates was at a radio show. I don't think he did. So I am led to believe that maybe perhaps there are some local radio stations that are playing these sermons, even if it's just something that's paid for by Columbia Records, right? Well, Columbia Records may go to a local radio DJ and say, hey, play this record. And then say, you know, if you want to hear more, head on down to Steve's, you know, record shop where you can buy more. And of course, these sermons were also sold via mail-in catalogs. So Columbia and Paramount would also distribute. And also in newspapers, there'd be these order forms where you could say, you know, I want to buy this sermon and this sermon and this sermon. And that was a day, of course, upon COD, cash on delivery, when you would pay the mailman, when you would bring your records to your house. And so there are newspapers that are littered with these advertisements where you can order sermons by mail order. So all that to say, I think it is a possibility that Columbia or Paramount would have reached out to local radio stations and said, hey, play this record so we can advertise.
0: And of course, these records, they're not just words. A lot of times, I mean, you referenced Reverend J.M. Gates, and these are songs. These sermons on records sound to me like gospel music. So it makes sense that they'd be played on the radio because they're extremely lyrical and have a melody.
2: Yes, a number of them do. And we're dealing with 78s. So we're talking about 3.5 minutes on each side of the record. So we're talking about a record that only has about 7 minutes. And so some of these preachers will do is you'll have one side of the record, which will be a song, almost as like a devotional service. Then you flip the record over and then you'll have a sermon on the other side. So you kind of get an encapsulated, abbreviated worship service all in about 7 minutes.
1: And oh yeah, that's a good point.
2: And what Pentecostal preachers do, they really bring in other types of instrumentation. So James Gates is a Baptist. Primarily what you're going to get from James Gates, if any music at all, is going to be the piano, because a lot of Baptists in the 20s, they thought instruments such as trombone and the drums and trumpet, that those were sort of secular instruments that were not used for worship. What Pentecostal preachers do, and particularly a gentleman by the name of Reverend F.W. McGee, he brings in horns and trumpet and drums. And you can hear some of that on Reverend F.W. McGee's sermons, who is a Pentecostal preacher who later, after World War II, got on the radio.
3: To cast him overboard! And the Lord had prepared a great fish.
4: Yeah.
3: And they cast him over.
4: Yeah.
3: And the ship swallowed him up.
4: Yeah.
3: Oh, amen. Don't be overboard.
0: Where was F.W. McGee, Reverend F.W. McGee?
2: He planted a church in Chicago.
0: Okay.
2: And so he tells his story in an interview that he starts off by just having worship services on the street. And so he's getting local jazz musicians and getting them to play for him on the street corner to sort of drum up attention. And as he gets attention and gets popularity, the church grows and he establishes a church in Chicago. A local talent scout hears about him and ends up signing him to a record deal. And he records a number of sermons for several different labels.
1: So what was it like for some of these preachers when they got these major record deals and had massive sales? How did that change the nature of their congregation?
2: That's a great question. One of the things that I chronicle in the book is the rise of commercial celebrity among preachers. I think that what preaching on wax does for some of these preachers is that it turns them into commercial celebrities. All of a sudden, you're opening up your newspaper and your local preacher now is being advertised or spoken about alongside Louis Armstrong and Duke Ellington. So he is no longer just the local preacher from my neighborhood. He is now a commercial celebrity, and he's known for selling products. These preachers, from everything I've been able to research and tell in the book, most of them all settled for, and Bessie Smith as well, some of the label mates on the same labels, a lot of these preachers settled for flat rate payments, and they would negotiate how much money they would be paid per title that they would record. Some who were smart or who figured out that there was a thing called royalties. Some of these artists didn't realize that royalties existed. So some of them would get royalty contracts. So the sermons we're talking about are, at the time in the 20s, about 75 cents. And so we're talking about roughly, we could say that would be about $25 to $30 today out of an average income today. So it's pretty pricey item. And you think about people who are maybe in the 20s working for a dollar a day, and there's a sermon that costs 75 cents.
1: Wow.
2: So there's all types of stories of people saving up, and you know, when they get their paycheck, they go to the record store to buy a bunch of records. So preachers typically, out of that 75 cents, if they were smart enough, and Bessie Smith and others, if they were informed enough, they can garner about 1 to 2 cents per royalty per record sold. But again, this was very difficult to keep track of because record companies didn't really publicize record sales. So this was difficult to keep track of. But if they were able to get any of that money, they could get roughly, again, 1 cent to 2 cent per record sale, which doesn't sound like a lot. But when you think about today with streaming services, that's actually more than what most artists get when their songs are streamed local streaming service.
0: That's a 1920s penny, not a 2019 penny.
2: Exactly.
0: And Lerone Martin, author of the book Preaching on Wax, The Phonograph, and The Modern African-American Religion. You just referenced Bessie Smith.
2: Bessie was one of the most well-known blues singers. And it's just funny because when you look at the studio logs, you know, you imagine Bessie Smith, and we all know Bessie, you know, she loved to party. She smoked, she drank, she challenged gender norms. She challenged norms about sexuality. And you look at the studio log and you think about her, and Louis Armstrong talks about, you know, being in the studio with her. She always kept her cash money on her. She wore overalls underneath almost every dress she ever wore. Think about them drinking and smoking. Exactly, pockets, drinking and smoking in the studio. And then the next person in the studio will be some preacher who comes in. And you just think about how that might even be influencing these preachers when they get in the studio and they can smell the smoke, and they know that there's been alcohol in the room, and in the day of prohibition, and then they go in and preach a sermon. And I think a lot of that probably gave a lot of energy to these preachers about, right, what's the problem, what's ailing America?
0: Yeah,
2: today?
0: who is the audience? And it's Bessie Smith's audience that they're
2: exactly. So they're dealing with the same label, dealing with the same record executives. Who, of course, as you can imagine, the record executives, a man by the name of Polk Brockman, is the man who is credited with discovering James Gates. Polk Brockman, you know, he's not concerned with whether or not James Gates has good theology. He's not concerned about whether or not people are going to church. What Polk Brockman and Columbia Records are concerned about is whether or not this is going to sell. And so it's a really convergence of course, a business acumen, as well as these preachers who feel like this is an opportunity for them to exact a challenge to the kind of morals that they feel that Bessie Smith is putting forth and professing in popular life.
1: And they're both selling lots of records. So is it the same audience who's consuming, you know, the sermons as well as the licentious jazz and blues?
2: I think so. I think that, you know, it's hard for me to get exact access on consumers, but I think everything that we know about the sacred and the secular in American life, I think we can safely say that, you know, the Saturday night nightclub person is on Sunday morning, right? Either in church or is at home or is listening to these sermons. All the current data we have today, for example, on televangelism, is that people are often using these commodified sermons to supplement their lives in addition to other activities that they're doing. And that includes going to the nightclub or the juke joint, or, you know, it includes your local faith community. So these sermons, I think the best way we could think of them is something that's supplementing a person's life, which includes, quote unquote, secular interest and sacred interest.
0: Yeah, because we're talking about religious records that for a secular, I want to talk about the religious audience for these. And I think we have a little bit, especially the African-American religious audience, but I also imagine that there's just a secular audience that's excited about the sounds and how this is basically the beginnings of African-American gospel music, and it's really fun to listen to.
2: Absolutely. I think you're absolutely right about that. I think it's great fun to listen to, and also it gives you a chance to see, you know, what are people concerned about in the 1920s? You know, what is America's vastly changing, right? Automobile sales are spiking. People are driving. People are moving to urban cities. prohibition. Think it's exciting to listen to them both for that, but as a historian, I'm excited about what it tells me about the moment in the 1920s and what people are concerned about. But I think you're absolutely right. I think that in terms of the people who buy these records, I think there's probably, you know, no difference. You're going to get everybody who may just enjoy them at home and for the sound and for aesthetic appeal.
0: Can you tell us a little bit about one track in particular, one song that you were just referencing, the massive change that's going on in the United States for everybody, but also for African Americans in the United States in the 20s? Like, what's one record that speaks to you on that message?
2: I think one record would be, can I give you two? Can I cheat and give you two?
1: Yeah, of course.
0: We'll take them all.
2: one record would be that really gets at this is Reverend James Gates has a record called Hellbound Express Train.
1: Nice.
2: And he uses, obviously, the major mode of travel, commercial travel in America, right, for most Americans is the train. And so he uses this metaphor of the train. Think about people hopping on the train from rural areas and flooding into Chicago and Detroit and all the Cleveland, all these other cities, Los Angeles.
3: In New Orleans, some getting on, I'm from Beale Street in Memphis, Tennessee. Some getting on board, from 18th Street, Birmingham, Alabama. Oh, glory to God. Three finger gambler is getting on board. I'm from Decatur Street, Atlanta, Georgia. Glory to God.
2: And he uses that Hellbound Express train, uses that metaphor as a warning, like the people coming into urban America and being bound for hell, right? So he uses this metaphor. It's a chanted sermon. You hear the audience saying, amen, preach it. And he's saying all the different places the Hellbound Express train is going to stop, right? It's going to stop at, you know, Gambler's Row, and it's going to stop on Decatur Street in Atlanta. And he starts naming different places across the country where the Hellbound Express train stops. So that's one of my favorites. Another one is by a preacher, one of the few women who actually had a great deal of success. A number of women recorded, but very few were as successful as a woman by the name of Leora Ross, Reverend Leora Ross, who looks like she migrated to Cincinnati, Ohio from the rural South. And Leora is special because it's one of the records that features nothing but women.

0: Liora special because it's one of the records that features nothing but women. So it's Reverend Liora Ross. First of all, she calls herself Reverend, which many denominations at the time would not recognize a woman preacher as a reverend. And Reverend Liora Ross has a group of women singing in the background of her sermons. And one of the sermons that she had is called Ezekiel and the Dry Bones in the Valley. And as a stirrup you reckon, the treasury is dry and very dry. Over the whole house of Israel, I want to say this morning to everyone. She uses the story of Ezekiel and the Bible and the dry bones. And she sort of makes reference in some ways to urban America, and urban America being this kind of dry valley that Americans would need to be saved, right, by God, in a similar way that Ezekiel has this vision of being in the dry bones in a valley. That's one of my other favorite ones. And the newspaper advertisement is phenomenal because the newspaper, the marketing department decides, and this is 1927, decides to put a woman in a valley, and it looks, she's got the bob haircut. She looks exactly like a flapper. She's got a form-fitting dress on and a bobbed haircut, and she's in this valley of these dry bones, and there's a feminine angel coming out of the sky to rescue her, and that's what the advertisement to sell the record.
1: Wow. And now that you're talking, this is something I wanted to talk about, was the role of women, the role of female preachers in this era, and as one would guess, it sounds like they were marginalized. So maybe you could talk a bit more about the role that women played in the African American preacher community, and especially on Wax.
0: Yeah, there's a number of women I counted from looking through all the data. I counted about roughly about 15 women, it looks like they recorded. And Reverend Liora Ross was the only one who was invited, well, who ever returned to the studio. Mm. Ordinarily, if a preacher was successful and sold, but thinking about a smaller American population, if any recording artist, blues, no matter what it was, if they recorded and sold over 3,000 records, it was likely that they would be invited back. So it looks like she's the only one who returned to the studio. So that has led me to believe that she's the only one who had a decent experience on the marketplace in terms of selling records. And the other women may have been invited back, that I don't have any data on, but they didn't return. And given what an advancement in technology that this was, the opportunity it afforded preachers to reach a broader audience, I would think that if these women were invited back, they probably would have said yes. But she's the only one who has multiple studio sessions. So I'm led to believe that she was one of probably the only woman who's had a decent amount of consumers purchase her sermons.
1: And how common were female preachers in African American churches in that time period? We're talking about the 20s through the early 40s.
0: Mostly in Pentecostal denominations. So that would be a lot of these independent Pentecostal groups. Reverend Liora Ross comes out of the Church of the Living God. And these Pentecostal organizations allow women to preach primarily because in Pentecostalism, it's not about, necessarily about your education, your qualification to preach. It's not about whether or not you've gone to seminary. It's about if you've had an experience, which they would identify with the Spirit of God, and you've had an experience with God. And that doesn't matter if you're male or female, educated or not. God will give you the ability. And so Reverend Liora Ross is part of a growing number of African-American freestanding and Pentecostal denominations and holiness denominations that allow women to preach. Now, African-American Baptists, African-American Presbyterians, they're a little slower on ordaining women, but Pentecostal groups and holiness groups really, really are on the forefront of changing those norms in the 20s.
1: And it's interesting when I think about celebrity preachers, even, in my lifetime, televangelists, I can't think of many female celebrity preachers, in mass media. So am I incorrect? Am I not looking closely enough?
0: Well, the one that stands out the most is Amy Simple McPherson. And she's on the radio in the 20s, and she's in LA. And Amy really takes on the kind of Hollywood mystique. I mean, everything from the bobbed hair

0: to as a way to steal some time away, which is probably because she was having a relationship with a married man, is what many people believe. But she claims she was kidnapped. There's actually people thought she was dead, and then she sort of showed up sometime later.
1: And of course, we're talking to you today, Lerone Martin, on the Radio Survivor. So tell us a little more about Amy Semple McPherson's radio empire.
0: Amy decides very early on that she needs to take, like a lot of more evangelical preachers do, that she needs to take on whatever the popular entertainment mediums of the day are that she feels that are of the world and leading people astray, that she needs to replicate those, but in a sanctified way, in a religious way. So Amy's popularity is that she has what she calls these animated sermons, and where she, in person, if you would see her, she would dress up in a costume. One famous one, she rode in on the sanctuary on a motorcycle and a policeman's outfit and said, you know, stop, I'm arresting you in the name of the Lord.
1: Whoa, and right? That's no small get up for a woman in the 20s.
0: No small get up. And so if you're listening to this on the radio, right, she broadcasts live on her own radio station. If you're listening to this on the radio, right, it sounds a lot like serial radio shows of the day.
1: Wow.
0: Right, where you have someone who's dressed up in a costume and have someone who's, you know, making sounds or revving up an engine. It sounds a lot like a radio serial of the day. And that's what helps to contribute to Amy's popularity, that Amy is excellent at providing entertainment. Her church is built as kind of like a playhouse with this large dome. It's called Angelus Temple. It's still in existence today.
2: And as you mentioned, she has her own radio station. So that has got to help. Did she have the station before? What was the trajectory of her preaching versus owning the radio station?
0: I think she starts off on local radio and just becomes so popular. Amy decides to branch out on her own.
1: Wow.
0: And get her own radio station, and gets in trouble several times with the what would later become the Federal Communications Commission. Because at the time, I think it's called the Radio Communication Commission, because she keeps broadcasting and upping her signal strength.
1: Wow.
0: And so she's broadcasting as broadly as possible. And there's a funny exchange she has, you know, and she writes a telegram to the U.S. government, like basically tell your demonic minions that they can't stop the gospel over the airwaves. Yeah, she's pretty amazing.
1: That's great. We're talking about preaching on the radio today with our guest Lerone Martin, who is a professor at Washington University in St. Louis. And it's funny to talk about Amy Semple McPherson there in L.A., who had a massive presence, we're learning, on the radio in the 20s. And to contrast that with African-American preachers in the 20s, who we've learned from our guest today, did not have much a presence at all on the radio, and then were channeled into communicating with their audience via phonograph, via record, and sold a lot of records.
0: Yes, it was a fun project to research. And I think that one of the things that I feel like we can learn from this moment is it can help us to think about our current moment and how we still see today preachers who are attempting to mimic and copy whatever popular entertainment is out there, mm-hmm. and then to replicate what they see as a more Christian or moral framework. That goes from amusement parks to television shows. They're, you know, the whole line of the Real Housewives of New York and LA, Atlanta. You know, there was they launched a Real Preachers of LA, a Real Preachers of Detroit. So this continues. And I think that the dilemma is many of these preachers feel like this is the best way to remain relevant, to show that religion is still relevant to a broader audience. But one of the perils of it is having what type of relationship will one have with the marketplace, and how that will amplify their voice, but in some ways limited it as well. Mm. A story that I tell in the book, for example, of this is Reverend James Gates. He preaches a sermon in 1929 against chain stores. This is as the

0: market is, excuse me, 1930, the market is collapsing because of the Great Depression. And he preaches a sermon saying how chain stores are bad for local communities.
1: Wow. Ahead of his time.
0: And it's ahead of his time. And there is all types of talk about it in the Harvard Business Journal about the rise of chain stores in America. The chain stores took over in the 20s. We're talking about the old A&P grocery stores, the emergence of Sears, JCPenney's, Montgomery Ward. So he preaches a sermon about this, and he tries to do it like a radio skit. He tries to do it where he says, he makes a claim the radio store, or the chain store, is ruining our local communities. They don't pay for anything. They send their money to Wall Street. And then he has people who are presumably in the congregation who say, yes, preacher, you're right. I had a job working for a local mom and pop shop delivering groceries for them, and they were put out of business because of the chain store. And so that's the first part. You flip the sermon over. On the other part, it's a song, a quartet that puts the sermon to song in an old school a cappella quartet. Now, the dilemma for Reverend James Gates is that he's critiquing the chain store, but most of his sermons are sold in chain stores.
1: Yes, yeah.
2: Right.
0: And that's a major outlet for him. And so when you look at the radio catalog, the record catalog, OK Records, which is a subsidiary of Columbia Records, they never put the sermon on in the marketplace. They never issue it. It's recorded, but they never release it. It's never released. The Great Depression happens, and there's a gap in recording. Most record companies are just reissuing stuff that they've already recorded in previously. When the recording picks up in 33, 34 for preachers, Reverend Gates is almost exclusively recording for chain store labels.
1: Wow. And that's,
0: so I think that it provides a lesson for preachers today, that if they want to think about the role of religion in the marketplace, what are some of the dilemmas and some of the limits as well as possibilities of this experience.
2: Right.
1: And that's a story from your book, Lerone Martin, Preaching on Wax, The Phonograph, and the Shaping of Modern African-American Religion.
2: And so does this continue today? Do you see, are there preachers who record sermons and sell them on CD or even vinyl today, or cassettes, or podcasts?
1: Possibly podcasting, yeah.
2: Yeah.
0: Yes, definitely podcasting. I think, you know, who's considered probably the most popular preacher would be Reverend Joel Osteen, who has a show. He broadcasts his church services on television on Sunday. He has these Evenings with Joel seminars that attract thousands of people across the country. And Joel's message is all about living your best life. He's a New York Times bestseller. It's always about living your best life. He's got the titles of his books are things like Every Day a Friday. He's got a lot of popularity and appeal. And obviously, you know, his books are being sold everywhere. It'd be difficult for Joel at this moment, right? If he were to say, I think Walmart should do X, Y, and Z. It'd be a very challenging thing for Joel to come out and say that, especially if it's a criticism of Walmart or a criticism of any major corporation, given the fact of how tied he is to these major corporations. It depends on them for his popularity and for his message to be sent out to people.
2: And, you know, we've been talking a lot about the economics of it. What about, I don't know if you can speak to this, but, you know, are there more underground, under the radar preachers who might be, you know, distributing things in more homespun ways? Like, you know, we just mentioned podcasting or burning their own CDs. We had a recent episode of Radio Survivor where we talked about a radio station that didn't have a radio signal. And so they got around that by burning CDs of their content and distributing it to local buses.
1: Yeah. And if I'm not mistaken, that was in Zimbabwe.
2: Right. Where it's very difficult, if not impossible, because they don't have community radio licenses right now.
1: Yeah. Going through a massive political transition as well, which is not without peril. And so this idea that these stations were broadcasting their content on the buses, sort of like an underground radio station, it really sparked the imagination for Jennifer and I.
2: Yeah, so that would be the flip side, because we're hearing about some of these folks who got major record deals and fame. But do you know much about people who are more independent and underground?
0: Yeah, I think most churches, including the faith communities in which I was raised in, Most of them, the sermons are recorded and they are sold right after service. And the CDs are made very quickly and then reproduced and copied very quickly, and it can be purchased right after service.
1: Same day.
0: And then a lot of other churches, as you said, are just do things via podcast, where they'll put a podcast up of the worship service for those people who may or not able to make it to their church, maybe live too far away, maybe they're having health difficulties. Mm-hmm. So the sermons will be put on the church website and it can be listened to, and some churches even watched. So this certainly does happen through most churches. Most churches, no matter what size today, feel as if that's almost a must, that you have to engage social media and communication technology if you're going to survive, because that's where people are. People are on their phones, they're on their computers. And so if you want to reach people, you've got to, you know, go to where they are. So that definitely does happen. And then, but you've got to select few who get, you know, major fame. And I think that their influence is that what they do is put out in lights and seem so large and big and successful that others then try to mimic that and copy that in order to get the same measure of success.
2: I love that churches are recording, as you mentioned, on CD and making that available right after the service. I'm just thinking from a historian's perspective, how amazing it is that services are being archived in this way. And for future researchers, you know, look at all the material that they could potentially have if the CDs are preserved or digitized in time.
0: I agree. I think that's one of the challenges. So with the phonograph, you can still buy these records, right? Some can go on these online auctions. I have some. Mm-hmm. They're tough like frisbees. They're like this shellac that actually, you know, can break after the war, and vinyl becomes popular and it's more a synthetic wax and it's flexible. Radio's challenging because sometimes, as you all know, right, you have these radio broadcasts, but sometimes some of them were never recorded, and so you don't have ability to always listen to the same amount of information.
1: Yeah.
0: I think what we're experiencing now is the boom in communication technology. And now I think historians who formerly faced a dearth of material, right, not having enough material, I think we're moving in a different direction of communication technology, that historians are going to be overwhelmed and inundated with material, especially as it relates to sound and how historians deal with that, how consumers, how we deal with that. I think we're going to have other tools to help us sift through this data. And I think that's the direction we're moving in, because we're getting inundated with data as opposed to not having enough.
1: On that note, the idea that in 2019, there's too much recorded information, there's too much sound to sift through. Let's go back to the 40s. Let's go back to the 1930s, where we're talking about African-American preachers using records to both make a living at what they do, but also to spread their messages. I guess I'm so interested in the idea, Lerone Martin, of what those messages were, especially as the medium gained in popularity, right? If there was a commercial aspect to their success, did that change what the original purpose of the message?
0: Yeah. So the beginning is mostly, as I've said, are mostly sermons about moral piety. How do you move to the city and remain holy and pious, or being careful with airplanes or driving, just wrestling with how does one maintain a certain kind of holiness and moral commitment in the midst of a changing world? As Reverend Gates, for example, gets more popular, Reverend Gates, it seems, is influenced by record labels. And so he starts recording, as I mentioned earlier, these skits that are almost very similar to popular radio skits. Mm-hmm. Amos and Andy. Ooh. Kind of sounding skits that are very, at times you listen to them and you're like, ooh, this really plays into a lot of racial stereotypes of the era. Reverend Gates tries his hand at that. There are other examples of shifts. There's another preacher who decides to record a sermon series. So people, they wanted to hear everything, they'd have to buy multiple records.
2: Ah,
0: so he does a sermon series called Diamond Express Train to Hell. And every time you buy one record, the record comes as a small piece of a map of a puzzle that puts together the Diamond Express train to hell.
1: Wow.
0: And so it's just
2: brilliant.
0: And so every time you buy one, you get a new, yeah, it's just a new marketing strategy, right? And so you end up having these sorts of differences and sorts of things coming into play.
1: Wow.
0: And sometimes the record advertisements will show that.
1: Lerone Martin, I have to ask, is there any recording of these preachers on phonographs? Is there a rarity? Is there a missing recording that is still out there, maybe?
0: Well, I would love, I don't think there was any produced of the chain store sermon in terms of vinyl.
1: Right.
0: But so that sermon is available on iTunes.
1: Okay.
0: I'm not quite sure how they did that, but that sermon is available for iTunes. You can hear the conversation.
1: Wow.
0: And also the other side is part two, which is the fascinating a cappella song by four gentlemen telling the story.
1: Well, I can't wait to hear that. I'm glad it's been preserved.
2: And speaking of rarities, we didn't talk about this, but were there recordings on cylinder even before 78? Were there any preachers that are archived on cylinder that we could find?
0: Yes, this would be, in my opinion, this would be a wonderful research project, because so much of the energy about religious broadcasting has been into radio. When I was researching my book, I did find evidence of earlier preachers who were recording in the early 20th century. I don't know if they were on cylinder, but early 20th century, especially among white ethnic groups. So you imagine if you're coming to the US and you're German or you're Scandinavian. And so there were a number of record labels who reached out to white ethnic preachers, Scandinavians, Germans, and others, who would then record sermons in their native language for the sort of American diaspora, if you will. And that is something that I think would be a phenomenal research project for someone to take up.
2: Yeah, we'll have to get on the rabbit hole and seek that out.
1: Well, on that note, Lerone Martin, Associate Professor in Religion and Politics at Washington University in St. Louis, author of the book Preaching on Wax, The Phonograph and the Shaping of Modern African-American Religion, out from New York University Press in 2014. Thank you so much for joining us today on Radio Survivor. We've had a great time.
0: Thank you so much for having me. I really appreciate the opportunity. Thank you so much.
1: 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Thanks again to Jennifer Waits for producing today's episode. 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We'll see you

0: Almighty, better stay out of these chairs over there. Run your dead and show you born. Oh, Lord.
1: I'm Nadine, host of Ventura Vibe, and you're listening to KPPQLP Ventura.
2: All right, welcome. We always think that Trans World Airwaves is a unique program, but in this edition, we really are focusing on the unique. It's the Trans World Unique Edition of Trans World Airwaves, presented by yours truly, DJ Madam B, with exceptional and extraordinary sounds in mood and theme and music worldwide. On this cross-cultural musical journey united in voices and rhythms, this is a Merging Arts production with more information, including playlists and archives at mergingarts.org. And we start things off with music from Sawa Jaradat from her album Nafas, and that is released through Thwara Records and Tiny House Music. She's a Palestinian-born, Beirut-based vocalist, and this is rooted in traditional Arabic singing practice in a layered and personal artistic journey, moving between heritage, research, and experience, with six poems in the mix written by women poetesses from different periods, with two from that. And that starts things off on the Trans World Unique Edition of Trans World Airwaves. Enjoy.

Welcome back to this truly unique edition of Trans World Airwaves, the Trans World Unique Edition. And this is presented by yours truly, DJ Madam B, with exceptional and extraordinary sounds and mood and theme in music worldwide. On this cross-cultural musical journey united in voices and rhythms, this is a Merging Arts production with more info at mergingarts.org. And I've been your host, DJ Madam B. And we started things off with music from Sawa Jaradat from her album Nafas. And she's a Palestinian-born Beirut-based vocalist. And her album was released through Thwara Records and Tiny House Music. Then we followed that up with two from Stella Papalambrou from her album Protonixon. That is self-released. She's a Greek singer. And this is bringing together six traditional songs performed in Pontic Greek. And the album and the pieces are across songs of love, pastoral life, dance, female strength, and collective memory. And it approaches tradition as a living musical language. And then we've transitioned to music from Ghana, from her album Utopia, that's on Berthold Records. And she, Ghana, is an acclaimed Ukrainian singer and composer based in Berlin, blending Ukrainian folklore, some indie global sounds, and improvised electro folk. In this album, this release combines ancient melodies from Ukrainian archives with her own compositions. Beautiful pieces there. Two from that, including the title track, and we are transitioning into that on this Trans World Unique edition of Trans World Airwaves, here together, united in voices and rhythms.

Welcome back to the Trans World Unique Edition of Trans World Airwaves. As we're getting around the bend, I've been presenting this edition. I'm your host, DJ Madam B, and this is with exceptional and extraordinary sounds in mood and theme in music worldwide on this cross-cultural musical journey united in voices and rhythms. We started things off with two from Ghana from her album Utopia. And again, she's an acclaimed Ukrainian singer and composer based in Berlin. And then we followed that up with two from Sinem from her album Hatun. And she's a Turkish-German singer and songwriter, combining the music of her Turkish heritage with Western pop and punk. And her second album is dedicated to her grandmother and to the women whose voices, stories, and resistance have shaped her. It's released through Fun in the Church. And

Then we are transitioning as we're heading towards the close with two from Mono from Japan, including the title track Snowdrop and Shion. They are a Japanese post-rock, sort of avant-classical group, you could say, enlisting a 10-piece orchestra as well as an 8-piece choir on the 8 massive pieces that make up Snowdrop. Released through Temporary Residence Limited, Pelagic Records, and New Noise China, depending on where you are in the world. And closing things out, a very short piece from Bethan Nia from the release Finyai. The piece is called Kananaskis. Again, she's a Welsh singer and harpist, with her harp and ethereal vocals creating lush, dynamic melodies with subtle beats and atmospheric strings underpinning sparkly harp and vocals. And that was released from back in 2021 on Pili Pala Records. Closing things out again in the Trans World unique edition of Trans World Airwaves. At this point, I'd like to thank all the talented musicians around the world that have contributed their music to this program and to you for listening and supporting their music.

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3: 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I'm your host, DJ Madam B, and we start off with music from Tuche Shenuo. This is from her album Atlas, Map of the Soul, which I believe is combining two EPs, but it's its own thing. It is self-released. Two from this we're about to hear, and she is an independent Turkish alternative artist and songwriter. This is from her second studio album. It explores synth pop and dark wave with elements of Turkish music alongside introspective songwriting, atmospheric production, and distinctive Turkish vocals. And that's what we start off with. Again, it is the Donne Elation edition of Donne del Mundo, and we are feeling elated, so enjoy this. Again, I'm your host, DJ Madam B. It's Global Music by Women, the musical women of the world.

scappate da questa voi? 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

Welcome back to the Dawne Elation edition of Dawne del Mundo. I'm your host, DJ Madam B. We're elated to be here with enthusiasm and excitement in mood and theme and music from women worldwide in our weekly showcase of global music by women. This is a Merging Arts production with more info at mergingarts.org. We started things off with music from Tuche Shenuo off of her album Atlas, or Map of the Soul, and that was self-released, a Turkish singer-songwriter from her second studio album. Then we followed that up with Ra and Hub from the Palestinian-born, Beirut-based vocalist Salwa Jaradat from her album Nafas. And that is through Thwara Records and Tiny House Music. She's rooted in traditional Arabic singing practice in a layered and personal artistic journey, moving between heritage, research, and experience with poems written by women poetesses from different periods. And we continued on with music from Ghana, G-A-N-N-A, from her album Utopia. And she's an acclaimed Ukrainian singer and composer based in Berlin, blending Ukrainian folklore, some indie global sounds, and improvised electro folk, combining ancient melodies from Ukrainian archives with her own compositions on Birthhold Records. And then we are transitioning, hearing music from Rusanda Panfili from her album Andara 1980. That's from back in 2022. She's an acclaimed violinist, composer, and arranger based in Austria, originally from Moldova. And the album came out of a short science fiction story that she wrote, becoming its main inspiration and transformed into the soundtrack of Andara 1980. And that is where we are transitioning in the Dawne Elation edition of Dawne del Mundo. We are feeling elated by music with enthusiasm and excitement and mood and theme and music from women worldwide in our weekly showcase of global music by women. Enjoy as we continue on.

Welcome back to the Donay Elation edition of Donay Del Mundo. We are feeling elated with enthusiasm and excitement and mood and theme and music from women worldwide in our weekly showcase of global music by women. This has been Emerging Arts production with more information, including playlists and archives at emergingarts.org. We transition in our last set with music from Rusanda Panfili with Yanis Spell and Morphus. She's an acclaimed violinist, composer, and arranger based in Austria from Moldova from her album Andara 1980 from 2022 on Vogel Records. And then we heard two from the Japanese sound artist, singer, songwriter, and sacred vocalist Ako Takenaka from her album Ancient Seeds on Elephantonica. This crosses cultures, including Japan, Native America, Africa, India, Tibet, all reimagined for our time. So two from that. And then we're closing things out with two from PX3 Kaupila, or Paulina Kaupila, from her album Cantasta K, or All Ye Who Enter Here. She's a versatile percussionist based in Helsinki. This covers the female body and its cycles. It is experimental and narrative-driven, whole combined with field recordings, improvisation, vocals, instruments, and everyday soundscapes, released through her Paukaus label. And that closes things out. We hope you have been feeling elated on the Donay Elation edition of Donay Del Mundo, with yours truly, your host DJ Madam B, with enthusiasm and excitement and mood and theme and music from women worldwide in our weekly showcase of global music by women. Thanks to all the talented women around the world that have contributed their music to this edition of the program, and to you for listening and supporting their music.

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2: The Barnaby Druthers Mystery Hour. Barnaby Druthers, an aspiring amateur detective, investigates mysteries with his intellectual partner, Barbara Thorne. The classic Druthers tales take place in Victorian London. The modern Druthers stories take place in modern-day America. In the second half of the program, more audio theater stories from Nutmeg Junction, right here on the Barnaby Druthers Mystery Hour. A patient with a head wound wakes in a hospital. Is she Harper Thorne, captured while on an important mission, or a deluded shop girl who reads Harper Thorne stories? We proudly present The Patient.
3: She awoke, strapped to the bed, in the windowless room. She tried to speak, but no sound came, which gave her time to reconsider whether she should call attention to herself. The leather harnesses on each extremity were attached to chains which connected to the bed. Her head appeared to be wrapped in cloth. No mirrors, no glass. There was nothing to break to make a weapon. A woman in a white apron and cap entered the room, wearing a chatelaine hung from a pin at the waist. The patient considered that something of use could be acquired from it once she had had her hands free.
4: You're awake. Good. Dr. Wilmore will be notified.
3: The patient tried to speak until slowly the words came.
5: Restraints.
4: That's for your protection as well as ours. Do you remember why you're here?
5: In danger with restraints on.
4: The doctor will be in soon, Miss Addison.
3: Talking was becoming easier for the patient, but something was being lost in translation. The nurse checked the cloth on the patient's forehead.
4: It's healing. It must have been a severe impact. Were you kicked by a horse, dear?
5: I need to send a wire.
4: We sent word to your family. They should be here tomorrow.
5: Family?
4: Your family might help you recover your memory.
5: I need to contact Barnaby Druthers. Will you assist me, nurse?
4: The doctor will be here shortly.
5: Barnaby Druthers.
4: I think you should wait for the doctor, Miss Addison.
5: My name is not Addison. Every moment I am here, I am in danger. Please.
4: The doctor will be here soon.
3: There was nothing wrong with her memory, she thought, except for the last few days. Has it been days since she's been here? Wherever here was? A hospital? How did she get there? The last thing she remembered was the mission, the message. She was given the coded message. Trust no one, tell no one. She understood that lives were at stake.
5: My name is Thorne, Harper Thorne.
3: The nurse shook her head and exited the room.
2: Harper Thorne, The Patient, starring Devin Richtmeyer and Humphrey Ralston, with Tiffy McKay, Jandy Hanna, Beth Steinberg, and David Macarelli, directed by A.J. Lynn.
3: The mission had been fraught with peril from the start. Secreted into Number 10 to avoid any hint of her involvement in the crisis, she was selected for the specific assignment because of her personal contacts in Berlin. Although encoded to a seemingly meaningless series of phrases, the message could not be written down. While the transmission of the correct phase to the right minister could prevent a war, an incorrect or incomplete transmission might start one. But something had happened on the train as she left Berlin. Now she was here. The doctor entered with an air of authority. He smiled weakly and inspected her wounds.
6: The nurse says you're more lucid than you were before. Perhaps now we'll make some progress.
5: I am well enough to lose these restraints.
6: The last time you said those words, we believed you. I fear Nurse Davies will not return to work even after she recovers. I'm sure you understand why we must take these precautions, Miss Addison?
5: Thorn. Harper Thorn.
6: Do you want to read something from the library?
5: You're not making any sense, Doctor. My name is Harper Thorn.
6: I see. Well, how long have you called yourself Harper Thorn?
5: Since always. No, not always. But it is my name.
6: When your mother and sister arrive, we will know more, yes?
5: I have no relationship with my mother, and I have no sister.
6: They'll be here tomorrow, Miss Addison. Don't you worry about that. In the meantime, we'll try to find something you'll like to read. I understand you like Barnaby Druthers' stories.
5: Story?
6: We should have something in our library. Get some rest now.
5: I have questions, Doctor.
6: All in good time. There is plenty of time.
5: The opposite is true. I must leave at once.
6: I'm closing the door for your safety, but Nurse Rabin will come in from time to time until your guests arrive.
5: Doctor, I must be freed at once. Doctor!
3: The doctor closed the door, and all remained still. She tried removing herself from the restraints, but she could not wriggle free, and there was nothing sharp to cut them. She considered every possible resource. The doctor wore glasses. He had a pocket watch. The nurse's chaplain held a pencil, embroidery scissors, and a key. The chaplain held the most promise as a means of escape. It was her duty to escape and return to London. Nations could fall into war if she failed. Closing her eyes, she preserved her strength and plotted various means of acquiring the chaplain.

0: Hours passed, and she must have slept until the door finally opened and the nurse returned with a pitcher of water and cloth on a tray.
1: You should freshen up, dear. Company is here.
2: How long have I been here, Nurse Rabin?
1: Oh, you remember me now, do you? Very good.
2: How long?
1: Oh, I can't rightly say, ma'am. Let's wash this face of yours.
2: Do you think my mind is playing tricks on me? Do you think I'm unwell?
1: That's for Dr. Wilmore to decide now, isn't it? There, all nice and ready for visitors. Are you ready for visitors, dear?
0: The patient considered that being alone in the room provided no opportunities, while entertaining guests, even false guests, might hold some item of importance that could be the method for her escape. The patient displayed her gentlest smile.
2: By all means.
0: The nurse smiled back as the door opened, and a young girl, hardly 16, bounded into the room, while an older woman with a furrowed brow followed close behind.
3: Irene, I missed you so.
0: The young girl could not contain her enthusiasm. She hugged the patient, but due to the restraints, the hug was not reciprocated.
3: She's in chains. Why is she in chains, Mother?
4: They said it would be that way, Isabel.
0: The older woman did not approach the bed. She stood aloof while the young girl remained close. There was nothing familiar to the patient about the older woman, who said she was her mother.
4: Have they been treating you well, child?
2: Child?
0: Exasperated, the older woman breathed out.
4: Irene.
2: You both call me Irene.
3: What else would we call you? You never liked nicknames for yourself, but you liked calling me Izzy.
4: Isabel.
3: Mother doesn't want me to be called that anymore. She thinks young men won't like it, and I'll never be married. But John Sutton, you remember John Sutton, don't you? From the North End? John likes to call me that when we're alone, which isn't very often because Mother doesn't like it. But I think it's just fine. And John Sutton, you remember, he likes me just fine too. Whatever my name is. And so I wanted my sister's advice on all sorts of things, but you weren't there, which is sad. So I've been doing a lot of reading and...
4: Isabel, you don't want to tire your sister out. So much of this can wait.
2: Sister.
0: The patient looked at the young girl. Her visitor was blonde with blue eyes, as was the patient. That didn't mean they were sisters. She had no sister. She grew up under the direction of a particularly strict governess who was cruel to a fault. The harsh, undeserved punishments of her past and her escape into freedom when she was of age were memories that would not be obscured by the wonderful fiction of a concerned mother and loving sister that was now presented before her. That did not mean she should not play along.
3: Is she not well, Mother? I mean, she's got a large wound on the head. Does it hurt much, Irene? That looks frightening.
4: Irene, the doctors say you have some irregularities of behavior. Did you strike a nurse?
2: I have no memory of it.
3: I've never hit anyone. I've never even tried, but I thought about it once. I was with Ada Plymouth, and she was being awfully mean and cruel to Sarah. I don't think you know Sarah Benton, but she's my best friend, and Ada was being mean to her, and I thought about striking her once, but I didn't.
4: No more talk about hitting anyone. There is no excuse for it. None. I am sorry I asked about it.
3: Sorry, Mother. Will you be coming home with us, Irene?
2: That would be grand. Let's go now.
0: Any means of extricating herself from her confines would allow the patient to find her way back to London, so she could report the code and conclude her mission. The older woman seemed doubtful, and the nurse interjected to prove the point.
1: Dr. Wilmore doesn't foresee that happening anytime soon. The patient has some strange notions about who she is, feelings of persecution and paranoia. We're trying to understand it all.
3: Who she is? Whatever do you mean? Do you not know who you are, Irene?
2: You say I am Irene Addison.
3: Who else would you be?
1: The strike to her head was quite severe. She may be suffering from a form of fantasy where she believes she is the most important woman in world events.
4: I was told Irene said something about Harper Thorne.
3: I just adore those stories, but we don't have any Harper Thorne stories at home. I used to read each chapter when they came out, but they cost a shilling. Mr. Plymouth would get them for Ada, and she would share them with me, but I don't see Ada Plymouth that much these days. Are they important?
2: I would very much like to read a Harper Thorne story. Is one available?
3: Well, I can ask Ada Plymouth when we get back if her father saved them, but I don't know if he did. They have a nice house. It's nicer than ours. So they may have some room to keep them. Maybe we can tell each other some Harper Thorne stories. At least those we can remember. Do you know any Harper Thorne stories? About being the most important woman in world events?
2: Quite vividly. Perhaps you've heard of Barnaby Druthers as well. Perhaps you can make contact with him and send him here?
3: I don't understand. As if he were a real person. Do you want one of his books? I don't like them as much as Harper Thorne's stories, but sometimes she's in them, and I like that a lot. There was something about buttons that was popular, but I don't remember much of it.
5: I hope you enjoyed your visit. There will be time for another visit later. Nurse, if you could take the guests outside.
1: Yes, Doctor. Come along now.
3: I'll visit soon. I want to hear all about Harper Thorne.
5: Now then, you've been talking about Harper Thorne. Do you still think you're Harper Thorne? Did your visitors help inspire your memory?
2: They insist I am Irene Addison.
5: Very good. We are making some progress. What is the last thing you remember?
2: A train.
5: You were found near the tracks. Tell me more.
2: Loosen my restraints.
5: I'm afraid we cannot do that.
2: But my sister hugs me. How can I hug her back?
5: Or try to escape, yes? Do you think it is possible you were reading a Harper Thorne story when your head was wounded? Is that possible, Miss Addison?
2: It would be an intriguing consideration.
5: You remember a train. Perhaps in the Harper Thorne story you were reading, Harper Thorne was on a train. Was Harper Thorne doing anything important? What was the last thing you recall reading?
2: The last thing I recall reading was Northanger Abbey, but that's not relevant at the moment.
5: I see. Taking it another way, what was the last thing Harper Thorne would recall? Was Harper Thorne on a train?
2: Undoubtedly.
5: Good. And what occurred before the train? Did Harper Thorne meet anyone? Someone important?
0: Days earlier, the patient met with the Prussian diplomat before being smuggled into Berliner Schloss as a maid of Empress Augusta Victoria, whom she knew well enough to call Donna in private. Relations between England and the Prussian state were souring since the Kruger telegram, with tension intensifying. Only the coded message she would relay to the prime minister would allow cooler heads to prevail. Foreign governments would pay any price for that information. Who would believe her? Would she believe herself if it were not so?
2: Harper Thorne lives an exciting life. She meets all sorts of interesting people.
5: Of that I'm sure. Who exactly? In your delirium, you said Kaiser. Do you remember saying that? Did Harper Thorne meet Kaiser Wilhelm?
0: The patient was uncertain which response would best extricate herself from her restraints, and said nothing.
5: You must tell us the truth if you hope to get better and leave this place.
2: You can tell I'm not violent. The restraints are unnecessary.
5: But you are still living with a belief that you are Harper Thorne, and that you have done or are doing something of importance. It is not healthy, and the only means of making sure you are well is to address these delusions head on. I'm afraid the restraints are still necessary for now.
2: What time is it, Doctor?
0: The doctor checked his pocket watch.
5: 9:30. We'll talk again later, after your guests visit you in the afternoon.
0: In the afternoon, she smelled coffee. With the help of two attendants, Nurse Rabin helped transfer the patient from the bed to a chair. A harness was placed over her shoulders, which restricted her arms considerably, but she could move her hands freely. Isabel burst through the door as she had done so before.
3: Irene, are you feeling better? Say you're feeling better so we can go home. Wouldn't that be marvelous?
4: Doctor does not believe that will happen today.
3: Oh, say it's not so.
2: I like your bonnet very much, Isabel. Where did you get it?
3: It was a present. Do you like it? I think John Sutton likes it. You remember John Sutton, don't you?
2: I should like to wear a bonnet like yours. It would make me feel pretty.
3: I'll wear mine. It would look divine on you. Can she wear my bonnet, Mother?
4: Keep your distance from her, child.
3: Oh, nonsense.
0: The young girl stood next to the patient, unpinned the bonnet from her hair, and placed it on the patient's head.
3: You look simply divine, Irene. You really do.
2: Is there a mirror I would like to see?
0: The nurse exited the room, but returned quickly with a small mirror. Isabel held it aloft, and the patient inspected her face.
2: I should brush my hair.
3: I'll brush it for you. May I?
0: The patient was able to remove the bonnet and hold it, but the nurse did not leave to acquire a brush. Instead, Nurse Rabin advised it was time for tea. The older woman poured, and the three sat in the room while the nurse was busy by the door. Perhaps they expected the patient to throw the tea as a distraction to make an escape. The patient knew such a plan would be foolhardy, and more importantly, unsuccessful.
3: Tell me a Harper Thorne story. I would love to hear one. Oh, something with adventure and intrigue. Do you really think you're Harper Thorne, or are you just pretending?
2: What do you think, Izzy?
3: You called me Izzy. How grand. Oh, I was so worried. Tell me a story about intrigue, will you? Please?
2: There was a train.
3: A train? Oh, exciting. I like trains.
2: Harper Thorne was being chased.
3: Chased? By whom?
1: This is the paranoia the doctor warned us about. Delusions of importance. She imagines she meets with heads of state and only she can prevent a war. But she is a sad, deluded shop girl who simply hit her head and believes she is a fictional detective.
4: I don't think I can bear to hear this. Excuse me.
0: The nurse took the older woman out of the room, and Isabel and the patient sat alone.
2: Nurse Rabin provides a compelling narrative, does she not?
3: Oh, I don't care if it is nonsense. I'd love to hear the story. Do you have a story of meeting heads of state? Tell me one. Tell me everything.
2: I think I'm tired now, and I'm sure the doctor will want to come in and check on my progress. But I am feeling better after speaking with you. May I keep the bonnet?
3: I don't think so.
0: She retrieved the bonnet out of the patient's hands.
3: But if they say you can have a bonnet, I'll find you an even prettier one, and I'll brush your hair. But only if you tell me the story about meeting heads of state.
0: The young girl did not notice that the patient had taken a pin from the bonnet and pinned it within her dressing gown. When the doctor entered, she asked him,
2: "What time is it, doctor?"
5: "You're inquisitive about the time, aren't you? It's 2:50.
2: Thank you.
5: The only way to remove your delusions is to remove them from your mind. But when you do, you'll realize that you are not the fictional character you believe you are to be. You are instead Irene Addison, an intelligent young lady with a serious head wound who will heal in time."
2: "What are you asking of me, Doctor?"
5: "Why don't you tell me, from your perspective, the last memories you have? Even if we find out they are not truly your memories, but something you read in a Harper Thorne novel. You mentioned a train. What happened before the train to Harper Thorne?"
2: "She was being chased."
5: "By whom?"
2: "Those who wished to stop her mission. She had to jump from the train to escape from them."
5: "That's interesting. You were found in a ravine below train tracks. It's no wonder this story has such a hold on you. Wait one moment."
2: "I'm not going anywhere, apparently."
0: The doctor returned with a book in his hand.
5: "In this Harper Thorne novel called The Prussian Affair, Harper Thorne meets with the Kaiser because of the Empress. That is, some kind of political intrigue. Are you familiar with that story? Did you read that story?"
2: "I'm not certain. Can I see that book?"
5: No. I don't want to contaminate the situation by feeding your delusion. But I did want to see if this is something that inspired you. Why don't you tell me what happens? Tell me the end of the story. Do you know it, Miss Addison?"
2: I would very much like to know it myself.
5: It says here in the story, Harper Thorne is given a message, and she jumps from a train, makes it back to London and saves the day. Do you believe that is you? Do you believe you are given some extraordinary message? The Prime Minister of England would send you, not a diplomat, not someone from their own security services. The Prime Minister of England would send you as the emissary of an important message. Does that sound reasonable? Or could it be a story?
2: What a wonderful story, provided there is a happy ending.
5: So then, what was this amazing message? If you'd read the Prussian affair through to the train part, you'd remember the message, wouldn't you? What was the message?
2: Let me read it to refresh my memory of it.
5: No. Tell me the message. If it's in this book, you will agree you just read the book. If I give you the book now, you will forever change how you perceive Harper Thorne's stories moving forward. So tell me the message.
2: I'm very tired. Did you put something in the tea?
5: That's your delusion talking.
0: The doctor picked up the patient's teacup and drank from it.
5: See? You are a patient. You are not an amateur spy. You are not Harper Thorne. No one drugged your tea. You see? I hope we make progress soon. Otherwise, surgery to relieve the pressure in the brain may be the only option. Consider that possibility, Miss Addison. And now before I leave, would you like to be transferred to the bed?
2: No. I hope to have company later, and the chair is comfortable for now.
0: When the doctor left, the patient pulled the pin from her dressing gown and began picking the lock on the harness until the lock was undone, and she removed the harness. Without the encumbrance of the harness, she made fast work of the restraint at her ankles. She was free from the chair, but not free from the room. She removed the bandage wrapping from her forehead and inspected the bruise in the mirror the nurse had left. The bruise indicated there was a bump, but it did not appear severe enough to cause any form of delusion. She knew who she was. She was Harper Thorne. Using the metal from the chains to crack the mirror, she removed the most promising jagged piece of glass and wrapped the least sharp portion of it with the cloth from the bandages. She peered out the door. She was in some form of asylum. Her captors had been truthful about that. She had expected to be in a warehouse or even someone's home. Were her assumptions wrong? She was in a medical institution and was being treated for injuries both mental and physical. What if she were indeed Irene Addison, a shop girl with delusions of being a fictional character? What if she had read a book and been subsequently injured? What if her memories were not her own, not real? Dressed as she was in a thin dressing gown, she could not leave the room without being identified as a patient. She still needed answers. She closed the door. Who would enter first? Would there be more than one? She calculated all alternatives as she stood behind the door and waited. It was the longest hour before the door opened and the young girl bounded into the room.
3: Irene, I want to hear more stories.
0: The patient closed the door behind the young girl and aimed a makeshift knife at the visitor as she turned around.
2: You make a sound. No one will be able to come in fast enough to save you.
3: Irene?
2: I require more than your bonnet from you this time. Be quick. If you have made a study of me, then you know what I'm capable of.
3: Don't hurt me. You wouldn't hurt your sister, would you?
2: I have no sister.
3: What about me?
0: The young girl was in tears. The patient brandished the broken shard of glass again, and there were no more protests. When their clothes were swapped, the patient restrained Isabel in the chair.
2: Your English is very good. Where did you study?
3: London.
2: Of course. Even if I were to study in Potsdam, I shouldn't think my German would be half as good as your English.
3: Please, Irene, don't do this. You are unwell. I know you believe you're in a story where you're the main character and you're the most important woman in the world, but it doesn't make sense. You're my sister and you're important to me. Put that down, Irene, please.
2: Do you know what gave your ruse away? Afternoon tea time is after 3:30 p.m. High tea is after 5. You served tea at 2 p.m. and Germans prefer coffee.
3: I hate coffee.
2: If it's any consolation, you were very good. What is your name?
3: Isabel. Die Wahrheit ist leichter zu merken.
2: I agree. The truth is easier to remember.
0: The patient slipped away, unnoticed into the night. By the time her departure was discovered, she was already granted safe passage into Luxembourg. Harper Thorne reached 10 Downing Street before the crisis reached a fever pitch, and the coded message stemmed the tide, at least for the moment. In the years that would follow, tensions would rise again until war was all but inevitable. But in 1897, Harper Thorne's last visit to Berlin allowed the status quo to continue, which was the best resolution one could hope for, and a resolution worthy of a Harper Thorne novel.
6: 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Lynn. 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Starring Devin Richtmeyer and Humphrey Ralston. With Tiffy McKay, Jandy Hanna, Beth Steinberg, and David Macarelli. 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Barnaby Druthers investigates mysteries with his intellectual partner, Harper Thorne. The classic Druthers stories take place in Victorian England. The modern Druthers stories take place in modern-day America. Tales of mystery and adventure right here on Barnaby Druthers. Harper Thorne, The Disheveled Man, written by J. Timothy Quirk. This is a work of fiction. Any resemblance to any situations or parties living or dead is completely coincidental. This is a classic Druthers story taking place in 1897.
3: After receiving correspondence requesting his assistance from an old friend living in Paris, Barnaby Druthers took the early train south to Dover, where he intends to meet Harper and Mrs. Kipling, and then cross the Channel into France. Harper Thorne and Mrs. Kipling took a later train when the following events took place.
2: The ferry from Calais is expected to take longer than usual, given the season, but here's hoping for good weather.
4: I always pray for good weather, Miss Thorne.
2: Always?
4: Faithfully, every night. Tomorrow's weather is always on the list.
2: Of course, the ever-efficient and orderly Mrs. Kipling would keep a list, even for her prayers.
4: Do you know anyone in service who does not work from a list?
2: A good many who are not in service also value a good list. I value a good list.
4: I know. I've seen you with your list, organizing your problems with Mr. Druthers.
2: Well, I don't have a list of problems with Barnaby, but if you mean while working on solutions to problems with Barnaby, yes, I do write lists. It helps one to organize one's thoughts, yes?
4: Yes, ma'am. That's what I meant.
2: Besides, what problems could I have with Barnaby?
4: Well, when Mr. Druthers doesn't see his name in the papers, he tends to become a bit irritable. He takes credit for your work, and he always...
2: Very good. Very good. I don't require a list of that kind, after all. Let's return to your prayer list. What other items would one find on your list?
4: Oh. Mom.
2: Forgive me. I should have realized that's between you and your creator, and it was wrong of me to attempt to breach that confidence.
4: If you absolutely require the information, I will tell you, of course, Mum.
2: No, not at all. Expunge the question from your memory, if you have the kindness to do so.
4: Oh, very good, Mum.
2: When we reach Paris, I expect the list of problems with Barnaby. Excuse me, shared with Barnaby, to grow. Miss Kipling, You shivered. Do you require a blanket?
4: Oh, just a sudden chill thing, nothing more. If Mum would forgive me, I feel the need to move me legs. If Mum does not require my immediate services at this time?
2: Of course. Take all the time you require. I expect the remainder of the journey to be uneventful.
4: Oh, is this a scheduled stop?
2: It doesn't appear to be. I do not see a station, even on the horizon. Sir, is there a problem? Do you know why we've stopped?
7: Out of my way.
4: That's rude, sir.
2: Clearly, his manners do not befit a first-class car. Let us find someone else for assistance. Ah, there we are. We can ask the gentleman in the next car.
4: Where?
2: Leaving that compartment. Excuse me, sir. A word, if you please.
8: No.
2: Are you lost? Are you looking for the second or third class cars? Perhaps I can be of some assistance.
8: No, thank you.
4: You didn't get the chance to say, perhaps you've heard of me?
2: That's Barnaby's phrase. Come along, a web of intrigue has been spun. We must follow the thread until the mystery unravels before us. Oh, don't look so unhappy. This may be a pleasant diversion. Now, the first gentleman, if we can call him that, let's refer to him as the rude man in the corridor. He went in the other direction, while the somewhat disheveled man, deemed so on account of his countenance, went in the opposite direction. Forward, Mrs. Kipling, until we reach a conductor. Ah, here we are. Conductor? Conductor?
9: Madam, please return to your coach.
2: Good afternoon. My name is Harper Thorne. I work with Barnaby Druthers, the famed investigator. Perhaps you've heard of him.
9: Is Mr. Druthers on board?
2: Alas, he is not. But we will meet him when the train arrives at our destination. If I have compiled all the pertinent data in a timely fashion, he may use his exceptional skills of deduction to assist you in your time of need. Tell me, what has transpired here?
9: We've lost a passenger. And not just any passenger, the Chevalier d'Aquitaine.
2: Show me his compartment.
9: He was here. His belongings remain, or should I say we do not know if the entirety of the contents in the luggage truly remain, or just the bag itself.
2: You have not opened the bag?
9: Madam, we will not open the Chevalier's luggage.
2: Then the investigation may be hampered by that decision. Was he travelling alone?
9: His man DuPont is in the dining car.
2: Bring me to him.
10: Qui est ça?
2: Monsieur DuPont, my name is Harper Thorne. I would like to ask some questions about the Chevalier's disappearance.
10: C'est impossible. Que fait cette femme ici?
2: Quelle femme n'est pas experte dans la recherche de la vérité? Ce qui est requis ici?
10: Tu parles français?
2: Yes, I speak French. How do you wish to answer my questions? In English, where these gentlemen can understand you, or French, where only I own the translation?
10: We can speak in English, if you wish, but I have nothing to say that I have not already said.
2: Then you may say it again with greater ease a second time, Monsieur DuPont. What was the Chevalier's destination?
10: Back to France.
2: But where specifically in France, and for what purpose?
10: We were travelling to Love.
2: Your destination was Bordeaux, or Paris?
10: There was a matter he wished to attend to, a matter which is not for your ears.
2: But will you communicate it to the ears of the authorities here?
10: To no one on either side of the channel.
2: Describe the man, the Chevalier.
10: He has a most prestigious moustache and wears a pince-nez. He has been favorably admired by ladies in court.
2: Charming. I must meet the Chevalier, but only with a proper introduction. Where had he stayed while he was on this side of the channel?
10: He was the kind guest of the Marquess of Dufferin and Ava.
2: The ambassador? But the Chevalier did not have a similar official title, did he? Therefore, there is no diplomatic prohibition in opening the Chevalier's bag.
10: I must protest in the strongest of terms.
2: Never fear. The bag holds only a straight-edged blade and a personal belongings.
10: That is hardly the point. Conductor, this woman's behavior is intolerable. On behalf of the Chevalier, we disapprove.
9: I am forced to agree.
2: I believe the phrase is intolerable, Monsieur Dupont. I have great familiarity with the term, but what is more important is that the blade is still tinged with blood.
9: Out, madam, we insist.
2: Very well, conductor. I will see myself out.
4: Most unpleasant. Shall we return to our compartment?
2: Did you notice Dupont's garments? They did not fit him. Something is amiss, Mrs. Kipling, and it must be explored further.
4: Very good, mum. Shall I just return to our compartment to allow you to do your work, then?
2: But you're needed. Your contribution is essential.
4: How so, mum?
2: Notice that here in the first-class car, there are compartments with some curtains drawn, obscuring our view of the individual or individuals inside?
4: Yes, ma'am.
2: I would like to know who is inside the compartment, and this is how you will help me in that endeavor.
7: This compartment is occupied.
2: Oh, my! Mrs. Kipling, you told me this was our car. I expected more from you.
4: My apologies, miss. I was mistaken.
2: It must not happen again, or there will be severe consequences. You understand how difficult it is to have quality help nowadays, monsieur.
7: Monsieur Gasquet. Yes, of course.
2: We will leave you to your mats and things. You see, Mrs. Kipling, you were indispensable. Now we know the rude man is named Gasquet.
4: And what now?
2: We go to the next compartment with closed curtains and do it again.
4: Oh, Mum, hasn't your interest been resolved to your satisfaction?
2: Far from it, Mrs. Kipling. Think of what we learned so far. This man, Gasquet, when we first encountered him in the footway, he was heading back to the second-class cars. Why did he retrace his steps to return here? Consider the man himself. His posture and demeanor. He bore the elements of a man of some rank, a policeman or someone in the military, and he was French. And did you see the maps he was reviewing when we walked in? Interesting, is it not?
4: I did not notice any maps or anything at all, Mum. I kept my eyes lowered.
2: Keep your eyes forward, if you please. A watchful eye will be essential in our work.
4: But Mum, that is not my work. I am not the adventuress you are, Mum.
2: Oh, Mrs. Kipling, you are quite stirred. I did not intend for you to react this way. Ah, we're moving. That is good news. On second thought, I would like to return to our compartment. Please pull the map from my bag. With your careful eye, see if you can perceive a proper location for the Chevalier to exit the train unnoticed.
4: Mum?
2: I wish to know, in your opinion, and based on the map, if you didn't wish to remain on the train like the Chevalier, where would you find a way off of it?
4: Oh, at Broad Street, before we left the station.
2: I meant while the train was in motion. Go now. I have my own part of this drama to play.
4: Yes, Mum. And where will you be?
2: Now that the carriages in first class have been explored, it is time to explore the others that remain.
3: The second class carriages did not possess the individual compartments with a footway, but instead featured two rows of seats facing forward. Harper walked through the center and eyed each passenger carefully, taking note of anyone who held a newspaper or book in a way to obscure their features. One such man held the newspaper too close to his face for any reasonable person to conclude.

0: and the rude man entered, scouring the faces in the seats as she had done before. He looked forward and saw her standing in the aisle, their eyes locked.
1: "Are you lost, sir? Do your maps fail to illustrate where you stand? You stand in England, sir."
2: "I have nothing to say to you, woman."
1: "I have plenty to say to you, sir. I charge you as a villain and a spy."
2: "How dare you?"
1: "You do not belong in this car. Return to your own car, sir, or be forced to do so."
2: "I will not be told what to do by a mad woman."
1: "Mad, am I? Angry, more like it. And I will have my say. Be gone, out of this car at once. Return from whence you came."
0: The ruckus caused by Harper Thorne was so great that the conductor soon entered with a puzzled look which turned to anger when he saw who was creating the fuss.
3: "What's all this, then? Oh, it's you."
1: "This man is in the wrong car. There shall be no mixing of the classes. It's not proper. It's not proper. Who is he, after all? Has he given a name? He said his name is Gasquet, but I call him a liar."
2: "My name is indeed Gasquet. I'm afraid this woman is suffering from railway madness."
3: "I have heard of such things. This train is too much for some, for the fragile."
1: "Fragile, am I? Before you believe him, look for his ticket. Look for this Monsieur Gasquet's ticket."
3: "Mr. Gasquet, may I inspect your ticket?"
2: He is in my compartment."
3: "Then return there, sir, if you please, and I will inspect it presently."
2: "But I...
0: The man looked plaintively down at the faces seated in the carriage before sniffing in defiance and turning away.
2: "Lock her up, for our safety as well as hers."
3: "Come with me, please, ma'am."
0: Harper smiled as she watched Gasquet leave the car before following the conductor. As she approached her compartment, she saw Mrs. Kipling standing in the doorway.
4: "I ordered a commotion, ma'am."
1: "Conductor, may I obtain my pills? This is my compartment here, and I'm certain my maidservant has them."
3: "I don't think..."
1: "My medicine is necessary. To calm me. Surely you understand that, conductor?"
3: "I will stand in the doorway."
1: "Conductor, as we are moving, I trust we have not found the Chevalier?"
3: "Miss Thorne, if you please."
1: "If there were a murder investigation, we would remain stationary. There is no murder investigation, so we are moving."
3: "There is no murder investigation, but that matter is not of your concern. Please get what you need from your servant."
4: "Miss Thorne, I... what's... how may I be of service, mum?"
1: "You are a first-class servant, Mrs. Kipling, even if you may find your answers in second."
4: "Mum?"
1: "I need my pills, Mrs. Kipling. Please find them in your purse and give them to me."
4: Your pills, mum. Yes, yes, of course."
1: "Listen to me very carefully. You have been in my service for years. You have the heart of a lioness and a keener eye than you let on. I know you can do this, so let me be clear."
3: "Miss Thorne, if you don't mind, you must come with me."
1: "You have all the information you require. The disheveled man, Mrs. Kipling. Remember what was wrong. Remember what I found. Piece it all together and all that I said."
3: "That's it, Miss Thorne. Come with me."
4: "Oh, here are your pills, mum."
1: "When you figure it out, remember what Barnaby loves best. And in the end, I need you to do what you do best for me at Golden Hour."
4: "Oh, yes, mum."
0: She stood motionless for a moment, stunned at her predicament, before pulling paper and pen from her purse, and she began to make a list. She wrote, "Disheveled man." She wrote, "What I do best. Golden hour."
4: "What she found? Oh, yes! The bride with the blood!"
0: She continued to write. At Harper Thorne's instructions, she looked at the map, and as far as she could tell,

0: there was nowhere that a person could jump from the train safely. If the Chevalier left the train, it wasn't willingly. But she had just heard there were no murder investigations, so they did not find a body along the tracks. She wrote it all down. The entire matter began with the disappearance of the Chevalier. There was a rude Frenchman with a military or police air about him. He was studying maps of some kind, and he was walking in the footway and then back again. The man, Dupont, the clothes, they did not fit. Chevalier, secret matter in Le Havre? Prominent mustache. Mrs. Kipling looked at the list in despair. Gazing out the window, she could not organize her thoughts in her mind to make the pieces make sense. She closed her eyes and whispered a prayer, a short prayer. Then she opened her eyes and returned to her list, renewed. Taking a separate piece of paper, she began to put the items on her list in different order. At the top, she wrote, Chevalier was on a secret mission, secret matter. Was going back to France, but not home. Has prominent mustache. Traveled with his man, Dupont. Dupont's clothes did not fit. There's a blade in the bag with blood. French military looking for, following Chevalier? Disheveled man. The answer is in second class. She didn't have to write what she did best for Harper Thorne at Golden Hour. She already knew. It was all there in front of her. With great courage, she opened the compartment door. With an unsteady gait, she walked to the second-class carriage. Mrs. Kipling saw immediately what she was looking for. It was what Barnaby loved best. He loved a newspaper, and specifically his name in the newspaper. When she reached the passenger with the newspaper, she found it was the disheveled man.
1: I have been asked to help you. Please follow me, quickly.
0: The man was unnerved, but he nodded and rose to his feet. The two retraced Mrs. Kipling's steps and entered the compartment in first class. Mrs. Kipling closed the door and drew the curtain.
2: Who exactly are you, and why are you helping me?
1: I'm doing as instructed. I'm protecting you. That's what I do best for my mistress at Golden Hour. Her name is Harper Thorne, and whatever trouble she is in now, she did it with your best interests at heart.
2: You serve her well, as my man Dupont does for me. I will ensure to return the favor for Miss Thorne when we arrive at the station.
0: With the curtains drawn, they did not see Gasquet return to the footway to the second-class car. He had provided his ticket to the conductor and then renewed his search, inspecting each passenger in second class closely. Then he entered the third-class coaches, but he failed to locate his quarry, for he was now resting comfortably with Mrs. Kipling in the first-class compartment.
1: Is your name Dupont?
2: And who might you be?
1: I have a message for you. Here.
0: She handed Dupont a message written in pencil. He recognized the handwriting. He read it twice.
2: Conductor! Conductor! Harper Thorne is under Le Chevalier's protection. We demand that she be released at once.
3: But, Monsieur Dupont, I thought you said she was intolerable, that the Chevalier disapproved.
2: She is under the Chevalier's protection, and we demand that she be released. That is the final statement on the matter.
3: Miss Thorne, you are released to your compartment. I trust there will be no further incidents while still on board.
4: Although I may be intolerable at times, I will certainly accept your terms gladly. Thank you.

0: When you realized there was no body located and there was nowhere to jump off the train.
1: I knew the Chevalier was still on the train, attempting to avoid the rude man.
0: Gasquet, indeed. So you realized he shaved his mustache to alter his appearance, but the blade cut him. He changed clothes with Dupont, so neither man's garments fit, and he hid in the second-class carriage.
1: I found him behind a newspaper and protected him in the compartment that had already been searched by the conductor.
0: You are a clever woman, Mrs. Kipling. It was right to have my faith in you.
1: Oh, I put my faith elsewhere, Mums.
2: And how exactly did you get into trouble?
0: I caused a scene. I located the disheveled man, recognized he must be the Chevalier, but at that moment, Gasquet arrived in the carriage and I created the distraction that removed Gasquet and I both, at least for that moment. I had to trust that you would review the clues and know what to do, and I was right. Mrs. Kipling, I'll make an adventuress out of you yet.
2: No! No, Mum! No! 1,000 times no! My heart couldn't take it. My place is a golden hour. When you are with Mr. Drovers, then you can run your schemes and plans together. But that is not the life for me.
0: Don't you want to come with me to Paris?
2: Good God, no! Oh, forgive me for my blasphemy. But no. Please, no. That is the life you want to live. At least for now. But it is not mine. Earlier you wanted to know my prayer list. Returning to golden hour. That's the top of my list. I mean, after your safety and good health, of course.
0: I didn't realize that. For someone with a keen awareness for the details in others, I must have certain blindness when it comes to you. Do we have blind spots when it comes to those we know best? I didn't realize, but I should have. I've pushed you and pushed you, and you deserve your rest. Very well. Mrs. Kipling, you are released. Not from my service, but from the obligation to attend me to Paris. You may return to Golden Hour if you wish.
2: Oh, I do wish it. Thank you, Mum.
0: You have earned your holiday, for it was you who solved the case of the disheveled man.
2: Thank you, Mum, truly.
0: I suppose you can return by train, I expect.
2: Please, Mum, don't say again you expect the journey to be uneventful.
0: I will never make that prediction again, that I swear.
3: Harper Thorne, The Disheveled Man. Written, created, and produced by J. Timothy Quirk. 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Lynn. 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Starring Devin Richtmeyer, Jandy Hanna, Tiffy McKay, Kurt Boucher, Seth Keyes, Robert C. Fullerton, and Jason Kulas. Harper Thorne, The Disheveled Man.
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0: There is a very special place in the hillsides on the east end of Ventura where magic happens. 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
2: All right, what we have up first is Marionette Inc.
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0: From the far horizons of the unknown come transcribed tales of new dimensions in time and space. 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
0: Tonight, a Ray Bradbury story, Marionettes Incorporated. By the year 1990, we should see many amazing technological advances. And yet, in many ways, life will be very much the same. A husband will stop off at a bar on his way home and perhaps unburden himself a little to a friendly bartender.
2: Well, that's good. Almost feel as if I could go home and face Nettie now.
3: Wife trouble, Mr. Smith?
2: Wife trouble, Sam. If only she'd relax a little bit. Look, you see this bruise on my lip? She kisses me. For an hour every night when I come home.
3: Can you do anything for it?
2: Well, I try, Sam. You can't figure them out. Well, I guess I'll go home and feed myself to the lioness. I tell you, Sam, when Nettie gets finished demonstrating how much she's missed me, I feel like a man who's been stuffed into an electronic washing machine with the dial set at rinse dry. How much do I owe you?
4: Well, if it isn't Henry Smith.
2: Huh? Brayling! Well, as I live and breathe, Walter Bray, what are you doing here?
4: Having the night out.
2: Say, does Gloria know about this?
4: Things have changed, Henry.
2: I thought she kept you chained to the bedpost most of the time.
4: Not anymore, Henry, not anymore.
2: So you aren't divorced, are you?
4: Oh, no. Gloria's home.
2: What did you do, put sleeping powder in her coffee?
4: Oh, goodness, no. But that would be highly unethical.
2: Well, now, look, I can't believe you just walked out on her.
4: 10 years of marriage, Henry, and I never had a night to myself. But it will be different from now on. By the way, what time is it?
2: 10 o'clock.
4: Well, I guess I'd better be going.
2: Scared?
4: Don't want to crowd my luck. Huh? Although, really, there's nothing to worry about.
2: Well, I'd sure like to know how you do it, Wooling.
4: Would you really?
2: Yes, I would.
4: All right, Henry, since you've always been a friend of mine, I'll let you in on it. Come on, my car's outside. I'll drive you home and let you see how it's done.
2: Well, now, that's nice of you, Walter.
4: Oh, no, not at all. We fellas have to stay.

0: I don't suppose you know how Gloria and I came to be married in the first place.
1: No, I don't.
0: Well, one evening, she threatened to tear off her clothing and call the police unless I married her.
2: No.
0: Oh, yeah.
2: Well, that's a bit extreme, isn't it?
0: Gloria's a nervous girl.
2: Oh. I bet you've had a pretty wretched time of it, huh?
0: Yeah. Didn't take long for me to become the laughingstock of the neighborhood. Henpecked Brayling, they used to call me. I know that. But things are changing now. See this?
2: What's this?
0: A single ticket to Rio on the Morning Rocket. I have hotel reservations there for a month. A whole month, Henry, to have a fling.
2: Well, won't Gloria make trouble over there?
0: Well, that's the amazing part of it, Henry. She won't even know that I'm gone.
2: Huh?
0: And I'll be back in a month, and no one the wiser. You don't believe it, do you?
2: Well, frankly, no. Just how are you going to swing it, Walter?
0: That's the secret, Henry. I tell you, it is the most wonderful thing ever invented. Worth every cent I paid for it.
2: Well, what is it?
0: I'm going to show you. Now, here's my house. You notice the lights are all out?
2: Uh-huh.
0: Shh, shh, shh. Now, we'll wait here on the front porch.
2: Say, Walter, you haven't gone off your rocker, have you?
0: Shh, shh, shh. Let me see. I meow twice. That's it. Meow? Meow? Now, watch the window in my bedroom.
2: Yeah, it looks as if somebody's... Hey! There's a man up there. He's looking loud.
0: Good. He sees me. Now he'll be down directly.
2: Oh, now look, isn't this a bit embarrassing for you, Walter?
0: No, not at all. You find out. Here he comes. Hello, B2.
3: Good evening, Mr. Brayley.
2: Either I'm going out of my mind or there are two of you. You never told me you had a twin brother.
0: I don't.
2: If this fellow were in the pajamas, I couldn't tell you apart.
0: Well, that's the secret, Henry. Everything go all right, B2?
3: Just fine, Mr. Brayley.
0: I suppose my wife was in her usual good form this evening?
3: Well, as a matter of fact, we spent the evening playing gin.
0: No screaming, shouting, accusations?
3: No, sir. No, it was a very quiet evening.
0: Well, but this is even better than I thought.
3: Marionettes Incorporated aims to satisfy, sir.
2: Did he say Marionettes Incorporated?
0: That's right, Henry. Then now look him over. Isn't he excellently fashioned? You wouldn't dream he was a robot, a marionette.
2: No, I don't believe it.
0: Well, it's against the law, of course, to duplicate a human like this, but it's well worth the opportunity.
2: I still don't believe it. You can't tell him from a human.
0: Well, only one way. Put your ear next to his chest.
2: Huh?
0: That's it. Now listen.
2: It's machinery. What, old man, how long has this been going on?
0: Well, I've had him a month. I keep him in the cellar in my toolbox. And tonight I told Gloria that I'd like to be excused for 5 minutes to run down to the cigar store.
2: Uh-huh.
0: She agreed. I went down the cellar, took out Brayling 2, and sent him back upstairs to sit with my wife till I got home.
2: That's miraculous. Of course, Walter, it doesn't seem quite ethical somehow.
0: Oh, nonsense. Highly ethical.
2: Hmm?
0: I've been home all evening. I shall be home with her for the next month. In the meantime, another gentleman named Walter Brayling will be in Rio having the time of his life.
2: Well, can he walk around without fuel for a month?
0: He refuels himself.
2: Oh.
0: He's built to do everything. Eat, drink, sleep. You'll take good care of my wife, won't you, B2?
3: Well, your wife is rather nice. I've grown quite fond of her.
0: You see?
2: Yeah, Walter, how long has this Marionettes Incorporated outfit been in business?
0: Secretly for 2 years now. Why?
2: Well, I wonder, you suppose there's a possibility that I might get in touch with him?
0: You?
2: Hmm.
0: But your nephew is madly in love with you.
2: Well, I know that, but even so, just a little respite, you know, a night or two once a month, huh?
0: But she loves you dearly.
2: Yeah. So much she can't bear me to leave her for half an hour. You know that lately she's taken to calling me up at work 10 or 12 times a day, talking baby talk?
0: Your nephew?
2: My nephew. So now, what do you say, old man? Hmm? As a favor to an old buddy, huh? A fellow lodge member?
0: Well, I could put you in touch with the man who makes them. Because you'd be pledged to secrecy once you learned where he's located.
2: Oh, naturally.
0: Very well, then. Here's his card.
2: Marionettes Incorporated. W. Zeig, proprietor and owner. 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Our motto, no strings attached. Address, the Jumble Shop, 43 South Wesley Drive.
0: Yeah. Mm-hmm. Mr. Zeig will take care of you. He's a charming fellow. Uh-huh. Real craftsman.
2: Say, that's wonderful, Walt. I'll see him first thing tomorrow. Well, I better be getting home now. Nettie is probably splitting a gasket.
0: Well, see you around, old man, after I get back from Rio. While I'm gone, you might drop around regularly, just as you always have. Treat Brayling, too, here, as if he were me. Otherwise, Gloria might be suspicious.
2: Yes, fine, I'll do that. Oh, before I go, these marionettes, they're safe, aren't they?
0: Oh, absolutely. Tell him, B2.
3: Oh, we're guaranteed.
2: Well, that's fine. Well, good night, Walter. Good night, B2.
3: Good night, Mr. Smith.
0: Good night, Henry. Well, I'm glad someone else will have a chance at a little happiness and freedom. All right, Brayling 2, it's back into the cellar box for you. Come on, down the steps. That's it.
3: It's very damp down here, Mr. Brayling.
0: Bad plumbing. Here we are.
3: Brayling.
0: Yeah?
3: Before you put me back into the toolbox, could we have a word?
0: Certainly, old man.
3: Now, this toolbox.
0: Yes, what about it?
3: Well, I don't like it, Mr. Brayling.
0: Why not?
3: Well, it's cramped.
0: Oh. Well, I'll try to fix up something more comfortable when I get back to Rio. All right, now, before Gloria gets worried. Back into the...
3: Marionettes are made to move, not keep still. Now, how would you like to lie in a stuffy old box most of the time?
0: Well, I didn't realize you fellas were that sensitive.
3: Well, you wouldn't like it at all. I keep running. There's no way to shut me off. Now, I have my feelings, you know.
0: Well, a day after tomorrow, I'll be off to Rio, and you won't have to stay in the box for a whole month. You can move upstairs.
3: But when you come back from Rio, I'll go back into the box.
0: Mr. Zeig didn't tell me at Marionettes Incorporated that it was possible to get a difficult specimen.
3: Oh, well, there's a lot he doesn't know about us.
0: Look here, B2. This has gone far enough.
3: I'll never get to Rio.
0: Come on now, into the box.
3: And another thing.
0: Well?
3: Your wife.
0: Yes, what about my
3: wife? I've grown quite fond of her.
0: I'm glad that you enjoy your employment. You'll have the whole month.
3: I'm afraid you don't quite understand, Brayling. I've fallen in love with her.
0: Yes, well, you what?
3: Well, you see, you just don't appreciate it. Maybe if you hadn't acted so meek and apologetic about everything, well, she'd have a little more respect for you as a man.
0: You aren't supposed to behave like this, you know.
3: I think I could be very happy if I were married to Gloria.
0: Aren't you forgetting that you are nothing but a big, overgrown puppet?
3: Now, careful, Brayling. I'm sensitive.
0: I'm sorry. Look, you wouldn't mind waiting here a moment, would you? I have to go upstairs and make a phone call.
3: To whom?
0: Nobody important. I have to call Henry Smith about something.
3: You're lying. Now, you're going to call Marionettes Incorporated and tell Mr. Zeig to come and get me.
0: No, really, I'm not. I was... B2, stay away.
3: Now, stand where you are, Brayling.
0: Now, B2, take your hand off my
3: no,
0: arm.
3: No, Brayling.
0: To do?
3: Nothing much. I'm just going to put you in the toolbox, lock it, and lose the key. Then I'll buy another ticket to Rio, and Gloria and I can have a wonderful vacation.
0: You're insane.
3: Oh, am I?
0: Now, wait a minute. Hold on, B2. Don't be rash. Now, let's talk this over.
3: Goodbye, Brayling.
0: Now, B2, stop it. Don't. Let's go.
3: Into the box, Brayling. There. Let me out. Yes, Gloria.
4: What in the world are you doing down there at this time of night?
3: Well, nothing, lover. The pipes were knocking, and I'm just making sure the boiler hasn't exploded. Now, you go to bed, and I'll be up soon.
4: Hurry, won't you? We had such a nice evening. I'm lonesome for you.
3: Well, you won't ever be lonesome again, darling. Never again.
5: Good morning, Nettie.
6: Good morning, darling. How are you? Have a nice time last night? I missed you so.
5: Mm-hmm. Is breakfast ready?
6: Well, aren't you going to kiss me good morning?
5: Huh? Oh, yes, I suppose so.
6: You're so wonderful, Henry. I guess I'm the luckiest person in the world.
5: Mm-hmm.
6: Now, here's your coffee. How would you like your eggs?
5: Oh, any way at all.
6: But I want to please you.
5: Look, skip the eggs this morning.
6: But you have to eat to keep well, darling.
5: I'm very healthy.
2: I have an early business appointment this morning.
6: Oh?
2: Yes, it's a friend of Walter Brayling's. I met Walter last night.
6: Oh?
2: Yes. So, I'd better be off. Well, now, Nettie, don't look as if I were on my way to Rio or something.
6: Well, it's just that I miss you so. I want to be with you all the time.
2: Oh, dear, do I have to go through this every morning? I'll be back at supper.
0: Now, there's no need to cry now, is there?
6: No, darling. You aren't displeased with me, are you? I try so hard to do everything just as I think you'll like it.
2: I know, no. I'm not displeased. Now, goodbye, dear.
6: Henry.
2: Yes?
6: You forgot to kiss me goodbye.
2: No strings attached, no strings attached. A very nice puppet with no strings attached. Let's see now. Jumble Shop. 43 South Wesley. Well, that should be about to... Here it is.
7: Yes?
2: Mr. Zeig?
7: Yes?
2: Walter Brayling recommended me.
7: Enter.
2: Thank you.
7: Your name?
2: Henry Smith, 55 Evergreen Place.
7: And what can we do for you, Mr. Smith?
2: Well, Mr. Brayling showed me his marionette last night. I was intrigued with the idea. Not that my wife is anything like that female meat grinder he's married to, you understand, but... I'm a man who enjoys an occasional evening with the boys, you know, without complications.
7: Naturally.
2: Yes, so I thought...
7: That I could duplicate you?
2: Exactly.
7: Oh, I think it might be arranged.
2: Uh-huh. Oh, yes, how much?
7: $9,000. I have an inferior model at 75.
2: No. If I go through with this, nothing is too good for Nettie. Nettie's my wife. We've been putting money aside to buy a summer home in Westport, but...
7: Yeah, sometimes we must choose.
2: Yes. Well, perhaps I could just slip out $9,000. It's a joint account. How soon could I have it?
7: Oh, I could construct a mannequin in about 2 months' time.
2: Good.
7: Shall I consider the order placed?
2: At once.
7: Of course, you'll have to report here for a body mold, color index of your hair, lips, skin, etc. And I'll have to do a complete electro-emotional calibration.
2: Uh-huh. Now, you guarantee that these models are foolproof?
7: As foolproof as I can make them, Mr. Smith. And I've had years of training.
2: And there's no chance of detection?
7: None whatever. I've never had to complain.
2: Very well, Mr. Zeig. I'll get the money from the bank and send it to you.
7: I'm sure you won't be sorry, Mr. Smith. You will be just as satisfied as Walter Brayling.
8: Teller.
9: Yes, Mr. Smith.
8: I'd like to cash this draft on my joint account, please.
9: Yes, sir. $9,000, sir?
8: That's right.
9: Oh, I'm afraid that's impossible, Mr. Smith.
8: Impossible? My wife and I have a good $15,000 in our account.
9: You're mistaken, Mr. Smith.
8: Well, I know.
9: Here's your card, sir. You see, Mr. Smith withdrew $10,000 recently.
8: $10,000? Without even telling me?
9: I remember it distinctly, Mr. Smith. She said it was for a surprise for you.
8: Oh, good Lord, she's bought that house in Connecticut. My birthday is next week. She... No. I've got to borrow it somewhere. I've already contracted...
9: Yes, sir. Quite a surprise for you, Mr. Smith.
10: Yes? Oh, hello, Henry.
2: Hello, Gloria. Is Walter home? I'd like to speak to him.
10: He should be back soon. Will you wait?
2: Yes, I'd better.
10: Oh, say, Henry, as long as you're here, maybe you can help me with something.
2: What?
10: I went downstairs to get an old suitcase a little while ago, and I heard the strangest noises near that old tool chest of Walter's. He mentioned that the boiler was acting up, and, well, I'm afraid to go down there again. I wonder if you'd take a look.
2: What kind of noises?
10: Like a thumping sound.
2: Well, maybe I'd better go down, Gloria. You stay up here.
10: Should I call a plumber, do you think?
2: No. I'll take care of it.
10: Well, it's right down those stairs.
2: All right, I'll have a look. Hello? Hello in there.
11: Oh, let me out. Let me out.
2: Shh. Just a minute. Keep quiet, for goodness sake.
11: Let me out.
2: I'll have to smash the lock.
3: Now, what? Henry, thank God you've come.
12: What's the make?
3: I've been in there all night. I thought I'd suffocate. He tried to kill me. He tried to murder me.
12: Who? Which one are you?
3: No, don't be an idiot. I'm Walter.
12: Well, what happened?
3: B2, the marionette. He stuffed me in a toolbox and left me to suffocate.
12: What?
3: Fortunately, I found an old file in there, managed to get an air hole through the wood.
12: Good Lord. He's taking Gloria with him to Rio.
3: Have they left yet?
12: No, he's gone downtown for the tickets.
3: Good. We may have time.
12: For what?
3: To get down to Marionettes Incorporated and tell Mr. Zeig to stop him.
12: You're in no condition.
3: Don't worry about me. We can't waste any time. Now, come on.
12: Yes, but what about Gloria?
3: I'll sneak out. Tell her that you fix the plumbing. Tell her anything. I'll meet you outside.
2: All right.
3: What a fool I've been.
2: Oh, what a fool I almost was. I went down and ordered one of those things today.
3: Gloria, love.
10: Yes, darling. Did you get the tickets to Rio?
3: Right here in my wallet. Honeymoon for two under the pampas moon.
10: Oh, Walter, it's so nice to have you like this.
3: Oh, you like the change?
10: I don't know what did it, but whatever it is, I'm in favor of it. I hope it's permanent.
3: Well, I intend to see that it is. By the way, darling, do you happen to remember where that old pistol of mine is?
10: Pistol?
3: Yeah, I just thought, since we're going to be traveling in strange countries, well, it wouldn't hurt to bring it along.
10: Well, I think it's here in the sideboard. There. You know how frightened I am of these things.
3: Well, I'll be very careful of it. In fact, I think I'll go down to the basement and practice. Not really shooting it, of course, just to make sure it's in good working order.
10: Well, now, do be careful, darling.
3: Oh, I will. If you should hear a shot, now, don't be frightened. I may fire it into a block of wood just to test it. Perhaps I'll fire it into that old tool chest of mine. That should absorb it.
10: Oh, speaking of that tool chest...
3: What about it?
10: It reminds me that Henry Smith was here.
3: Oh?
10: Yes, I heard some noises downstairs, and he went to fix the plumbing.
3: Oh, is he still down there?
10: No, he left. I really don't understand it. He seemed so anxious to see you before he went down to the cellar. And then he just left.
3: Did he stop the noises?
10: Well, he must have. I don't hear them.
3: Yeah, I see.
10: What is it, dear?
3: Well, I have to go out for a while, darling.
10: But, Walter, we have to pack if we're leaving.
3: Well, I'll be back soon. There's something very important I have to attend to.
10: What is it?
3: Well, just some personal business with Henry Smith. Now, please excuse me, darling. And now, don't worry. When I get back, everything will be fixed once and for all. Oh, we can enjoy the rest of our lives just as though the old Walter Brayling never existed.
7: Mr. Brayling and Mr. Smith. Come in, gentlemen, come in. What brings you?
2: Mr. Zeig, you told me your marionettes were foolproof.
7: They are. My personal guarantee goes with...
2: We know all about your personal guarantee. Except that Mr. Brayling's dummy knocked him out, stuffed him in a toolbox to suffocate, and is making plans to run away with his wife.
7: Oh, dear.
2: Yes, well, Mr. Zeig...
7: Well, I really don't know what to say, gentlemen.
2: What Mr. Brayling and myself would like to know, Mr. Zeig, is exactly what are you planning to do to stop this overambitious robot?
7: Well, of course, we shall have to recover B2 first, and then I'll simply dismantle him.
3: Yes,
7: and
3: he doesn't seem to want to be dismantled, Mr. Zeig. In fact, I think that you'll have trouble catching him.
13: Maybe I can save you the trouble, gentlemen.
3: Yeah. B2.
2: Look out, he's got a gun.
13: I thought I'd find you here when I discovered the tool chest empty.
2: Now, you look, B2. Whatever you're planning, you won't get away with it.
13: Oh, I think I will.
3: Mr. Tsai, can't you do something?
7: I'm afraid I can't think of anything.
13: I'll save you the trouble because I'm going to kill the three of you.
3: No, you won't get away with it.
13: No, now you forget that Gloria and I will be on a plane to Rio in a few hours. All right, Mr. Tsai, you first.
7: Now, see here. This isn't fair. I created you. You can't. You
2: grab him.
3: I've got him.
2: Look, quick, that hammer.
3: Look out!
2: Oh, well, that's the end of Brayling, too.
3: He got Zeig, though. Yeah. Right through the... Holy jumping catfish, and he... Look at him. Look at Zeig.
2: It's nothing but a mass of coils and springs, just like Brayling, too. Well, he's nothing but a marionette. He's no different. Brayling. You know what this means?
3: Oh, this is incredible.
2: A marionette building other marionettes?
14: But someone must have built Mr. Zeig originally. I wonder if...
2: Well, perhaps Mr. Zeig turned on whoever built him the same way Brayling 2 turned on you.
14: At any rate, we'll never know.
2: Oh. Say, I wonder how many of these things are walking around among us.
14: Oh, I shudder to think of that.
2: You know, some of our best friends might be.
14: Ooh.
2: Yeah. Come on, we have to get out of here.
14: But the police...
2: Now, don't be a fool, Brayling. There's been no crime committed here. All the police will find is two oversized puppets with the springs coming out of them.
14: And they seem so lifelike.
2: Yes, I know, and they're only machinery. You've got to remember that.
14: Yes. What'll I tell Gloria?
2: Well, if I were you, Brayling, I wouldn't tell Gloria a thing. I'd simply pick up that other ticket to Rio and take her on a honeymoon, just as she's expecting.
14: But what about you, though, Henry? What are you going to do?
2: Me? Well, I'm going home and give Nettie a kiss that'll singe your hair. Well, you know, when I think of what might have happened if I'd gone through with this marionette thing, it makes a fellow realize how lucky he is to be married to a decent woman. Oh, come on, let's go. Nettie? Nettie? Where are you, sweetheart?
6: In here, darling.
2: Oh, I've missed you today. Come here.
6: Oh, Henry.
2: Hmm.
6: Oh, you look tired, darling. Can I do something for you? Just tell me I'm yours to command.
2: Oh, man's a fool to jeopardize a nice home and a loving wife like you. Oh, you do love me, don't you, Nettie?
6: Oh, you know I do. Mm. Here, let me get your slippers on.
2: Oh, feels good to sit back on the sofa and relax. Oh, you don't know what a trying day I've had.
6: Oh, I can see you're all upset. Yeah. It isn't anything I've done, is it, dearest?
2: No. Well, in a way, something you've done is connected with it, yes.
6: What's that, darling?
2: The money.
6: Money?
2: Now, I know you wanted to surprise me with the house, darling, but really you shouldn't have taken that money out of the bank without consulting me.
6: Henry, I don't even know what you're talking about.
2: Now, Nettie.
6: But I don't.
2: Nettie.
6: Oh, you're so upset, darling. If it's anything important, let's talk about it later. Meanwhile, why don't you just put your head on my shoulder and rest?
2: Mm-hmm. Well, I must admit that sounds enticing.
6: Here. Let me make you comfortable. There. Now you just close your eyes. That's it.
2: Mm-hmm. Daddy.
6: Yes, darling?
2: You hear something?
6: No, darling.
2: You sure?
6: Like what?
2: Like the ticking of a clock?
6: No.
2: Strange. I don't hear it now, but when I had my ear against her chest... Oh, no. Oh, no, she couldn't have done that to me. Not Nettie.
6: What are you talking about?
2: I'm talking about... No, I won't believe it. You're my Nettie, aren't you? You're real live flesh and blood. But I hear it. It's coming from you. It's coming from you.
15: 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Featured in the cast were Les Damon, Dick Hamilton, Carl Swenson, Theo Getz, Arthur Cole, Bob Hastings, Freddie Chandler, and Ginger Jones. Your announcer, Fred Collins. X-1 was directed by Daniel Sutter and is an NBC Radio Network production.
16: Greg, I was worried this was going to be about ventriloquists and creepy dummies, but this is a totally other story. What did you think?
17: Mary, I thought it was fun. I've got to say that during the show, when it was being broadcast, my wife rang into the Shiver Show studio. She left a message saying she was off to Marionettes Inc. To get a duplicate of me, except she added some strange little rider. She said, without all the faults. Now, what could she have possibly meant?
16: I have no idea. I mean, you are perfect in every way, Greg.
17: Oh, please, Mary. Yes, no, I liked it. It was good fun.
16: Yeah, so our story is set in the future in 1990, which is always fun to think about. And we have a black market for marionettes, so people can sneak off and buy these things. $9,000, Greg, which would have been folding money back then when this was written.
17: But I like the fact that if you got a female marionette, she was $10,000.
16: Absolutely. Well, we all know that's reasonable.
17: Well, of course. In fact, I was wondering, it wasn't double. And what a group of, talk about the men, what a group of whining, you know, wimps, snowflakes. You know, they're all sitting in this bar, was it 10 o'clock at night, bitching that their wives are too affectionate.
16: Yeah, so this was very satirical and kooky. And I thought the music was also quite kooky and strangely cheerful. Did you notice?
17: Well, very, once again, very sitcom, as we've mentioned in the past with some of these radio plays. That music does, it's a, well, if we come down to the sound, the you're our expert on sound effects, and but there were some quite nice sound effects. There was a smashing of the tool cabinet where the main man had been locked in by one of the robots, and there was gunshots, there was a hammer.
16: There was a scene where they were outside and there was a nice ambient outside, you know, a neighborhood sound with some crickets, I think, maybe. I mean, those crickets are working hard because they end up in every scene.
17: Yes, that's right.
16: But, and yeah, as you say, the toolbox and, you know, steps down into the basement where this marionette was being kept.
17: Mary, as you mentioned before, it was originally written by Ray Bradbury, but the scriptwriter, George Lefretz, and we've heard his work over the years, has done a great job of turning this into a half-hour radio play.
16: Yeah, absolutely. I loved the slogan, money back guarantee and no strings attached.
17: Oh, I like the twist at the end. I could see it coming one of the wives, whose name I've forgotten, it wasn't Nettie, I think it was the other one, who had substituted herself.
16: Gloria, was it? I think it was, yes, Gloria.
17: She'd disappeared. And the way that it was quite sitcom-like, how the robot had fallen in love with the woman. So, yeah, very sort of my favorite Martian type humor.
16: Yeah, I have to admit, I started suspecting Nettie was possibly a robot because right out of the box, if you'll pardon the pun, Greg, because he was complaining that she wanted hour-long kisses. And I thought, there's something odd about that. You know, we've got also Mr. Zieg. I had to really listen. Was it Mr. Zieg? Was it Mr. Sieg? Was it Mr.? But the CEO of Marionette Inc., he was quite an amusing addition to the role because, you know, he ends up having a sticky end as well in this.
17: He does, indeed. It was good fun. And there's, as you mentioned, once again, written in 1949 and went to air in the early 50s. But how perceptive to be talking about what we could now call AI and how it can reproduce itself, how the, you know, how robots, and this, I believe, was one of the issues with Terminator in the film, how the robots took over the world.
16: You can't turn your back on them because they're sneaky.
17: They're sneaky.
16: Almost like us.
17: Well, yes, they're possibly not quite as cruel as humans, although we may be about to find out.
16: Well, Greg, any final thoughts on Marionette Inc.?
17: Well, Mary, I'm glad you asked because let me think. I'm trying to work out how I can put this delicately about listening to women's heartbeats by putting my ear against their chest, and I've discovered that a stethoscope is going to be the go. So I'm planning to roam the streets around where I live with a stethoscope, very generously offering husbands an opportunity for me to listen to their wives' hearts. There's a service. How's that for a side hustle?
16: Good luck with that.
17: Yes.
16: Now, Greg, we're about to go on to the second part of the show and another feature from Ray Bradbury. Are you ready?
17: I certainly am. I have no idea from the title, The Belt, what it's about, but I can see sweeping plains in southern Africa and cuddly lion cubs. Is that the sort of thing I'm looking forward to seeing, is it, Mary?
16: Like Simba.
17: Like Simba.
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19: All right, Miss Carver, will you take this, please? To Charles S. Haworth, senior psychiatrist, new Chicago Institute of Human Engineering. The following constitutes my report on the case of George and Lydia Abbott, which we discussed by telephone. Subject George relates onset of symptoms to the purchase of a $60,000 soundproofed Happy Life home. Under narcosynthesis during initial interviews, subject described the experience in the following manner. Miss Carver, would you play back the sonic record of the initial interview?
20: We'd always wanted one, and then we could afford it, so...
19: Go on, Mr. Abbott. Tell me about the home.
20: The home? Well, it was supposed to do everything, the agent told us. And it did, I guess. It clothed us, fed us, and rocked us to sleep. Played and sang, and it was good to us. Very good, sure.
19: Tell me about the nursery.
20: The nursery? The nursery, ah.
19: It was completely automatic?
20: Completely automatic. There were crystalline walls that wavered from two to three dimensions. There were pseudo-textured floors that shifted from brick to dirt to waving grass. The nursery was the best, but then we wanted the best for the children. Doctor, I must be crazy. We have no children.
19: What about Peter and Wendy? They're your children.
20: Oh, no, no. We have no children, Doctor. We have no children.
19: All right, Miss Carver, to continue. After three sessions, the subject was able to recall and accept the idea that he had two children. He described the first day.
20: All right, Peter and Wendy, this is your nursery.
21: What's so special about a nursery, Dad?
20: Plenty. Just go in and see.
21: Do we have to?
22: You'll be surprised.
21: Gee.
20: Go ahead.
21: I'm scared.
23: I'm not.
21: Hey, it's nice in here.
23: It is?
21: Come on in, Wendy. Boy, look at the pictures on the walls. They're real.
20: They're almost real. You can change them any way you like just by thinking about it.
22: Go on in, dear.
23: Well, all right, Mommy.
21: Hey, Wendy, look what I can do with the pictures.
23: That's the White Rabbit from Alice in Wonderland.
21: Sure. I just thought about it, and there it was.
23: Let me try. Peter, let me try.
21: Well, go ahead. Just think.
23: How about Wizard and Oz? I want to see Wizard and Oz.
20: Well, dear, there we are.
22: Oh, they like it.
20: Why shouldn't they? All I have to do is think, and they've got whatever they want in three dimensions. Color, sound, and smell.
22: Oh, it's nice that we can give them all the advantages.
20: Sure. What else are we working for, huh? Mm. Well, what do you want to do this evening?
22: Well, the Petersons asked us over for bridge, but
20: we don't have to worry about the kids. They'll be all right in the nursery. Come on, Lydia. We deserve a night out.
18: And in the nursery, the walls were a kaleidoscope of time and space and imagination. The green forest of Sherwood and the quiet forms of Robin and his merry men gave way to the roll of the high seas and the smell of salt in the air as Sir Henry Morgan sailed into the harbor at Jamaica. And behind the crystalline quartz walls, the vacuum tubes and grids and banks of metal image tape spun quietly and efficiently, erasing the line between illusion and reality. Of course, the electric bill from Consolidated Utilities was tremendous, but it was worth it. The Happy Life home breathed contentedly as life proceeded with soft automaticity, as guaranteed in the brochure and bill of sale.
22: George.
20: Hmm?
22: George, I wish you'd look at the nursery.
0: What's wrong with it?
22: I don't know.
0: I was in the nursery last week. It's perfectly all right.
22: It's different now.
0: What do you mean, different?
22: I want you to come and see.
0: Are the kids there?
22: No. Madge Allen took them to a show along with her kids. That's why I want you to look at it now, before they get back.
0: Oh, all right. What you expect me to do, I don't know. I'm no mechanic.
22: This isn't a question of a leaky faucet, George.
0: All right, dear. I'm coming.
18: The nursery light flicked on as they came down the hall. The relays clicked and the tubes warmed and chemical odor banks and pipes bubbled into life as they paused before the closed door.
22: Go ahead, George. Open it.
18: On all sides, in three dimensions, stretched the hot, tired landscapes of an African veldt reproduced to the last stick and pebble and bit of straw. The ceiling above them became a sky with a hot yellow sun. A wind blew in from the baked veldtland. The hot straw smell of lion grass. The cool green smell of the hidden waterhole. The great rusty smell of animals. The howl of the jackal in the distance. And the papery rustling of the great vultures that wheeled and circled under the yellow burning sun.
0: Let's get out of this, son. It's a little too real.
22: Oh, George, you promised you'd look around.
0: Well, I don't see anything.
22: Wait a minute. There are the vultures.
0: Filthy creatures.
22: There are the lions. Far over that way.
0: Yes, I see them.
22: But they're on their way to the waterhole. They've just eaten.
0: It's some animal. A zebra or a baby giraffe, maybe.
22: Can you see it? Are you sure?
0: It's a little late to be sure. Nothing over there but clean bone and the vultures swooping down for what's left.
22: Did you hear that scream?
0: What scream?
22: About a moment ago.
0: Sorry, no.
22: Oh, here come the lions. George, they're frightening.
0: Take it easy, Lydia. They're just an illusion.
18: The lions were 15 feet away. So real, so startlingly real, you could feel the prickling fur on your hand, and your mouth was stuffed with the dusty upholstery smell of their heated pelts. And the yellow of them was in your eyes like the yellow of an exquisite tapestry. The yellows of lions and summer grass, and the sound of the matted lion lungs exhaling on the silent noontide, and the smell of meat from the panting, dripping mouth.
22: George! I'm afraid. They're so real.
0: They're only an illusion, Lydia, that's all.
22: Watch out!
0: Out, quick, outside!
22: They almost got us.
0: Now take it easy, calm down.
22: I could feel their breath.
0: Get a hold of yourself, Lydia. They aren't real. Walls, that's all it is, crystalloid walls.
22: They look so real.
0: Of course they do. But it's all dimensional color reactionary process and metal tape film behind glass screens. It's all odoraphonics and sonics. Now, here, take my handkerchief.
22: I'm afraid. Did you see? Did you feel it? It's too real.
0: Now, Lydia.
22: And we've got to tell Wendy and Peter not to read any more on Africa.
0: Of course, dear.
22: I want you to lock that place up.
0: But you know how difficult Peter is about that. I punished him last week by locking the nursery for an afternoon, and he threw a tantrum. And Wendy, too. Well, they live for the nursery.
22: It's got to be locked. That's all there is to it.
0: You've been working too hard, Lydia. You need a rest.
22: I don't know. Maybe I don't have enough to do. I have too much time to think. All I do is set the menu selector dials at the beginning of the week.
0: But that's the whole idea. The house is automatic.
22: I know, but couldn't we turn it off for about a week and take a vacation?
0: You mean you want to fry eggs for me?
22: And darn socks. I feel like I don't belong here. The house is wife and mother and maid. How can I compete with the African veldts? George, those lions can't get...

0: telepathic emanations of the children's minds and created a life to fulfill their desires. The children thought zebras, and there were zebras. Sun, sun. Giraffes, giraffes. Death and death. They were so young. But long before you knew what death was, you were wishing it on someone else. But this, the long, hot African veldt, the awful death in the jaws of a lion, and repeated again and again and again. The children came home dutifully at 8:30.
1: Hi, Mom. Hi, Pop.
2: Hello, hi, darlings.
3: Do you want something to eat, dear? We're just having dessert.
4: We're full of strawberry ice cream.
5: And hot dogs.
4: We'll just sit and watch.
2: Sure. Peter, tell us about the nursery.
4: The nursery?
2: All about Africa and everything.
4: I don't understand.
2: Well, your mother and I were just traveling through Africa with Rod and Reel.
4: There's no Africa in the nursery.
2: Oh, come now, Peter. We know better.
4: I don't remember any Africa. Do you, Win? Go run and see, huh?
5: Sure, I'll be right back.
2: Wendy, come back here. Wendy!
4: Oh, she'll be right back, Pop.
2: She doesn't have to. I've seen it. Come on.
4: Sure, Pop, but Wendy'll tell us.
2: Open the door.
5: See, Daddy? It's not Africa. It's Florida. Like in Bambi.
4: There go the deer. See? It isn't Africa.
2: I see it isn't. Go to bed.
4: But it isn't 9 o'clock.
2: You heard me. Go to bed.
4: Okay. Good night, Mom. Good night, Pop.
5: Good night.
3: Good night, dear. I'll be right in.
2: Wait a minute, Lydia. Look at this.
3: What is it?
2: This is the corner where the lions were, isn't it?
3: What is that you picked up?
2: An old wallet of mine. There's a smell of hot grass on it. The smell of a lion. It's wet with saliva. It's been chewed.
3: George, those smears are blood.
2: Come on out. Now let's go to bed.
0: But in the middle of the night, he was still awake. And he knew his wife was awake.
3: George, how did your wallet get in the nursery?
2: I don't know. Wendy must have changed the walls from the African veldt. I'm going to keep it locked. Maybe it isn't good for the children. My father used to say children are like carpets. They should be stepped on occasionally. We've never lifted a hand. They're spoiled and we're spoiled. I think I'll have Dr. McLean come tomorrow morning and have a look at Africa.
3: But it isn't Africa now. It's Florida and Bambi.
2: I have a feeling it'll be Africa again before then.
0: Although their automatic somno beds tried very hard, the two adults could not be rocked to sleep for another hour. A smell of cats was in the night air. And in the morning, the stove cooked French toast, and the dining room table poured the syrup and melted butter.
4: Pop?
2: Yes?
4: You aren't going to lock up the nursery for good, are you?
2: That all depends.
4: On what?
2: On you and your sister.
3: We feel you should have some variety, dear.
4: I wouldn't want the nursery locked up ever.
2: Well, as a matter of fact, we're thinking of turning the whole house off for about a month. Sort of camping out.
3: Be fun for a change. Now, don't you think so, Wendy?
5: No, it'd be awful.
4: I don't want to do anything but look and listen and smell. What else is there to do?
2: Oh, all right, all right. Go play in Africa.
4: Are you going to shut off the house soon?
2: We're considering it.
4: I don't think you better consider it any more, Pop.
2: I won't have any threats from you, son.
4: Okay, Pop. Come on, Wendy. Let's get back.
0: After breakfast, Dr. David McLean arrived.
6: Oh, I saw the nursery last year, George. It looked all right to me.
2: You didn't notice anything unusual?
6: No. The pattern showed the usual violence, a tendency towards slight paranoia. All children feel persecuted by their parents. They're perfectly normal.
2: There. There it is.
6: Suppose we take a look at it now.

0: They entered without knocking and sent the children out. The screams had faded and the lions were feeding quietly under the trees.
1: I wish I could see what they're eating. How long has this been going on?
2: A little over a month.
1: Certainly doesn't feel good.
2: I don't want feelings. I want facts.
1: George, a psychologist never saw a fact in his life. He knows about feelings. And this doesn't feel good. Now, my advice to you is to have the whole room torn down and your children brought to me every day for the next year for treatment.
2: Is it that bad?
1: I'm afraid so. You know, that's why the nursery was developed originally, to let us examine the patterns left on the wall by a child's mind.
2: But what is it? What's wrong with Peter and Wendy?
1: It's hard to say.
2: I haven't punished them more than average. Oh, I took away a few gadgets. Last week, I locked the nursery to show I meant business.
1: You've let this room replace you and your wife in your children's affections. This room is their real father and mother, and now you come along and want to shut it. Well, you can feel the hatred coming out of that sky. George, turn everything off. The nursery, the automatic kitchen, the whole automatic house. Start now.
2: But won't the shock be too much for the children?
1: I don't want them going any deeper. Let's get out of here. I never liked these rooms. I'm getting nervous.
2: Those lions look real, don't they? I don't suppose there's any way...
1: What?
2: ...that they could become real.
1: Not that I know.
2: Some flaw in the machinery, tampering?
1: No.
2: I don't imagine the room will like being turned off.
1: Nothing ever likes to die, even a room.
2: I wonder if it hates me for turning it off.
1: Paranoia is thick today. Hello. Is this your scarf? Stained. Brown. Blood.
2: That's Lydia's. Come on, the main fuse box is out here.
1: All right, go ahead. Pull the switch.
2: Yeah. It's off.

0: The two children were in hysterics. They screamed and kicked and threw things. They yelled and sobbed and swore and jumped on the furniture, weeping.
1: It's off and it stays off. The whole house dies as of now.
0: He marched around the house, cutting switches and pulling fuses.
2: Don't let them do it! Don't let Pop kill everything! I hate you! I hate you!
1: Insults won't get you anywhere.
2: I wish you were dead.
1: We were for a long while. Now we're going to start really living. Instead of being handled and massaged, we're going to live.
3: Once more, Daddy. Just once more.
2: One more minute of the nursery, that's all. Just one more minute.
4: Oh, George, it can't hurt, really.
1: All right. Only shut up. 1 minute, and that's the end. Forever.
2: Gee, thanks, Pop. Thanks.
1: And then we're going on a vacation. Dr. McLean is coming in half an hour to help us out. Lydia, turn on the nursery for just a minute.
2: Oh, boy. Come on, Wendy. Come on.
3: Thanks, Daddy. Thanks a lot.
1: Just 1 minute, remember? Now, where'd I put those suitcases? Lydia!
4: Don't shout, George. I'm right here.
1: Did you leave them alone in the nursery?
4: Well, I've got to get ready, George.
1: Well, I guess we'd better get them out of there before they get involved with those beasts again.
2: Pop! Pop, come here!
3: Daddy! Mommy!
1: Come on, quick!
4: Wendy! Peter! What's the matter?
1: Hurry up! Open the nursery! Wendy! Peter!
4: They aren't anywhere. Wendy! Peter!
1: Peter! The door! Open the door! Oh. They've locked her from the outside. Peter!
4: Peter! Wendy! Peter! Open the door, dear!
1: Let us out, Peter! Open the door! It's time to go! Open the door!
4: George! The lions!
1: Peter, do you hear me? Open this door!
4: They're all around us, George!
1: Son! Son, do you hear me? Let us out! Son!
4: George! Look out!
0: When Dr. David McLean came, half hour later, he found the two children in the nursery sitting in the center of the open glade eating a picnic lunch. Beyond them was the waterhole and the yellow veldt land. Above was the hot sun. At a distance, Dr. McLean saw the lions fighting and clawing and then settling down to feed in silence under the shady trees.
5: Hi, kids. Where are your mom and dad?
2: Oh, they'll be here directly.
5: Good, good. We've got to get along.
0: He squinted at the lions with his hands up to his eyes. Now they were done feeding and they moved to the waterhole to drink. A shadow flickered as the vultures dropped down from the blazing sky to finish what the lions left.
3: Dr. McLean? Dr. McLean?
5: Huh? What?
3: Have a cup of tea?
5: Which concludes my report to date. There were no lions, of course. Not in a physical sense. Lydia and George were devoured, however, almost as surely as if there had been lions. Their personalities were devoured by the mechanistic marvels which had usurped their role as parents. All four members of the family are under intensive therapy now and are doing as well as can be expected. Send that by telerope, Miss Carver. Oh, and would you ask George Abbott to step inside? I'm ready for him.
6: 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Featured in the cast were Mary Patton, Bill Quinn, David Pfeffer, Beverly Lunsford, Charles Penman, and John Larkin. 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X-1 was directed by Dan Sutter and is an NBC Radio Network production.
7: Greg, we've just listened to The Veldt from the pen of Ray Bradbury. What did you think?
8: Mary, I thoroughly enjoyed it, except for one thing. At the end, I'd rather the parents got, instead of being devoured by madness, that they actually got eaten by lions. I think it'd be a much better ending. A little messy, perhaps, but would have made great audio.
7: This was a really... great episode. Of course, Ray Bradbury never disappoints.
8: Now, Mary, how you saw that room, the nursery. So they step in through the door and then it's in this virtual reality. But how do you perceive that?
7: Yeah, that's a great question. Because I used to work in telecommunications, one of my clients had one of these VR rooms, and it was all the walls were, they weren't done in green color. They were done in a sort of pale beige. And they were able to actually sort of isolate the individuals and have them sort of walking around. They never put in like a background like the ocean or a golf course or the savannah, but they could have. They definitely could have done it. So that's what I imagine it is. It's kind of like imagine like bland walls in this room, and then the VR gets projected onto them. What did you see?
8: Yeah, something very similar, something very similar. Now, we look at, you know, this is, what is this, more than 70 years ago. So very perceptive, a great concept. And we always talk about the theater of the mind when it comes to radio plays. And I believe that the sound in this and the imagery that's being created really comes alive.
7: Oh, absolutely. I mean, Ray Bradbury, what a brilliant writer. So here he's imagining a fully automated home. He's also kind of seeing that there's something like a VR type of Netflix that, you know, you as part of the subscription for the home, you go into this room and you experience, you know, and your mind conjures up the story, if you will. So this is brilliant writing, great imagination. So I really, really enjoyed it. And I thought the other thing that was really prescient in his writing is that the parents just leave the kids watching it or interacting with it. There's no supervision. They have no interest in what they're doing in there until it's too late. And I thought that's basically the way it is today too. Like parents don't really supervise and feel that they can't supervise the content that their children consume.
8: Let's say we had these types of houses, and you had a choice. There's a room there where you could create anything. And in fact, not only can you create, let's say, the plains of southern Africa, but presumably you can also go back in time to create a scenario there. So with all those options, Mary, what would be happening when you threw open the door up to the nursery? What would you see there?
7: Am I a child at this point, or am I an adult?
8: You can be anything you like. Anything you like.
7: As a child, oh yeah, definitely would have gone back to when the dinosaurs were roaming and tried not to get stepped on.
8: Yes. Now that would be fabulous, wouldn't it? As a virtual reality idea. I was trying to think. I was thinking of something if I was a grown up. For example, now don't want to go back too far. So let's say London, late 19th century, that sort of Sherlock Holmes era. I could see myself with a large magnifying glass and a deerstalker cap, you know, roaming around trying to find Jack the Ripper in the fog.
7: And investing in the stock market, of course.
8: Oh, yes. Apple as a brand name? No, it'll never work.
7: Good night, Greg.
8: Good night, Mary.
7: That's our show for tonight. Thank you for shivering with us, and we look forward to your company again next week.

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4: Oh, thank you for having us.
3: First off, I just want to say that I love the title and the concept of your book.
4: Oh, thank you.
3: So I guess we should begin by explaining exactly what fandom and fan fiction are.
4: When I think of fandom, the way I've explained it to people before who are, you know, completely new to the concept is it's the kingdom of the fans. So it is the realm of the fans. And that means the people who love, it could be literally anything. You know, sports have fandom. They have a very strong fandom. You know, and when you think about sports fandom, what is that kingdom of the fans? What's their culture like? Well, they like to wear particular outfits for particular events, and they have attachment to certain players. So that's sports fandom. And then, you know, movie fandom would look surprisingly similar. It's just culturally, we make them seem as though, you know, they're distinct and separate and different. But really, it's very much the same thing. If you, listener, have ever gone to a ball game and worn a jersey, then you kind of get what it's like to do a live action role play.
5: Another way that I kind of like to explain it is because in my undergraduate career, I did a lot of like literary criticism. So literary criticism focuses a lot on the art itself and sort of taking that apart. Fandom is the flip side of that. Fandom is focused on the readers, the viewers, the listeners, and their experience with whatever they love in art or games. And when I say games, I include sports in that.
3: So as you were saying, it really applies to pretty much every arena of life. Like, it certainly applies to politics.
4: Yeah, and actually we did a podcast about political fandom right around presidential election time.
3: Yeah, that's quite a minefield.
4: Yep.
5: That's the right word for it, Tonya. Minefield.
3: That's what politics have become. It's become a war zone and a minefield.
4: Actually, it's funny because that does link up with, you know, the sort of fandom that we're talking about, you know, the kind of pop culture fandom, because, I mean, there are corners of especially the fandom internet that are landmines, you know. Today, when we're recording this, is May the 4th, which is Star Wars Day. And Star Wars fans are particularly divided around their feelings on the media.
3: How so?
4: Oh, goodness. You know, there are folks who are staunch, you know, OG fans of episodes 4, 5, and 6, and everything else is not in their canon. And canon refers to, like, what is the original text?
5: Yes.
4: The canonical text. Everything else for them is fan fiction.
5: We get so caught up in what is the canonical text, like in fandom, in all kinds of fandom, including like biblical fandom, right? Like, what is the canonical Bible? So Star Wars fans do that too.
3: So when you say episodes 4, 5, and 6, you're referring to the first three films that appeared within our world.
4: Right.
3: I can see how people would get caught up in that kind of biblical, canonical kind of orthodoxy.
5: Yes, that's a much better
4: and so
5: word.
4: They'll say, well, that's not my Star Wars.
3: Right. So when you say May 4th is a special day for Star Wars, for some Star Wars fans, is that the day when the first movie came out? Or what?
4: So it's a pun. You got to listen for it. May the 4th be with you.
3: Oh. So then explain what fan fiction is.
4: So fan fiction is one of my favorite things in the world. And this is when we get to look at what is canonical and ask ourselves, how is this serving me? And if it's not, deciding in our own minds or on a piece of paper or on the internet to write an alternate version. And, you know, for some folks, that sounds weird. But the thing is, we've been doing this since the beginning of time. You know, like when we were storytellers back in our ancient days, we would just tell stories over and over and over again. And don't we think that the bison got bigger and bigger every time that story got told? I think we fanfic the size of that bison that we, the hunters, brought home right. to the village. And also in more like mainstream ideas, how many versions of Sherlock have there been? You know, right. how many different ways have we told the story of the Odyssey? If we look at the original story as being canon, we have all engaged with a whole lot of Sherlock Holmes fan fiction.
3: And aren't we making up everything all the time anyway, even though most of us are completely unaware that we're doing it and some of the ways we've been conditioned and how that plays into the way we make things up? Because it's all a story. Everything in our lives is a story, and it's just a matter of how aware of it we are. And that's what fan fiction is, isn't it? Creating a better story than the one that you just realized isn't serving you, isn't living up to what we're really wanting in our lives.
4: Yes, absolutely. Every minute of every day we are creating our reality. We're writing the story that we live in. And most of us don't realize it. You know, we believe we have been placed in a canonical story that is already, you know, there are already plot points to this story that you need to hit. You need to be married by 22 and have kids by 25 and a home by 27. Wow. Really? Do those plot points spark joy for you?
5: Right.
4: And for lots of people, they don't.
5: Well, they don't. And they're as real as you let them be. And I think another piece to really think about here as we're talking about this is that while it absolutely is the case that the more we are aware of the stories we're creating, the more we can take the writer's pen back from constructed stories and meanings that aren't working for us and rewrite them or revise them, it's also the case that we are on a regular daily basis impacted by the stories that other folks are writing and impacted by the systems that other large groups have created. And so though those systems absolutely were created by humans and thus we can change them, which is incredibly empowering, they also still exist and can impact us. And they can impact us in neutral ways, positive ways, or negative ways. And so I think that balance, which we definitely kind of go more into in chapter two of the book, or that sometimes that conflict between what we are as the individual are trying to rewrite versus what has already been written and in place by other systems and other groups of folks, you know, there can be some real tension there. That there's possibility for change and growth. And also, whenever there's a possibility for growth and change, there's also going to be some tension and often some pain along the way.
3: Yeah, it's so challenging because most of those stories that we adopted when we were children, long before we even had any sense of choice or realizing that we were just like dry sponges who just took everything in without question. So that even once we realize that we're quote unquote in the driver's seat of our own lives and we can actually rewrite our own stories, as you said, Larissa, there's this tension that arises between the stories we're trying to recreate, to rewrite, and the old stories that have been, you could say, imprinted upon us and are not easy to unravel or to overwrite. You know, like in the computer world, for example, Doug Rushkoff, he said, you know, most people assume that the world around us is just a write-only universe. The code has been written and you can't do anything about it. But he had this realization, hey, the universe is a rewrite universe. It's not just a write-only universe. And I know that many of your clients are nerds and marginalized people who don't feel like they fit into our society. And I think many of your clients probably totally get this.
4: Yeah, it's funny because for all of the software engineers that I work with, I am very much a product of my Gen X time and I don't understand computers.
3: Me neither. But I love the concept of write and rewrite. And that's so empowering. To me, that's all you need to know.
5: Oh, it is. And actually, Tonio, as you were talking, I was like, oh, I'm thinking of a particular human I work with currently. And I'm like, I'm going to bring that phrase to our next session. I know that's going to be very impactful.
3: So you made this wonderful leap into bringing this work into your therapy practice. How did you discover that? How did you connect those dots many years ago? Because I loved reading novels. And I had this realization that I could actually do this for myself. But I didn't really, at the time, I didn't really believe that I could do it. But I was intrigued by it. And I felt kind of secretly empowered by it. And even though I never actually did it, I just felt like I had given myself, sort of like when you see an exit off in the corner, you realize, ooh, I have a way out. I don't necessarily want to go or need to go, but I love that I know where the exit is.
4: Mm-hmm. Yeah, you have the agency. You could if you needed to or wanted to.
3: Right. You sort of discovered one of the secrets of the universe.
4: Oh, it's an Easter egg.
5: It is. Absolutely. Or it has a real, like, Lion, the Witch, and the Wardrobe feel. Like, you know, you can go through the wardrobe if you need to.
3: Right. And I have no experience with video games, but I think in video games, there's a lot of those kind of motifs.
5: Yes, that's very true.
4: Yeah, the secret passage. And then you find your way in, and then there's all this gold you can collect. You find your way into the secret room.
5: There are. Sometimes there's like hidden people in there you can talk to. Sometimes you don't want to talk to them because they're in a very important mission. Yes, this is a specific video game I'm referencing. It's Legend of Zelda Twilight Princess. It's a great game. But there's this like hidden passage in this whole story. And it, as a gamer, I was like, I don't want to do this. I need to save Minna.
3: So there are all these magical options available.
5: Yes. Yes. Back to your original question.
3: And the same is true in life. It's just that we have to recognize them. And it seems to me that the process of recognizing these things is the very same thing as learning to empower ourselves in relationship to the world. And isn't that what therapy is all about?
4: Yes.
5: Yes. That's really beautifully said.
4: We stand on the shoulders of giants.
3: Don't we all?
5: We do. And some of the shoulders in particular that I'm thinking of right now are the shoulders of Michael White and David Epstein. Mm-hmm. So these two humans, and of course a bunch of others, because we do things together in community, even if we don't always name our community as we're co-creating things, they came up with this idea of narrative therapy. And narrative therapy is based on everything you just said, Tonio. So it's this idea of how can we bring the lens of revision and rewriting and reauthoring into the therapeutic space? How can we bring that kind of creativity in? And so some of the concepts that we talk about, especially in the early part of the book, come directly from White and Epstein. And of course, we cite them because
4: we're good researchers.
5: That's what research is all about. But then I don't know what their background was in fandom, but they didn't bring fandom in. And so for Justine and I, at a very early on in our careers, we felt like there were some missing pieces or parts to narrative therapy. And I'm going to pass that over to you, Justine, because you tell this part of the story really beautifully.
4: Well, what we really felt was missing was play, you know, and this is really vital to the work that we do. We see this engagement with story. You know, some might see it as frivolous or, you know, oh, that's juvenile. But the thing is, we need play. Adults need play.
5: Yeah.
4: And there's this social construct, at least in Western culture, that only children play. And when you get to, I don't know, you know, the tweenage years, then we need to start, you know, putting away childish things and start stepping into the role of the grown-up world. And that's just not right. In fact, if more people played, we would have fewer clients. And I will attribute this quote to Mr. Rogers. He said, play is the work of children. And I say, play is the meaning making of adults. So we took what White and Epstein wrote down and said, let's fanfic it and make it our own. And let's add in a lot of this questioning of social constructs. And let's bring in a big dose of play.
3: I love that. As you say, adults have lost, I guess in a way, they've lost permission to play. It's like they've had it beaten out of them. Our education system just kind of beats it out of children. You know, it seems like growing up in our society is having play and daydreaming and all the elements of rewriting ourselves and the world around us out of us so that we fit into the old world that the previous adults created and have so deeply invested themselves in. And in order to protect that investment that, of course, they made totally unconsciously, to validate it and to force their children, all of us, to adopt. And they try to make us do it without questioning. Just do what I say, you know.
4: Right. Don't you want to live in my story? I made this story for you. But you know what? You didn't know what I was going to be like, and you didn't know what this world was going to be like.
3: And yeah, I don't like it.
4: I don't like it.
3: And look how f***ed up your life is. I don't want that. It doesn't work for you, and it doesn't work for me.
5: Yeah. Mm-hmm. But of course, the other component of this that makes it so challenging to pass back a story from our parents, our ancestors, that doesn't fit for us is that not all the time, but at least some of the time, we do have some real emotional connections to some of these folks because they're our core caregivers. They're the ones who raised us. And it can feel like, well, if I'm passing back this story, am I passing back you, this human, too? And how do we separate out the story from the person? And it's even more complicated when these folks who were our caregivers can't themselves separate who they are from the story that they've told and that they want us to be a part of. Because then it does feel like, well, if you're passing back this story, then you are rejecting me, even though that's not often what adult children are trying to do.
3: And that's what psychotherapy was born out of, right?
5: Absolutely. Yeah.
4: And this is what sets marriage and family therapy apart from other modalities is our use of systems and relationships. So our work is systemic and relational. We don't see a person as being in a vacuum where, you know, they are just experiencing neuroses. Who knows why? Just alone in this vacuum, right? We're like, well, they have anxiety. Let's see what's happening in their family. What's happening in their community? What's happening in our society? What's happening on our planet? And then what is that person's relationship to all of these different aspects? And that, for me, there's no other way to see the world. We don't exist in vacuums.
5: Right.
3: Yeah, that reminds me, a while back, I was talking with a therapist, and she was talking about how in her work with children, that she often has to work with their parents in order to make the therapy effective with the child.
5: When I got my start, I worked a lot with young kids and families. And so what you're saying, Tonio, is absolutely the case when working with kids and parents. You have to include the parent. Otherwise, a child can make all kinds of change within the therapeutic space. But if parents aren't involved, there's not going to be any transference, in part because one of our social constructs is that children don't get choices a lot of the time. Their parents get choices. And then there's also the component that, especially for really young kids, so like ages from like 0 to 6, they're not able to make choices, right? Their brains are still developing. They need adults around them to help them like build their minds and understand the world, both the constructs that we currently have in our society, but also like some of the things that are actually like laws and immutable facts like gravity, right? And so depending on where the child is at, they're going to need those core caregivers around them to help them learn, to teach them about healthy boundaries and what's going to be safe for their bodies and what's not, because they're not able to see the world fully. And so, of course, then parents do need to be brought in. And then what's challenging, of course, is then parents have to change.
4: Nobody likes that.
5: Yeah. It's rare. It's rare. I can think of a couple of parents that I've worked with who are like, yes, change. But even there, it's like complicated.
3: Right. Even my kids are worth me giving up some of my certainties, you know, my canonical absolutes.
5: Yes. The origin story I wrote in my mind about my child.
4: Exactly.
5: And so often my role was coming in and saying, okay, how can we fanfic this based on what we're learning about your child? Because if you stay in this rigid story, you're going to get stuck. And you're missing some of these moments with your child that I think you'd really enjoy because you're so narrowly focused on this old origin story that you wrote. Oftentimes you wrote it before you even knew them.
3: Mm-hmm. Exactly.
6: Yeah.
3: You'll end up totally missing who your child really is and the horrible consequences that it may cause your child to miss out on who they are as well.
5: And or for it to take the child a much longer and more challenging and often painful time to find themselves, because kids are masters at hiding parts of themselves away when they feel like the adults around them aren't going to be open to those parts of who they are. But then it's like they forget where they kept these parts. They hid them so well that they hid them from themselves.
3: Right. And when they start learning to make choices for themselves and their parents position themselves opposite those choices that their children make, wow, what a powerful dynamic that is.
5: Yeah. I mean, we didn't plan it this way, but it's very Star Wars, right?
4: Sure. Yeah. That's transgenerational narrative.
5: Luke and Darth Vader battling over, like, whose fanfic story is going to win out.
3: Yeah. It's really laid out in black and white in that story.
5: Yes, it is.
3: And I love the way you talked about, for example, Westworld was one of my favorite shows. And I just love this term, which you call Westworld constructs. Yeah. And it's such a deep show, very dark at times, but it's very deep and very profound. I would love for you to talk about how Westworld and Westworld constructs fit into all of this for you and the way you brought it to life in such an accessible way.
4: Oh, thank you. That's the dream. That was the goal. So for folks at home, if you're not familiar with Westworld, I'm going to spoiler it for you a little bit. Mm-hmm. So if you're like, I don't want to be spoiled, you just mute for the next 20 seconds. Although, to be fair, it's been on for a while. The premise of the show is that we are in a more advanced future where technology has advanced to the point that we can have these humanoid robots that welcome guests into a kind of quote-unquote amusement park where anything goes. And there's quite a lot of sex and violence in that park.
5: Right. And for gamers, I mean, imagine like a video game like any of the Red Dead Redemptions, for example. The Westworld Park is really a video game come to mm-hmm. life. So it's also, if you're a Star Trekian, it's like you can walk onto the holodeck and there everything is. But it's also more problematic because the robots in mm-hmm. the Westworld Park are all sentient. They have consciousness. Right.
4: Which, to be fair, the creators didn't mm-hmm. realize initially that their creations were going to become sentient. And then this creates a lot of ethical questions about what does it mean to... It gets very existential. But the reason it spoke to us specifically around the concept of social constructionism is this world was constructed. No question about it.
5: Literally.
4: From the smallest mosquito to the biggest bison. It's all created. And we do the same thing here in our world. Now, obviously, we don't create our bison. Although, we do some genetic splicing now. So, do we make our bison? But this is a way for us to talk about looking around the world we live in and asking ourselves, this story, is this real? Is this an immutable fact?
5: Right.
4: Like gravity? Or is this something I can question and change? Like gender norms.
5: Racial constructs. Culture.
4: In the Westworld Park, they decide what the culture is going to look like. They decide who's going to be what race and what that means. And we do the same thing.
5: We do. And another way that I often like to describe the Westworld construct is that it's like a spyglass. So once you have the Westworld construct, you can kind of put it up to your either literal or metaphorical eyes, and you can start to see all of the things that we've created in our world and our society, including society. Mm-hmm. And that can be such an overwhelming experience at first for folks. But then over time, especially if they have the guides and the supports that they need, the Gandalfs, if you will, then they can really start to feel empowered around making choices.
3: I love that you brought Gandalf in, not so much as Gandalf, but what he represents. He's this powerful magician. And the quality of a magician is that they can step outside of the laws of the world as we know it.
5: Yes.
3: And in doing that, they see the world in a different way and they have a very different relationship with the world. They can do things that are normally considered to be impossible. And when I was growing up as a child, I had this deep sense that literally anything is possible and that the laws of the world as we knew it, that the adults were insisting upon, and, you know, all that was crap, you know, that was just made up. And I didn't buy it. And I came across all kinds of stories that were outside of those limitations. And many of them were based on traditions that were outside of our Western culture that are, you know, well established and accepted outside of our culture. And there's another example of this tension between different stories.
5: Well, it also sounds like, Tonio, that you were a natural wizard.
4: Oh, I love that.
3: Yes, thank you. Even though I was, you know, heavily traumatized and damaged, that it was really almost impossible to have any experience of self-empowerment in my life. And yet the seeds of possibility were there. They weren't destroyed. And I survived.
4: Thank you so much for telling us about that, because you were displaying your own resilience and you didn't even realize you were doing it at the time. But research tells us that it only takes one adult in a child's life to encourage their resilience. And we believe that that adult can be a fictional character.
5: Yeah.
3: So talk more about these fandom characters and figures and how they can help us, in a sense, empower us and reparent us and show us another way, another story that our own parents were unable to, and that even our society is unable to, and how we can use some aspects of pop culture to be empowering and healing for us, even if they weren't necessarily created or intended that way.
5: Oh, that's so beautifully said, Tonio. And I really appreciate the way that you concluded just now with naming that, regardless of how something in art is intended, we can take it and we can do something really magical with it. And really, when I think about, like, what is magic or what is magic for me, it is that transfer. It is that ability to take something from art that is very powerful because of how it's presented to us, and then to take it and to make it a part of our lives, you know, and to call on that archetypal power that maybe is in that piece of art that we're holding, but then to transfer it into ourselves or our stories or how we understand ourselves in the world. I think that's really the power of what we're talking about with therapeutic fan fiction.
3: And it brings us back to the power of play. And there's a quote from your book: humans are special beings because we are emotionally sensitive beings who have access to both the collective unconscious that can contain all knowledge and the ability via personal consciousness and the unconscious to create new knowledge and new actions. And you ask, how do we create this newness? Play. And even though these profound things that you're talking about, you know, we wouldn't, at least in our culture, we wouldn't think of play as being the way to access all of that. But play is the power that magicians use. They have this instinctive, intuitive, or learned ability to play outside the narrow little kitty litter box that we've been brought up in.
4: That's great.
5: That's so great, because who wants to stay in a box of litter?
3: Exactly. Especially full of poop. And isn't this world just full of poop? And don't we want to just clean out some of those old stories that don't work, that we don't like, and expand the boundaries? Maybe get rid of them altogether. Although that's kind of hard, the way we've been brought up. But yeah, to create enough space to play in a much more free and empowering way.
4: Yeah. So we talk about shittily wrapped gifts in our book.
3: Ooh, yeah.
4: It just trips off the tongue, right? And I believe that one of the shittily wrapped gifts of this pandemic has been shifts in the narrative around play. Because suddenly, We are in our homes. There is nothing else to be doing. Lots of people are out of work or working from home. And suddenly there's less stigma around saying, I binge watched this show or I played this video game for 6 hours, the way that there was a year and a half ago. And so one of the shittily wrapped gifts here is that folks had to question their social construct because society shifted.
6: Yeah.
4: And people started having more play and talking about it more. So it's a wonderful little step forward that I hope we keep.
3: Well, isn't the experience of pain essential when it comes to recognizing how a story doesn't work for us and awakening the desire to create a new story?
5: Mm-hmm. And another way to put that is from one of our favorite television shows, The Magicians, which is the quote, magic comes from pain. And I don't take that quote to mean that we need to have gratitude for the pain, that we need to be like, oh, thank goodness for this pain, because now I have this magic. No, no, no, no. Pain is pain. Pain is awful. And from that awful, painful wrapping paper, there is sometimes real magic.
4: Oh, that is so real. Yes. And what that's bringing up for me is something more in fandom than in life, although it is also in life. And what I'm talking about is so many are still fearful of queer representation and queer couples.
5: Yes.
4: And so much fanfic is done to make characters gay, queer, bi, pan, lesbians, whatever, because we're not seeing it. And there is a pain. And I experience that pain when I watch one of my favorite shows, Supernatural, because two of the male leads are absolutely a long-term married couple, but it is never spoken. And it's maddening, and it drives people to write fan fiction. And like, yes, this also exists out in the world where, you know, where is my representation? You know, I identify as queer, so I see that it's very loud for me. But whatever your identity is, when you look out, you see it. And yeah, it's painful. And how do I change that narrative? How do I systemically change that narrative too?
5: Right. And one of the things that we talk about in the book is offering the perspective that fan fiction stories are valid. And what I mean by that is that they have just as much a right to be as whatever is the canonical narrative. This idea that one is more true, which I'm saying in air quotes, than the other, I don't think that serves folks. I think that that is a Westworld construct that we can say no thank you to. At the very least, it's one that I'm going to say no thank you to. In the proud tradition of Ariana Grande. Thank you. It's very sad. Like, they walk and talk and move as if they are a gay couple.
4: Dean and Castiel.
5: But it's never explicitly stated in the show itself.
4: In one of the final few episodes, Castiel expresses his affection.
5: But it's never explicitly stated or acted upon in show, which is very painful to fans
4: especially
5: of the show.
4: Especially when they're
5: 15
4: seasons.
5: Gone out. Exactly. And they've written, like, there's beautiful, beautiful fan fiction stories about these characters. And they're wonderful and amazing, and they get to be celebrated. Mm-hmm. And this idea that somehow the show's version is more right, I think that's silly. And I think it cheapens our ability as humans to be these incredible, intuitive, creative storytellers.
3: Mm-hmm. Yeah. As you were talking about that, I was thinking back to Westworld and Maeve and Dolores, because I'm sure there were a lot of men who were just extremely uncomfortable and threatened on an unconscious level by the power of these women who are stepping up and saying no to these old stories. Not only no, but we're coming after you.
4: Oh, yeah. We even named this in the book, like, Dolores striding through the plains on her horse to fuck the patriarchy.
3: Yeah, exactly. Exactly.
4: I'm sure it was intimidating.
3: Yeah. And Maeve, you could see she was like this pressure cooker boiling over. You could feel the tension in her. And I was just wondering, you know, for a long time, when is she coming out? Because when she comes out, she's going to be the baddest ass of all the badasses.
4: Mm-hmm. And she was.
5: Such a wonderful depiction of the warrior mother goddess from ancient myth. And it's the return and resurgence of the warrior mother goddess, which frankly, we have sublimated and submerged within our cultural consciousness for hundreds of years at this point. And so it's so exciting to see that archetype is coming back and it's resonating for folks. And there's such power there, in part because, like you're naming, Tonio, it's been under lock and key, just like pressurizing for decades and decades and decades.
3: Yeah, the feminine in me is just totally rooting for her. It's like, look out, patriarchy, we're coming to get you.
5: Well, I love the way you put that, because one of the things that I think is, in terms of like my fan fiction around archetypes, which of course, when they were created by Jung, he was a man. That says a lot right there. He was a man of his time. And so when he was thinking about the archetypes, he put them in very like gendered sort of compartments. And the way that I really look at them, like the goddess and the gods, and even like the anima and the animus, which is just a very problematic archetype, not to go too far down the Jungian road. But my point here is that we can talk about the masculine and the feminine as roles or personas that we can channel. It's not so much that we have to get rid of them as that what we really need to do is widen our construct and say that like anybody can take on and resonate with these particular archetypes or characteristics. Mm-hmm. It doesn't have to be rigidly applied to certain folks over others. If this resonates with you, take it, use it, beautiful.
3: And we have to do that, because if we don't do that, we're actually blocking an essential part of ourselves. No matter what our gender is, or even if we don't officially have a gender, it's like,
5: right,
3: these are essential aspects of ourselves.
5: Mm-hmm. And we limit ourselves and we hurt ourselves and we hurt others when we try to shut off parts of our own internal multiverse.
3: So in order to experience true freedom in ourselves, we have to allow others the same freedom, even if it's dangerous, even if it's potentially threatening to us.
4: Well, what comes up for me when I hear that is I think we can all be free to a point. I think there is a point at which there is too much danger. What I mean by that is like danger of harm, you know, like conspiracy theories can be physically and emotionally harmful. I mean, we could go way down this road. This is
5: what I want to offer is that conspiracy theories are just fan fiction. And something that the Westworld construct also offers is an understanding of what fan fiction is and what it isn't. And fan fiction tells us the truth about our feelings. And it tells us a lot about our perceptions, how our feelings are impacting what we see and what we don't see. And it's fiction. It's right there in the title. It's not telling us about the facts of the world around us. And my perspective on conspiracy theories is that, again, they are a type of fan fiction, and they are really speaking to emotional truths that people feel. But the trouble is when we don't see where that emotional truth ends and the facts of what's happening in the world around us are beginning.
4: Oh, that was so beautiful. I'm so glad you picked up that fallen gauntlet.
5: This is why we're a team. We do it together. I say that to clients all the time, that we're a therapy team. We can do great things, but we have to do it together.
3: Yes. And I love that part in the book that relates to creating fellowship and also families of choice. And I think you mentioned that in the context of Frodo from The Lord of the Rings and how this little hobbit galvanizes this beautiful and incredibly powerful fellowship to save the world.
5: Yeah.
3: Could you talk about and translate that into our world and for the rest of us little people?
4: You know, Galadriel from that same story said even the smallest person can change the course of the future. And we believe that's true because of all these interconnected systems and the way that we show up in the world impacts those around us. And, you know, it's like throwing a rock in a pond. You get ripples and ripples and ripples and ripples.
5: It's also like, to use a very old school marriage and family metaphor, it's this idea of a mobile. So little kids, often we put the mobile above their crib. I had a circus mobile. I loved it to death. I'd lay there and look at all little circus animals. And one of the tenets of marriage and family therapy to talk about the relationship between the individual within a system is that if I were to touch, which I did as a kid, even though I was one of my family rules was don't touch the mobile, I did it anyway. That's why the kangaroo fell apart, but that's another story. So every time I would touch the kangaroo, I'd hit it with my little baby fist, the mobile would move. So the movement of the kangaroo impacted all of the other characters in my circus mobile. And so Frodo and what he chose to do impacted his entire community, because we are connected to everybody else on the planet. There are these invisible ties. We don't know how to like hold them and grasp them and measure them, frankly, but they're there and they're real. So every time we move, every time we make a shift, we're impacting others. We're impacting everybody else. We don't always know what's going to happen. We can't like predict it. So we can't like make anybody do something we want them to do, but we are going to have an impact on them. And so when you make a choice to change, when you make a choice to be like honest and true to who you are, all the different parts of you, and you bring that out into the world, so you are modeling for others how they too might be their fullest expression of themselves.
4: Mm-hmm. Yeah.
3: And there's no way for us to know the repercussions of our actions and, you know, who we are authentically in the world. But that's not our job. Our job is to just be who we are, right? And trust in the process.
4: Mm-hmm. I like that. And we are operating from the belief that the people want to find that which is their truest, most authentic self. And sometimes that means getting some help. And I don't necessarily mean from a therapist, although therapists are wonderful.
5: Some of them are, yes.

0: It's serious. There's also probably
1: Some
0: some
1: whimsy,
0: whimsy that
1: shall we
0: we can.
1: say.
0: And we invite folks to really gather those fandom attachments to help them so they can call upon them in those times when they need a little support. And if you are someone for whom stories resonate, that will make sense to you. Like, oh yeah, I've absolutely thought to myself, what would Buffy the Vampire Slayer do if her boss was being a jerk?
1: And here's the thing, our emotions have a really hard time noticing the difference between what we imagine and the external reality, right? And if we're aware of that, we can use that power, because the more we imagine Buffy and what Buffy would say to our boss, the more our feelings start to shift away from terror or worry or defeat, and they start to respond to this idea of Buffy. And suddenly, we're starting to shift our own internal perspective.
2: And I think it's something that's so easy to dismiss as not being real.
0: Right. And there's a playfulness to it. And just because something is playful doesn't mean it isn't important.
1: The other thing I want to just remind us too about play, which I think is built into play but helpful to highlight, that play involves consent too. And very fittingly, dance is a metaphor I use a lot when I'm trying to talk about these sort of invisible relational bonds. But just as with dancing, as with any play, if you're going to invite someone to dance with you, you invite them. And if they say no, thank you, we need to respect that. And then we can either head out to that dance floor and break dance solo, or we ask somebody else if they want to dance. We ask somebody else if they want to play.
2: And that's the problem with patriarchy, is patriarchy imposes their dance upon everybody.
1: Very
0: And
1: well
0: it's a
1: said.
0: square dance, and none of us like it. Except for the square dancers.
2: Yeah, exactly. And that's what Westworld exemplifies in spades.
1: Yes.
2: And also all these issues around racism and slavery and the continued resistance even to accord women equality in our society, even to this day, there's tremendous opposition to that, which is mind-boggling.
1: It is, and I'm going to get a little political here. Well, I mean, we've been political, but I'm going to get even more directly political. One of the core problems with capitalism, from my perspective, is that it inherently limits the dance floor. There's not enough room for everybody on the dance floor. And that's true in capitalism. There's not enough room. And so then you have all these groups who are like, wait a minute, if there's not enough room on the dance floor, I got to make sure I got a space. And so I do think part of what we got to do here is we need to rewrite this system. I'm not even saying throwing out all parts of capitalism. I mean, part of me is saying that. But another part of me is like, we don't necessarily need to like burn
0: Keep
1: everything
0: the publishing
1: down,
0: houses.
1: right? But we need to take it apart and then decide what to keep, what to pass back, and how to change it so that there's literally enough room on the dance floor. We need a bigger dance floor.
2: I would really like to hear you flesh out where that comes from for you, because I think everybody has their own kind of feeling or story around that.
1: Well, I would say that for me, it comes from Star Trek, The Next Generation. So I'm of an age where I literally grew up watching the show. Star Trek, The Next Generation is explicitly a post-capitalist socialist utopia. So as a kid, I was like, this is amazing. This is how it's going to be. When I grow up, I'm going to go to Starfleet. And this is how right? And I was like, this is how the world is going to work. And I'm going to have a tricorder. And I'm going to be a ship's counselor. And it's going to be amazing.
0: Oh, I'm sad for past you who had to grieve
1: I
0: that
1: mean,
0: loss.
1: I did, but then also, I think the way that I fanficked it for myself is I was like, okay, well, I'm going to help create that world.
2: I love that. I am 100% with you there. There's one iconic episode of The Next Generation where they explicitly go into that when they find this pod with these people from the late 20th century. And one of them is this, greedy capitalist who had all these investments. And his first response when he finds out that he's in the 24th century says, "My investments must be worth a fortune." And then they explain to him, "We don't have money in our society anymore. People get to do whatever they most want to do. There's no economic restrictions. You don't have to buy your way into the game anymore." It's a beautiful, beautiful post-capitalist vision of the world. I'm so glad you brought that up, because When I saw that episode, I was

0: like, yes, because I feel the same way completely. The story
1: Wow,
0: of capitalism is so disempowering.
1: right? I'm gonna quote from the book, but it's actually from Star Trek. It's Q. So, like, one of the things that Q says in the final episode of the series ever is that is the exploration that awaits you, not mapping stars and studying nebula, but charting the unknown possibilities of existence. And ultimately, I mean, I hope people take all kinds of things from the book, but I hope that some folks take that this book is an inspiration, or it's meant to be an inspiration, to really like start to really think about the unknown ways that you could exist and be in the world and the different systems we could have. It doesn't have to be like this. It doesn't have to look like this.
0: Absolutely. Absolutely.
2: This is your call to adventure. Will you answer?
0: Yeah.
1: Yeah, will you answer? Gosh, I hope you do, because there's all kinds of guides and friends and chosen family along the way here that are waiting for you.
0: What a wonderful way to approach therapy. Play.
2: Thank you.
1: Thank you.
2: Yeah, we think so. And our clients think so too.
1: Yeah.
0: And I think most people do not equate therapy with having fun and playing.
2: I'm so sorry that those people have that experience.
1: Because it can involve play. It should involve play. Play and pain and tears and all of it. Most of my sessions involve all of those
2: Right, it's a
1: things.
2: both and, not an either or.
1: Yeah.
2: You just have to find a therapist who can speak this language, or invite them to
1: Yeah.
2: read our book and see if it resonates with them. It can be a litmus test.
1: That's right.
0: I think many of us tend to have a very narrow notion of what is therapeutic, like this medical model.
2: Right.
0: Whereas what you guys are doing is really opening up the territory in a very creative and playful way, a possibility, which I love.
2: Oh, possibility magic.
0: Yeah, that's the universe I want to live in. And I'm always really sad when I encounter people who don't allow themselves that.
1: Yeah.
0: And especially when I see parents who are like kind of beating it out of their children.
1: Yeah.
0: It's innate. And, as we explore things in a free and open, playful way, that just happens naturally. And I just hope our society not only goes post-capitalist, but goes post-canonical, let's say.
2: Oh, I love that verbiage. We need a post-canonical society.
1: Yeah.
2: You know what you just did? You just added a foot to the dance floor.
1: Yay.
0: It's the modern day hustle. Is that the dance where everybody does it together?
1: We all shuffle together,
2: Yeah.
1: absolutely.
2: Post-canonical world.
1: Everything is available to us, right?
2: All genres available.
0: So here's a question for both of you. When you get knocked off balance or get triggered, what are your favorite approaches when you find yourself in that kind of a situation? Or is it that once you realize that you're in that situation, that you've pretty much made the biggest step out?
2: That is a big step, and we still need to chill out our central nervous system, because just recognizing it, these mammalian bodies,
1: Yeah.
2: even though our prefrontal cortex has grown immensely, the base of our brain, the reptile brain, is still like, tigers, predators,
1: Yeah.
2: danger. And so we need to take a sec to chill out the central nervous system. And the way that I do that, I use two different techniques that folks at home, you are welcome to take these and use them. I use a five senses mindfulness practice and a practice that I call embodiment. You'll see why that's funny in a second. So five senses, different people do it different ways. The way I do it is sitting upright in my chair, looking around my room, one thing I can see, one thing I can smell, one thing I can taste, one thing I can touch, and one thing I can hear. And I go through that until I'm able to breathe normally again. And actually, there's one more that I do with clients, which is numbers and colors. So pick a random number and a random color and look around your space. So I'm looking for five things that are pink. That's easy for me because I like pink. There's some Hello Kitty headphones. There's some beads in my craft kit. There's the American Girl doll that Larissa got me. There's some pictures. And in that way, you come back into the present moment. the embodiment exercise is actually a play off of the five senses, because I discovered that a wrapped lifesaver can take care of all of your sensory needs, because you can smell it, touch it, taste it, hear the crinkle. And I do not have a promotional.
1: No, we are not sponsored by Mint Lifesavers. We just like the pun.
2: I just like how it sounds. So those are ones that I do myself and that I recommend to clients to try. Larissa, do you have a go-to?
1: I think you hit on my go-tos, friend. Mm-hmm. Hats off to you.
2: Mind meld.
1: Mm-hmm.
0: So why did you adopt the personas of Captain Kirk and Spock?
2: This was really so organic.
1: Yeah.
2: I can't pinpoint a moment when it happened.
1: No.
2: Because Larissa and I, you know, we're best friends.
1: Mm-hmm.
2: And we just, like, talk about stuff. And we give each other silly nicknames. And I am sure that at some point she said something really smart. And I said, "You're Spock." And that's how it happened. But I can't point to a moment.
1: Yeah. No, I can't either. The same is true of, like, our other go-to for each other is Moose and Squirrel from Supernatural. Justine is Dean. Mm-hmm. If you met her in real life, you'd be like, yes, Justine is Dean. And I'm like Sam, younger brother Sam. I'm very tall and I'm very emotive. I cry a lot. I don't know. I don't know, Tonio, when this happened, but it feels like we've always done it. It feels like I've always been, like, your Moose and Spock, and you've always been my Kirk and Squirrel.
2: And we absolutely use these nicknames out in our day-to-day life.
1: Yes.
2: And it's not just when we podcast and write, you know.
1: No, it's...
2: She'll say, "Good morning, Captain."
0: I love the Moose and Squirrel thing. I grew up watching Bullwinkle and Rocky.
1: Yes.
2: Yep. And of course, that's the original reference. And then it got used in Supernatural.
0: And they were so playful and wacky.
2: And adventurous.
0: Yeah.
2: They were.
0: Good role models.
1: Agreed.
2: I think so, too.
1: Just take out that, like, weird propaganda with Russia.
2: It was a product of its time.
1: It very much was.
0: Well, as you also love to say, you use what works and ignore the rest.
1: Yeah.
2: Mm-hmm.
1: Beautiful. That reminds me, when I was a kid, I thought they were all friends. Boris, Natasha, Rocky, and Bullwinkle. I was like, they were pals. In my little kid fanfic, they were just friends.
2: Hanging out on a mountainside.
1: Mm-hmm. Yeah.
2: How nice.
1: It was like they must love the fresh air.
0: And there's kind of wonderful qualities to all of them, like Snidely Whiplash. There's something
1: that's right.
0: Devilishly fun about his character.
2: Mm.
1: That's right. Mm-hmm. That's the power of play.
0: Exactly. And I just love how we can call upon these fandom characters.
3: Yeah.
0: And here's a pair that occurred to me while reading your book. Arya Stark and Amos from The Expanse.
2: Mm-hmm.
1: Yes.
0: They have an evolutionary trajectory that are going in opposite directions. Like Arya's this innocent young girl, and she becomes the baddest ass of badasses. And Amos is this badass guy, and yet he gets softer and softer.
1: He does.
2: Mm.
0: And it's a beautiful thing to see.
1: Yeah. They did a really nice callback in this most recent season of The Expanse. They had this nice callback where Holden, who's the captain, like, referenced this time in season one where he put a gun to Amos's head. And Amos was like, "Do what you gotta do. I'm gonna do what I have to do, and you're gonna do what you have to do." And, like, I think Holden mentions that to Amos, and Amos is like, "Really? We did that?" And it really, it did such a nice job, Tonio, of, like, of exemplifying what you're saying, that there's just been this softening, and Amos has really learned how to care about and both be cared for by the people around him.
0: It's been so much fun to talk with you guys.
2: You too. Thank you so much for having us.
0: When I saw the title of the book, I knew I wanted to interview you long before I even knew what this was, because I loved Star Trek.
2: Yeah, so do we, obviously. But to tell folks at home, in case they don't know,
1: there
2: are many, many, many, many fandoms in the book.
1: Yes.
2: So you will find something that resonates with you.
1: We've got video games, anime, manga, comics, cartoons, TV shows. The Brontes, inexplicably. So, like, really, like, you're going to find your home here.
2: So
0: And the book is Starship Therapies, Using Therapeutic Fan Fiction to Rewrite Your Life by my guests, Justine Mastin and Larissa Garsky.

0: And that's it for this Magical Mystery Tour. Thank you so much for listening. 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And until next time, take good care of yourselves and each other.
1: Look at that. I pushed a button and now I'm on the radio. This is KPPQ LP Ventura.
2: I pay 50% of my taxes and I'm damn proud of it because it's used. It's used for health care. I did medicine, 6 years of medical school, totally free. I didn't pay a penny. That's what society should be about. Your tax dollars should be used for you and your children and not to build bombs and blow up the earth.
3: 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This week, the Pacifica Radio Archives celebrates Women's History Month with an abridged audio biography of Dr. Helen Caldicott. This program was excerpted from a 12-part series produced in 2003 by the Pacifica Radio Archives. So let's hand it over to the women. We are proud to introduce you to our guest narrator, Miss Lily Tomlin.
4: Hi, I'm Lily Tomlin, and this is A Passion for Survival with Dr. Helen Caldicott, part one of a 12-part series featuring the world-renowned physician activist discussing the dangerous times we live in with specialists such as Michael Parenti, Julia Butterfly Hill, Noam Chomsky, and others. In Program 1 from the Pacifica Radio Archives, we bring you highlights from the past 32 years of Dr. Caldicott's career and her struggle to save the planet from nuclear disaster and environmental overload. Founding president of Physicians for Social Responsibility and nominee for the 1985 Nobel Peace Prize, Dr. Caldicott has dedicated her life to saving planet Earth and its inhabitants from destruction.

0: as you proceed and become more powerful, and the woman in the back talked about women becoming powerful, and that's what we must do. We must take over the world, because 53% of the world's population are women. We do two-thirds of the world's work. We own 1% of the world's assets, 1% of the world's wealth. That has to stop.
1: On March 28, 1979, a partial nuclear meltdown followed by leaks of radioactive gas occurred at the Three Mile Island Nuclear Generating Station near Harrisburg, Pennsylvania. 5 weeks later, in Washington, D.C., 65,000 people demonstrate against nuclear power. Pacifica Radio broadcasts live coverage of the event entitled Shut Them All Down, a No Nukes Rally.
2: The coalition says that at least 50,000 people are already here and that more are coming. And certainly if you have a vantage point view down Pennsylvania Avenue as we do, you can see that they're still coming. It's still full. There must be just buses from all over the place.
1: In company with speakers Bella Abzug, Joan Baez, Dr. Michio Kaku, and Jane Fonda, was a youthful and impassioned Dr. Caldicott responding to the accident at Three Mile Island.
2: It's a really big rally. Right now, Helen Caldicott is speaking, and I think we should return to her for a few moments.
3: What happened in Harrisburg? Did we hear? It would have produced devastation of an area the size of Pennsylvania. 20% of the time, the winds blow towards Washington, New York, and Boston. 80% of the time, they blow towards Washington, D.C., where the Congress lives, the Pentagon lives, and the NRC live. What would have happened if that had have melted down? And by the grace of God, it did not melt. It was nothing to do with men that it did not melt, by the grace of God. 3,000 people would have died immediately. 10 to 100,000 people right now would be going bald. They would be getting ulcers on their skin, severe vomiting and diarrhea, and as their blood cells died, they would be dying of massive hemorrhage or infection. Thousands of men would be rendered sterile from the radiation on their testicles. Thousands of women would stop menstruating permanently. There would be an epidemic of leukemia 5 years later and hundreds of thousands of cases of cancer appearing 15 to 50 years later. It would have killed approximately 500,000 Americans. Did any of you hear the government officials on national television tell you those facts? Why not? It's like what Eisenhower says, confuse the public, let them die in ignorance. What's happened at Harrisburg? They don't know how much radiation they've let out. They let out a lot of primary coolant, and rule number one is you never ever let out primary coolant. Like if you're a surgeon, you never cut the patient's head off.
1: In the 1983 KPFK series, Prescription for Survival, producers Dr. Ronald Rufsbold and Rafaela Matza broadcast the program, Physicians Across the Country Respond to Nuclear Weapons. This program begins by tracing the origins of physicians concerned about the threat of nuclear war. Dr. Caldicott speaks about the organization she founded, Physicians for Social Responsibility, or PSR.
0: PSR has grown enormously in the last year, from about 7,000 physician members to 16,000, and a total of 30,000 members altogether, with 180 chapters, big ones and little ones alike. Now, we do have tangible evidence of our influence so far. We've only been going 4 years, but in fact 75% of the American people support the nuclear weapons freeze, while many of them still really hate the Russians. So in other words, we've mobilized their strongest physiological instinct, which is survival, which surpasses their fear and hatred of the Russians. It's time the physicians organized political action committees of the whole of the American democracy and people to represent the lives and futures of their children. In response to the Pentagon's five-year defense guidance war plan, a complementary five-year plan for bilateral disarmament is proposed, and it goes like this. Stage one, a freeze, a binding bilateral verifiable legal freeze, is established within a year, including a complete test ban treaty ratification by both countries, and including cessation of production, development, deployment of all new first strike weapons which come under the umbrella of the freeze, D-5 Trident II, MX, cruise missile, Pershing II, and the delivery systems, B-1, stealth, etc. These weapons, I've said, if produced, invalidate the freeze movement. Stage two, it takes 2 years, and it is George Kennan's proposal, a 50% across-the-board bilateral cut in all nuclear weapons and delivery systems, and we can use Admiral Gaylor's proposal that the superpowers choose which weapons they want to discard. That's 2 years. Stage three is another 2 years, two-thirds reduction of the remainder bilaterally. Again, George Kennan's proposal, at which time America has 5,000 and Russia has 3,000, still enough for plentiful overkill. This plan incorporates Kennan's proposals, but allocates a time limit on each stage. At the end of the five-year plan, this is 1983, that's 1988, we will have abolition of nuclear weapons by 1990, and then we can all go back to practicing our medicine.
1: 1987 marked the year that recriminations over the Iran-Contra deal embroiled U.S. cabinet officers. It also marked the year Dr. Caldicott traveled to Moscow, where she spoke at an event sponsored by the Women's International Democratic Federation called Toward the Year 2000. A year later, in 1988, she would recall one of the most significant moments from the conference.
0: Penny and I went to Moscow and Dublin last year, Penny's our daughter, to two international women's conferences which really helped to turn my life around. The first was in Moscow with 3,000 women from all over the world, and it was spectacular. Spectacular. The African women came in, they looked like butterflies with these huge things on their heads and wonderful robes. And the women from Peru had those top hat, bowler hats on, you know. It was fantastic. They were union people and they were sort of grassroots people, and it was a wonderful feeling to be with women for a week. One of the most significant events there was when we went into the presidium and Gorbachev welcomed us. He was the only man in the whole place, and it was a huge hall, you know, the red hall that you see on television, and they're all up on stage, and Madame Papandreou was there and gave a speech, and Gorbachev was the only man. And at the end of the ceremonies, down the aisles to this fantastic Russian music came these children, hundreds of children holding flowers. We just cried. We all stood there and cried, 3,000 women. And two children, an American and a Russian, gave Gorbachev a crystal globe of the world. And he took it, and he turned away, and there were tears pouring down his cheek, and he wiped them off. And the music started, and he looked at the woman next to him, who was an Australian, who organized the conference, and the woman, and he held her hand up, and the woman on the other side, and he held her hand up, and he started swaying like that to the music. And we all did it, all of us in the hall, and it was the most spectacular, wonderful thing we'd ever been involved in. And then Penny and I went in the march, the Great Peace March in Moscow, and at the front of the march was the American and the Russian flag crossed, and I cried. And along the street were these Russian people standing there, mostly women actually, and they had tears just pouring down their cheeks watching this peace march. I'd never seen anything like it. And one woman ran out from the side of the road, a middle-aged woman. She grabbed me, she didn't know who I was, and hugged me and wept. They've known war. They remember 20 million people being killed, and they were so grateful.
1: Next, we will hear an excerpt from that 1987 speech before 3,000 women gathered from around the globe.
0: So I thought what I'd do is start with my personal stuff, how I got involved. So you see, I'm just like you. I'm absolutely no different from any of you. And we mustn't put each other on pedestals, because what happens with me is people put me up there and project a whole lot of feelings onto me which don't belong to me at all but belong to other people. And I want you to see my clay feet today and to see my weaknesses and to know that you are me and that you can do what I've done, and you have to do it. I'm 48. I had my menopause when I was 46, partly because of the extreme amount of work I'd done and the tremendous resistance I had from the men, and that was an extraordinarily powerful thing for me. That involved a lot of grief when I had my menopause, because the one thing that I did which was more powerful and creative than anything else was give birth to my three children. And to feel that I can never give birth again means that I'm now an old woman. And I don't know if many of you relate to that. Not much has been written about the menopause and aging, but I've been dealing with that lately, and it's very painful. I decided when I was 11 to be a doctor because I thought I could help people by being a doctor. I started when I was 17 in medical school, like Penny has. In Australia, our education is free there, our medical education. In 1956, when I started, America and Russia were testing bombs in the atmosphere. That's when the fallout occurred, when the women led the movement about strontium-90 being in the teeth of their children, and Linus Pauling and other doctors were saying that these children could develop bone cancer and leukemia as a result of the testing. And as a result of the women's action, President Kennedy used to stand at his office and say to his science advisor, "Jerry, the women are out there again." And the women were gathered in front of the White House, and he used to look at the rain falling and he'd say, "You mean in that rain is there fallout? Is that radioactive rain?" And he'd weep for his children. And from that came the partial test ban treaty. It was not a complete test ban treaty because America held out. They wanted 6 tests a year. Russia wanted 4. America moved down from 6 to 5, but they wouldn't move any further because Kennedy would lose too much face. So that it's only a partial test ban. They test underground but not in the atmosphere. So the fallout stopped, but the danger continued more silent than before. So the treaty was more dangerous than, in fact, if they'd kept on testing in the atmosphere.
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1: This speech followed Dr. Caldicott's self-imposed retirement from the anti-nuclear movement. Here she speaks of her struggles, the reasons for her retirement, and the personal pain she went through with the nomination of the 1985 Nobel Peace Prize.
0: I started the Physicians for Social Responsibility. I and others, but mostly I, recruited 23,000 doctors in the United States by trudging around, giving grand rounds in hospitals, and it was most exciting work. And we really did do a lot of good. And from that came the lawyers to prevent nuclear war, and the educators for social responsibility, and the real estate agents against nuclear war, and the businessmen against nuclear war, because nuclear war will be bad for business, etc. And then there were doctors. I started doctors' organizations in Britain and West Germany, and it started in the Soviet Union. And really, the doctors gave the credibility to the movement that was necessary. There was one guy who was a terrific speaker. He's in the last epidemic, a doctor. And I liked him, and I nurtured people all the time, and I brought them in and encouraged them. They used to make mistakes in their talks, but I knew they were tired, and I helped them, and I nurtured them, and I worked out their problems and their arguments, and they used to fight a lot, and I'd say, "Now sit down, and you tell him what you actually feel about him," you know, and they'd get embarrassed, but they'd do it. So this guy wanted to be on the board. And I thought, that's good. I'll step off the board and give him my seat because I admire him and think he's good, and I'll become an ex officio member of the board of PSR. So I did. And he didn't ever thank me, and I thought that was a little strange, but never mind. You know, men are men. And from that moment on, he started working behind my back with the members of the board, not the membership, although I did learn later he did travel around the country and ask various chapters what they thought about a change of leadership. I was the president, I chaired the meetings, but I was mostly off recruiting people trying to save the world. And I intuitively picked up that something was amiss. Normally in the board meetings, we'd have honesty, we'd have passionate arguments and discussions, we'd resolve them, there'd be tremendous creativity and love, and we really did a fantastic amount of work.
5: We hardly got any sleep for years, but it didn't matter. He brought in Robert's Rules of Order. OK, everything goes by Robert's Rules of Order. Madam Chairman, that's out of order. And he squashed honesty. He squashed internal debate. He squashed passion and creativity. And he started talking about behind my back. Well, she's too emotional. Well, her facts aren't right. And I'd heard him give a lecture where he was so tired, he repeated the same theme three times, and it was so embarrassing. But the poor chap was tired. I've heard another guy who is high up in the Scientists Against Nuclear War give a speech, and all his facts were wrong. I don't know, he had asthma that day or something. But my facts were wrong. Occasionally I make a mistake. I don't often, but okay. Sometimes I simplify things because that's appropriate for the audience, to simplify. I wear one hat to talk to the doctors, very scientific, straight up and down. One hat to talk to women, to the women's journals. Because to grab them, you've got to be emotional and get them to understand what their children mean, you see. So she's too emotional. She doesn't know how to lobby. And all this undermining. And I didn't know how to lie to their face. I didn't know how to play those dirty games. My husband tried to teach me, and I'd write notes, one, two, three. But when I got there to chair the meeting, I didn't know how to do it. And I couldn't learn. And he used to say, you go to a meeting looking like a beautiful woman, and you come back looking like you're 80, with the skin just hanging off your face like that. Well, in a year and a half, he was successful. I got to the point I couldn't drink tea or coffee. I couldn't swallow because I had such dyspepsia and esophageal spasm. And I was really physically sick. And I stopped being so creative. And I finally resigned, but it was resignation under torture. One. Then there was another guy who was also jealous. And it was right at the height of the power of PSR, right when we were at the top. And I was on television all the time, and we were turning the country upside down. A million people in Central Park, and it was so exciting. We were leading a revolution in the United States led by the most conservative sectors of the society. And it was brilliant. Anyway, there's another guy who, 1981, he was jealous too, because way back in the 60s, he started PSR and it died. So he was very jealous. So he thought he would start an international organisation, and all the national groups I started in Britain and West Germany and Holland, etc., he'd bring together under an international umbrella, IPPNW. At that point, he hired a lawyer who would lobby to get the Nobel Prize. The lawyer was employed for some years. He talked to the Swedish delegation one year at one of his... He held an annual conference just once a year. That's all he really did. He lobbied the Swedish delegation for the Nobel Prize, and in the end, guess what? He won the Nobel Prize. But do you know how he did it? I was never asked to speak at the national conferences. I wasn't part of it. He told me after the second meeting he sent a younger doctor to take me to the Harvard Club for lunch to tell me I was no longer appropriate to be in the steering committee of IPPNW. And that was 81, and I was president of PSR when we were right at the top and doing the work. He told me I was fringy and left-wing, I shouldn't talk about nuclear power, etc. He fostered Nobel laureates, he fostered heads of state, did all the male thing, you know, and he had good connections with the Soviet Union, which I tried to establish when I came here in 79, but I wasn't senior enough to establish the senior connections to the Soviet connection. The Soviet connection was very good and useful. The doctors deserved the prize. When the Nobel Prize was announced, nobody rang me. Nobody communicated with me. I got a form letter asking me to come and sit and watch the prize being given. I felt I'd been stabbed in the heart. Have you read the trilogy of The Rings by Tolkien? Remember the Dark Riders? They stab people in the heart or the flesh, and the flesh dies around it. That's how I felt. So it was a parallel attack using, it's nothing personal, it was just about the organisation, lying, and all, I mean, I'm going to write a book about it, but it was a classical operation, and then afterwards I was so devastated. And if I tried to talk, they'd say, you're emotional. Sour grapes. You're bitter. You're angry. Be a good girl. Be polite. Well, the men won. Give them their, bring them up and congratulate them. Tell them they're good, you know. If a man feels bad, we feel guilty and we try and make him feel better. If a woman feels bad, pull your socks up and be a good girl and make us feel better. And for 2 years I've sat around thinking, I mustn't be angry, I mustn't be upset or bitter. I've got to go, get over it. People said, well, God knows what you did. Or everybody knows what you did. But that's not the point. And I gave... Also what happened was I was brought up by quite a brutal father. And also in the medical profession where the senior doctors are men and they know everything. They're God and you're just the little girl. So when some senior doctors, two of them came in and said, you're wrong, I thought, oh, I must be wrong. Instead of using my intuition to say, no, I'm not wrong, you're wrong, get off the board. And I really gave them my power on a silver plate. I said, I gave them my head. I said, here you are. I betrayed myself. And ever since then, I've betrayed myself by not speaking out, because when I tried to, I felt incriminated still, you see. And so I'm telling you, I've been through the most extraordinary pain. I haven't felt like living. I felt, well, I've done enough in 48 years to stop. I may as well die now, except I've got three gorgeous children and I don't want to die for them. But maybe my life's finished. Had the menopause, I'm turning into an old woman. And it's been extremely painful. But what I'm gradually starting to realise is I've been an idiot. Because in the past, there have been four other occasions where women have done the work, like Lisa Meitner, who's discovered radiation, and men have won the prize. And they never spoke out. They were quietly upset and bitter to their friends, but they never spoke out, and we never do. We're intimidated, we're good girls. Well, I'm sick of being a good girl, and I'm going to tell my story with all the facets, and I've only just touched it. I mean, there are so many ways of looking at it. So that you know that when you get to be powerful to save the world, which you've got to do, there are dangers. And what I'm telling you is that you follow the feeling in your gut. Don't be a man. Don't justify yourself. You don't have to learn all the statistics and all that crap, because it's a way of putting you off track. Be true to yourself. Do what feels right and have the guts to go through and the strength and the passion to do it. Yeah, you'll be ostracized. Your heads will be chopped off. They say, well, all leaders get assassinated. Look at Gandhi and Martin Luther King. Well, you know, I sort of was assassinated, but I'm still alive and I can come back. But I want you to know what I've been through so that you can learn from it. And I'm still learning. And there are so many other stories I can't tell you. I'm learning now of women who've had the same thing happen. Mary Cunningham, who was in Bendix, do you remember her? Read her book. It's tragic. But look at Shirley Chisholm. It happens all the time, and it happens the same way, I think, in every country. And it's very bad in Australia at the moment. We've got a terrible sexist government who is really fascist, and they masquerade as socialists. So I really just wanted to show you my clay feet. And to know that you're just like me, you care and love just as much, you have just as much pain, and you have just as much power. And you can do what I've done. And you don't have to be a doctor. You can be a kindergarten teacher or a mother or anything. You're a human being. But just know that more than half the world's population is women, and the world is being destroyed by pollution and the nuclear issue by the men, and we've let them. We can't blame them. We just take over. That's all.
1: The year is 1988. Moscow agrees to withdraw Soviet forces from Afghanistan. George Bush Sr. wins the U.S. presidential election, and Dr. Caldicott was back in the United States as passionate as ever. She questions U.S. foreign policy, relays her experiences visiting India, and speaks about abortion rights.
0: And I'm going to sound passionate today, and I am. I am very sick
5: of this country interfering in other people's businesses, but especially in my country. I'm very sick of my Prime Minister being deposed by this country. And last time I was here, I said to the American audience, how would you feel if we had a powerful military and they came and deposed your president? And everyone said, hooray, and I realised I'd come at the wrong time. But you see, everyone said hooray because they didn't really get what I was saying. What I was saying was, it's absolutely total arrogance to come and interfere in anyone else's business. And it's happening, as Bill said, all over the world. Now, my thinking has gone like this. Global pollution. Penny and I were on Santorini in the Mediterranean, gorgeous Greek island. We couldn't see the other islands about half a mile away. Occasionally their peaks would arise up through the haze. You fly into LA, the air's brown. I don't know what it's doing to your lungs, but I know that farmers, when they die, you put their lungs in a bottle and they're pink. People live in the cities, their lungs are black. Well, I don't know what your lungs look like, and probably mine, having lived here for a while. But how long is it going to go before you realise that we're killing ourselves? If you put a frog in cold water and you heat the water up gradually, the frog stays in and boils. That's what we're doing. We're boiling ourselves. Put a frog in hot water, the frog jumps out because it happens quickly, and they realise. I was in a plane flying home from the Northern Hemisphere, and the pilot called me up to the cockpit. We were over Indonesia. He said, see that haze down there, he said. It just stops to the north of Australia. The whole of the Northern Hemisphere is covered with a grey, brown haze. You couldn't paint Renaissance paintings anymore in Italy. It's not there. The landscape's just disappeared. The air is like pea soup. I said to the Italians, look at that smog. They said, that's not smog, that's fog. See, they're frogs too. Actually, our daughter's in love with a frog. You know what a frog is, a Frenchman. Okay. Then we went to India for a five-week tour and we spoke in 10 cities. I've always been too scared to go to India. A rich white woman, well-fed, and a paediatrician, to see the poverty and see the suffering, I didn't think I could bear it, but finally I got up enough courage and Bill and I went. Well, it was the most important experience of our life. Children, the same size as chickens, the same rights as chickens, looking like chickens. Vitamin deficiencies, blonde hair instead of black because of vitamin A deficiency, going blind from vitamin deficiencies, rickets, malnutrition, poliomyelitis, leprosy, you name it. Huge numbers of people. All the diseases we now can cure, they've got. While we, the Western world, live in absolute affluence. Mind you, India's not poor, it's rich, but it's got a caste system which perpetuates the poverty and malnutrition. But as a doctor, I just couldn't stand it. And after 2 weeks, I got so depressed, I said to Bill, I can't stand this country. And I felt so guilty talking like that. And after I went through that sort of catharsis, then I sort of ceased to see it and moved among it without really taking it in. So there's overpopulation. We've got 5 billion people on Earth now. By the year 2000, a bit more than 10 years, there'll be 6 billion. What are we going to do about that? Well, Reagan banned contraception or banned it to countries who are practicing abortion. Who's in the Reagan administration? They're all men. Have they ever had a baby? Have they ever had an unwanted pregnancy? The first people who usually knock on my door when I'm a general practitioner are women who are Catholics, whose daughter is pregnant and she's 13, or they're pregnant by a man who's not their husband. And although they're against abortion, and when it comes to them personally, you see, you can't mandate against or for individual health care because every patient is totally different. And it's a compact between you and the patient which is absolutely sacred. You can't mandate healthcare in that way. Australia again. Our forests, we're a desert continent. We've got a few forests on the eastern rim and a little bit on the western, hardly any. You know that the ozone's disappearing in our part of the world. Over the Antarctic, there's a big hole in the ozone. And we think it's thinning over Australia. We have the highest incidence of melanoma, that's black moles going malignant, and skin cancer in the world. The ozone is composed of three atoms of oxygen. It could be replenished as the trees digest carbon dioxide to make oxygen to rise up and replenish the ozone. Meanwhile, we've invited in the Japanese to chop down our forests called clear felling, turn them into wood chips and take them back to Japan and make computer paper out of them. Meanwhile, 75% of the land of Japan is totally forested and they don't touch theirs. They're raping the forests of Borneo and anywhere else they can go. We don't make much profit. There are a few jobs, but who cares about that? So we're destroying our wonderful forests full of even undiscovered species yet. And kangaroos and koalas and wallabies and you name it. And the most magnificent birds in the world to make a bit of money. And so as we chop the forest down, how's the ozone going to be replenished? And as the ozone gets destroyed by those fluorochlorocarbons, and oh, the United Nations made big strides. They said they'd reduce the percentage of the production of those particular chemicals by 50% by the year 2000. They're really working at it hard. The stuff that you get McDonald's hamburgers in and those cups we use all the time, chuck away, they're pumped up by chlorofluorocarbons. And so we're using it all the time to go out and destroy our ozone layer as we chop down the forest so we can't replenish the ozone layer. Life did not exist on Earth before there was ozone, which filtered out the ultraviolet rays from the sun, which are cytotoxic and kill cells. There were no multicellular organisms till we had ozone. Chernobyl, I was in Italy last year talking about nuclear power because they were going to have a referendum on nuclear power. Well, the food in Italy is as radioactive now in some parts as it was just after Chernobyl. It's got cesium-137 in it with a half-life of 30 years, so it lasts for 600 years. The food just concentrates, sucks up like a sponge by orders of magnitude, the cesium, and if the cesium, there's everything else. One-third of the inventory of Chernobyl got out. A huge amount of material, including plutonium, neptunium, americium, strontium-90, you name it, it's there. So cesium's an indicator of everything else. So it's still concentrated. It will be concentrating in the food for the next 600 years. I'm not buying European food anymore. Sad, very sad. And Chernobyl's the first of many. The NRC say the chance of a meltdown in this country bigger than Chernobyl in the next 20 years is greater than 50%. And so gradually the Northern Hemisphere is going to get more and more and more radioactive. So I gave long interviews to La Prensa and the newspapers in Italy about genes and cells and testicles and radiation and everything else. Didn't print them. They printed big articles about the eye and the macula and the retina and everything else. Looked nice. So I said, why didn't they print my articles? They said, oh, there's a referendum coming up on nuclear power, and it's a political issue. And I realized as a physician what this referendum was really asking people, are you for cancer or are you against cancer? But unfortunately, the people didn't know what the referendum meant. Tragic, isn't it tragic? Apparently, they voted to stop nuclear power, but it's only a limited stopping of nuclear power. You can't taste radiation in the food. You can't smell it, and the Italian food is simply glorious. I was in New Zealand just before the election last year. I said to the New Zealanders, you know, they put themselves down. We're in Australia and New Zealand, we're called knockers. We knock each other. Tall poppies get cut off at the feet. And so I come home and I'm a tall poppy and they say, who do you think you are? Shut up. And it's the same in New Zealand, and the New Zealanders say, well, what we've done is really nothing. You know, we're just 3 million people, and who's going to even think about us, you see? And I said, you are more dangerous to the United States of America than the Soviet Union, because you're threatening the whole global strategy. And I said, if you lived in Central America right now, Longy would be dead and or deposed, and most of you would be dead. So thank your lucky stars, at least you live in New Zealand and you're still alive, but never be naive about what the CIA are up to. Never be naive. I just want to mention, I learnt recently, I had to speak at a Star Wars conference in Italy, that they're going to put 200 nuclear reactors up in space soon, all fueled with plutonium as platforms for the Star Wars program. If any of those burn up in the atmosphere like the shuttle, there'll be huge amounts of plutonium around. 1 pound is sufficient, if inhaled hypothetically by every person on Earth, to give everyone on Earth lung cancer. They're going to be pounds and pounds of plutonium in each reactor, and if the satellites burn up coming through the atmosphere, a similar thing's going to happen. The atmosphere will become contaminated. The greenhouse effect, you've read lately, there are huge icebergs breaking off from the Antarctic, because maybe
0: They think, the meteorologists think, that the atmosphere may be heating up from all the CO2 we're creating. And just look at Los Angeles, where the public transport system was destroyed as the oil companies and the automobile companies and the rubber companies bought it out years and years ago. So we're living under a dome of absolute sheer filthy air so that those companies could make big profits. And the greenhouse effects warming up the atmosphere, and as the icebergs break off and they melt, then the oceans rise, and then lots of us get, not drowned, I suppose we'll have time to escape, but lots of cities will get drowned. In Australia this year we're having our bicentennial. I suppose you've seen it on the television. Big deal. It's the bicentennial of when we landed in Australia and stole it from the Aborigines, who'd lived there for 40,000 years. They cared for the land and looked after it and loved it, and it's their dream time and it's their religion. We've been in there and we've raped it. And so the Aborigines are mourning the invasion, and we marched with the Aborigines on the day, Australia Day, of the bicentennial. But the tall ships came in, which are the first fleet which came to invade Australia, and guess what was on the topsail of the first ship? Coca-Cola. And all the flags and bunting around Sydney at the moment, they've all got BP on the corner. It's a celebration of the corporate takeover of Australia. How do you think that makes us feel? And last but not least, Penny and I went to Moscow and Dublin last year, Penny's our daughter, to two international women's conferences which really helped to turn my life around. The first was in Moscow with 3,000 women from all over the world, and it was spectacular. Spectacular. The African women came in, they looked like butterflies with these huge things on their heads and wonderful robes. And the women from Peru had those top hat, bowler hats on, you know. It was fantastic. They were union people and they were sort of grassroots people, and it was a wonderful feeling to be with women for a week. One of the most significant events there was when we went into the Presidium and Gorbachev welcomed us. He was the only man in the whole place, and it was a huge hall. You know the red hall that you see on television, and they were all up on stage, and Madame Papandreou was there and gave a speech, and Gorbachev was the only man. And at the end of the ceremonies, down the aisles to this fantastic Russian music came these children, hundreds of children holding flowers. We just cried. We all stood there and cried, 3,000 women. And two children, an American and a Russian, gave Gorbachev a crystal globe of the world. And he took it, and he turned away, and there were tears pouring down his cheek, and he wiped them off. And the music started, and he looked at the woman next to him, who was an Australian, who organized the conference, and the woman, and he held her hand up, and the woman on the other side, and he held her hand up, and he started swaying like that to the music. And we all did it, all of us in the hall, and it was the most spectacular, wonderful thing we'd ever been involved in. And then Penny and I went in the march, the Great Peace March in Moscow, and at the front of the march was the American and the Russian flag crossed, and I cried. And along the street were these Russian people standing in, mostly women actually, and they had tears just pouring down their cheeks watching this peace march. I'd never seen anything like it. And one woman ran out from the side of the road, a middle-aged woman. She grabbed me, she didn't know who I was, and hugged me and wept. They've known war. They remember 20 million people being killed, and they were so grateful. And then Penny and I went to this International Women's Conference in Dublin with 1,300 women psychologists and political scientists. Now, I've been out of the women's movement, and I've been working with men for a long time. I've been working with one, but mostly with the doctors, and in the male world of arms control, etc. And I hadn't known or realized over the last 10 years what sort of fantastic work has been done in the women's movement, studying women from every perspective. Feminization of poverty, women in the third world, rape and incest, women in government, women in leadership, women in schools, women in the home. And it was a week of solid papers, hundreds of papers, all excellent academic papers. Every session I went to, it was spectacular. I learnt so much, and so did Penny, and we'd run up to each other at the end and say, guess what I've just learnt? And it's so lovely being there with your daughter. You know, to sort of pass it on to your daughter and experience it together. From that conference, I hadn't really looked before at the plight of women in the world, not seriously. I'd never really thought about it. And I was in the male world and I did all right. I never experienced discrimination until just recently, as you probably all know about. But then I did look at the role of women in the world. 53% of the world's population is composed of women. They do two-thirds of the world's work, and if you go to India, you see it, or Turkey, or wherever, and we own 1% of the world's wealth. Wealth is power, and we have no power. None. If we get up near it, like Mary Cunningham did in Bendix, you get your head chopped off. And so that was a profound experience for me, to really understand that for the first time and to realise that we suffer from male apartheid. And I'm not talking against men or our husbands. I'm just saying a mere fact. We're like the blacks in South Africa. We have no real rights in terms of power in the world, and we have all the babies. And we're in charge of nurturing life on Earth. Okay, now I'm just going to move from that to some incredible work that I discovered by a man in Australia called Alex Carey, who's a psychologist who since tragically died. And this is about the rise of corporate power in this country and how the world's really run. I'm going to talk about the corporate power in this country and around the world. Of course, the Japanese have learned about corporations from you guys, and so have the West Germans, etc. So it's now become transnational, but it derived from here and it's still coming from here. And Carey said three main things happened in the 20th century: the growth of the franchise, the vote, the growth of the corporations, and the growth of propaganda to control the franchise democracy for the benefit of the corporations. Now, as I go through this, I want you to think about how you think as Americans and how you've been trained to think, because this work really holds the key to the salvation of the planet and certainly of this country, to my mind. Now, during the First World War, America was getting on pretty well, but somehow they had to get involved in fighting the Germans. But the Americans didn't hate the Germans. So the American government, before Goebbels and before Russia,

0: First World War to the corporations. The growth in corporations is interesting in this country. In 1870, there were only three. By 1914, there were 577. And by 1973, many multinational corporations are bigger than a large number of entire national economies. If the UN is supposed to represent the most significant actors on the world stage, then to include Madagascar and Haiti and even Chile while leaving out Standard Oil, United Fruit and AT&T is patently absurd, says Alex Carey. So what we're really being run by is a series of invisible governments with total power, with tentacles like an octopus into every country of the world except at the moment the Soviet Union. Even in China it's happening now. And there was one man who learned from this very well, and his name was Edward Bernays, who happens to be Sigmund Freud's nephew. And I met him. I met him in his house in Cambridge years ago, Massachusetts, and he just looks like Freud. It's really a creepy experience. And he told me proudly, he taught women how to smoke. He dressed them up in glamorous clothes and put cigarettes in their hands and put them in Vogue magazine. That's propaganda. And that was the beginning of it. Now, during a war, a country all works together with a real feeling of socialism and egalitarianism. So everyone's equal, the women have jobs, they work in the factories alongside men, and there's a lovely feeling that we're a fantastic nation working together. That's bad for the corporations, bad for the corporate state. So at the end of the First World War, there were problems in this country. Steel workers went on strike because they'd been working 84 hours a week during the war, and the sympathetic public supported the steel workers going out on strike. And during the war, of course, the labour movement made enormous gains, and the union movement did. And the union movement represents the workers, and the workers are the people of this country. In Australia, we've had a powerful union movement always, and it's only now being infiltrated by the right wing coming from this country to destroy the union movement. The union movement is the most powerful protection of a democracy against corporate power. So it's important to destroy the union movement if the corporations reign supreme.
1: With Dr. Callicott's vision to end the nuclear arms race, thousands of women responded and formed the Women's Action for Nuclear Disarmament, or WAND, in 1980. Today, WAND is a powerful force on Capitol Hill, both with members of Congress and with peace groups. In 1988, Helen gave the keynote address to a gathering of WAND members. In this talk, Pretense of Reality, Creation of Ideology, she begins by detailing global environmental pollution, using her native Australia as an example.
0: I've been just really taking it easy in my beloved country. And every day I have to tell you I celebrate being home. I celebrate the sensible, down-to-earth, satirical, cynical Australians who are full of humour and laugh at themselves. I celebrate the cleanliness of the air down there. It's crystal clear. I celebrate the beauty of the clouds and the gorgeous trees. We have a house on the Pacific Ocean with waves lapping in on the beach or crashing in on the beach. Penguins in the water. I sit on the veranda meditating and there are kangaroos hopping around. Glorious birds come and sit on our veranda. Goannas, 6 feet long, like ancient reptiles, walk across our front garden. However, since we've been there, we've destroyed an enormous number of animals and plants in Australia, and we're ripping up our land just like you've ripped up your land. The Industrial Revolution introduced, if we don't stop it, the end of all the biological species on the planet, and we're going flat out to do it as fast as we can. For what? For money. Why? To make ourselves happy. So we see on television. Now, as I've been sitting quietly contemplating my navel, I've been thinking a little bit. I'll tell you how my thinking's gone. First of all, the political situation in Australia is really dreadful. We've got a so-called socialist government. Our country is a socialist country, I'm proud to say, where our tax dollars go to provide free education, tertiary education for our children. Our daughter's in medical school free. We've got virtually free health care. The old people live in dignity, and we're all cared for because our tax dollars are spent on us. That's socialism. That's what Jesus preached. That's called compassion. And that's what this country needs to be, a socialist country, and say it out loud.

0: In 1990, in Santa Monica, at the Conference for Physicians for Social Responsibility and Beyond War, Dr. Caldicott wowed the crowd with a speech entitled, Let's Get Hot.
1: The world is wired up like a ticking time bomb ready to explode any minute, with satellites, over-the-horizon radars, underwater sonar beams, with the most complex high technology. You know when you call AT&T and the little girl says, thank you for calling AT&T? It's AT&T and others that have wired the world up like a ticking time bomb ready to explode any minute by computers. And I feel like saying to the little girl, do you know that your company has wired the world up ready to explode any minute? It may help the company to wake up to what it's actually doing that we disapprove. You see, the problem with the Persian Gulf is instead of the United States waiting for the United Nations to send in its peacekeeping force, because for the first time in the history of the planet, the whole of the global community voted together to condemn Iraq. And it's got a wonderful peacekeeping force, which is non-nuclear. Within a couple of days, it would have been in the Persian Gulf to pressure the sanctions and pressure Hussein to do the right thing, which is what is necessary, and to practice conflict resolution. Instead, the United States went it alone, and I suspect one of the reasons it did was because the peace movement was actually winning. There was no reason now to have these weapons, these huge troop deployments, this huge amount of money spent on weapons. The generals didn't think they were going to get any more medals on their chests or their hats. The military-industrial complex was really nervous, the defense stocks were falling in the stock market, and things were in chaos in general. So just then, it was really interesting, Hussein invaded Kuwait. Now, until then, Hussein was a friend. In the Gulf War, he was a friend, and Khomeini, and Iran was an enemy. 1 million people were killed in that Gulf War, mostly little boys under the age of 14. There was a fountain in Iran to commemorate the little boys who were killed, and it was coloured red to signify the blood that was spilt by maybe 500,000 little boys. But that war was good for business because both the United States, Canada, Australia, West Germany, France, the Soviet Union sold weapons to friend and foe alike, to both sides, so it was super for business. Hussein used chemical weapons on the Iranians, and he used them on the Kurds, and there were pictures in the New York Times of dead people from chemical weapons, but no one turned a hair in this country because he was a friend. And then suddenly he invades Kuwait, and he takes over 20% of the oil of the world. And suddenly he becomes a hated enemy. So it's very fickle who becomes enemy. It's sort of the enemy of the month type era. So then America sent its troops. She's nearly got 300,000 troops there, if you please. The tanks are there. The M1 tank only goes about 16 or 30 miles before it has to be refueled, and anyway, the sand will eat up its engines. Remember the fiasco when Carter sent the helicopters into the desert, and they all failed, or most of them? The ships contain nuclear weapons. There's a nuclear armada in the Persian Gulf and nearby. Remember a few years ago, there was a ship, an American ship, in the Gulf, during the Gulf War, and it thought, the computer said, that there was an Iranian fighter plane that was descending. And in truth, it was an Iranian civilian aircraft full of innocent people, about 300, that was ascending. The captain had about 2 seconds to believe the computer and press the button, which he did, and he murdered 300 people. That's how nuclear war could start, because the whole system globally is computerized. And despite the fact that Gorbachev's relatively benign now, America still has the Soviet Union targeted with nuclear weapons and vice versa, and America still has China targeted with nuclear weapons, even though she's been a friend since 1972 when Richard Nixon paid her a visit. She's targeted just in case she turns nasty. So nothing really has changed, you see, except the perception of the danger is lower globally, particularly in the peace movement in this country. Their technology is still exactly the same and increasing in sophistication. Therefore, the risk is higher. Meanwhile, the peace movement said, well, that's it. We've done our job. Gorbachev's here. Cold War's over. We'll move on to the ozone layer. To not complete our work now and force President Bush, who is not your leader, you are his leaders. He is your representative.
0: Most recently, in 2002, Dr. Caldicott returned to the United States after a long absence to warn us of the new nuclear danger, George W. Bush's military-industrial complex.
1: I've just written a new book called The New Nuclear Danger, George Bush's Military-Industrial Complex. The cause of the nuclear arms race and Star Wars and all the rest is man's psyche. And we really need good psychologists. The best ones are at Madison Avenue, selling us stuff we don't need. The consumer society, as George Bush said after 9/11, he said we must fly and buy. We've got to stop buying and start understanding what drives this brain of ours, because if we don't do it, we won't be here much longer. So what happened after the Nuclear Posture Review, and Clinton never touched it, he never went near it, he was too busy doing other things, some of which were good, some of which were bad, none of which I care about. He really became a Republican during his time, moved to the right, and there are no Democrats. Well, there are a few. We've got a few good people in the Congress, including your Barbara Lee. But you can count them virtually on the fingers of two hands, which is a tragic situation. And to see them all standing up there before George Bush and clapping him, saying the most inane rubbish. I'll probably be lynched for talking like this right now, but it's the truth. And if we can't speak the truth, we don't have a democracy. And if we don't have Pacifica, we can't have the truth. Because NPR's been taken over by the corporations. And it makes me sick. They advertise all the time. And the business hours run by GE, for God's sake, who makes good things for life like nuclear power plants, nuclear satellites, and missiles and bombs. And so the whole thing is biased, and I can hardly listen to NPR now. When in the 60s, I used to listen to it religiously, but where do you get the truth? Amy Goodman is the best reporter in this country. And Amy Goodman should be awarded the Pulitzer Prize. And I don't know why a network hasn't grabbed her and sucked her up and put her on, because she would never compromise, but she's so good. And without Pacifica, there will be no truth. And this country's gone. And if this country goes, the world goes.
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2: 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I'm Brian DeShazer, and thanks for listening.

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8: In the beginning, there was Jordan, thinking his lonely thoughts. Out of the loneliness came a longing. Out of the longing came a vision. Out of the dream came a planning. And out of the planning came decision.
6: Jordan's hand was lifted, and the ship was born.
9: You, look out! Are you all right?
10: Yes, it missed me.
9: What was it?
10: A mutant with a slingshot, I think, it dashed down that passageway.
9: You want to go after it?
10: We'd never catch it, Alan. It's probably 12 decks above us by now.
9: I didn't think they ever came down this far. Patrols usually get them before they reach this level.
10: They get more daring with each generation. This one looked like a female.
9: Male or female, it might have killed us. I told you this trip was pure foolishness. Climbing 24 deck levels to hear a crazy old man rave.
10: We're almost there now. Compartment X-15, level 24. This is the place.
9: This area smells as if it hadn't been visited by a sanitation crew for generations.
10: Boy, the ship is almost deserted.
11: Yes?
10: This is the compartment of John the Witness.
11: Who are you?
10: My name is Hugh Hoyland. I'm a cadet from the scientist barracks. This is my friend, Alan Mahoney.
11: What do you want of John the Witness?
10: Only to talk.
11: Are you a believer in Jordan?
10: Naturally.
11: I have heard that there are those among the younger scientists who doubt the word of Jordan.
10: To doubt is death. We're not heretics.
11: Enter.
10: I have brought a gift of tobacco, grown on the richest level.
11: It smells good.
10: I assure you it's the best.
11: Wait here.
9: What a rat's nest. What the devil do you think he can tell you?
10: I don't know. Now, hush.
12: Well?
10: You are John the Witness?
12: I am.
10: Good evening to you. I am Hugh Hoyland. This is my friend, Alan Mahoney.
12: What brings a gentleman of the scientist class to my humble apartment?
10: I have heard that you and your parents before you have long been keepers of the legend of the ship.
12: Since Jordan gave the word.
10: I am anxious to hear the word as Jordan spoke it.
12: Why?
10: You see, among the young scientists, there have been some who talk against the word.
12: There are regulations against such heresy.
10: Some of them say the ship has no purpose. They say that we're here accidentally. That we have no more grace in Jordan's eyes than the most deformed mutant who dwells in the highest level of the ship.
12: What shall I say to you?
10: I wish to hear the word from the mouth of one who knows, that I may become more convinced.
12: Sit. You have gift for the witness?
10: The finest tobacco.
12: Good. I will dim the light. Now, pay close attention, for these are the words as my father's father's father gave them to his son's son's son. This is how the ship came into being, how our people were created. In the beginning, there was only Jordan, thinking his lonely thoughts. In the beginning, there was darkness, formless and dead. Out of the loneliness came a longing. Out of the longing came a vision. Out of the dream came a planning. And out of the planning came decision. Jordan's hand was lifted, and the ship was born. Mile after mile of good compartments, tank after tank for golden corn, ladder and passage, door and locker, fit for the needs of the yet unborn. He looked on his work and found it pleasing, meet for a race that was yet to be. He thought of man, and man came into being. Then Jordan checked his thought and searched for a key. Man untamed would shame his maker. Man unruled would spoil the plan. So Jordan made the regulations, some to speak and some to listen. Order came to the ranks of men. Crew he created to work at their stations. Scientists to guide the plan. Over them all he created captain, made him judge of the race of man. Thus it was in the golden age.
10: These are the true words.
12: As my father's father taught them.
10: But what of the strange beast-like people on the upper levels of the ship? Surely Jordan did not create them.
12: Jordan is perfect. All below him lack perfection. You have heard of the legend of Huff?
10: I have heard that he mutinied against Jordan.
12: Darkness swallowed the ways of virtue. Sin prevailed upon the ship. And before wisdom prevailed and the bodies of Huff and his followers were fed into the converter, some of the rebels escaped and lived to father the mutants. They are tainted with the sins of their fathers.
10: One more question, witness.
12: Speak.
10: What is the ship?
12: The ship is a great sphere. 25 kilometers wide and 100 levels deep.
10: I know that, but what about the upper levels?
12: The regulations forbid us to venture into the upper levels, but it is said that beyond the levels of the mutants lies the forbidden place where Jordan's spirit prevails.
10: So I've heard. But something troubles me. Something which prompted my coming here.
12: Yes, my son.
10: What lies beyond the ship?
12: What?
10: What lies beyond the ship?
12: This is heresy.
10: Answer me.
12: I will not permit such talk. The ship is complete. The ship is universal. The ship is everywhere. The ship is endless.
10: Ah, you're muttering to those of a frightened old man. They answer nothing.
12: You question the world?
10: I think you lie.
12: Hear me, Mr. Highland. For what you have already said, I can have your body fed to the converter. Your soul launched on the endless trip.
10: You threaten me.
9: You, for Jordan's sake.
10: You think I fear this dried fig of a man?
9: You. Sir, my friend is impetuous. He doesn't understand.
12: I might be persuaded to forget a substantial gift.
10: You pig. You. Come on, Alan. The sight of this so-called holy man offends me.
12: No, you shall not leave.
10: Look, don't try to frighten me with a gun, old man.
12: Remain where you are, heretic.
10: I warn you, put down the gun.
12: No. No closer.
10: Drop it.
12: Very well, then. Dip to the heretic. Alan, get him. Get him.
9: Is he dead?
13: I don't know.
9: Come on, Hugh. We've got to get out of here. Now, where? We can't go back. They'd feed us into the converter. What's that?
14: The old woman must have turned in an alarm. Come on, the patrol will be here in no time.
9: Where can we go?
14: The upper levels.
9: But the mutant.
14: We'll have to take our chance.
9: Listen, that's the patrol we've got to climb. There's a hatchway. Down the corridor, quickly.
14: Oh! Hold the way, fire!
9: The ladder.

0: How far are we from the outside wall?
1: Judging by the slope of the deck, about 2 miles. Mutant territory. Come on, we'll try this passageway.
0: You.
1: What?
0: I don't know. I feel as if we're being watched.
1: It's your imagination.
0: Perhaps I...
1: Oh! It's only a ship's rat. Get a grip on yourself.
0: I was as big as a dog.
1: Come on.
0: I can't drag myself much further.
1: We've got to find a compartment with water.
0: Oh, if only you hadn't asked him that stupid question.
1: There's no use going over that.
0: Why did you do it?
1: Why? Alan, I've been thinking about it for a long time. And when he began to give me those stupid pat answers... Well, I just saw red, I guess.
0: But who are you to question the ways of Jordan? When you asked me to go with you to visit the witness, I thought you wanted spiritual help. I never dreamed
1: I'm sorry,
0: you...
1: Alan. I couldn't foresee this. I didn't know what...
0: Wait. Wait a minute.
1: Now what? Another shipwreck?
0: No. I thought I saw something move near that bulkhead.
1: I didn't see anything.
0: Maybe my eyes are going bad still. You man!
2: Alan, look out!
3: Where am I?
2: What are you? Get away from me! Alan! Alan! Look out for that knife! Stay away from me! Alan! Alan!
4: Don't kill him, Bobo. Not yet.
2: Who are you?
4: Forgive my friend Bobo. Like so many of my people, he's rather impetuous where members of the so-called super race are concerned.
2: Who are you? What place is this?
4: As you can guess from my leg, I'm a mutant.
2: Where is Alan?
4: Your friend is dead. I was not able to restrain my people in time to save him.
1: Why don't you destroy me and get it over with?
4: We do not kill for pleasure, Mr. Hoyland. Only when necessary.
1: You know my name?
4: I read your identification tag.
1: Who are you? Mutants can't read.
4: My name is Gregory. I'm a leader of my people. Although we are unfortunate in our heredity, Mr. Hoyland, many of us are quite intelligent.
1: Why do you live like animals?
4: We would rather live like free animals than like regimented slaves, as you do.
1: I've heard that you practice cannibalism.
4: Undoubtedly, you hear many things about us. We raise our own cattle on the upper levels, and those of our people who choose to farm raise enough crops for our small population. You turn your head. Why?
1: This one. I've never seen a creature like him.
4: Bobo is an unfortunate. He was born without the power of speech.
1: How can you tolerate a monstrosity?
4: We have learned to live with difference. If we began to destroy our imperfects as you do on the lower levels, there would soon be no one left.
1: It violates the regulations, the word of Jordan's
4: You know, Mr. Hoyland, your people are really primitive and barbaric.
1: You dare say that to me?
4: I dare say a good deal more. Let us go to my compartment and speak further. I'm always interested in information at the lower levels.
1: I won't give you any information.
4: Bobo, I want Mr. Hoyland in my cabin, please. I advise you to go quietly, Mr. Hoyland. Bobo has a hatred of superior beings, which is unfortunate, but quite understandable. Proceed.

0: Enter, Mr. Harlan.
1: This is where you live?
0: Yes.
1: But you have books.
0: Stolen from your libraries, Mr. Harlan.
1: Compton's Astrophysics. The Philosophy of Interstellar Navigation. Celestial Mechanics. You have read these?
0: Most of them.
1: Why did you bring me here? What do you intend to do?
0: Do you believe in Jordan, Mr. Harlan?
1: There is no other belief.
0: And the trip? I suppose you believe in the trip, too.
1: Well, what else is there to believe? When you die, your remains are fed to the converter, and your soul makes the trip.
0: And where does the trip take you?
1: Why, to Centaurus, of course.
0: Where, what is Centaurus?
1: Why, Centaurus, mind you, I'm just telling you the orthodox answer. Centaurus is where you arrive when you've made the trip. A place where everything is happy and everybody's happy and there's always good eating. It's mythological, of course.
0: And you believe this?
1: The peasants believe it, literally. But many of the younger scientists like myself know that it's figurative, symbolic. Why do you ask?
0: Didn't it ever occur to you, Mr. Harlan, that the trip is exactly what your peasants believe it is? That the ship and all the crew were actually going someplace? Moving?
1: The ship can't go anywhere. It already is everywhere.
0: Imagine a place bigger than the ship, much bigger, with the ship inside it, moving inside.
1: But there can't be any place bigger than the ship. There wouldn't be any place for it to be.
0: Oh, for heaven's sake. Listen. You know the lowest level?
1: Yes.
0: If you started digging a hole in the lowest level, where would that hole go?
1: Where would that hole... Oh. No, it's forbidden to think such a thought.
0: Where would it go?
1: No. No, I can't think about it.
0: Bobo! Bobo, we're going to take Mr. Hoyland to the place.
1: Where are we going?
0: To the top level.
1: But it's certain death.
0: Nonsense. I've been there 1,000 times. Come along.
1: No, I won't. You can't make me.
0: I think we can. Now, shall we proceed peacefully, or shall I have Bobo persuade you?

0: Open the door, Bobo. Inside.
1: What place is this?
0: This, Mr. Hoyland, is the main control room. Why, Mr. Hoyland, you're trembling.
1: It isn't true. There is no such place except in mythology.
0: You younger men are so wise, Mr. Hoyland, except for one thing. This happens to be the main control room of the ship.
1: But it's nothing but a huge room with an instrument panel.
0: What did you expect?
1: How do you know this is the main control room?
0: See these instruments? Using them, the navigator many hundreds of years ago actually steered the ship on its voyage.
1: I don't understand.
0: But I didn't suppose you would. Your people have been so steeped in superstition and ignorance that the whole concept has lost its meaning. Sit in that chair. Don't be frightened. Sit down.
1: Very well.
0: Look up. What do you see?
1: Nothing but a huge shield.
0: Watch it for one moment, Mr. Hoyland. You are going to see something that few of us have ever been privileged to witness. Something so dazzling that you may find it hard to accept at first. But it is there. It is a reality. And ultimately, you must accept it.
1: What are you doing?
0: I'm dimming the lights. Don't be frightened. Keep your eyes focused on the shield above us. Ready? Watch.
1: The shield! It's sliding back! Costa! Jordan! What am I seeing?
0: The universe, Mr. Harlan. The universe in all its beauty. The stars, the planets, the suns, the moons, and the constellations. This is your heritage, Mr. Harlan. The heritage you've been too stupid to see.
1: But it can't be. The ship is the universe. There is nothing but the ship.
0: Ah, but there it is. You see it before your eyes, spread out like a canopy of glory. You still deny it? Answer me, Mr. Hoyland. Do you deny it?
1: No. No, I can't. They lie. They lied.
0: Good.
1: Why did you close the shield?
0: You will see it again if you're not afraid.
1: I'm not afraid.
0: Many times. I've shown this to others of your people whom we captured, and though they saw it before their very eyes, they would not believe it.
1: Tell me about it. Tell me about the ship, about the universe. What are these things? How did this come about?
0: Many thousands of years ago, on a planet like those you've just seen, a planet called Earth, a scientist named Jordan decided to build a ship that would carry men from one planet to another. For many years, Jordan and thousands of others studied and planned. And when they were finished, they built the ship. A ship so large that it had to be assembled in its own orbit beyond the place called the moon. 60 years it took them to construct. And when it was finished, a whole new science had been conceived. Then the trip was begun. The trip that was to land a colony of Earthmen on a far-off planet called Centaurus, millions of light-years beyond the furthest planet ever reached before.
1: How do you know these things?
0: Among my books are the log which Jordan himself kept, and the records of the journey for the first 40 years.
1: What happened?
0: There was a mutiny. A man named Huff led a rebellion of those who wanted to turn back. In the struggle, the navigators were killed, and the crew fell into a state of anarchy. In the years to follow, small groups of men tried to organize the ship for navigation, and each time they failed. Finally, the whole idea was abandoned. And so for centuries, we have swung in space, unmanned, undirected, living in a lost world of our own making, without purpose, without direction.
1: Why have you told me this? Why have you brought me here? You could have killed me.
0: Can you guess?
1: No. No, I can't. Unless... be too fantastic. Well, you want to finish the trip. Yes, that's it. What would it take to do it?
0: A miracle, almost. The crew would have to be trained. Many people, each skilled in a certain duty.
1: Couldn't you train your own people?
0: We are too few. Besides, the main drive is in the lower levels where my people are forbidden to go. No. It would mean that both our peoples would have to work together. Our differences encouraged rather than denied.
1: It can be done. You showed me. You can show others. I can show them.
0: Can you?
1: I'll see the captain himself. I have an uncle on the central board. I'll tell him what I've seen here.
0: And do you think he'll believe you?
1: Send one of your people with me.
0: That's asking a good deal.
1: I'm risking a good deal by going back.
0: Very well. Bobo will go with you.
1: He can't talk.
0: There would be no need for talk. I will write a message guaranteeing safe conduct for a group of unarmed scientists to visit the main control room. Bobo will take you safely through our territory. What happens when you reach your own level is up to you.

0: One moment. Yes, what do you... You.
1: Quick, Uncle Edison.
0: But this mutant...
1: Please, Harmless, please.
0: Now, what is this? You're wanted.
1: I know
0: for...
1: all about that. Listen, Uncle, I must see the captain.
0: The captain? Are you mad?
1: You're a council member. You can get me to see him.
0: They'll kill you. You're wanted for heresy.
1: I don't care. I must speak with the captain. You're close to him. You can arrange it.
0: I don't understand why...
1: Uncle, listen to me. The ship is moving. I can prove it. Do you understand there is a purpose in the ship?
0: I don't understand what you're babbling
1: Never
0: about.
1: Never mind. Just talk to the captain. Tell him I have information of tremendous importance. Tell him I've arranged a truce with the mutants.
0: A truce?
1: Here, show him this truce signed by their leader. Do it, Uncle, for my sake.
0: I don't know.
1: Please, Uncle. If I'm to die, let this be my last request to you.
0: Very well. I'll speak to the captain. I'll try.
2: You see, Mr. Harlan, that you saw this with your own eyes.
1: I swear it, Captain. I swear it on the word of Jordan.
2: Let me see that paper again. What do you think, Commander Hurst?
3: I don't know, sir. It might be a trick.
1: I guarantee you safe conduct.
2: If these things are as Mr. Harlan reports them, it would pay to risk a few lives.
3: The man is a convicted heretic.
2: Still, we mustn't discount his word entirely. He has a safe conduct. The mutant risked its life coming with him. I think we might investigate.
1: You'll do it.
2: I'll have an expedition outfitted. Dismiss, Mr. Harlan.
1: Thank you, sir. Thank you.
3: Captain, do you...
2: Commander Hurst.
3: Sir.
2: You'll make the necessary arrangements for an expedition. I trust you understand.
3: Perfectly, sir. Perfectly.
4: Mr. Harlan.
1: You better halt your men here. This is the spot.
4: Patrol, halt. I see no welcoming party of mutants.
1: There will be none. Their leader will meet you inside the main control room.
4: You don't say. And just where is this main control room?
1: Beyond that door.
4: I see. All right, men. Ready arms.
1: Why do you ready arms?
4: In case of ambush.
1: Ambush? Don't you think they could have ambushed you on the way up here a good deal more easily?
4: You know, Mr. Harlan, I think you're a muti lover. They have a place in the converter for that kind.
1: Lieutenant, are you mad?
4: No, Mr. Harlan. But most certainly you are. To think that we could be lured up here to be slaughtered with a fantastic story about some mythical control room.
5: Guns ready, sir.
1: Lieutenant, I warn you, these people have acted in good faith. If you break all
4: your orders to open the control room, Mr. Harlan.
1: No, not until those guns are dismounted.
4: As leader of this expedition, I order you to call them.
1: I refuse. You cannot do this thing. This is no way to keep a truce.
4: Very well, if you refuse. Oh, there. Mutant. Come out!
1: For Jordan's sake, Lieutenant!
4: So quiet for comfort. Mutant! Open the door!
1: Please, Jordan, don't let anything happen. Please don't.
4: It's opening. Ready, men. Someone's coming out.
0: Look at his leg.
1: Horrible.
4: Steady.
0: He's walking toward us.
1: Yeah, I can't stand this.
0: Look out!
1: Gregory! No! Fools, you've killed him!
4: Here come the rest.

0: That should teach them a lesson they won't forget. All right, men, inside the room. Boylan, you're under arrest as a conspirator in this ambush.
1: Ambush, you fool, you blind, stupid fool.
0: That'll be enough. Have you been inside this place before?
1: Yes.
0: What's all this machinery?
1: These are the controls he would have used to steer the ship.
2: He's gone out of his mind, Lieutenant.
0: Steer the ship?
1: Who? The leader. The one you killed.
0: This ugly mutant?
1: This ugly mutant happened to be a man of true greatness.
0: You're mad.
1: Am I? This man had a vision which could have saved you, but you chose to kill him because you couldn't stand the sight of his difference from you.
0: I'll not listen to these ravings.
1: Close your ears. Shut your minds against the conscience that tells you it's wrong to kill. That tells you that your need to be arrogant only proves your inadequacy to yourself.
0: Shut him up. Don't listen to him, man.
1: You can't shut your ears. My words sting you. You cannot shut your mind. And you cannot shut your eyes. Don't do this.
3: The roof. It's moving back.
1: Look, let the vision of this confound your ignorance and blind your eyes. This is the heritage you tried to stifle in your own breast. This is the heritage of stars and open skies for which men have yearned for centuries. Try to destroy this, and you will only destroy yourself.
4: Death to the heretic.
1: Kill me if you choose. But I say to you that this you cannot keep from our people. That they will seek it out, and the ship will be manned, and the ship will be steered, and there will be freedom and purpose and respect for ourselves.

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0: 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Featured in the cast were Mason Adams as Hugh and Peter Capel as Gregory. Your host was Norman Rose. Music by Burt Berman. 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
2: Greg, we've just listened to Universe, a Dimension X episode, 1950. What did you think?
3: Mary, I hate to get all gushy, but I thought it was terrific. And I enjoyed one of the core themes. I liked the mutant's approach to life, in which one of the mutants says, "We have learned to live with difference." Now, across the globe, many of my fellow humans believe that sameness is the holy grail, a sanitized existence where we all look alike, think alike, act alike. And you know what that makes me? It makes me a mutie.
2: Absolutely. I'm a mutie too. I liked how this kicked off, where they're chasing a female mutant with a slingshot, Greg.
3: Right. Chance for special effects, I think. Sound effects in this case.
2: The sound effects in this were great. I think the challenge they had with this is they had to convey that they were on a spaceship, but also that it was quite vast inside. So occasionally it sounded like they were clambering around in a submarine, but it also had, you know, some wonderful reverb of big spaces.
3: Yeah, absolutely. Loved every bit of those sound effects. Apparently they had three sound effects technicians working on this particular production. And as you mentioned, so they got echoing metal corridors, reverberating passageways, footsteps on different deck surfaces, and slingshots. Don't forget the slingshots.
2: I used to have a slingshot when I was a kid. They're not legal anymore in Australia, are they, Greg?
3: I'm not certain. I used to have one as well, made from a forked, a bit of branch. And I'm certain my brother and I, we used to use, if I remember right, we used to use marbles to shoot at each other.
2: Oh, my God.
3: What could go wrong?
2: Well, getting back to Universe, we do have the story takes place. So this is, as you said, Robert A. Heinlein. Do you say Heinlein or Heinlein?
3: I say Heinlein, but I may be wrong.
2: That's the way I say it too. It takes place aboard a gigantic generation ship. So I think this is one of the first, he's one of the first writers to come up with this notion of a generation ship, which is a ship that goes out into space and people live on it for more than one generation, which is a cool idea.
3: Yeah, absolutely. Absolutely. I believe it inspired, he wrote this back in 1941, I believe. So, and this is obviously broadcast 1950, but I think it inspired lots of other sci-fi writers.
2: Yeah. And we have a lot of interesting things going on this generation ship. So they've forgotten they're on a ship, which is very interesting. They've become very superstitious and, they've got this religion, if you will, which is, about John the Witness and the Word of Jordan.
3: I think you've nailed it there, because there is a theme. It does appear to, shall we say, mock various major religions with their superstitions and rigid societal demands. Some, I should say, not all, by the way, not all.
2: Yes. And I guess our hero, Hugh, he's a young scientist. He calls himself a scientist, and I think he's as close to a scientist as they have at that point. Is very curious about the world and where he is, and he continues to press for more knowledge. And that's kind of what the journey is for him, is trying to find out what's actually going on. I loved the scene where now Gregory, the mutant and freedom fighter, shows him the universe. Did you like that? I could really see that
3: Yeah, equally. Absolutely. Absolutely. We keep talking about theatre of the mind, and this was painting verbal pictures.
2: But I'd love to ask you, Greg, what did you think Bobo looked like?
3: I believe a two-headed mutant is possibly the go. Is that right? Was that how you saw them?
2: That's Gregory. So Gregory.
3: Oh, yeah, sorry, that's Gregory.
2: Yeah, yes, Gregory's two-headed in the original story.
3: Yeah, that's right. Well, he's two-headed in the original, and that's why I thought his pal might be something similar.
2: Yeah, so for me, Bobo, I didn't think Bobo looked like Gregory. I thought he might be, I mean, this is unfair to all the hairy species out there, but I thought of him as possibly being a bit hairy and tall. A cross between Chewbacca and Igor.
3: Totally agree. You are correct that Joe Jim Gregory, I think was his full name, was the brilliant two-headed mutant. Basically, the nice guy who literally saw the big picture. And as we've discussed in the past, they weren't quite Earthlings, but you know, similar to Earthlings, they do love to kill things that aren't the same as them. I mean, that's.
2: Well, I think they are Earthlings, Greg. I think they're from a generational ship that left Earth and is in search of, you know, another habitable planet. In the story, that ship launched in 2119 and is heading to Proxima Centauri. Now, I don't even know whether that's a real galaxy or not, but it sounds like one.
3: It sounds like one. That's all that matters in sci-fi.
2: Yeah, yeah. Now, the other thing I wanted to ask you about, the actors. So they're all credited at the end of this. In fact, the one thing I really liked, well, one of the many things I liked about this is that the credits were quite substantial for this. But what did you think of the actors? We have Mason Adams as Hugh and Peter Capel as Gregory, and we've heard both of those actors before. What did you think of them?
3: Oh. Loved them. I particularly like Mason Adams because although I didn't grow up in America, you'd be surprised to know with his accent, apparently he was one of the iconic voiceovers for TV ads, and he did the Schmucker's Jams and Jellies. And it was he was the guy who said, with a name like Schmucker's, it has to be good.
2: I agree with that statement. And we have heard Peter Capel before. He always adds, you know, like a dignity to his character. So he was great, great as Gregory.
3: And he was German born, and he appeared in the Willy Wonka and the Chocolate Factory, but the 1971 film. And Norman Rose. Now, he's the announcer. He's the guy who says adventures in space and time. Oh, wrong way around. Adventures in time and space told in future tense.
2: Yeah, I like that a lot.
3: That's a great hook.
2: The ending of this in the radio drama is different from the short story. I guess you haven't read it. You tried to, is
3: no,
2: that right?
3: No, yeah. No, that's right. I tried to find it to read it, but I didn't have time. And I'm delighted that you have, Mary.
2: Yeah. Well, it is a different ending. What Robert Heinlein did is he wrote a second story to follow up on this first story. So it's a two-part thing, you know, in this radio adaptation, you know, pretty much everybody dies who has a brain, you know, so like the mutants are killed and Hugh's killed, and they don't want to hear anything that these people have to say, and they're not interested in learning about it. But that's not how it ends in the story that Robert Heinlein wrote.
3: Oh, give us a hint. Go on, give us a hint.
2: Well, Hugh lives he survives this story and is in the second story. That's all I'll say.
3: Excellent. Oh, that's good. I like that.
2: But yeah, I encourage people to read that if they like sci-fi. It's really good. The other thing, just a little detail, Joe Jim Gregory, his heads are called Joe and Jim. And they're both very smart.
3: Excellent. Excellent. Now, I thought that might be the go.
2: Yeah. So this was such a popular episode that it was rebroadcast in 1951. And then X-1 did a version of it also, you know, basically using pretty much the script that the Dimension X team wrote. So it was a very popular episode in its time because I think it got people thinking.
3: Yes, well, I've got one positive thing to say, that if, as long as there are writers such as Robert Heinlein who create stories emphasizing the benefits of difference rather than bland sameness, I think there could be hope for the world.
2: Yeah, I love that sentiment, Greg. And for all you mutants out there, we're all meeting on the upper deck, and we're going to have slingshot practice later on.
3: Yes. Come join us. It'll be fun.
2: All right. Well, don't touch that dial, my friends, because we're serving you up a sci-fi double feature. So next up is Zero Hour by rock star of sci-fi, Ray Bradbury.
1: Well, Mary, I can't imagine how this story could possibly be scary. I believe it features a chirpy little girl who likes to play games. Surely there's absolutely no reason for me to be afraid.
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0: It was a perfect summer day in the year 1985. Sunlight illumined the suburbs, and the town drowsed on a tide of warm, sunlit air. On the lawns, the children played. And in the homes, busy mothers prepared for the evening arrival of their husbands.
1: Excuse me, Mom.
2: Good heavens, Mink. What's all the excitement?
1: We're playing a game, Mommy. The most exciting game ever.
2: What are you doing in that cabinet?
1: I need some tools from Daddy's kit.
2: Your father may not
1: want... I'll take good care of them, Mom, I promise.
2: Very well, dear. Don't lose anything. Oh, what's the name of the game, Mink?
1: Invasion.
2: Oh, invasion. What will they think of next?
1: This and this and this and this. Put that over there and bring that over here. No, you ninny. Now get back while I fix this. They want it this way. See?
3: Sure. Just let me fix this.
1: We'd better talk to Drill and get some more instructions, Art.
3: Where is Drill? Drill? Hey, Drill! Drill!
1: He's in the rosebush, I think. I'll talk to him myself, and you write it down on the pad.
3: Okay.
1: Drill? Drill? Okay. Drill wants you to write down triangle.
3: What's a triangle?
1: Never mind. Drill will tell us when he wants us to know. It helps the invasion.
3: Well, how do you spell it?
1: Drill, how do you...
3: Shh! Mink, here's your mother, looking out the window.
2: Mink, who are you talking to?
1: The rosebush, Mom. Only it's not really a rosebush. That's Drill.
2: Well, who's Drill?
1: He's planning the invasion.
2: Oh, what an imagination. You'd better come in, dear, and clean up for supper.
1: In just a second, Mom. Art, did you write down what Drill just said?
3: Yup. 4, 9, 7, and A, and B, and X, and a fork, and a string, and a hexagony.
1: Hexagonal, droopy.
3: Oh.
2: Come in, Mink. Supper's in 10 minutes.
1: Okay, Mom, just a minute. I have to tell Drill. I wish we didn't have to eat, though. It holds up the invasion.

0: Hank, for heaven's sake, slow down. You'll choke on that soup.
1: I can't, Mom. It's a matter of life and death.
2: What's a matter of life and death?
1: The invasion.
2: What invasion is that?
0: Oh, just some silly game the children have been playing.
2: Well, whatever it is, Mink, it'll wait until you've finished your supper, I'm sure.
1: But Drill is waiting for me, Daddy.
2: Oh, who's Drill? New boy in the neighborhood?
1: He's new, all right. Only you can't see him. Not yet. He hasn't come through yet.
2: What do you mean you can't see him?
0: He lives in a rose bush in our backyard.
2: Oh.
0: Imagination, Henry.
2: Mm-hmm. Well, while you're at it, tell me more about this new game.
1: It's Martians invading Earth, Dad.
2: What?
1: Well, not exactly Martians, Dad. They're from... I don't know.

0: like Dale Britz and Petey Jerrick. They're growing up, so they won't believe in the invasion. They make fun. Worse than parents, even. I hate them worst. We'll kill them first.
1: I hope you're saving your father and me for last.
0: Drill says you're dangerous. Know why?
1: Why?
0: 'Cause you don't believe the Martians ought to let us kids run the world. But I think they'll let me keep you because I'm helping so much. I'll talk to Drill. Maybe we won't have to kill you.
2: Mary, I think this nonsense has gone far enough.
0: Can I go out now, please?
1: Run along, dear.
0: Don't worry, Dad. I won't let them hurt you.
3: Televisor.
1: Oh, would you please connect me with Mrs. Helen Rogerson on Channel 72Z, Pittsburgh, Pennsylvania?
3: What is your channel, please?
1: 817X, New Rochelle, New York.
3: Thank you. Just a moment. Go ahead. You can see your party now.
4: Hi, sis. How are things in New York?
1: Fine, Helen. How are things in Pittsburgh? You look tired.
4: Oh, I've been having a terrible time with the children.
1: Sick?
4: No, just underfoot. They've got a new game that's got me just about crazy. It's called Invasion.
1: Did you say Invasion? Isn't that strange? My Mink is playing it, too.
4: My boy Tim is all involved with some imaginary fellow named Drill, who's running the Invasion.
1: Must be a new password. Mink likes him, too.
4: How do you suppose these games start? My backyard looks like a scrap drive. They've got every conceivable kind of mechanical gadget out there. I talked to Josephine Schiller in Boston. She says her kids are wild about it, too. It's sweeping the country.
1: I can't understand it. Helen, do you suppose...
4: What?
1: Oh, nothing. Just a wild thought that crossed my mind. Oh, say, the reason I called is that black and white cake recipe.
4: What was that?
1: I don't know. One of the children might have hurt himself. I'll have to run and see, dear. Call me back tonight, will you?
4: All right, Mary. Bye.
1: Mink? What is it? Who was that who screamed?
0: Peggy Ann.
1: What happened?
0: She got scared and ran home.
1: Did you hit her?
0: Nope, she just got scared. She's a scare baby anyway.
1: Now, Mink, tell me why she screamed.
0: No, I can't.
1: Mink, you'll answer me or come inside this instant. I've had enough nonsense.
0: I can't quit now, Mom. It's almost 0 hours.
1: Then tell me what frightened Peggy Ann.
0: Okay, she saw Drill. He almost came through.
1: Through what?
0: Those pipes and things we set up. She looked into one of the pipes and screamed. I guess she saw Drill.
1: And no one hit her?
0: No, Mom.
1: Very well, Mink. I'll call Peggy Ann's mother and see how she is.
0: If we could only get Drill through, it would be easy. Then all the others could come through after him.
1: I'm going in now, Mink. I'll call you in for your bath in half an hour. Your father and I want to go out tonight.
0: You won't be able to go out, Mom.
1: Why not?
0: 0 hours, 5 o'clock, Mom.

0: Hello, dear.
1: Oh, you're home early, Henry.
0: Mm-hmm. Thought I'd relax a little before we went to the theater. Where's the little one?
1: Out back.
0: Oh, same game?
1: Mm-hmm, same game. They've got a stack of pipes and hammers and spoons a mile high out there.
0: Oh, my children. Why do we have them?
1: Well, they are strange creatures, aren't they? Even Mink. She's a part of us, and yet...
0: Yeah, look, dear, I'd like to discuss this with you, but we do have a theater date, and it's almost 5 o'clock now, so... Say, what's happened to the kids? They're so quiet. Now, when children are quiet, you know there's some mischief. Say, what's that sound?
1: I don't know.
0: Those kids aren't playing with anything electrical, are they?
1: Oh, I'm sure they aren't. At least...
0: Just the same, I'd better go out.
1: Henry, ask them to put off the invasion.
0: Oh. Good Lord, what's that? Mary, look out the window.
1: Henry!
0: What is it? Where are the children? Mary, why are you shaking? What did you see?
1: Henry! Quick, up to the attic.
0: Well, they aren't in the attic.
1: Yes, the attic, quick.
0: Mary, come back here. Mary, don't go up. They aren't up there. Mary, are you out of your mind? There's no one up here.
1: Quick, shut the door. Lock it.
0: But there's nothing up here. What is wrong with you? Now, Mary, come to your senses.
1: Henry, we've got to stay here and hide.
0: What are you talking about?
1: I saw it through the window. Henry, it was horrible. They weren't making believe. It is an invasion.
0: Oh, Mary, for heaven's sake, let's get...

0: this attic and talk this over sensibly. I want to find out if Minka's all right.
1: She's all right. I saw her. She was leading them around the corner of the house.
0: Leading who? The kids?
1: Shh! Listen.
0: Well, there's nothing.
1: Listen. The front door. They're coming.
0: Good Lord, those kids sound like 50 men with boots on.
1: No, not men. Oh, please, God, don't let them find us. Don't let them, please, God.
0: I don't understand this. Who's there?
1: Don't shout, they'll hear.
0: Who's down there? I demand that you answer me.
1: Oh, they're coming. The whole house is shaking.
0: Who's there?
1: Gosh, please be quiet. They might go away. Henry. Henry.
2: Mom? Dad? Are you in the attic?
1: Henry, listen.
0: That's Mink. It's Mink. We've got to save her.
1: Henry, don't you understand? She's leading them.
0: What?
1: She's leading them. She's on their side, Henry. Oh, please, God, forgive them.
0: The children on their side?
1: She told us, but we wouldn't believe her. Shh, listen. They're coming up. Oh, God.
2: Mom, Dad, we know you're in there. I guess you better melt the lock drill.
1: Henry? Henry, the lock? It's melting. The door. Oh, dear God.
2: Mom, Dad? Oh, I see you now. Peek-a-boo!
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0: Greg, what did you think of Zero Hour by the wonderful Ray Bradbury?
1: A totally plausible plot, Mary. After all, from my experience, children already rule the world. My grandchildren, for instance, certainly know who's the boss in our family. They are.
0: Well, I mean, I think there's been many regimes that have overthrown the establishment by enlisting the children. We won't go into some of those because they're quite dark stories.
1: Yes, indeed. Some of them might have gone for brown shirts. I think that might have been one of the issues, yes.
0: But this was written by Ray Bradbury in 1956, and I think that it's just an absolutely brilliant little story. It's a short, it's not very long, and the future is 1985. I think that it kind of captures how children can be enlisted to do things that we can't imagine them capable of doing, right?
1: Oh, absolutely. And I think that Drill has, if you pardon the expression, got it nailed with that idea where he tells the kids that they'll no longer need to have baths, and they can watch adult television. Mind you, in the mid-50s, I think the word adult television had a more innocent connotation.
0: So we've got a very good child actor here, child voice actor, whose name was Nina Reeder, playing Mink. I thought she was very creepy.
1: And that strange name, Mink, by the way, for that which is creepy enough as well as Drill.
0: Yeah, interesting name for the. I guess we can assume it's an alien. Maybe it's a robot. Unclear. They find him in the rose bushes, so I'm assuming some kind of physical form.
1: Yeah.
0: Did they say whether it was a robot or an alien? I can't remember.
1: They didn't, but I'm glad you raised that because there's a number of radio adaptions of this Ray Bradbury story, and most of them don't shilly-shally around the origin of Drill and his alien pals like this version we've heard this evening, because they have, in our version, we've got Mink saying, not exactly Martians, they're from up. Maybe he's from Jupiter or Venus even. Now, elsewhere, they just say it's Martians, which fits the Bradbury style, you know, because he wrote the short stories, The Martian Chronicles, as well as those novels like Fahrenheit

0: 451, and that one with a terrific title, Something Wicked This Way Comes.
1: Oh, yes.
0: And could also apply to Drill when he's clumping up those stairs.
1: So we've got the invasion game. I think this is a fabulous setup, and the kids are helping. And the game is sweeping the country. So she has that conversation with her, I think it's her sister, but Mum, who's played by Peggy Lieben, is speaking with her friend. And she goes, oh, yes, our children are doing it. And they don't kind of go, oh, that's interesting. How are children in different cities knowing the same game and all seem to know who Drill is? So it's a wonderful kind of setup. But the thing that drove me crazy with this was they run up into the attic to hide from Drill and the team.
0: Yep.
1: And the husband, instead of being quiet and trying to preserve himself, is yelling his head off at his wife.
0: I know. But if we come right back, yelling his head off, but coming right back to your original point about creepy kids, those closing lines, whereas Mink, she's, after calling out, Mum, Dad, are you in the attic? And by the way, this is a pro tip. The best answer is no answer, unlike the father. The answer is you got your creepy kid and a killer Martian. Then Mink says, I see you now, peekaboo. And then there's that incredible scream. That's a knockout scream.
1: That's a knockout scream. I think there must be a library of scream sounds that are used for different.
0: Oh.
1: Because not everyone can do it.
0: No. Well, I was thinking of having that as a ringtone for some of the people that I don't like, an individual ringtone. Just to remind me, don't pick up that phone.
1: I thought it was because I'm always on the lookout for older productions like this that could be reimagined as new ones and produce them again. I think this one with a bit of social media as opposed to just talking to someone in the rose bushes. But, you know, like how the kids get enlisted and how they're actually communicating with each other. You could have a lot of fun using new technology. How would they infiltrate and indoctrinate the youth of today? It would be quite fun.
0: Well, on the subject of technology, there's some nice mid-1950s touches there. This is with Bradbury. So he's got a prediction in there that in the summer of 1985, people in different cities would be calling each other on video telephones.
1: Yes.
0: He wasn't that far out from Zoom calls and other ways of communicating. And also the prediction that by the mid-1980s, children would be captivated by aliens. Well, I present to you that's spot on with that TV series ALF. Did you ever watch ALF, Alien Life Form?
1: No. Who was in that?
0: Well, a puppet.
1: Oh.
0: Blunt. But it was good fun. It was good fun. That was 1986, I think it kicked off.
1: I mean, you've got in 1982, you have E.T., I think is a much more benevolent alien, let's be honest, but also a puppet. So it was, Steven Spielberg used a puppet for E.T.
0: With the timing on the invasion, the actual physical time, that's 5 o'clock. So I was very disturbed to hear that, that the kids and the aliens had set that invasion time 0 hour for 5 o'clock. That's because to prove to myself I don't need alcohol, I don't have a drink until 6 o'clock, right? So if Mink and Drill's invasion plans were put in place, let's say tomorrow, I wouldn't even have an Irish whiskey in my hand before I heard Drill clumping up the stairs. I mean, talk about Martians being inconsiderate. So I'm going to recommend invasion sometime at, say, 7 o'clock-ish.
1: Seven-ish, yeah.
0: Yeah, a couple of drinks in before they arrive.
1: Yeah, take the edge off.
0: Yes.
1: That's our show for tonight. Thank you for shivering with us, and we look forward to your company again next week.
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3: 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I'm Mary LaBrie, your host. We will be bringing you Girls Night Out, an award-winning sci-fi series in 8 episodes. Episode 8. And the finale of season 3 of Girls Night Out is up next.

0: Inception subject number 2 will explain why you must remain.
1: Thank you, Director. Gracie, while you're in the Laniakea, we need you to do something very urgent. We need a power failure.
2: What?
1: A full power failure of the Laniakea, and we need it now.
2: I don't know how to do that. I can't even open the doors.
3: I can do it.
0: Who just spoke, Grace? That is not Fenby.
2: Director, we brought back the wrong person. No offense.
3: I am not offended. You are Gracie. I've heard so much about you. How extraordinary for a human of Earth to come to Laniakea. Really extraordinary. That is why he loves you.
2: Aw, thanks.
3: The power outage. I can do it. Cognos, if you simultaneously turn on all power-using devices in the Laniakea, it will cause a surge. Then, I will make sure that the auxiliary backup power is turned off and disconnected. That has to be done manually. It will overload the energy management system and fail.
0: Adrianelle, why are you there?
3: These two kind women let me out.
0: Ugh, my career is ruined.
1: Sorry, Director. Let's worry about your career later. That is a good plan, Hadrian. That will trigger the failsafe protocol and revert to Cognos version 8.9.
0: That's the alarm. They know you've escaped, Hadrian.
3: Come on, follow me.
4: What's going on? Why aren't we leaving? None of this makes any sense. No one is explaining anything to me.
5: Grace's clone's participation in the power outage is of critical importance. It will accelerate the time to a full power outage by 2 minutes and 38 seconds. This will save an estimated 128 million bees.
3: Kali, you can help. Come, you will be glad. Grace, here is the energy room. Cognos, can you open for us?
5: Opening.
3: Now, we must synchronize our movement with Cognos. Kali, you are going to pull this switch. Gracie, you will do this panel. And I... Oh dear, I forgot about the solar array.
2: Where is the solar array?
3: Up there.
2: Hadrian pointed to a very long vertical ladder that disappeared into the ceiling some 50 meters up. You've got to be kidding.
3: I would do it, but I still feel quite dizzy from that injection.
2: I am terrified of ladders.
4: Don't look at me. I don't even want to be here.
3: Kali, you pull this one, all right?
2: Kali watched Hadrian climb the ladder.
4: Wait! Stop! I'll go!
2: Kali climbed up the ladder like a pro. Those gymnastic lessons when she was 8 had finally paid off.
3: Do you see the panel up there?
4: Yes.
3: Bottom left, red button. When I say go, Cognos, are you ready?
5: On the count of 3.
3: One, two, three.
5: Complete power outage. Failsafe protocol enacted.
3: All right. Now turn it all back on.
5: Cognos has reverted to version 8.9.
1: Good job, everyone. Come on, Cognos. We've got work to do.
2: Even with the hornets storming the hives, the nanodrones were still making steady progress.
6: Protect the queen.
2: In hives all over the world, soldier bees crowded into the narrow passageways that led to the queen, blocking it entirely. One by one, the nanodrones killed them, but the soldier bees remained in place, protecting the queen with their dead bodies, their last sacrifice to her. The nanodrones turned to the birth chamber and started killing all the larvae, the next generation of bees. Josie spotted Lane convulsing on the ground. Foam trailed out of Lane's lips and down her chin.
4: Lane! Oh my god!
2: Then suddenly, the nanodrones turned and exited the hives, only to be savaged by hornets on the way out. The nanodrones flew away. Josie dropped her hose and ran to Lane. She fell to her knees and propped up Lane's head.
4: I've got you, Lane. Here, look. They're leaving.
7: They're going.
4: See?
2: Josie and Lane listened and watched the drones recede into the night sky. Lane released the hornets. They returned to their homes. Cognos gathered the remaining nanodrones into local groups and steered them into the vents of the active volcanoes around the world, incinerating them in the lava. The women of the bee collective were spread out across the farm. They had defended their bees as best they could.
7: Queens of the world, they're gone!
4: What the hell were you doing?
7: Waving your arms around like a conductor? Remind me not to invite you if there's a crisis. Should we call an ambulance?
2: We knocked out the power on a Lanakian space station. I didn't completely understand why, but I was certain Clementine would tell me. Time to go home.
0: Locking on your location. Waste transport protocols established. Transport waste using the delicate setting.
2: We arrived with a lurch in the backyard.
3: Well, I must get back to my goats. Go with love. Love is our highest frequency. Goodbye.
2: With that, Hadrian went to vault the back fence and didn't quite clear it. He gave us a sheepish wave and then threw one leg over, struggled over it, and disappeared.

0: Let's go inside.
1: So, you can throw fireballs?
0: Kali and I walked into the house. My phone was sitting on the kitchen counter, right next to the casserole. I picked it up. Two messages from Clementine, a call from Lane, and four reminder alarms. The reminders all said the same thing. The shameful tiki, 7 p.m. It was 6:40. Sorry, Kali. We have our first gig tonight. I've got to leave now.
1: I'll come with you.
0: When Kali and I got to the shameful tiki, Lane and Clementine were already set up on the stage. As I wove my way through the tables toward the stage, Clementine gave me a stern look.
2: Nice of you to show up, milady.
3: While you were swanning around on the Linnea Kia, things got pretty funky here on Earth.
4: Hey, beautiful people. You ready to go? 5 minutes, okay?
0: I looked out at the crowd and saw Kali at a table with Mike and you, Griffin. You waved at me, and Mike gave me a two thumbs up. Showtime.
4: Hello, everyone, and thank you for being here with us tonight. After a break of, well, I'm not going to say how long, we have Girls' Night Out! They are going to warm you up for our next act, Brain Drizzle. Make them feel welcome, everyone.
0: We kicked off. It felt damn good to be up there. I looked across at Clementine, who was running her fingers up and down the keyboard like a woman possessed. I looked back and smiled at Lane, who was doing her magic on the drums. She had made this happen. And then I looked out into the crowd, and there he was, Fanboy, standing at the back of the room, looking up at me, smiling. My heart leapt. He was alive. Kali noticed my gaze and looked over to see Fanboy standing against the wall. She caught his eye and beckoned him over. Kali grabbed Mike's arm and got him to stand up. Fanboy made his way over to their table, a look of polite interest on his face.
1: Dad, this is Mom's friend, Fen-B. Fen-B, this is my father, Mike Rowland. And that's Griffin, my brother.
0: Griffin, you were carrying three beers back to the table. You nodded and smiled. Mike put out his hand. Fanboy looked at Mike's extended hand, a bit puzzled. And then he took it. Mike did all the shaking.
5: Nice to meet you. Kali tells me that you and Grace are an item.
6: An item?
5: Yeah, you know, seeing each other. I just want you to know, there are no hard feelings from me. Grace deserves to be happy, right? How long have you two been seeing each other?
6: I understand that it is customary to engage in short conversations like this, but I have an important task. Can you give Grace this note?
1: Sure.
0: Fanboy turned and left. Mike sat back down, still watching Fanboy as he exited through the side door.
5: What an asshole.
0: On drums is Lane. On keyboard is Clementine. And me, Gracie. We are Girls Night Out, and we'll be here again next week. I ran off the stage and headed over to Mike's table.
5: You were great, all of you. I've got to admit, I'm surprised.
1: Mom, Fen-B gave me this.
0: Fanboy's note said, I don't have much time. Meet me at the cliff. Come as soon as you can.
1: Go, Mom. We'll hang here and wait for you.
0: I tossed the note on the table and I bolted for the door. Clementine and Lane made their way over to Kali and Mike.
5: Well done. Fantastic performance.
2: Where's Gracie?
1: She got this note from Fen-B.
0: Clementine looked at the crumpled note. She could see fractals of the future fanning out before her eyes.
2: We need to go, Lane. Right now.
3: Okay, can I take a pee first?
2: No. Sorry. You can pee later.
0: Lane grumbled about menopause and bladders, but she hopped into the back of Clementine's motorbike and they tore off to the cliff. Fanboy's note had asked me to meet at our special place, the cliff. The cliff where the inception had taken place. The cliff where we had danced. It was a wintry night, dark trees tossed around in the wind, and the moon was sharp as a scythe. When I got there, Fanboy was nowhere to be seen. pulled my jacket closer and looked at the ocean below. Fanboy?
6: This place is hard to find at night.
0: There he was, stumbling through the bush. He looked into my eyes. What was that expression? Amusement? We hugged. Fanboy stood beside me and held me in his arms. You got out. How did you get out?
6: The moon is beautiful tonight, Grace.
0: Grace, since when do you call me? What are you doing?
6: Let's get a little closer to the edge. Your little brain is trying to work it out. What's the matter with Fanboy? I've been wanting to get rid of Fenby and his pet humans for quite a while. Then I realized the perfect decoy to trap you is Fenby.
0: Who are you?
6: Good question. Fenby's body is here, but his mind is still in sensory deprivation. Cognos, prepare to extract my consciousness on my command, and transfer Fenby's consciousness into this body.
7: Consciousness transfer protocols for Director Zanditha S. and Fenby are locked in.
0: Zanditha S.?
6: How do you Earthlings say it? I'm killing two birds with one stone? Don't worry, you'll get one last hug from Fenby before your bodies are smashed on the rocks. I don't know how many times I've had to listen to Fenby talk about this cliff on the Suffer Channel, but I must say, that is quite a long way down.
0: I could hear Clementine's motorbike pulling up, and I struggled, but my arms were pinned at my sides. I'd been in a few playground scraps in my youth, so I pulled a dirty trick. I did a headbutt with the back of my head.
6: Oh, I'll admit that hurt. I think you just broke your boyfriend's nose. Such a problem. When you hurt me, you hurt him.
0: Zanditha pushed us towards the cliff edge. I dug in my heels, but I was sliding toward the edge.
3: That's Gracie. What's Fanboy doing? We gotta do something!
2: No. We don't do anything. Not yet.
3: Gracie!
0: We were locked in a strange embrace, but Zanditha S. paused for a moment on the very edge of the cliff and looked back at Lane.
6: Ah, this is perfect! Your little friends are here.
0: I gathered all my energy and pushed out against her arms. Zanditha S. was blown backwards and knocked down. She pulled herself up and staggered towards me. It was strange to look at Fanboy's face with a bleeding nose and know that it was another person entirely. Zanditha S. stood panting, smiling, calculating. She relaxed her shoulders like she had given up.
6: Oh, all right. You win. Cognos, import my consciousness. Export Fenby's consciousness. On the count of three. One, two.
0: She ran straight at me, tackling me like a football player. We both went over the cliff.
3: No!
6: Three.
7: Import of Zanditha S. complete. Export of Fenby complete.
0: Fanboy found his consciousness yanked out of sensory deprivation. Now he was falling with his arms around my waist. I pulled my hands together to form a ball of space-time, squeezing tighter and tighter. Time slowed down. We were falling, but very slowly. What could I do? The sharp rocks below were rising towards us, but in slow motion. We could still certainly die or be injured horribly.
6: I love you!
0: Uh-huh, me too. Just a sec. I reached out one hand, looked out across the ocean, and pulled it towards my heart. The ocean rose up and came towards us like a huge black sparkling monster. It formed a tsunami wave and approached the cliff, swarming over the rocks beneath us as it rose up, up, up. Lane and Clementine ran to the edge of the cliff and looked down as the waves swallowed us up.

0: We were inside the wave, tumbling over and over and pitching down. Fanboy lost his grip on me and disappeared in the churning water. Which way was up? I saw a distorted moon shining above me. I swam frantically for the surface. Fanboy!
1: Lane, now you can help. Help Fanboy, he's drowning.
0: The wave had subsided, but it was dark and the ocean was choppy. I looked around, but I couldn't see him. Fanboy! Lane had never called on the creatures from the sea. She wasn't even sure they would hear her, but she tried it now. A school of rock cod? Crabs scavenging on the beach? No. Then she found them. A raft of sea otters resting at sea. The otter colony was large, about 30, wrapped in long blades of kelp, so that the group wouldn't drift apart from the tide. The otters heard Lane's call and barreled through the water. They found Fanboy about 20 feet below the surface and sinking slowly. They got underneath him and pushed him upward with their noses and tugged at his clothes with their teeth and paws. Fanboy broke the surface. Hang on, I'm coming.
2: Oh, I think my nose is broken.
0: Sorry, that was me.
2: Gracie, I'm floating.
0: Clementine and Lane stood at the edge of the cliff watching Fanboy and I in the water. Suddenly, Sanditha S. was standing behind them. This time, she was in her body, with all the power she had, still wearing her Jimmy Choo's. She didn't hesitate. She narrowed her eyes and sent a shockwave at Lane. Lane was blown backwards off the cliff. It's Lane! I have to help her! I was towing Fanboy to shore and treading water. I needed to slow time, but each time I raised my hands, I kept sinking into the water. I thought of the love that I felt for Lane, all the years of friendship and laughter. I manifested a cushion of air, shaped like two cupped hands, to catch her. I slowly brought her to the rocks below. Sanditha S. and Clementine stood side by side and looked over the edge as Lane fell in slow motion. Clementine calmly pulled something out of her back pocket.
3: Oh, what is that? A little toy?
4: A weapon?
1: It's not a weapon. It's for self-defense.
3: Oh, let me see.
0: Overcome with curiosity, Sanditha S. cocked her head to the side to get a better look. Clementine reached up to show her.
1: It's pepper spray.
0: Sanditha S. was blinded and lost her balance. Her arms windmilled as she tried to grab Clementine. Clementine twisted away and Sanditha S. fell. Clementine winced in pain and held her lower back. She looked down at the rocks below.
1: Cognos, she's still alive?
5: Director Sanditha S. is alive.
1: I suggest you transport her consciousness back to the Laniakea.
5: Transfer protocols for Director Sanditha S. are locked in.
1: Oh, God. I need a chiropractor.
0: Sanditha S. lost her job as Director of Planets and Recreation. She had attempted to murder two Earth humans and a Laniakean. No one, including the Procol Alliance, made any effort to speak on her behalf. Her sentence? 400 Earth days of sensory deprivation. Laniakeans, who had an interest, could listen to Sanditha S. on the Suffer Channel.
3: Everything I did for the benefit of the Laniakeans. Were my methods radical? Perhaps. Did I break a few rules? Yes, but that is why you chose me to lead. I am willing to say what you all want to say. I am willing to
0: the
3: do
0: Laniakeans
3: the Laniakeans
0: did
3: you
0: not find Sanditha S. nearly as entertaining as Fen B. After a time, they stopped listening. We had stopped the global attack of the nanodrones. No one on Earth understood what had happened, and we weren't going to tell them. Naturally, Lifestream took the credit.
6: Lifestream is pleased to announce that the cyber threat to our planet is under control. The nanodrones have been destroyed and a Royal Commission on Drone Safety has been ordered. Livestream will compensate all bee farmers for their losses. In our pursuit of profit, Livestream has unwittingly endangered our planet. But hopefully, it has helped us all realise how important bees are. The events of the last few days have certainly given me reason to pause and reflect on what Livestream truly stands for. I am pleased to announce that Livestream will be creating a sister organisation, a not-for-profit dedicated to improving food security for everyone on this planet.
7: Ms. Van Feline, what's this new organisation going to be called?
6: Our branding team is working on that as we speak.
8: Ms. Van Feline, will you be heading up this sister organisation?
6: No, I will not. But I can tell you who will. She's right here with me. Meet Candace Cooper.
9: Miss Cooper, what are your plans for...
7: Miss Cooper, how do you know Miss Van Feline?

0: Professor Trevor Frost was invited to Clementine's for dinner. He brought Clementine a bouquet of irises and daffodils, her favorite. Clementine stood at the kitchen, sprinkling grated cheese on bowls of chili, as Trevor sat with a glass of wine, deep in conversation with Sebastian and Cognos.
1: If you want to have a sense of humor, Cognos, I suggest you start with simple jokes.
2: Knock-knock jokes are good.
3: Knock-knock.
4: Who's there?
3: Cognos.
1: Cognos who?
3: I don't understand. Why is this funny?
0: As Clementine called Trevor to the table, she realized that she was now part of a strange, loving cyber family. Perfect for a geek girl like Clementine. The director was certain his career was ruined. But instead, he found that he was reinstated as director of Planets and Recreation. Before he went back to his job, he decided he deserved a short vacation. He told no one where he was going.
5: Just rest your head against her flank, Director.
6: Like this?
5: That's it.
6: Are you sure this will work?
5: Absolutely. Natalie is looking forward to it.
6: So I squeeze these downwards and... Oh!
5: There you go. You were born to milk a goat.
7: Hey, Adrian, come. Lunch is ready.
6: Yeah, this is actually working. I seem to have a rhythm up.
5: You do, but we must go in. When Christina calls us to lunch, we must obey immediately. Her spanakopita is the best in the universe.
6: You have a beautiful home, Adrian.
5: It is not mine, but I am happy to be here. Have you ever tried ouzo?
0: Fanboy had told us that if we stuck together, we would know what to do, when to do it, and why. Instead, we ended up all over the place, separated and confused most of the time. But still, we did manage to save the bees, and the world, and of course, Fanboy. Well, the otters did that. It's time to tell you and Kali everything, Griffin. Which is why we invited you here to the Shameful Tiki.
8: All right, here we go. The Shameful Tiki House Special. A truly cosmic drink. The Volcano Bowl. And six straws. Enjoy.
2: Okay, Mom. We've got the weird drink. What's going on?
9: Yeah, Gracie. What's going on?
0: I'm just going to say this really quickly. Please just listen, and then we can answer questions. Is that okay?
9: Yeah, okay.
0: Firstly, Fanboy, Fen B, is an alien.
10: Not really, Gracie.
0: Well, you live in space.
11: Yes, but the Naniakia are from here.
0: And we'll get to that in a second. The thing is, Griffin, you and Kali are my clones.
2: This is a joke, right?
12: Mom has superpowers, Griffin. Show him, Mom.
9: Actually, I don't mean to brag, but we all have superpowers. Except Fanboy, who can't even swim. Or dance, if I'm being honest.
2: I knew it! Mom, at the homestead, you just appeared.
0: Exactly.
11: I've just had a thought. If Kali and Griffin are Gracie's clones, and they were cloned after Gracie had the inception, which they were, doesn't that mean...
0: Kali and Griffin have superpowers?
10: Oh, yes. About that.

0: That was the finale of season 3 of Girls Night Out. But keep listening as we go behind the scenes with the cast and crew of Girls Night Out. Up next, I am talking to Viv Jones, the voice actor behind the delicious villain, Daphne Mallard.
1: Why do we even have scientists? They're more trouble than they're worth.
2: My name is Viv Jones. I'm an actress and writer from Elora, Ontario, which is a really beautiful small town. So I played Daphne Mallard, who is this really delicious sort of villain character. She's the CEO of Feel Right, and she's produced this product called Fountain of Youth with her scientists, which is not what it seems. Let's put it that way. And she is really nice and slick on the surface, but is really a sociopath at the heart. Yeah, probably the most evil part of her character on some level, because she is using other people for her own gain.
1: Don't sit down, Grace. The launch goes ahead.
3: Daphne, the side effects.
1: Everything has side effects, even mother's milk. I've been using Fountain of Youth for months. Look at me. I've never felt more alive.
3: You're on the trial?
1: If you try to cast doubt over Fountain of Youth or delay this launch, I'll crush you. You won't even be able to get a job teaching high school science.
0: You seem like a very well-adjusted, normal, nice person. How did you play this character? How did you bring this character, through?
2: I think, when you first approached me about it and you said, think Miranda Priestly, that really brought forward a really great image of the coolness of her. So it was very easy for me to kind of project into that. I feel like I've known people like this. I'm not like this, but ironically, I do get cast in villain roles fairly regularly. So I don't know, maybe there's something about the sound of my voice, that timbre, and I do have fun with it. I don't know. It's like an alter ego.
1: Leave the donors to me, Norman. We have an innovative recruitment process, but it's all top secret. If I told you, I'd have to kill you.
4: Oh, well, don't tell me then.
0: So what about the story, Girls Night Out? What does it mean to you?
2: Well, I mean, I think that there's definitely a level of political commentary going on throughout it. Not to take your phrase, but being a woman of a certain age, I feel like, you go through processes that, especially when you're doing things that are in the public eye, where you want to look your best, you want to be at the top of your game. And so the idea behind the serum, the process that they were going through is so, so topical for me right now. Like I'm a very, very natural based person. Mm-hmm. But I have gone and talked to people about facial treatments and things like that. And I'm actually really astounded at how much people pay to stay looking young.
0: Oh yeah.
2: Yeah.
0: Yeah. It's a whole other ball game when you start, getting into these surgical interventions, and stem cell treatment is a real thing. So yeah, it's
2: right.
0: It's like buying a house doing stem cell. Yeah.
2: And I can see how people would get really vested in it, especially like my character, who's obviously crazy, but has like invested so much into it that she's willing to be as evil as she is. But, from a personal point of view, I'd be on the other side of the fence, where I would be really questioning the ethics of it from the very get-go.
0: It will be the case that the wealthy will be able to afford these treatments, but they are very invasive.
2: Right.
0: And there's always, because they are invasive and they require something that most people don't want to go through the process of, mm-hmm. Being the donor, right, that someone's going to get exploited, either an animal or a human or both.
2: Right.
0: Yeah.
1: We all want to live forever, but no one wants to get old. Feel Right has hacked aging with our new treatment, Fountain of Youth.
0: Up next is voice actor Nancy Zelno, the voice of Grace.
3: That's the way it is at our age. Things start disappearing. My eyebrows, my svelte figure, and other things that I'm not going to go into.
5: My name is Nancy Zelno, and I am from a little town close to Clearwater, Florida. So I am in the Sunshine State. My role, actually, I had two. My role was Grace and Gracie throughout the show, which was so exciting to me and so much fun.
0: And what an amazing job you did. So we'll get into the Grace and Gracie thing in a second here.
5: Sure.
0: But tell us a little bit about Grace. How would you describe her?
5: I would describe her as a very A personality. She has no problem making decisions. She knows what she wants and does what she needs. I think she has a great sense of humor, because if I went through what she went through in one day, I would have I know a lot of people would have broken down. I don't know, like tonight before you came over, I was wondering how my life got so fucked up. I'm menopausal. My husband's left me for our accountant. My daughter says it's my fault. I'm a workaholic, according to my daughter. I've been forced to take extended leave. Oh, and I have Alzheimer's, apparently. I think she's highly educated and she's just very family oriented. And then it got taken away from her and she was blindsided. But that's how I see her. I see her and I can relate to her. We're about the same age. We go through the same things. I'm not a doctor, but I do have a graduate degree and a higher end business that we're working on. So I just see her as a very intellectual, not much shakes her. She's also that one that has and doesn't show much, that young teens, 20s, still inside of her that really wants to come out.
0: You got to play a 19-year-old and a 59-year-old.
5: Yes.
0: 40 years apart.
5: Yeah.
0: How did you bring Gracie out?
5: So I had a coach and we were just concentrating on how to work on that younger voice inside. It was like 2 days before you asked me, you know, what about the Gracie part? So that's why I loved it, because I got a chance to try it out and, you know, having a very silly young personality at times, it was fun for me. It was just my alter ego.
0: No, I think you did an absolutely brilliant job of doing both of those. And there's stuff we can do technically to make that happen as well. But we didn't need to do that with your stuff. But you threw your voice a little bit higher. You know, let's just get into the voice bit a bit.
5: So the way that I do that is, you know, when you're working in voice acting, you stay about 6 inches or so away from the microphone. Some people think that we're right up on it. We're not. It's, you know, sits a little farther away. So the way that I was taught was to get very close to the microphone and act like you're whispering in somebody's ear. So doing that, you'll notice yourself, the tone will go up and smiling. If you have a smile on your face and you do that, it does come through as a younger person.
0: The Girls Night Out production was entirely remote. So for the listeners, what that means is every single actor in this production, of which there were over 20, did their part by themselves. the love scenes, the fight scenes, the argument scenes, everything. How was that for you?
5: I liked it. As we were saying earlier, I can be very dramatic even in real life. But so that part was easy for me. The funny thing was when I would get notes back, I need you grunting or I need you pretending you're throwing something. And my kids weren't home that day or they would have been like, what are you doing? But I actually like that. And I had to as I'm looking at the script, start reading through some of the actual cues so that I could add that in and we didn't have to cut and paste it in. So it was kind of fun, but it was hard at first because, you know, do I want it to sound like me? Does it sound enough like one thing and not panting? Does it sound like, I used to send you like three of each because you'll have to pick which one you like on that.
0: Yeah. You and the actor who played Fanboy Warden did that really well. Sent a sample, you know.
5: Yeah.
0: Here's three.
5: Here's three.
0: One's very subdued, one's in the middle, and one's over the top. You know, you pick.
5: Exactly. Sure it doesn't sound inappropriate, you know what I'm saying? And go from there.
0: How how about the story Girls Night Out? You said you kind of liked it when you read it. What did it mean to you?
5: I actually wrote to you when you sent it to me, and I said, I begged you, please let me do this lead because I can so relate to her. I am close to the same age. I'm going through the same things. I thought it was, yes, it's a little bit of fantasy, but there's so much in there that's believable in that character. But I told you, gosh, I wish my hot flashes were weaponized because I'd have a few people that I'd be sending them at. You give me a hot flash, you're getting a blast. But
0: we all want that.
5: I know.
0: Yeah. So, wouldn't it be handy?
5: So yeah, that's why I loved it. I loved the whole story.
6: Hey, I'm sorry I jumped in front of you.
3: It's okay. It's not your fault. I'm invisible.
0: I am talking with Jen Lyles, the terrific voice actor behind Lane.
7: My name is Jen Lyles. I live in a suburb outside of Washington, D.C.
0: Thank you so much for your amazing performance in Girls Night Out.
7: Thank you.
0: Your voice is absolutely delicious.
7: Thank you.
0: And I like your email address too, which I think is, you know.
7: Yeah, thank you. Yeah.
0: And what was your role in Girls Night Out?
7: I played Lane, who was best friends with Grace, who's the main character of the story. And Lane is, I enjoy playing Lane. Lane was, it was pretty close to home to how I really am, honestly. That's when I was reading over the script, and I was like, something resonated, you know, with this character. And it reminded me of the dynamics of the type of friendship I had with one of my other close friends. And it's like, and I'm reading how Grace and Lane play off each other. And I was like, yeah, I could dig Lane. Lane is like me, even though she's older, is like, she still has this youthful presence about herself.
0: When I heard your voice, I went, oh my God, that's her.
7: Yeah. And it was, yeah, it wasn't hard for me to play Lane and get into that. Yeah.
0: Yeah, because you do. You have a bold confidence in your voice, and that comes across, you know, very beautifully in the character too.
7: And even though I'm not 6'1", but but yeah, I enjoy playing. Like, I can't remember who, because I think I auditioned for another character first, and I can't remember what it was. And that's when you said, "Hey, do you mind trying to auditioning for Lane?" I said, "Okay."
0: Yeah, I think you applied for Daphne actually.
7: Yeah. And it's like, let me try Lane. It's like, okay. Yes.
0: So when you're playing Lane, what did you try to bring to that character?
7: It wasn't much of a thought process. It was, you ever like go to the store and you're trying on, you go to different stores and you try to find that perfect pair of jeans, and you finally find the perfect pair of jeans that fits you just right.
0: Yeah.
7: And that's how it was reading and bringing Lane's character to life. It just, Lane is Jen and Jen is Lane. I didn't have to pull through many sources of how she should, you know, think and act, you know, when she's having conversations with Grace, because Grace reminds me of actually of one of my good friends and how we talk, and how she's a little bit more serious and reserved, and how I'm always like, you know, hey, let's go out, let's do this.
8: Come on, young lady. I'm taking you out on the town.
3: Lane, I don't think.
8: What? It's not like you have to work tomorrow.
3: Does that mean I have to change?
8: Yes, that's right. You have to change. We were amazing. You know, we really should get the band back together. Girls' Night Out could rise again.
3: Come on. Who wants to see a bunch of old ladies playing rock and roll?
8: I do.
9: Hey, ladies, going so soon? You want to party some more?
8: Yeah, no.
10: Wow, you're really tall.
8: Really? No one's ever told me that.
3: Yeah, okay, guys, we're not interested.
10: Why? You gay?
8: She's not, I am.
9: Well, in that case,

0: made up. It's like evil.
1: The evil lab.
0: Yeah. And how, like, I think there was a scene later on, there was like dogs or something. And
1: yeah, you got into the dog. You were inside the dog. And then you made that whole rat thing happen. That's pretty insane.
0: Yeah. Yes. Oh, yes. I remember that. All right.
1: That's a cool power. Next up is Matthew Moore, the voice of Fanboy and FenB.
2: Hello there.
3: Hello. I am FenB. I enjoyed your show very much.
2: Come on in.
3: Oh, okay.
2: Look what I found outside. This is, what was that again? Fanboy?
3: That is almost correct.
4: Want a drink?
5: My name is Matthew Thomas Moore, and I am from California. Currently, I'm in Los Angeles right now. I technically got to play two roles. I got to play Fanboy. His name is FenB, but they call him Fanboy. And then I also got to play Warden, who is the older, more mature version of the same character. A really fun set of characters to play. I find Fanboy especially, his sort of innocence and naivete about the world, I mean the universe, really is quite beautiful. This just sort of sense of wonder of it all that he has.
3: Ouch. How can you walk on these small stones without pain? Ooh, look at the vasoconstriction on my arm! Each hair is standing on end.
4: Yeah, it's cool.
3: It's a very clever adaptation.
5: And then, Warden, I find this dichotomy really interesting with him, where he has this sort of duty to his job and to his station, but also the fullness of that wonder that he experienced in his youth, and how those can be at odds with each other, but they're both so fully true and present in him, I find really, really fascinating.
1: That's a lovely way of summing him up.
5: It was very fun to sort of find the balance between the humanity that exists within him, but also the reality that all of this is very new to him and very different, and kind of the interplay between those things was a lot of fun.
1: The theme music for Girls' Night Out was nominated and shortlisted for Best Original Music in a Podcast Series in the Canadian Podcast Awards. We're going behind the scenes to talk to the composer and producer of that music, Dan Egan.
6: Hey, I'm Dan Egan. I'm a creative person who does a lot of different creative things, and you know, including the music and some acting and a little bit of work on story.
1: Can you share how you came to compose the music, which is the theme music for Girls' Night Out? How did that come about?
6: So when it comes to the music, I actually did not write this theme for Girls' Night Out. I'm not some contract musician. I am your son. And I wrote this piece of music after watching a show called The Midnight Gospel. And it's a very cool show on Netflix. It's very trippy, very psychedelic. And it's based on a series of interviews that this guy had. And they turned them into an animated show, these audio interviews. And it's very cool. And all the episodes are very fun. But the last episode of like 6 or 8, he interviews his mom, who is dying of, I believe, very late stage cancer. And it's one of the last conversations that he ever has with her. And he recorded it. And it is absolutely heartbreaking and so sweet and so wonderful. And it was the way that they animated it. It was just, it's one of the best pieces of art I've ever seen.

0: And immediately afterwards, I wanted to make a musical tribute to it. Not only did I make this piece of music that sort of commemorated how I felt after watching that series, and also, like, you know, all of the beautiful sort of very sad, bittersweet feelings that come up when you're sort of thinking about those sorts of topics. But I also made, you know, like this huge video that went along with it, and, you know, like out of clips from the show. And when I was done with it, I was super proud of it. And I posted on Instagram, it got 23 likes. And, but I know that, you know, you saw that and you really liked it, and you probably must have kept that stored away in your head a little bit. By the time you made Girls Night Out, I think 2 or 3 years later, you were like, I want that for the theme. I don't think I ever properly told you that it was, in a way, not only was it a tribute to the Midnight Gospel and that TV show, but it was also a tribute to you and how much I love you. And so it's very appropriate that it ends up being the theme for this the show that you've made.
1: Okay. Are you just trying to completely discombobulate me and see whether you can get me to cry in the middle of an interview?
0: Yeah, I guess a little bit. You know, right out the gate, that you like start the interview and right into the waterworks.
1: Note to listeners, the interviewer is now mopping up her wet face. Well, I just loved this piece of music, and I am so pleased that it's part of the series.
0: Yeah, you and me both. I'm really glad that it's getting, you know, used. It'd be okay if it didn't, but, you know, I just like the fact that you're using it. The biggest challenges that I had, I have these, like, I don't have a professional recording studio here. I have a nice mic setup, but just by virtue of where I live, my home office is located between two windows. There's so much noise outside of my neighborhood. Sorry, there's these two dogs in one a yard, and then there's one dog in the yard next to them, and they are always barking at each other. It is unbelievable. And then there's kids that are playing, and then there's like a person pushing a cart with, like, you know, mangoes and chips, and it's going ding, ding, ding, ding, ding, ding, ding, ding, ding, you know, and it's like, it's kind of crazy the amount of sound. And then there's birds chirping outside. I can't record between 6 and 8 p.m. because the birds are just going crazy in the tree outside my window.
1: Finally, up next is voice actor Caitlin Stewart, the fabulous voice actor behind Kali Roland.
2: I'm Caitlin Stewart. I play Kali, and I'm from Toronto.
1: Yeah, and your role in Girls Night Out, as you say, was Kali Roland.
2: And then I saw her name is actually Kalista.
1: Kalista, yes.
2: Yeah.
1: Yeah, yeah. Tell us about your character. Tell us what about Kali.
2: She's a very strong young girl, and I think she's a very complex individual, especially her relationship with her mom, trying to, you know, kind of, I guess, get involved with her mom's life and learn more about her.
3: Good morning, beautiful family. Big meeting today.
4: Mom, what's going on with your eyebrows?
3: Oh, they're my power brows. What do you think?
4: It looks like you drew them on with a felt pen.
2: But I think what I learned throughout the scripts with Kali is at the root of her character is she cares for others. And I tried to make sure that that was evident in her, because you see her with Percy trying to make sure that Percy has, you know, the youth that she deserves. And you see that with her mom trying to, you know, spin things in the right way when her mom is, you know, on Instagram and being, you know, hashtag mad scientist. She's trying to be like, yeah, but it's positive, don't worry. So I see Kali as just a very complicated and complex individual who is trying her best to make the lives of those around her good. But also at the same time, having very complicated relationships and having to factor that into her life, like with her father and, you know, like I said, with her mom kind of putting up barriers. But I feel like that's the life of any teenager.
1: Yes. Yeah. Especially between teenage girls and their mothers. I think it's quite complicated. So the story Girls Night Out, what did it mean to you? Did it have any meaning for you?
2: There's a lot of strong, powerful women in the screenplay. There's a lot of strong, powerful women, and that meant a lot to me. But I also think if you look at the main characters, and not specifically Kali, but it's about, for me, women becoming themselves If that makes sense. Does that make sense?
1: Yeah,
2: learning and defying maybe society's rules a little bit. I guess that was what I would say. And Callie's character specifically, it's about protecting. I would say that. I think what I saw is a theme in all the, you know, main protagonist characters is protecting the people you love. And, you know, Callie's mom is protecting everyone around her. And Callie is trying to protect her mom and trying to protect Percy. And you just see women looking after each other and defying society's rules. And I think that that's beautiful.
1: That's a lovely interpretation of it. I like that a lot. It's definitely a woman-based or a woman-centered story, I would say.
2: Which is great. We need more women-centered stories.
1: We just have to write them because no one else is writing them. So no. That's our task. I wanted to ask you also, did you have any vocal training or voice training?
2: So I did voiceover classes with Second City during the beginning of the pandemic when I had nothing to do with my life. and also I did a diploma at London Academy of Music and Dramatic Arts, where we did vocal classes every other day with that as well. So I do have a little bit of vocal training, but not too much.
3: You couldn't answer the door? Oh, you've got those ear things in. Good morning, Kaylee.
4: I made some coffee. Mom, you're trending. Look.
3: What am I looking at?
4: It's Twitter. Oh, Mom, here, just see? Hashtag mad scientist.
3: Mad scientist loses plot.
4: But they're mostly on your side.
3: Jesus, could they pick a worse photo of me?
4: What's going on with you, Mom? What are you wearing?
3: Sorry, Kaylee, it's a message from Anita.
4: Sure. Don't bother talking to me. I'm only your daughter.
3: I love you, beautiful girl, but your negativity can be oppressive.
4: Fine.
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5: Oh, thank you for having us.
4: First off, I just want to say that I love the title and the concept of your book.
5: Oh, thank you.
4: So I guess we should begin by explaining exactly what fandom and fan fiction are.
5: When I think of fandom, the way I've explained it to people before who are, you know, completely new to the concept is it's the kingdom of the fans. So it is the realm of the fans. And that means the people who love, it could be literally anything. You know, sports have fandom. They have a very strong fandom. You know, and when you think about sports fandom, what is that kingdom of the fans? What's their culture like? Well, they like to wear particular outfits for particular events, and they have attachment to certain players. So that's sports fandom. And then, you know, movie fandom would look surprisingly similar. It's just culturally, we make them seem as though, you know, they're distinct and separate and different. But really, it's very much the same thing. If you, listener, have ever gone to a ball game and worn a jersey, then you kind of get what it's like to do a live action role play.
6: Another way that I kind of like to explain it is because in my undergraduate career, I did a lot of like literary criticism. So literary criticism focuses a lot on the art itself and sort of taking that apart. Fandom is the flip side of that. Fandom is focused on the readers, the viewers, the listeners, and their experience with whatever they love in art or games. And when I say games, I include sports in that.
4: So as you were saying, it really applies to pretty much every arena of life. Like, it certainly applies to politics.
5: Yeah, and actually we did a podcast about political fandom right around presidential election time.
4: Yeah, that's quite a minefield.
5: Yep.
6: That's the right word for it, minefield.
4: That's what politics have become. It's become a war zone and a minefield.
5: Actually, it's funny because that does link up with, you know, the sort of fandom that we're talking about, you know, the kind of pop culture fandom, because, I mean, there are corners of especially the fandom internet that are landmines, you know. Today, when we're recording this, is May the 4th, which is Star Wars Day. And Star Wars fans are particularly divided around their feelings on the media.
4: How so?
5: Oh, goodness. You know, there are folks who are staunch, you know, OG fans of episodes 4, 5, and 6, and everything else is not in their canon. And canon refers to, like, what is the original text?
6: Yes.
5: The canonical text. Everything else for them is fan fiction.
6: We get so caught up in what is the canonical text, like in fandom, in all kinds of fandom, including like biblical fandom, right? Like, what is the canonical Bible? So Star Wars fans do that too.
4: So when you say episodes 4, 5, and 6, you're referring to the first three films that appeared within our world.
5: Right.
4: I can see how people would get caught up in that kind of biblical, canonical kind of orthodoxy.
6: Yes, that's a much better
5: and so
6: word.
5: They'll say, well, that's not my Star Wars.
4: Right. So when you say May 4th is a special day for Star Wars, for some Star Wars fans, is that the day when the first movie came out? Or what?
5: So it's a pun. You got to listen for it. May the 4th be with you.
4: Oh. So then explain what fan fiction is.
5: So fan fiction is one of my favorite things in the world. And this is when we get to look at what is canonical and ask ourselves, how is this serving me? And if it's not, deciding in our own minds or on a piece of paper or on the internet to write an alternate version. And, you know, for some folks, that sounds weird. But the thing is, we've been doing this since the beginning of time. You know, like when we were storytellers back in our ancient days, we would just tell stories over and over and over again. And don't we think that the bison got bigger and bigger every time that story got told? I think we fanfic the size of that bison that we, the hunters, brought home for the village. And also in more like mainstream ideas, how many versions of Sherlock have there been? You know, how many different ways have we told the story of the Odyssey? If we look at the original story as being canon, we have all engaged with a whole lot of Sherlock Holmes fan fiction.
4: And aren't we making up everything all the time anyway, even though most of us are completely unaware that we're doing it and some of the ways we've been conditioned and how that plays into the way we make things up? Because it's all a story. Everything in our lives is a story, and it's just a matter of how aware of it we are. And that's what fan fiction is, isn't it? Creating a better story than the one that you just realized isn't serving you, isn't living up to what we're really wanting in our lives.
5: Yes, absolutely. Every minute of every day we are creating our reality. We're writing the story that we live in. And most of us don't realize it. You know, we believe we have been placed in a canonical story that is already, you know, there are already plot points to this story that you need to hit. You need to be married by 22 and have kids by 25 and a home by 27. Wow. Really? Do those plot points spark joy for you?
6: Right.
5: And for lots of people, they don't.
6: Well, they don't. And they're as real as you let them be. And I think another piece to really think about here as we're talking about this is that while it absolutely is the case that the more we are aware of the stories we're creating, the more we can take the writer's pen back from constructed stories and meanings that aren't working for us and rewrite them or revise them, it's also the case that we are on a regular daily basis impacted by the stories that other folks are writing and impacted by the systems that other large groups have created. And so though those systems absolutely were created by humans and thus we can change them, which is incredibly empowering, they also still exist and can impact us. And they can impact us in neutral ways, positive ways, or negative ways. And so I think that balance, which we definitely kind of go more into in chapter two of the book, or that sometimes that conflict between what we are as the individual are trying to rewrite versus what has already been written and in place by other systems and other groups of folks, you know, there can be some real tension there. That there's possibility for change and growth. And also, whenever there's a possibility for growth and change, there's also going to be some tension and often some pain along the way.
4: Yeah, it's so challenging because most of those stories that we adopted when we were children, long before we even had any sense of choice or realizing that we were just like dry sponges who just took everything in without question. So that even once we realize that we're quote unquote in the driver's seat of our own lives and we can actually rewrite our own stories, as you said, Larissa, there's this tension that arises between the stories we're trying to recreate, to rewrite, and the old stories that have been, you could say, imprinted upon us and are not easy to unravel or to overwrite. You know, like in the computer world, for example, Doug Rushkoff, he said, you know, most people assume that the world around us is just a write-only universe. The code has been written and you can't do anything about it. But he had this realization, hey, the universe is a rewrite universe. It's not just a write-only universe. And I know that many of your clients are nerds and marginalized people who don't feel like they fit into our society. And I think many of your clients probably totally get this.
5: Yeah, it's funny because for all of the software engineers that I work with, I am very much a product of my Gen X time, and I don't understand computers.
4: Me neither. But I love the concept of write and rewrite. And yes. That's so empowering. To me, that's all you need to know.
6: Oh, it is. And actually, Tonio, as you were talking, I was like, oh, I'm thinking of a particular human I work with currently. And I'm like, I'm going to bring that phrase up to our next session. I know that's going to be very impactful.
4: So you made this wonderful leap into bringing this work into your therapy practice. How did you discover that? How did you connect those dots many years ago? Because I loved reading novels and I had this realization that I could actually do this for myself. But I didn't really, at the time, I didn't really believe that I could do it, but I was intrigued by it and I felt kind of secretly empowered by it. And even though I never actually did it, I just felt like I had given myself sort of like when you see an exit off in the corner, you realize, ooh, I have a way out. I don't necessarily want to go or need to go, but I love that I know where the exit is.
5: Mm-hmm. Yeah, you have the agency. You could if you needed to or wanted to.
4: Right. You sort of discovered one of the secrets of the universe.
5: Oh, it's an Easter egg.
6: It is. Absolutely. Or it has a real, like, Lion, the Witch, and the Wardrobe feel. Like, you know, you can go through the wardrobe if you need to.
4: Right. And I have no experience with video games, but I think in video games, there's a lot of those kind of motifs.
6: Yes, that's very true.
5: Yeah, the secret passage. And then you find your way in, and then there's all this gold you can collect if you find your way into the secret room.
6: There are. Sometimes there's, like, hidden people in there you can talk to. Sometimes you don't want to talk to them because they're in a very important mission. Yes, this is a specific video game I'm referencing. It's Legend of Zelda Twilight Princess. It's a great game. But there's this, like, hidden passage in this whole story. And it, as a gamer, I was like, I don't want to do this. I need to save Minna.
4: So there are all these magical options available.
5: Yes.
6: Yes, back to your original question.
4: And the same is true in life. It's just that we have to recognize them. And it seems to me that the process of recognizing these things is the very same thing as learning to empower ourselves in relationship to the world. And isn't that what therapy is all about?
5: Yes.
6: Yes. That's really beautifully said.
5: We stand on the shoulders of giants.
4: Don't we all?
6: We do. And some of the shoulders in particular that I'm thinking of right now are the shoulders of Michael White and David Epstein. Mm-hmm. So these two humans, and of course a bunch of others, because we do things together in community, even if we don't always name our community as we're co-creating things, they came up with this idea of narrative therapy. And narrative therapy is based on everything you just said, Tonio. So it's this idea of how can we bring the lens of revision and rewriting and reauthoring into the therapeutic space? How can we bring that kind of creativity in? And so some of the concepts that we talk about, especially in the early part of the book, come directly from White and Epstein. And of course, we cite them because
5: we're good researchers.
6: That's what research is all about. But then I don't know what their background was in fandom, but they didn't bring fandom in. And so for Justine and I, at a very early on in our careers, we felt like there were some missing pieces or parts to narrative therapy. And I'm going to pass that over to you, Justine, because you tell this part of the story really beautifully.
5: Well, what we really felt was missing was play, you know, and this is really vital to the work that we do. We see this engagement with story, you know, some might see it as frivolous or, you know, oh, that's juvenile. But the thing is, we need play. Adults need play.
6: Yeah.
5: And there's this social construct, at least in Western culture, that only children play. And when you get to, I don't know, you know, the tween age years, then we need to start, you know, putting away childish things and start stepping into the role of the grown-up world. And that's just not right. In fact, if more people played, we would have fewer clients. And I will attribute this quote to Mr. Rogers. He said, play is the work of children. And I say, play is the meaning-making of adults. So we took what White and Epstein wrote down and said, let's fanfic it and make it our own. And let's add in a lot of this questioning of social constructs and let's bring in a big dose of play.
4: I love that. As you say, adults have lost, I guess in a way they've lost permission to play. It's like they've had it beaten out of them. Our education system just kind of beats it out of children. You know, it seems like growing up in our society is having play and daydreaming and all the elements of rewriting ourselves and the world around us out of us so that we fit into the old world that the previous adults created and have so deeply invested themselves in. And in order to protect that investment, that of course they made totally unconsciously, to validate it and to force their children, all of us, to adopt. And they try to make us do it without questioning. Just do what I say, you know.
5: Mm-hmm. Right. Don't you want to live in my story? I made this story for you. But you know what? You didn't know what I was going to be like. And you didn't know what this world was going to be like.
4: And yeah, I don't like it.
5: I don't like it.
4: And look how f***ed up your life is. I don't want that. It doesn't work for you and it doesn't work for me.
6: Yeah. Mm-hmm. But of course, the other component of this that makes it so challenging to pass back a story from our parents, our ancestors that doesn't fit for us is that not all the time, but at least some of the time, we do have some real emotional connections to some of these folks because they're our core caregivers. They're the ones who raised us. And it can feel like, well, if I'm passing back this story, am I passing back you, this human, too? And how do we separate out the story from the person? And it's even more complicated when these folks who were our caregivers can't themselves separate who they are from the story that they've told and that they want us to be a part of. Because then it does feel like, well, if you're passing back the story, then you are rejecting me, even though that's not often what adult children are trying to do.
4: And that's what psychotherapy was born out of. Right?
6: Absolutely. Yeah.
5: And this is what sets marriage and family therapy apart from other modalities is our use of systems and relationships. So our work is systemic and relational. We don't see a person as being in a vacuum where, you know, they are just experiencing neuroses. Who knows why? Just alone in this vacuum, right? We're like, well, they have anxiety. Let's see. What's happening in their family? What's happening in their community? What's happening in our society? What's happening on our planet? And then what is that person's relationship to all of these different aspects? And that, for me, there's no other way to see the world. We don't exist in vacuums.
6: Right.
4: Yeah, that reminds me, a while back, I was talking with a therapist, and she was talking about how in her work with children, that she often has to work with their parents in order to make the therapy effective with the child.
5: Yeah.
6: When I got my start, I worked a lot with young kids and families. And so what you're saying, Tonio, is absolutely the case when working with kids and parents. You have to include the parent. Otherwise, a child can make all kinds of change within the therapeutic space. But if parents aren't involved, there's not going to be any transference. In part because one of our social constructs is that children don't get choices a lot of the time. Their parents get choices. And then there's also the component that, especially for really young kids, so like ages from like 0 to 6, they're not able to make choices, right? Their brains are still developing. They need adults around them to help them like build their minds and understand the world, both the constructs that we currently have in our society, but also like some of the things that are actually like laws and immutable facts like gravity, right? And so depending on where the child is at, they're going to need those core caregivers around them to help them learn, to teach them about healthy boundaries and what's going to be safe for their bodies and what's not, because they're not able to see the world fully. And so, of course, then parents do need to be brought in. And then what's challenging, of course, is then parents have to change.
5: Nobody likes that.
6: Yeah. It's rare. It's rare. I can think of a couple of parents that I've worked with who are like, yes, change. But even there, it's like complicated.
4: Right. Even my kids are worth me giving up some of my certainties, you know, my canonical absolutes.
6: Yes. The origin story I wrote in my mind about my child. And so often my role was coming in and saying, okay, how can we fanfic this based on what we're learning about your child? Because if you stay in this rigid story, you're going to get stuck. And you're missing some of these moments with your child that I think you'd really enjoy because you're so narrowly focused on this old origin story that you wrote. Oftentimes you wrote it before you even knew them.
4: Mm-hmm. Exactly.
3: Yeah.
4: You'll end up totally missing who your child really is. And the horrible consequence is that it may cause your child to miss out on who they are as well.
6: And or for it to take the child a much longer and more challenging and often painful time to find themselves, because kids are masters at hiding parts of themselves away when they feel like the adults around them aren't going to be open to those parts of who they are. But then it's like they forget where they kept these parts. They hid them so well that they hid them from themselves.
4: Right. And when they start learning to make choices for themselves and their parents position themselves opposite those choices that their children make, wow, what a powerful dynamic that is.
6: Yeah. I mean, we didn't plan it this way, but it's very Star Wars, right?
5: Sure. Yeah. That's transgenerational narrative.
6: Luke and Darth Vader battling over, like, whose fanfic story is going to win out.
4: Yeah. It's really laid out in black and white in that story.
6: Yes, it is.
4: And I love the way you talked about, for example, Westworld was one of my favorite shows. And I just love this term, which you call Westworld constructs. Yeah. And it's such a deep show, very dark at times, but it's very deep and very profound. I would love for you to talk about how Westworld and Westworld constructs fit into all of this for you and the way you brought it to life in such an accessible way.
5: Oh, thank you. That's the dream. That was the goal. So for folks at home, if you're not familiar with Westworld, I'm going to spoiler it for you a little bit. Mm-hmm. So if you're like, I don't want to be spoiled, you just mute for the next 20 seconds. Although, to be fair, it's been on for a while. The premise of the show is that we are in a more advanced future where technology has advanced to the point that we can have these humanoid robots that welcome guests into a kind of quote-unquote amusement park where anything goes. And there's quite a lot of sex and violence in that park.
6: Right. And for gamers, I mean, imagine like a video game like any of the Red Dead Redemptions, for example. The Westworld Park is really a video game come to mm-hmm. life. So it's also, if you're a Star Trekian, it's like you can walk onto the holodeck and there everything is. But it's also more problematic because the robots in the mm-hmm. Westworld Park are all sentient. They have consciousness.
5: Which, to be fair, the creators didn't mm-hmm. realize initially that their creations were going to become sentient. And then this creates a lot of ethical questions about what does it mean to... It gets very existential. But the reason it spoke to us specifically around the concept of social constructionism is... This world was constructed. No question about it.
6: Yeah, literally.
5: From the smallest mosquito to the biggest bison, it's all created. And we do the same thing here in our world. Now, obviously, we don't create our bison. Although, we do some genetic splicing now. So, do we make our bison? But this is a way for us to talk about looking around the world we live in and asking ourselves... Yeah. This story, is this real? Is this an immutable fact?
6: Right.
5: Like gravity? Or is this something I can question and change? Like gender norms.
6: Racial constructs. Culture.
5: In the Westworld Park, they decide what the culture is going to look like. They decide who's going to be what race and what that means. And we do mm-hmm. the same thing.
6: And another way that I often like to describe the Westworld construct is that it's like a spyglass. So once you have the Westworld construct, you can kind of put it up to your either literal or metaphorical mm-hmm. eyes, and you can start to see all of the things that we've created in our world and our society, mm-hmm. including society. Mm-hmm. And that can be such an overwhelming experience at first for folks. But then over time, especially if they have the guides and the supports that they need, the Gandalfs, mm-hmm. if you will, then they can really start to feel empowered around making choices.
4: I love that you brought Gandalf in, not so much as Gandalf, but what he represents. He's this powerful magician. And the quality of a magician is that they can step outside of the laws of the world as we know it.
6: Yes.
4: And in doing that, they see the world in a different way and they have a very different relationship with the world. They can do things that are normally considered to be impossible. And when I was growing up as a child, I had this deep sense that literally anything is possible and that the laws of the world as we knew it, that the adults were insisting upon, and, you know, all that was crap, you know, that was just made up. And I didn't buy it. And I came across all kinds of stories that were outside of those limitations. And many of them were based on traditions that were outside of our Western culture that are, you know, well-established and accepted outside of our culture. And there's another example of this tension between different stories.
6: Well, it also sounds like, Tonio, that you were a natural wizard.
5: Oh, I love that.
4: Yes, thank you. Even though I was, you know, heavily traumatized and damaged, that it was really almost impossible to have any experience of self-empowerment in my life. And yet the seeds of possibility were there. They weren't destroyed. And I survived.
5: Thank you so much for telling us about that, because you were displaying your own resilience and you didn't even realize you were doing it at the time. But research tells us that it only takes one adult in a child's life to encourage their resilience. And we believe that that adult can be a fictional character.
6: Yeah.
4: So talk more about these fandom characters and figures and how they can help us, in a sense, empower us and reparent us and show us another way, another story that our own parents were unable to, and that even our society is unable to, and how we can use some aspects of pop culture to be empowering and healing for us, even if they weren't necessarily created or intended that way.
6: Oh, that's so beautifully said, Tonio. And I really appreciate the way that you concluded just now with naming that regardless of how something in art is intended, we can take it and we can do something really magical with it. And really, when I think about like what is magic or what is magic for me, it is that transfer. It is that ability to take something from art that is very powerful because of how it's presented to us, and then to take it and to make it a part of our lives, you know, and to call on that archetypal power that maybe is in that piece of art that we're holding, but then to transfer it into ourselves or our stories or how we understand ourselves in the world. I think that's really the power of what we're talking about with therapeutic fan fiction.
4: And it brings us back to the power of play. And there's a quote from your book: humans are special beings because we are emotionally sensitive beings who have access to both the collective unconscious that can contain all knowledge and the ability via personal consciousness and the unconscious to create new knowledge and new actions. And you ask, how do we create this newness? Play. And even though these profound things that you're talking about, you know, we wouldn't, at least in our culture, we wouldn't think of play as being the way to access all of that. But play is the power that magicians use. They have this instinctive, intuitive, or learned ability to play outside the narrow little kitty litter box that we've been brought up in.
5: That's great.
6: That's so great, because who wants to stay in a box of litter?
4: Exactly. Especially full of poop. And isn't this world just full of poop? And don't we want to just clean out some of those old stories that don't work, that we don't like, and expand the boundaries? Maybe get rid of them altogether. Although that's kind of hard, the way we've been brought up. But yeah, to create enough space to play in a much more free and empowering way.
5: Yeah. So we talk about shittily wrapped gifts in our book.
4: Ooh, yes.
5: It just trips off the tongue, right? And I believe that one of the shittily wrapped gifts of this pandemic has been shifts in the narrative around play. Because suddenly, We are in our homes. There is nothing else to be doing. Lots of people are out of work or working from home. And suddenly there's less stigma around saying, I binge watched this show or I played this video game for 6 hours, the way that there was a year and a half ago. And so one of the shittily wrapped gifts here is that folks had to question their social construct because society shifted.
3: Yeah.
5: And people started having more play and talking about it more. So it's a wonderful little step forward that I hope we keep.
4: Well, isn't the experience of pain essential when it comes to recognizing how a story doesn't work for us and awakening the desire to create a new story?
6: Mm-hmm. And another way to put that is from one of our favorite television shows, The Magicians, which is the quote, magic comes from pain. And I don't take that quote to mean that we need to have gratitude for the pain, that we need to be like, oh, thank goodness for this pain, because now I have this magic. No, no, no, no. Pain is pain. Pain is awful. And from that awful, painful wrapping paper, there's sometimes real magic.
5: Oh, that is so real. Yes. And what that's bringing up for me is something more in fandom than in life, although it is also in life. And what I'm talking about is so many are still fearful of queer representation and queer couples.
6: Yes.
5: And so much fanfic is done to make characters gay, queer, bi, pan, lesbians, whatever, because we're not seeing it. And there is a pain. And I experience that pain when I watch one of my favorite shows, Supernatural, because two of the male leads are absolutely a long-term married couple, but it is never spoken. And it's maddening, and it drives people to write fan fiction. And like, yes, this also exists out in the world where, you know, where is my representation? You know, I identify as queer, so I see that it's very loud for me. But whatever your identity is, when you look out, you see it. And yeah, it's painful. And how do I change that narrative? How do I systemically change that narrative too?
6: Right. And one of the things that we talk about in the book is offering the perspective that fan fiction stories are valid. And what I mean by that is that they have just as much a right to be as whatever is the canonical narrative. This idea that one is more true, which I'm saying in air quotes, than the other, I don't think that serves folks. I think that that is a Westworld construct that we can say no thank you to. At the very least, it's one that I'm going to say no thank you to. In the proud tradition of Ariana Grande. Thank you. It's very sad. Like, they walk and talk and move as if they are a gay couple.
5: Dean and Castiel.
6: But it's never explicitly stated in the show itself.
5: In one of the final few episodes, Castiel expresses his affection.
6: But it's never explicitly stated or acted upon in show, which is very painful to fans
5: especially
6: of the show.
5: Especially when they're 15
6: and so they've
5: seasons.
6: Gone out. Exactly. And they've written, like, there's beautiful, beautiful fan fiction stories about these characters. And they're wonderful and amazing. And they get to be celebrated. Mm-hmm. And this idea that somehow the show's version is more right, I think that's silly. And I think it cheapens our ability as humans to be these incredible, intuitive, creative storytellers.
4: Mm-hmm. Yeah. As you were talking about that, I was thinking back to Westworld and Maeve and Dolores. Because I'm sure there were a lot of men who were just extremely uncomfortable and threatened on an unconscious level by the power of these women who are stepping up and saying no to these old stories. Not only no, but we're coming after you.
5: Oh, yeah. We even named this in the book, like Dolores striding through the plains on her horse to fuck the patriarchy.
4: Yeah, exactly. Exactly.
5: I'm sure it was intimidating.
4: Yeah. And Maeve, you could see she was like this pressure cooker boiling over. You could feel the tension in her. And I was just wondering, you know, for a long time, when is she coming out? Because when she comes out, she's going to be the baddest ass of all the badasses.
5: Mm-hmm. And she was.
6: Such a wonderful depiction of the warrior mother goddess from ancient myth. And it's the return and resurgence of the warrior mother goddess, which frankly, we have sublimated and submerged within our cultural consciousness for hundreds of years at this point. And so it's so exciting to see that archetype is coming back and it's resonating for folks. And there's such power there, in part because, like you're naming Tonio, it's been under lock and key, just like pressurizing for decades and decades and decades.
4: Yeah, the feminine in me is just totally rooting for her. It's like, look out, patriarchy, we're coming to get you.
6: Well, I love the way you put that, because one of the things that I think is, in terms of like my fan fiction around archetypes, which of course, when they were created by Jung, he was a man. That says a lot right there. He was a man of his time. And so when he was thinking about the archetypes, he put them in very like gendered sort of compartments. And the way that I really look at them, like the goddess and the gods, and even like the anima and the animus, which is just a very problematic archetype, not to go too far down the Jungian road. But my point here is that we can talk about the masculine and the feminine as roles or personas that we can channel. It's not so much that we have to get rid of them as that what we really need to do is widen our construct and say that like anybody can take on and resonate with these particular archetypes or characteristics. Mm-hmm. It doesn't have to be rigidly applied to certain folks over others. If this resonates with you, take it, use it, beautiful.
4: And we have to do that, because if we don't do that, we're actually blocking an essential part of ourselves. No matter what our gender is, or even if we don't officially have a gender, it's like,
6: right,
4: these are essential aspects of ourselves.
6: Mm-hmm. And we limit ourselves and we hurt ourselves and we hurt others when we try to shut off parts of our own internal multiverse.
4: So in order to experience true freedom in ourselves, we have to allow others the same freedom, even if it's dangerous, even if it's potentially threatening to us.
5: Well, what comes up for me when I hear that is I think we can all be free to a point. I think there is a point at which there is too much danger. What I mean by that is like danger of harm, you know, like conspiracy theories can be physically and emotionally harmful. I mean, we could go way down this road. This is
6: what I want to offer is that conspiracy theories are just fan fiction. And something that the Westworld construct also offers is an understanding of what fan fiction is and what it isn't. And fan fiction tells us the truth about our feelings. And it tells us a lot about our perceptions, how our feelings are impacting what we see and what we don't see. And it's fiction. It's right there in the title. It's not telling us about the facts of the world around us. And my perspective on conspiracy theories is that, again, they are a type of fan fiction, and they are really speaking to emotional truths that people feel. But the trouble is when we don't see where that emotional truth ends and the facts of what's happening in the world around us are beginning.
5: Oh, that was so beautiful. I'm so glad you picked up that fallen gauntlet.
6: This is why we're a team. We do it together. I say that to clients all the time, that we're a therapy team. We can do great things, but we have to do it together.
4: Yes. And I love that part in the book that relates to creating fellowship and also families of choice. And I think you mentioned that in the context of Frodo from The Lord of the Rings and how this little hobbit galvanizes this beautiful and incredibly powerful fellowship to save the world.
6: Yeah.
4: Could you talk about and translate that into our world and for the rest of us little people?
5: Oh, yeah. Well, you know, Galadriel from that same story said even the smallest person can change the course of the future. And we believe that's true because of all these interconnected systems. And the way that we show up in the world impacts those around us. And, you know, it's like throwing a rock in a pond. You get ripples and ripples and ripples and ripples.
6: It's also like, to use a very old school marriage and family metaphor, it's this idea of a mobile. So little kids, often we put the mobile above their crib. I had a circus mobile. I loved it to death. I'd lay there and look at all little circus animals. And one of the tenets of marriage and family therapy to talk about the relationship between the individual within a system is that if I were to touch, which I did as a kid, even though I was one of my family rules was don't touch the mobile. I did it anyway. That's why the kangaroo fell apart, but that's another story. So every time I would touch the kangaroo, I'd hit it with my little baby fist, the mobile would move. So the movement of the kangaroo impacted all of the other characters in my circus mobile. And so Frodo and what he chose to do impacted his entire community, because we are connected to everybody else on the planet. There are these invisible ties. We don't know how to like hold them and grasp them and measure them, frankly, but they're there and they're real. So every time we move, every time we make a shift, we're impacting others. We're impacting everybody else. We don't always know what's going to happen. We can't like predict it. So we can't like make anybody do something we want them to do, but we are going to have an impact on them. And so when you make a choice to change, when you make a choice to be like honest and true to who you are, all the different parts of you, and you bring that out into the world, so you are modeling for others how they too might be their fullest expression of themselves.
5: Mm-hmm. Yeah.
4: And there's no way for us to know the repercussions of our actions and, you know, who we are authentically in the world, but that's not our job. Our job is to just be who we are, right? And trust in the process.
5: Mm-hmm. I like that. And we are operating from the belief that the people want to find that which is their truest, most authentic self. And sometimes that means getting some help. And I don't necessarily mean from a therapist, although therapists are wonderful.
6: Some of them are, yes.
5: I tell this to people all the time. Our business is just like any business. Some of us are amazing and some of us are not great.
6: Some need help finding their authentic self before they can start helping others find their authentic self.
5: As we're creating fellowship in the real world, it can be friends, it can be family, it can be fictional characters. You know, yeah. I call upon fictional characters all the time. You know, what would Gandalf tell me? And, you know, we talked about how wizards are playful. Invoking Gandalf instantly makes whatever I'm thinking about, like, it's serious. There's also probably some whimsy,
6: shall we say.
5: And we invite folks to really gather those fandom attachments to help them so they can call upon them in those times when they need a little support.
6: Right.
5: And if you are someone for whom stories resonate, that will make sense to you. Like, oh yeah, I've absolutely thought to myself, what would Buffy the Vampire Slayer do if her boss was being a jerk?
6: And here's the thing, our emotions have a really hard time noticing the difference between what we imagine and the external reality, right? And if we're aware of that, we can use that power, because the more we imagine Buffy and what Buffy would say to our boss, the more our feelings start to shift away from terror or worry or defeat, and they start to respond to this idea of Buffy. And suddenly, we're starting to shift our own internal perspective.
4: And I think it's something that's so easy to dismiss as not being real.
5: Right. And there's a playfulness to it. And just because something is playful doesn't mean it isn't important.
6: Right. The other thing I want to just remind us too about play, which I think is built into play, but helpful to highlight, that play involves consent too. And very fittingly, dance is a metaphor I use a lot when I'm trying to talk about these sort of invisible relational bonds. But just as with dancing, as with any play, if you're going to invite someone to dance with you, you invite them. And if they say no, thank you, we need to respect that. And then we can either head out to that dance floor and break dance solo, or we ask somebody else if they want to dance. We ask somebody else if they want to play.
4: And that's the problem with patriarchy, is patriarchy imposes their dance upon everybody.
6: Very well
5: said. And it's a square dance, and none of us like it, except for the square dancers.
4: Yeah, exactly. And that's what Westworld exemplifies in spades.
6: Yes.
4: And also all these issues around racism and slavery and the continued resistance even to accord women equality in our society, even to this day, there's tremendous opposition to that, which is mind-boggling.
6: It is, and I'm going to get a little political here. Well, I mean, we've been political, but I'm going to get even more directly political. One of the core problems with capitalism, from my perspective, is that it inherently limits the dance floor. There's not enough room for everybody on the dance floor. And that's true in capitalism. There's not enough room. And so then you have all these groups who are like, wait a minute, if there's not enough room on the dance floor, I got to make sure I got a space. And so I do think part of what we got to do here is we need to

0: So I'm of an age where I literally grew up watching the show. Star Trek: The Next Generation is explicitly a post-capitalist socialist utopia. So as a kid, I was like, this is amazing. This is how it's going to be. When I grow up, I'm going to go to Starfleet. And this is how right? And I was like, this is how the world is going to work. And I'm going to have a tricorder and I'm going to be a ship's counselor and it's going to be amazing.
1: Oh, I'm sad for past you who had to grieve
0: I
1: that
0: mean,
1: loss.
0: I did, but then also I think the way that I fanficked it for myself is I was like, okay, well, I'm going to help create that world.
2: I love that. I am 100% with you there. There's one iconic episode of The Next Generation where they explicitly go into that when they find this pod with these people from the late 20th century. And one of them is this, greedy capitalist who had all these investments. And his first response when he finds out that he's in the 24th century, he says, "My investments must be worth a fortune." And then they explain to him, "We don't have money in our society anymore. People get to do whatever they most want to do. There's no economic restrictions. You don't have to buy your way into the game anymore." It's a beautiful, beautiful post-capitalist vision of the world. I'm so glad you brought that up because when I saw that episode, I was like, yes, because I feel the same way completely. The story of capitalism is so disempowering.
0: I'm going to quote from the book, but it's actually from Star Trek. It's Q. So, like, one of the things that Q says in the final episode of the series ever is, that is the exploration that awaits you. Not mapping stars and studying nebula, but charting the unknown possibilities of existence. And ultimately, I mean, I hope people take all kinds of things from the book, but I hope that some folks take that this book is an inspiration, or it's meant to be an inspiration, to really start to really think about the unknown ways that you could exist and be in the world and the different systems we could have. It doesn't have to be like this. It doesn't have to look like this.
2: Absolutely. Absolutely.
1: This is your call to adventure. Will you answer?
0: Yeah, will you answer? Gosh, I hope you do, because there's all kinds of guides and friends and chosen family along the way here that are waiting for you.
2: What a wonderful way to approach therapy. Play.
1: Thank you.
0: Thank you.
1: Yeah, we think so. And our clients think so too.
0: Yeah.
2: And I think most people do not equate therapy with having fun and playing.
1: I'm so sorry that those people have that experience.
0: Because it can involve play. It should involve play. Play and pain and tears and all of it. Most of my sessions involve all of those
1: Right, it's a
0: things.
1: both and, not an either or.
0: Yeah.
1: You just have to find a therapist who can speak this language or invite them to
0: Yeah.
1: read our book and see if it resonates with them. It can be a litmus test.
0: That's right.
2: I think many of us tend to have a very narrow notion of what is therapeutic, like this medical model. Whereas what you guys are doing is really opening up the territory in a very creative and playful way, a possibility, which I love.
1: Oh, possibility magic.
2: Yeah, that's the universe I want to live in. And I'm always really sad when I encounter people who don't allow themselves that. And especially when I see parents who are like kind of beating it out of their children. It's innate. And, as we explore things in a free and open, playful way, that just happens naturally. And I just hope our society not only goes post-capitalist, but goes post-canonical, let's say.
1: Oh, I love that verbiage. We need a post-canonical society. You know what you just did? You just added a foot to the dance floor.
0: Yay!
2: It's the modern day hustle. Is that the dance where everybody does it together?
0: We all shuffle together, absolutely.
1: Post-canonical world.
0: Everything is available to us, right?
1: All genres available.
2: So here's a question for both of you. When you get knocked off balance or get triggered, what are your favorite approaches when you find yourself in that kind of a situation?

0: Or is it that once you realize that you're in that situation, that you've pretty much made the biggest step out?
1: That is a big step, and we still need to chill out our central nervous system because just recognizing it, these mammalian bodies, even though our prefrontal cortex has grown immensely, the base of our brain, the reptile brain, is still like, tigers, predators, danger. And so we need to take a sec to chill out the central nervous system. And the way that I do that, I use two different techniques that folks at home, you are welcome to take these and use them. I use a five senses mindfulness practice and a practice that I call embody mint. You'll see why that's funny in a second. So five senses, different people do it different ways. The way I do it is sitting upright in my chair, looking around my room, one thing I can see, one thing I can smell, one thing I can taste, one thing I can touch, and one thing I can hear. And I go through that until I'm able to breathe normally again. And actually, there's one more that I do with clients, which is numbers and colors. So pick a random number and a random color and look around your space. So I'm looking for five things that are pink. That's easy for me because I like pink. There's some Hello Kitty headphones. There's some beads in my craft kit. There's the American Girl doll that Larissa got me. There's some pictures. And in that way, you come back into the present moment. The embodiment exercise is actually a play off of the five senses because I discovered that a wrapped lifesaver can take care of all of your sensory needs because you can smell it, touch it, taste it, hear the crinkle. And I do not have a promotional
2: No, we are not
1: sponsorship.
2: sponsored by Mint Lifesavers. We just like the pun.
1: Just like how it sounds. So those are ones that I do myself and that I recommend to clients to try. Larissa, do you have a go-to?
2: I think you hit on my go-tos, friend. Hats off to you.
1: Mind meld.
0: So, why did you adopt the personas of Captain Kirk and Spock?
1: This was really so organic.
2: Yeah.
1: I can't pinpoint a moment when it happened
2: No.
1: because Larissa and I, we're best friends and we just like talk about stuff and we give each other silly nicknames. And I am sure that at some point she said something really smart and I said, "You're Spock." And that's how it happened. But I can't point to a moment.
2: Yeah. No, I can't either. The same is true of like our other go-to for each other is Moose and Squirrel from Supernatural. Justine is Dean. If you met her in real life, you'd be like, yes, Justine is Dean. And I'm like Sam, younger brother Sam. I'm very tall and I'm very emotive. I cry a lot. And so like, yeah, I don't know. I don't know, Tonio, when this happened, but it feels like we've always done it. It feels like I've always been like your Moose and Spock, and you've always been my Kirk and Squirrel.
1: And we absolutely use these nicknames out in our day-to-day life.
2: Yes.
1: And it's not just when we podcast and write,
2: No, it's.
1: she'll say, "Good morning, Captain."
0: I love the moose and squirrel thing. I grew up watching Bullwinkle and Rocky.
2: Yes.
1: Yep, and of course that's the original reference, and then it got used in Supernatural.
0: And they were so playful and wacky.
1: And adventurous.
0: Yeah.
1: They were.
0: Good role models.
2: Agreed.
1: I think so too.
2: Just take out that like weird propaganda with Russia.
1: It was a product of
2: It
1: its
2: was. It
1: time.
2: very much was.
0: Well, as you also love to say, you use what works and ignore the rest.
2: Beautiful. That reminds me when I was a kid, I thought they were all friends. Boris, Natasha, Rocky, and Bullwinkle. I was like,
1: Oh, they were
2: they were
1: pals.
2: pals. In my little kid fanfic, they were just friends.
1: And hanging out on a mountainside. How nice.
2: It was like they must love the fresh air.
0: And there's kind of wonderful qualities to all of them, like Snidely Whiplash. There's something
2: That's right.
0: devilishly fun about his character.
2: That's right. That's the power of play.
0: Exactly. And I just love how we can call upon these fandom characters. And here's a pair that occurred to me while reading your book, Arya Stark and Amos from The Expanse.
2: Yes.
0: They have an evolutionary trajectory that are going in opposite directions. Like Arya's this innocent young girl, and she becomes the baddest ass of badasses. And Amos is this badass guy, and yet he gets softer and softer.
2: He does.
0: And it's a beautiful thing to see.
2: Yeah. They did a really nice callback in this most recent season of The Expanse. They had this nice callback where Holden, who's the captain, like referenced this time in season one where he put a gun to Amos's head. And Amos was like, do what you gotta do. I'm gonna do what I have to do, and you're gonna do what you have to do. And like, I think Holden mentions that to Amos, and Amos is like, really? We did that? And it really, it did such a nice job, Tonio, of like, of exemplifying what you're saying, that there's just been this softening, and Amos has really learned how to care about and both be cared for by the people around him.
0: It's been so much fun to talk with you guys.
1: You too. Thank you so much for having us.
0: When I saw the title of the book, I knew I wanted to interview you long before I even knew what this was, because I loved Star Trek.
1: Yeah, so do we, obviously. But to tell folks at home, in case they don't know, there are many, many, many, many fandoms in the book.
2: Yes.
1: So you will find something that resonates with you.
2: We've got video games, anime, manga, comics, cartoons, TV shows. The Brontes, inexplicably. So like, really, like, you're going to find your home here.
1: So. Mm-hmm.
0: And the book is Starship Therapies: Using Therapeutic Fan Fiction to Rewrite Your Life, by my guests, Justine Mastin and Larissa Garsky.

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Thank you so much for listening. 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And until next time, take good care of yourselves and each other.

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1: We still play hard every inning. Guys diving for balls in the outfield and legs popping off. It happens.
2: Wounded warrior Saul Basquiat talks about how he found his recovery team to support his new life.
1: At first, I didn't want to talk about what had happened and what it meant and what was going to happen from then on. I absolutely hated it. And some people like that form, like talking with someone one-on-one. Some people like the group things, but I like what we do better with talking with other people who are like you and have gone through the same things. So when I got home, people didn't know how to approach me. People didn't know how to talk to me. I felt like after joining this team that my old self came back.
2: Hear the full interview and learn more at rockandrecovery.com.
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4: We're going to the 2026 NIAC Symposium, this week on Planetary Radio. I'm Sarah El-Ahmed of the Planetary Society, with more of the human adventure across our solar system and beyond. This week, I'm sharing the first of two episodes from the 2026 NASA Innovative Advanced Concept Symposium, which was held in Wichita, Kansas. Some of the most exciting science in our solar system is hidden in places that we've never been able to reach. This episode is about the researchers developing bold early-stage concepts that could one day take us there, with nuclear-powered sensors designed to survive the darkest, coldest places on the moon, silent flying robots for exploring karst on Titan, and a laser-powered drone tethered by fiber optic cable that could be the first mission to enter a lava tube on the moon. Next week in part two, we'll tackle the propulsion and life support technologies that could get us to the outer solar system and beyond. Plus, our chief scientist, Bruce Betts, will join me to look forward to October 4th, when Saturn is going to be at opposition. It's also the first day of World Space Week, so we have a lot to celebrate. If you love Planetary Radio and want to stay informed about the latest space discoveries, make sure you hit that subscribe button on your favorite podcasting platform. By subscribing, you'll never miss an episode filled with new and awe-inspiring ways to know the cosmos and our place within it. The NASA Innovative Advanced Concepts Program funds researchers to study ideas that could one day change what's possible in aerospace. These aren't incremental improvements. These are the far-out, early-stage concepts that could fundamentally reshape how we explore space. Things that mostly sound like science fiction today, but could become science fact in the decades to come. NIAC awards come in three phases. Phase one is a 9-month study to explore overall viability. Phase two develops that concept further over 2 years. And phase three is designed to strategically transition the most promising ideas toward NASA missions, other government agencies, and commercial partners. Every year, NIAC holds a symposium where the fellows present their work. And I've had the privilege of hosting that webcast and interviewing fellows at the symposium for the past 4 years. This year's event was held at Wichita State University in Wichita, Kansas, and I spoke with some truly remarkable people. First up is a team that I spoke with last year at the symposium, whose project has made it into phase two. Dr. Peter Kabawi is the CEO and co-founder of City Labs Incorporated, and Dr. Mason Peck is a former NASA chief technologist and collaborator on the project. Their phase two concept, called autonomous tritium micropowered sensors, would scatter tiny nuclear-powered probes across the lunar surface. It would help us explore the places on the moon where solar power can't reach. It's wonderful to see you guys again this year.
5: It's great to see you too. It's great to have a phase two. We're excited.
4: It is wonderful to get to see you guys as you've advanced over the last years. For people who are not familiar with your project, Peter, can you tell us a little bit about what this project is?
5: It's about putting nuclear micropower on the surface of the moon and to be able to explore lunar permanent shadow craters and just be able to take sensing in a way that's not done with rovers, be able to spread many sensors across the lunar surface and be able to get that data reliably.
6: And just because I forgot to do this, this is Peter Kabawi. He is the CEO and co-founder of City Labs Incorporated, and Mason Peck, who is a collaborator on the project, also former chief NASA technologist. So they have a lot to say about this project. So you're going to try to put these sensors on the moon. But in the last year, there's been a lot of advancement in the things that you guys have been doing, including the launch of Bohr, which is the first commercial nuclear satellite. Can you tell us a little bit about what's happened in the last year?
7: Sure. I will say that the Bohr launch has been super exciting. That represents, as you said, the first commercial nuclear spacecraft. And by commercial, we mean with a license that could allow these very small nuclear power sources to be available very democratically and to inform how we do space science. But the nuclear part of it really is City Labs and Peter's domain.
6: How has this informed what you're doing with this NIAC project?
5: It informs it a lot. I mean, if you're looking at the demonstration of putting commercial nuclear power in space, it's the fundamental basis for what we want to do under this NIAC work. We need to be able to get it on the moon and be able to spread many of these sensors powered by nuclear micropower.
6: So one of the things that came out of your phase one investigation is that this tritium metal hydride that you're using in order to actually power this thing can not only do that, but potentially keep these sensors warm in really extreme environments. How does that dual functionality change the way you think about building these sensors?
7: You know, it's really key. So in a place like a permanently shadowed region on the moon, or maybe in the shadow of an asteroid or some other place, a lava tube, let's say, whether it's on the moon or Mars, there is no other source of energy, right? So you're not going to use solar power. You could use a battery, but only temporarily. These provide power for decades. And that means persistent, continuous measurements. And we can think very differently about how a mission is architected around this kind of power system, rather than thinking about we have a brief amount of time, we've got to run in to get those measurements and hurry up before the batteries die. Now you sort of take your time and you can much more slowly meet energy or kind of spread energy into these devices, and they're small devices, so not much power, and extract data slowly. So, you know, power and energy, two different things, right? Power is energy over some time. If you have low power, which is true for these nanotritium power sources, you have to spend it slowly, and then you build up the energy, take the measurements, and send them back to Earth or to an orbiter. So yeah, it's a very different kind of architecture from a typical mission, as well as the other architectural differences of having hundreds, thousands, maybe more of these individual sensors. And again, that's what's enabled by the very small scale power, is distributing that power over the lunar surface rather than all in one place in one rover. Now, a rover is a great solution for a lot of things, but this actually fills a niche where you can't use a rover. You can't really use remote sensing. It's in situ, in place sensing, but with the spread and the duration that you associate with remote sensing.
6: But how do you actually spread these across the lunar surface?
5: Oh, that's an amazing question.
7: Well, the best version of this we've come up with is the extreme version, where you launch these things from an orbiter toward the lunar surface. Something orbiting the moon is traveling very fast, about 1,700 meters per second, super fast. So when these things land, it's destructive, it's violent, it's terrible. But remember, we're landing lots of them. So the goal of the design for this phase is, can we come up with the statistics of survival and design a mission around statistical survival rates? Even if it's, let's say, 1%, you want 10 sensors at a 1% survival rate, launch 1,000. And since they only weigh a few grams each, that's not such a big ask. So the idea is they get flung off the orbiter, spinning kind of like throwing a frisbee, but sideways. They land on edge. You can't see it on this example, but there's sort of a titanium ring around it, or maybe tungsten carbide ring that ablates or grinds away, and that process moves a lot of the energy out of the actual electronics to the point where now it's traveling relatively slowly, and it will probably survive a certain path through the sandy regolith of the lunar surface. So there's a lot going on there, a lot of complicated simulations that help us understand whether or not it'll even work. But what we're leaning on, once again, is statistical survivability, not a guarantee of survivability of any one object. And that's a real different philosophy, a different kind of paradigm.
6: Yeah, that is really interesting, because you're not banking on them necessarily surviving. But beyond simulations, how can you try to actually test how survivable these things are? I don't know if you'd like to answer that one, Peter.
5: I could, but I like the mode where we actually can go, instead of deploying from orbit, we can, as the lander is coming, we can deploy it, let's say, at 1 kilometer and increase the chances of survival. So with all these CLPS missions that have been assigned, there's over like 20 CLPS missions, we could potentially, right as the lander is coming, it can drop and it's much more gentle. And we could have more of them survive. So we are working towards not just having this be an exercise of a NIAC project, but to actually get this on the lunar surface as soon as possible. So working together with Mason, we are already looking, talking to companies that want to do this.
6: And of course, the CLPS program is the Commercial Lunar Services program from NASA. They coordinate with commercial entities in order to actually land on the moon. And we have actually seen successful commercial landings on the moon in the last year. So there are a lot of other missions to look forward to. Are you guys talking with any of the other CLPS missions in order to see whether or not you can get this technology on the lunar surface?
5: Actively speaking to all the CLPS companies.
6: Awesome. All of them.
5: They all need nuclear micropower. We are working on another device. We just launched the nuclear beta voltaic power sources, and they're working just fine. But next year, we plan to launch a heat source. It'll look like a postage stamp, and these can provide 30 watts per kilogram of heat. It's important, not just for NIAC, the work that we're doing, but we need heat. It's very, very important. Without heat, you're not going to get through the lunar night.
6: What kind of things can you actually determine on the lunar surface using these, considering that they're so small?
7: There's a couple answers to that. One of them is that anything in which you're in close contact with, right? So because they are in situ sensors, you can be so close as to be able to take maybe chemical samples, which would be really interesting. So detecting volatiles could be water or other materials that normally evaporate in the sunlight, but they don't because they're actually in the frozen cold of the permanently shadowed region. Or something as simple as temperature, magnetic field temperature. For example, you think certainly in the shadow is going to stay pretty much constant forever, but there is a little bit of seasonality to that. As the Earth gets closer and farther from the sun, there's a little bit of a diurnal or daily kind of variation. So there's subtle changes. Understanding those dynamics informs what we know about the lunar surface and probably the prospects for humans surviving and thriving in those permanently shadowed regions.
6: What could that understanding of the volatiles on the lunar surface actually enable us to do in the future, especially as we're seeing humanity finally return to the moon with the Artemis program?
7: Yeah, well, I mean, a quick answer is water. We kind of sort of know where the water is, roughly, but knowing very precisely through something like this gives you much better, again, statistical perspectives on where that water might be, how hard it might be to extract, so we can design a lunar habitat or lunar outpost with a lot more confidence, a lot more safety, lower risk, saving costs, saving lives. It's a good move.
6: We're talking about what this can do for the moon, but there are so many other applications that we could be using this for. So I'm curious to hear where else in the solar system or even on Earth you might want to apply this technology.
5: Mars. I mean, we could easily apply this on the Mars surface and spread them all over the surface. And instead of having one rover that only goes 1 or 2 kilometers from where it originates, we could have it go thousands of kilometers by just having many, many of these devices working together.
6: What about you, Mason?
7: I think one of the coolest parts about these is that they'll work underground and underwater in principle, right? So any of the gas giant moons, those would be interesting locations. So Enceladus, for instance, maybe on the surface makes sense, or maybe Titan sort of inside one of the strangely constituted lakes or oceans there. Mars is an interesting case because if you land these with a certain amount of violence, they end up under the regolith. So an underground sensor is not normally considered to be viable. Think about when we had the Spirit and Opportunity rovers, the thought was they'll eventually just get covered with sand and we just won't be able to get power from that. Didn't quite work that way, but it is happening. It's fine if these things get covered with regolith. We're not impeding the solar power, so it's not a problem. So long duration measurements, even if they're covered with sand, makes a lot of sense in the Mars environment. Around Earth, you know, there's so many applications of something that is small and durable and maybe even lightweight enough that it could enter the atmosphere without fully burning up. So you may be able to get measurements through the mesosphere of phenomena we currently can't measure. Plasma density, for example. So I think the enabling technology of nanotritium opens up the solar system in a way that, you know, maybe solar power did 70 years ago.
6: Well, congratulations on making it through phase 1 and now into phase 2. What are you guys going to be doing with this next phase to advance this technology?
5: We're now taking it to TRL-4. and we're looking and possibly even to five. And we're testing out the beta voltaics. We're actually looking at the layering of the devices and a lot of simulations. Being in NIAC at TRL4, maybe five is great, but the goal is TRL7 to get it all the way up to the lunar surface. May not look exactly the same, but to be able to get on one of these CLIPS lunar landers and be able to deploy them, there's nothing else that'll bring a smile to our face and I imagine to the NIAC community.
4: From nuclear-powered sensors on the moon, we're headed to the outer solar system. Dr. Daniel Drew is a roboticist at the University of Hawaii at Manoa in Honolulu. His phase one concept called SPARC, solid-state propulsion for autonomous reconnaissance of karst, would send silent flying robots with no moving parts into caves on Saturn's moon Titan.
6: I'm here with Daniel Drew from the University of Hawaii, Honolulu, with a project called SPARC. So it's a solid-state propulsion for autonomous reconnaissance of karst.
8: Nice.
6: I got that one. But before we can even talk about what this project is, we need to understand what is a karst, and specifically, what is a karst on Saturn's moon Titan?
8: Sure, thank you, and really good job remembering the name. I think SPARC is much catchier than that whole title. Karst and the labyrinth terrain we find on Titan is this geometrically complicated series of like canyons, valleys, cliffs that are driven by fluid and mechanical erosion processes. So on Earth, those turn into slot canyons or caves that we can, you know, go explore. But on Titan, this has been driven by methane as the liquid eroding frozen ice, so frozen water. So we expect to see caves under the surface of Titan that have been bored into by that liquid methane driving erosion. So karst terrain is a broad term. Caves are kind of a piece of that. And we are specifically targeting investigating inside of subsurface caves.
6: It was really interesting when the Cassini mission was operating around Saturn and when the Huygens probe landed on Titan. I was really amazed to hear that there was anything like karst on this world. The fact that there's a whole hydrological, or if you will, methanological cycle going on is one thing, but the detection of karst, like that is a whole other level on top of it.
8: Yeah, and I think it's, you know, I'm not a planetary scientist, so I can't speak to how surprising this was to that community. To me, I found the video footage quite striking, right? You look and it is clearly the same processes that drive that form of terrain formation on Earth are happening on Titan. So it looks very familiar as that probe is descending. It like looks like a dry desert environment you might find in, I don't know, Arizona or something. But it's on Titan, which is in the outer solar system. It's incredible.
6: See, it's interesting because a lot of the people here, their backgrounds are all in space science, but you come at this from the angle of robotics. How did you find yourself working on a mission for Titan?
8: So I've been working on these solid-state propelled robots using electro-hydrodynamic or electro-aerodynamic propulsors for about a decade. So these are tiny ion thrusters that can go on flying robots on Earth, and these work on Earth. But for about a decade, I've been confronting the fact that, you know, they're not very efficient on Earth. I've been walking around with this hammer, which is this really cool ion thruster, and I've just been trying to make robots, and it turns out that it's just not competitive with propeller-driven craft here. But a friend, actually, from grad school, who's now at JPL, emailed me randomly and said, "Hey, Dan, wouldn't your propulsors work really well on Titan?" I thought, well, what's Titan? And then I figured it out, and the back-of-the-envelope math is quite striking. Just from data we know from Cassini, these will work spectacularly on Titan. So it's almost a dream. It's the perfect atmosphere in terms of pressure, density, and ion mobility driven by the low temperatures for these ion thrusters to really perform exceptionally. And they also solve some of their problems with cave exploration specifically. Yeah. So I don't know. I lucked into it is how I got into it.
6: What do you think we might be able to find out from exploring these types of caves?
8: Yeah, so caves are interesting. I mean, if you've been inside a cave, you can see defined stratification. That the layering process gives you a very clear way to visually observe history. You can see geological history, which is climate and chemically driven, so we can understand about the history of the moon. Inside of caves, you have an undisturbed environment, right, where these deposition processes have been happening over long periods of time. And you have just kind of the perfect area for steady, controlled visual observation of the unique climate on Titan. And we can do a lot of that with the same imaging techniques that have been pioneered for Earth-based research. So multispectral imaging will tell you a lot about that chemical composition.
6: Oh, you said a lot about, you know, tangentially what all of these things do, but if we fit it all together, what is SPARC?
8: Okay, SPARC is a meter or sub-meter scale aerobot. So that's a lighter-than-air vehicle platform with distributed propulsion across its surface. And the propulsors are not typical like propellers. They are these atmospheric ion thrusters. So they generate a plasma, which is ionized air. In this case, it would be the ambient Titan air. And then they accelerate ions out of that plasma. They collide with neutral molecules and entrain an airflow. So you can imagine that we're using the great atmosphere of Titan to our benefit in that it's very dense and heavy. So the ions are hitting a lot of molecules as they're getting dragged in that thruster. And we're getting very efficient airflow entrainment. So SPARC is using the high thrust to weight ratio of those actuators, using their solid state nature to overcome the fact that it's only 94 Kelvin on the surface. So your propellers will get stuck immediately. The metal will weld to itself. And we're using the distributed propulsion concept to overcome the challenge with exploring a cave. I mean, caves are complicated navigational environments. And on Titan, we expect them to be larger than on Earth, but not necessarily that much larger. Not like the lunar caves we heard about earlier. We need the ability to move quickly and nimbly out of the way of obstacles. A traditional airship can't do that, right? You can imagine like a blimp that they've investigated for Titan atmospheric investigations. So we need to add actuators to produce a fully actuated or holonomic control system. So it can float in any direction and redirect in place. So we can point our camera where it needs to be without bumping into a stalactite or something.
6: Right now, I'm just going off of the concept imagery. This looks really interesting. So can you describe visually what this looks like, at least now in concept? I understand it probably could morph over time.
8: Yeah, sure. So imagine about, you know, a large beach ball, spherical floating object with terrestrially, we would hear nothing because these are silent solid state actuators and you don't see anything moving. So it's very striking when you see these on Earth, they float around and there's no visible mechanism. They look a lot like UFOs. I mean, you look at it, it strikes to the science fiction loving heart of most science people and space people is you see it, it's like, oh yeah, that's the future robot we were promised, right? These little orbs that float around. While we don't necessarily get a benefit from the silence on Titan, unless there's, you know, anything listening in the caves, there are translation paths for earthbound robotics that matter still. I said that the efficiency is low on Earth, but with the lighter-than-air platform, it starts to become more possible to do something. You can imagine one of these floating in the corner of this room. You would not see why it's moving, and you wouldn't hear it. Whereas if a drone was flying around this room, we would all hear it, right? So, yeah.
6: Yeah, I don't know who out there is watching this as a Doctor Who fan. I immediately went to the Toclophane, which are literally floating orb creatures. Terrifying. The fact that we could possibly make anything like that is so sci-fi. I love it.
8: Yeah, and I've heard, you know, Jedi lightsaber training tools, the Prometheus orb. So yeah, this is striking imagery that we see in popular culture. I think there's just something alluring about a mysterious floating sphere.
6: What kind of applications have you been trying to cram this into here on Earth since you've been trying for so long?
8: I mean, a lot of my research into these solid state propulsion mechanisms was motivated by the fact that I hate drones. I hate to listen to them. I do research using drones indoors in my lab at the University of Hawaii, and I hate it, right? The noise of a drone is uniquely stressful for a person, and that's been studied by NASA, actually. The stress that a flying drone induces is measurable and is comparable to like a jet flying over your head. You can't help but, oh, whoa. So it's obvious we need a solution for things like urban air mobility and package delivery terrestrially. Whether this is truly competitive will rely on breakthroughs in efficiency, because we're already lifetime limited with the drone. But I think that it's worth pursuing, because I view this psychological stress induced by the sound and also the fear of a propeller gouging out your eye is high enough where we need a new technology.
6: Yeah, well, there's nothing that we know of alive on Titan who could be terrified of a drone just yet. But you have pointed out something interesting, which is that if you have a drone or a rotorcraft or something like that, necessarily they're going to disturb the air around it. How would that impact our ability to study these karst?
8: One piece of this project is this idea that distributed propulsion can reduce the downwash in a cave. When we go into a cave on Titan, or even many caves on Earth, you find a fine layer of undisturbed dust. And we want to see the layering pattern of that dust, because that deposition process is driven by what happened over time. As soon as you go in there and you start blowing it everywhere, one, you can't see anything because there's dust everywhere, and two, you've disturbed the layering pattern. So if I distribute the actuation across multiple outlets, then I can decrease the distance from each outlet that the downwash is felt. So you imagine if I'm pointing one large jet right at the ground, like a space shuttle taking off, and all the dust flies everywhere. But if I distribute that across the perimeter, I might lose efficiency because I'm getting off-axis force vectors, but I'm distributing the disturbance, and that's dissipating in the air faster. And this is very clear from first principles. And luckily, the efficiency of these actuators is so high on Titan, like 140 times less power for hover on Titan than on Earth. So we will have efficiency or power to burn on that distributed propulsion.
6: Titan is such a wonderful place to fly. I know all of us are looking forward to Dragonfly, right? Yeah. I mean, honestly, you could strap some wings to a human, have them flap around and just take right off. So you could do some amazing things with this. How large of a spherical object could you fly on Titan with this?
8: Yeah, I guess the question is how small is maybe, and that's driven by the science, right? I don't think the thrust and the power for the thrust will be the limiting factor. It'll be more, what do we need to carry to do the job we want to do in a cave? So if that's a UV, a hyperspectral imager, the illumination you need, that drives the mass budget. But we wanted to make it as small as possible, right? Because we don't know how narrow the cave access points will be. We don't know what's going to be inside the interior. If you've ever been caving, and sometimes you have to contort yourself into weird spots. So maybe you're not a person who likes that. But that's challenging when you're a large robot, especially if you have exposed moving parts. Ours should be nice and compact and have no moving parts that could potentially strike the wall. Potentially, we could bounce right off if, forbid we do that, because it should be a pressurized, lighter-than-air platform.
6: Yeah, I've definitely had that nightmare, stuck in a lunar lava cave or something. But a part of the title of Spark is autonomous, right?
8: Yes.
6: And we're dealing with a communication lag, but also in this case, we're dealing with trying to communicate with a craft that might be deep inside something underground. So what kind of autonomy are you building into Spark?
8: Right. Autonomy in comms denied environments, and caves are one of those, is very challenging. We know that on Earth, robotics has struggled to break into these subterranean environments, especially for long-term complicated autonomous tests. We are studying the right way to do this. I mean, there are different mechanisms, different ways we could handle comms to a more high compute vehicle. The navigation itself is relatively well understood. We can fly a drone in a cave here. We do that all the time with onboard visual odometry, LiDAR. We can do that. The problem is if we want to communicate data out, or if we need external control, even with the time lag to Titan, we need something that can hover in place, which is helped by the fact we're a lighter than air platform. So we only expend power to station keep. Imagine that balloon, it only needs to pulse its thrusters to stay in place. And maybe we're waiting for the next mission parameter from an earthbound controller. How do we get that signal back and forth? We could string fiber optic cable. We can have a relay system with multiple robots. We can physically go in and go leave whenever we want to send a message. I mean, we can conceive of lots of different concepts of operations here, but we need to study those as part of the phase one process. Yeah.
6: It might be one of those situations where, it goes inside the cave, learns a little bit, comes out, humans communicate with it, Do you have any idea kind of how deep into these karsts that you could actually go with this technology? And that's mostly, I think, based on the communications issue.
8: Yeah, that's, well, maybe it'll be based on the power. And if we do onboard power, we might be limited by that, depending on how much it draws for the full autonomy package. I don't view the thrusters as being the limiting factor for power. It depends how much maneuvering we need to do inside the cave, because like I said, this is a lighter than air platform. So it should be low duty cycle, and that we don't need to continuously expend thrust power to stay aloft. But we might need to use them relatively often to get out of the way of obstacles. So there's too many unknowns to answer that. The dream is that we find a vast subsurface network of caves that go deep into Titan, where it starts getting warmer and we start seeing those ingredients for life and maybe liquid water super far down. And, you know, that's beyond the wildest dreams, but it's theoretically possible, especially with the hyper-efficient platform that can work for a long duration.
6: Yeah, I think a lot of people might be familiar with the fact that on the surface there's methane and ethane and lakes and rivers and rain, but underneath all of that, underneath the organic dunes, underneath the water ice, might be this subsurface layer of liquid water. And the fact that there are organics mixing with this on a world that's had a thick atmosphere for ages is just so exciting. What was it like learning and experiencing Titan from your perspective for the first time when your friend contacted you?
8: Yeah, well, it's honestly shocking. I still... You see a video like the Huygens probe and you almost don't believe it really happened, right? You're like, what? And it's the only landing we've made on a moon besides Earth. And it's the only landing of a spacecraft in the outer solar system. And you look at it, just incredible that there was video taken or pictures taken that you can stitch together. I don't know. It's remarkable. It's inspiring that that happened. And then you can potentially follow in those footsteps and do more exploration that can change the way we think about the universe. It's awesome.
6: Yeah, we definitely need to go explore more moons. Although I am super excited for the upcoming Martian Moon Explorer that's going to the moon Phobos soon. Look for that launch later this year. But we're not just talking about Titan potentially with this technology. There aren't that many worlds in our solar system that have a thick atmosphere, but there is one super notable exception, Venus. Could you fly this on our sister world?
8: Flying anything on Venus is a pain. In theory, the atmosphere is you know, still conducive to it. But in practice, I think it would require a fundamentally different design than we might target for Titan. I would have to do more digging into the exact kind of atmospheric composition, ionization processes we expect to see. But we'd be really fighting like advanced dielectric breakdown and high voltage components would, I don't know, struggle. It makes me nervous to think about the conditions on Venus. So I'll leave that to some of the, you know, Dave Bugby, people who are more accustomed to working at extreme temperatures. But maybe as a maneuvering system on board one of the higher altitude airships, that makes sense. And that's one of the things we pitched, where it's a little more friendly to technology we have now.
6: Yeah, the surface of Venus, absolutely terrifying. Only, you know, the Venera probes managed to make it down there and last to take photos. But there is this dream that perhaps humanity could live in the cloud tops of Venus someday, in those places where it's like just the right temperature. And interesting to think that maybe we could apply this kind of electrohydrodynamic propulsion in order to accomplish that.
8: Yeah, so you have nightmares about getting stuck in lunar caves and dreams of your Venus and your Venusian cities. Yep, exactly. So, I mean, it's always exciting to explore something that's fundamental. Propulsion is fundamental to how we can enable new missions. So if this proves to be truly useful on Titan, and it should be, there's a lot of science left to do on Titan. There's a lot left to do on Venus. So it will translate. I mean, the things we do to make this space ready do translate, even if cryogenically compatible is quite different than what we do to make it Venus compatible. I feel like I have hit on a new frontier of research, which is, you know, space applications of atmospheric ion thrusters. So I'm excited to do more and learn more.
6: Well, you're just starting out with phase one on this project. What are you guys going to be doing during this phase in order to see whether or not this is viable for a place like Titan?
8: So I have the ill-advised idea of doing hardware experiments with Titan analog conditions. I've been in this game long enough with these electrohydrodynamic propulsors to not trust first order models or simple numerical models at all. And maybe I could, you know, convince one of the reviewers, but I feel like I need to convince myself that what we expect to happen at really low temperatures and high gas pressures will actually happen. So We will put these in an environmental test chamber. We will fill it with nitrogen, elevate the pressure, lower the temperature, and we'll just run these actuators. And I have expertise in building them, so it shouldn't be that hard. The platform design, it will be accomplished with my collaborators at JPL. So I have Ethan Shaler, Jacob Israelowitz at JPL, and familiar names to NIAC audience probably, and then Michael Malaska at Blue Marble Space, who's the Titan cave expert. So he's driving the science mission. JPL is driving largely the mission design, larger platform trade study, and I'll be handling the experimental characterization of actuators in Titan analog conditions and the downwash disturbance and maneuverability benefits of distributed propulsion. So I'll have a lot of balloons in my lab with ion thrusters strapped to them.
6: Have you considered collaborating with Johns Hopkins Applied Physics Lab, who built a Titan chamber essentially for the Dragonfly mission that's upcoming?
8: Yeah, I think that was in use and expensive with the NIAC phase one budgets, but that's something that we would pitch. I mean, phase two, we're not going to be able to reach 94 Kelvin for the test chamber in phase one. So in phase two, we'd probably accelerate to true Titan-like conditions and more maybe platform scale instead of a really small test chamber. And that's when we needed the expertise of collaborators like that. And that's 2028, so the timing might line up well.
6: That would be really exciting. I mean, it wasn't even in my brain that you could potentially try to work with the Dragonfly team on this. It would be so cool to have a pairing of something like that with Dragonfly, the way that we had Ingenuity with Perseverance. But we'll see where this goes. Maybe phase two, we can explore what that might look like.
8: Yep. Thanks.
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9: What if a salty, frozen lake in British Columbia holds the key to searching for life in other worlds? 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
4: Our final conversation takes us once more underground. Dr. Gilly Allure is a physics lead at Stone Aerospace and the principal investigator for LUX, the Lunar Underground Explorer. She's joined by Stone Aerospace's founder, Dr. Bill Stone. He spent more time working from deep subterranean camps on Earth than anyone else. Together, they've designed a phase one concept for a laser-powered drone tethered by fiber optic cables. It could be the very first technology to enter and explore lunar lava tubes.
6: So you're Gilly Allure, right? And Bill Stone from Stone Aerospace Incorporated with a project called LUX, which is a Lunar Underground Explorer, but enabled by fiber. Before we even get into how this works, I want to talk a little bit about lunar lava tubes and why you are interested in exploring these in the first place.
10: Lava tubes are incredibly interesting. Scientifically, we can learn a lot about lunar volcanism, the history of the moon and the Earth. They're also really interesting as future bases for humans or scientific outposts. The moon is a really harsh place. You know, we don't think about this, but it's bombarded by galactic cosmic radiation, micrometeorites, things that would kill humans, in hours. The lava tube is shielded from all that. So it's an ideal place for a base. It's an ideal place to do science in the future. And we like caves or terrestrial cave explorers. So we're excited about caves.
6: Yeah, we'll get into your exploration of caves in a little bit because, oh my gosh, you guys have been through some amazing experiences. But I think so many people that think about going to the moon envision this future where we're all living in lunar lava tubes, potentially. But I don't know if they understand the scale of this kind of thing. So, for example, could you talk a little bit about Mare Tranquillitatis, which is, you know, near the Apollo 11 landing site? I say near, it's maybe about 250 kilometers or something. But what is the scale of that kind of structure on the moon?
10: It's huge. So the moon has less gravity than on Earth and no atmosphere. So that allows for really large cave formation from ancient lava flows. So what we know from remote sensing and also modeling of structural stability is that we are talking about like pancake size passages where the width is like a kilometer or more wide and the height is maybe 100 to 200 meters. And they can go on for tens or hundreds of kilometers.
6: That's kind of terrifying if you think about it. But maybe you guys don't think that's so terrifying because you've experienced deep caves. But in order to explore these places, we're going to have to be able to drop down in there, send information out. How are you guys proposing to do that with LOX?
11: Well, as you said, we've had a lot of experience with terrestrial cave exploration, and both on the human side and on the robotic side. And what we've concluded after looking at the topography and the morphology of these things, the only way you can really effectively do this is the way that we do underwater cave exploration on Earth, which is a flying vehicle. So basically a 6 degree of freedom drone, if you will. And you can't have a drone on the moon because there's no air. So you have to have a propulsively stabilized system to do that. But within that context, we know most of the things that we can do. The trick is trying to increase the range. So we're targeting kilometer plus penetrations into these things so you can really see what's there.
6: Man, I can't even imagine how cool that would be. We heard a story yesterday, and I believe the presentation was actually on Tuesday, about exploring these karst on Titan. So there are all these underground passages on so many worlds, but the moon proposes a really serious challenge because it has no atmosphere in order to do this. In order to send power and send data and make sure you can have propulsion in this area, you're proposing using a fiber that runs to the actual LOX unit. How does that work?
10: So it does three things. So the first thing is it allows us to talk to the vehicle and to send data out from the vehicle to outside the cave and back to Earth. So this means that it's a one-way mission. The vehicle goes in and it constantly sends out data. And if anything happens, we have the data. The other thing we do is we send power over. So that can be used on the back end. So this is optical energy that's converted into electricity to power LOX's systems. And this is stuff that Stone Aerospace has been doing, and Bill can talk a lot more about that. But the trick is, the NIAC hard thing is we're going to use also use that thermal energy from the laser to boost the propulsion. So it's like, think of it as a way to get more mileage in your gas tank by just taking energy from the laser, which stays outside the cave, and sending it to the vehicle.
6: Where is the laser originating from?
10: So the laser is going to be on the surface outside the cave. It's either going to be on a lander or rover or possibly on a base if this is a far futuristic mission. We're thinking of all kinds of different mission scenarios, and we're doing a full mission CONOPS to look at maximizing our science and exploration objectives.
6: Well, she just mentioned it a second ago that Stone Aerospace has been applying these kinds of technologies to other things. What have you been using it for?
11: Mainly we use it for subsurface aquatic environments. So we've spun off a commercial company called Sunfish Inc. That does aqueduct inspection, harbor, port, pier inspections, karst aquifer inspections. There's a project going on to survey 100 kilometers of karst aquifers near Tallahassee, Florida right now. To talk to that vehicle, RF doesn't propagate through water. So we have a self-deploying fiber system on the vehicle that can go out as far as 8 kilometers from the base and send back 2 gigabit per second data link. So we get full 4K video coming back, even though it's as much as 8 kilometers underground.
6: See, I'm glad you mentioned that it's that long, because one of my first questions is that these lunar lava tubes, if you compare them to the volcanic caves we see on Earth, they can be up to 1,000 times larger than what we see here, which means that you're going to be trying to evaluate a subterranean area that is just so much larger. Does that pose problems?
10: Yeah, absolutely. For one thing, we need a LiDAR that has a very long range. And these things exist, you know, you can get an off-the-shelf LiDAR that has a 600 meter range. If anything, it's kind of nice because it means that we hope that we're not going to have to wiggle through tight passages like we do on Earth. The bigger danger might be getting lost. And for that, you know, we're going to think very carefully about the autonomy and the routines and all the different instruments. One of the things that we're talking about is also equipping Lux with a radar. So if you stir up some dust, which we do expect to see in the entrance pit, you can use the radar to still figure out where you are and avoid obstacles.
6: Living in caves is one thing, but there's also what we can learn scientifically from the caves themselves. Do you worry that the propulsion systems disturbing the area might have any impact on the scientific value of that region?
10: So that's why we have a NIAC project about this in the first place. So we want to make sure that we don't damage the cave. And because we have a propulsive vehicle, we want to be very, very careful that the fuel or the propelled byproducts don't contaminate the cave and don't stir anything up. So we first thought of doing this with a cold gas nitrogen thruster, and that's just not, doesn't have enough energy to get us into the cave. So what the whole project is about is how to have a green propellant that's not going to muck up science objectives or put anything toxic in the cave that can still allow the vehicle to explore up to a kilometer or more into the lava tube. So yes, we absolutely care about that.
6: I mean, conceivably, you might be the first people exploring an area that humans might call home on another world. What does that feel like to you guys?
11: Well, we do that as a matter of fact on expeditionary work here on Earth. Going where nobody has ever gone before is something we do regularly. But for this, the real thing that exists right now is this is a total unknown. You can't image this stuff from orbit, and you can't really easily do it even in an EVA suit because of the fact that there's a 160-meter drop, for example, into the Mare Tranquillitatis pit. So getting this geometric information is what allows us to do civil engineering thoughts about how would you turn that into a base. So, you know, do you need an elevator and a bridge to get down to the entrance? What kind of structures would you be able to put in there? Is the floor flat enough to put structures, or is it entirely jumbled until you get some distance inside? So the paradigm with this kind of stuff for cave exploration in general is you explore first, you map, and then you figure out what the science is behind that.
6: Well, of all the people on this planet, you're probably the person who would know the most about this because you spent more time in subterranean camps than any other human on Earth. Is that right?
11: Yeah, kind of closing in on 1,200 days below 1,000 meters.
6: What is that like, and why are you so passionate about this kind of exploration?
11: It's the next best thing to being on the moon.
6: I could see that. But it's not just you, right? I haven't seen the documentary myself, but my understanding is that you both went to Sistema Cheve in Oaxaca, Mexico, and there's a National Geographic documentary called Explorers, the Deepest Cave, about your adventures. What was that like?
10: We do it because we are excited about exploration and being the first people to be where no one has gone before. So that's why we do it, and caves are

0: much about. And if you look at even the standard artistic renderings of the future lunar bases that are being, you know, given to the public, if you look at that, the first thing you have to think about is these are not designed for radiation shielding. And aside from solar events, constant galactic cosmic radiation is going to be a health hazard for anybody that doesn't have shielding. That shielding has to be more than 4 meters of regolith. Well, that's a lot of civil engineering. The alternative is, if you can find a mass effective way of getting into these caves, now you have shielding not only from the radiation but also from micrometeorites, and you have thermal neutrality. You're looking at a range of probably minus 20 to minus 10 C, because caves are the average of the ambient temperature outside. So once you get into these things, you're basically home free. In fact, it's the other thing is, because the radiation is shielded, we're looking at not having to use as much rad hard gear on the Lux vehicle itself. Once you've transitioned from the lander into the cave, you're basically in a nice, safe environment. And so once it finally sets down, it's actually set up to be a scientific experiment base for long duration until the lander runs out of power.
1: I love this idea. I mean, we've seen some wonderful proposals over the years of like ways that you can live on the surface of the moon. Last year, we even had a proposal to blow giant bubbles made out of lunar regolith in order to live on the surface. But the radiation issue, plus meteorites coming in, there's so much that you have to deal with in order to survive there. So, it might just be me, but I do think most likely if we're going to survive in those spaces, other than building small lunar bases, it's probably going to be these caves. Do you agree?
2: Yeah, absolutely. And I'll also add that a lot of the technology that would be tested with the Lux mission would go towards enabling things that you would need for a base, like power, communications, which are out of line of sight, that everything, that's all things that you would need for the base itself as well. So we're kind of getting ready for that with the Lux mission, a little bit of a demonstrator of that technology, if you will.
1: Well, I know Stone Aerospace hasn't just worked on this, right? You've also worked on other things with NASA, Antarctica, even Europa concepts. What has that been like?
0: We've done a lot of work on Europa missions, not so much on the lander, but what happens after a lander. And so it's split into two pieces. One is, how do you get through the ice? Those are called cryobots or ice melting robots. And then the other part is, if you get below the ice cap into the subsurface ocean, how do you expand your exploration radius to see if you can, for example, find a hydrothermal vent on the floor of the ocean, which is what a lot of people think might be the second origin of life in the solar system. A lot of people think Mars may have had this, but Europa has liquid water, so does Enceladus. But if you want to get to those places, you have to do these two things. And getting through 24,000 meters of ice is no hat trick. So you're into power sources that are nuclear of one type or the other, whether it's radiothermal or whether it's microfission. And once you get through, you have to have a vehicle that is also going to be radioisotopically powered, an AUV, if you will. And solving that navigation problem below the ice, where there's no GPS, there's no radio signals, there's no communication from Earth to tell you what to do, that's where we've hung our hat for the last 23 years. We've built five generations of completely autonomous AUVs. We've built at least that many generations of different cryobots. And we're waiting for the opportunity to actually make that a flight mission.
1: Well, hopefully someday, right? But we're still a long ways from getting below the ice on Europa, unfortunately. I'm hoping I get to see it in my lifetime. But what are you guys going to be doing in this phase in order to test that this is viable? Are you going to be going all the way up to building a practice version of Lux?
2: Building it would be phase two, or what we hope would be pre-phase A funding for a mission. Right now, we're looking at the feasibility. We've really shown preliminary feasibility. It's just a question now of what fuel do we use? What is our mission conops? What exactly are our first priority objectives? And right now, we're designing prototypes for power over fiber laser-enhanced thrusters. And we're hoping that the next phase is when we start building and testing the actual Lux vehicle.
0: The core of the whole concept here for NIAC is whether you can increase the effectiveness of the fuel that you carry. So as Gilly was saying, double or triple the gas mileage. And so we have a very high power industrial laser at our lab. And the trick is to see if we could show at scale, subscale,

0: from what we're coming up with in the Lux scenario to show that we can actually increase the ISP in various types of propellants. And then if it works at that, you can assume that it's going to linearly scale up to your 100 or 200 kilowatt power source.
1: Well, I hope this works out and we get to see you next year for phase two, because I would love to see what this thing looks like when it's finally built. And I really appreciate you guys joining us. I don't know. I have been so enamored with this new phase of where we're at in space exploration. And maybe it's just because I didn't get to see the moon landings when I was a kid. But all of this thought about the fact that we get to return there and potentially live there someday, and that this could be the starting point of a whole new age of human exploration across the solar system, is just so exciting.
2: I'm super excited too. Everything I've done in my life has been geared towards some form of exploration. I'm sure that's even more true for Bill. So obviously going into space, into the moon and beyond is what I think humanity should be doing and prioritizing.
1: Thank you to all of the researchers who shared their work at this year's NIAC Symposium. Be sure to join us next week for part two. We'll hear more from researchers working on solar sails, nuclear rocket engines, and oxygen production for Mars. If you want to see the full presentations for any of these fellows, I'm going to leave a link to the complete symposium webcast in the show notes. And if anything you've heard here today has sparked an idea of your own, we'll also leave information on how to apply to NIAC. Now, let's check in with Dr. Bruce Betts, our chief scientist at the Planetary Society, for What's Up. Hey, Bruce.
3: Hey, Sarah.
1: Man, every time I go to NIAC, I come back with so many cool stories, but I will not tell all those stories now. People have already heard several of them over the course of the show.
3: Well, then, thanks for that tease.
1: But yeah, I mean, we had this event. That was super fun. Another thing I want to remind people of, which we spoke about on the show a few weeks ago, is that this upcoming week, starting on Sunday, October 4th, is actually World Space Week, which is themed for rocketry. It's rocket revolution. So encourage people to do fun things for that. But also, the first day of World Space Week is the day of Saturn at opposition, which, for anyone who has a telescope who loves seeing Saturn, this is one of those days that I think people look forward to. So I thought we'd take a little moment. Let's talk about Saturn.
3: Saturn's cool. It has rings. You can see them in a telescope. And you know when a good time to do that is? Around opposition, or as I like to call it, opposition. But I don't know why. So basically, opposition is when, in this case, Saturn is on the opposite side of Earth from the Sun. And so it is in their mutual orbits, approximately the closest it gets during that time period, and is basically the closest. So therefore, it's also the largest. Therefore, it's also easier to see. And it has the wonderful side benefit of the fact that when it's at opposition, it is rising around sunset and setting around sunrise. And so it is up all night.
1: So
3: if you check it out in the evening or in the middle of the night or in the pre-dawn, you'll do better. You'll be looking through less atmospheric crud if you do it later in the evening. But you, in any case, you can see it. It'll be the best view in terms of distance. Now, it's not like Saturn is going to change from one night to the next. So if you're that was an incorrect statement. It changes from one night to the next, but it doesn't change a lot in terms of what you're going to see. So if you're cloudy on the 4th, you look on the 5th, you look on the 10th, you're still going to have a good shot at it. And the fun thing about Saturn, most of you have probably experienced it, but if you haven't, even a small telescope with decent quality, Saturn will look tiny, but you will see the rings. And there's just something magical about seeing the rings from a billion and a half kilometers away, a billion miles away, through your little telescope or your big telescope. So check it out. It's yellowish, and it is bright, but not super bright, but it is one of the brightest objects in that area of the sky. And you will see it rising in the east and then moving across the sky and setting in the west, as things tend to do.
1: I'm also really glad that we're not in one of those years where we're completely edge on with the rings. Over the last few years, I mean, Saturn is always spectacular no matter what year you look at it. But whenever you're looking at it edge on, you don't get that nice, the beautiful view of the rings. And you don't get the view of the Cassini divide either. So I think this is going to be a good year to actually see this.
3: Yeah, so Saturn goes through periods where, just like Earth, Saturn is tilted compared to its orbit. And so there are times when the rings are completely edge on, in which case you are not going to see them at all. But then they start to open up, and this happens over many years. And so they're opening, in the process of opening now, but they're open enough that you should be able to see it. Maybe see, if you have a larger telescope, you might see the Cassini division, which is perceived from Earth anyway, a gap in the rings. A lot less stuff in there that appears and was named after that Cassini guy who did space astronomy stuff back in the space astronomy stuff early days. And yeah, I agree with you, although it's kind of wild to watch the rings disappear.
1: Oh, it is so true. Although not as much fun to show people at star parties and things.
3: Like, no, look at Saturn. It looks just like every other planet now.
1: Right? I mean, whenever people see the rings through the telescope, it's always like, how did you do that? Is there a picture at the end of the telescope? Like, people freak out. But when the rings aren't visible, it's a whole other level of freak out.
3: Who stole them?
1: Who stole the rings? The Grinch stole the rings.
3: It's a magic trick, but it takes a few years to really pull off nicely.
1: But yeah, good opportunity to go outside and look up at the sky and have a good thing to celebrate on the first day of World Space Week, which I will remind people is the largest space event in the world. So it's a wonderful time to connect with people, think about this moment in space history, and who knows, maybe build some fake rockets or real rockets.
3: Well, let's be careful out there.
1: Always.
3: We move on to...
4: Random space fact. Rewind.
3: So Saturn, we talked about it. You know, Saturn and its rings would just about fit, and I've mentioned this before, but it's really cool, it would just about fit in between the Earth and the Moon. Plunk that baby in there with the rings, and it's about, well, very approximately the same distance, the main rings.
1: I don't know if it says more about the rings or about the distance to the moon or all things at once. It's just, that's a lot of rings.
3: There you have it. The official quote. That's a lot of rings.
1: You heard it here.
3: Everybody go out there, look up the night sky and think about the rings you own and how many it would take to fit between Earth and the moon. Thank you. Good night.
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6: 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My name is Paul Reese-Mandel.
7: Hello, everybody. Eric Klein here.
8: And hi, I'm Jennifer Waits.
6: Today, we're going to take a virtual trip down to the Southern Hemisphere to a land far away from us here in North America, known as New Zealand.
7: Paul, you took a trip to New Zealand, and just like a good radio survivor always should, you did a little bit of visiting radio stations, community radio stations in another country.
6: Yes, I did. I was lucky enough to visit the city of Wellington, New Zealand, which is the capital city. It's on the southern end of the North Island. New Zealand, of course, is made up of two islands, the North and the South Island. And altogether, New Zealand as a nation is only about 4 million people. And Wellington is a lovely city. It looks a lot like a tiny San Francisco. Hmm. It's exceptionally hilly. It's bounded by the water. Has a very coastal sort of climate. And, of course, I was there in the month of February, which in the Southern Hemisphere is summer. So it was lovely. It was warm. It was breezy. In fact, it was exceptionally breezy. The day that I managed to make it over to Access Radio, Wellington Access Radio, they were having like 35-mile-an-hour winds.
7: Exciting. So Wellington Access
8: Radio. Sounds like San Francisco.
7: Yeah. And what makes New Zealand radio worth talking about today on Radio Survivor?
6: So I've not been able to verify this claim, but my friend who is from New Zealand, he says that there are more stations in New Zealand per capita, radio stations, than in any other nation. And indeed, there's a pretty well-developed radio industry there. There is also a state-run public radio, Radio New Zealand, but they also have community radio, which is what we're going to talk a little bit about today. But their community radio is a little different than what we're generally consider community radio in the United States. And the model is actually, to some extent, different than in a lot of countries. Even their close neighbors, relatively close neighbors in Australia. And so that's kind of why I wanted to sit down and learn a little bit more about community radio, which they actually call community access radio. And I think that that difference in what they call the stations should already kind of turn on some lights in your head of ways of thinking about it. Because we think about, say, public access television in the United States.
7: Which would mean for us here that volunteer members of the community are able to use this media resource as a place to create their own
6: radio,
7: their own stuff.
6: Yeah, but it's a little bit different than the model maybe that we're accustomed to. So I did have a chance to stop by to Wellington Access Radio, which is located just a few blocks off of a pedestrian mall called Cuba Street, which is lined with restaurants and shops. It's a very fun place to go visit. And they're just in like a second floor of a commercial street. And they have nice signage out there. It's easy to find. And went upstairs and met with Kristen Patterson, who is the station manager. And so she tells us all about what is Wellington Access Radio.
9: We are a community access radio station. And we are part of a group of 12 community access media production houses across New Zealand, and that's called the Community Access Media Alliance. And all 12 of our stations, we get funding from the government through their funding body, New Zealand On Air, to create content for diverse communities. The diversity remit sort of hedges also with marginalisation. So it's under Section 36C of the Broadcasting Act. This funding has come about, and it's for content to be provided for women, children, youth, ethnicity, disability, and religion, but also general diversity fits in there, so sexuality, that kind of thing, minority political groups. It's very much the old school kind of freedom of speech thing, in that people who, well, giving a voice to the voiceless, I suppose, we would not have white power on the station. So it's not about giving every single person that platform. And what makes us quite different is that our remit includes by, for, and about. So it's not a Pākehā or white Anglo-Saxon journalist contextualizing or host contextualizing the minority experience. It is the group themselves being trained and supported by us and to have their capacity built to actually report by, for, and about their own community. Within that, we never expect people to have to perform their marginalization. You know, we don't expect refugee background communities to talk about traumatic survivor stories. They could be talking about playing soccer in Arabic. So it's really community driven. Alongside that sits New Zealand music and just general community programming that, you know, local artists, local musicians, local personalities, environmental campaigns, protests, all of that sort of stuff.
6: And that's Kristen Patterson, who is the station manager of Wellington Access Radio, telling us a little bit about the station. And I think, you know, for those of us who are used to community radio in the United States, or college radio for that matter, I think what I would highlight there is how, you know, there really is, they have this mandate to go out, engage with communities that should be represented on air and bring them on air. And while that is certainly, I think, something which community radio stations in the U.S. often try to do, very often, I think community radio in the U.S. tends to be a bit more of an open door model, right? There are opportunities for individuals and sometimes also groups to get
7: like
6: involved.
7: Self-selected producer community.
6: Exactly.
7: Like
6: yeah.
7: Someone out there in the community thinks this is important to me. I'm going to enter the building and take my spot at the microphones. But you were saying that in New Zealand there at that community access radio station, they'll actually do the work to try to bring those people in, which is more of an active – it's harder work for that person inside the station, but I'm sure it pays off.
6: Yeah.
8: How does that actually play out? And maybe we'll hear more in your interview. I'm curious. It's interesting that this is all part of the mandate, and I'm wondering how specific that mandate is as far as is there follow-up by the government to ensure that these stations are actually bringing in all sorts of community groups.
6: Yes, indeed. I did ask that question of Kristen. And by way of background, you know, she really elaborated on this funding model. As she mentioned, that they do receive government funding in order to provide this access, but they're not actually wholly funded from the government. Funding comes from two different sources, as she'll explain.
9: We are only half funded by the government. Mm-hmm. The other half of the money comes from broadcast donations from the broadcaster. So the Indian Community Program, their airtime, which is $40 an hour, is paid for by the Indian Community Association. And that's fantastic, except less marginalized groups have more money. So Esther, who you saw before, her job as the community liaison is to go out, engage with communities, tell them that this opportunity for representation is here, and to try to get them to broadcast. However, most can't afford it. So we do a lot of attempting to align our schedule with the census data. So if there's an increase in a certain ethnic population, they need representation. So there's the schedule we'd like to have and the connections we actually have with the community. However, the financial reality is that half of those people are not represented in the schedule. So we go to some people come to us. However, our funding body is looking at potentially for certain at-risk or marginalized or underrepresented groups, giving us a tiny bit more to ensure that they are represented, because we don't want to do the job halfway, really is the thing. We go out and we network, and then other people come to us. But this brings a hilarious point that I've had community groups come to me and say, why did you pick that Samoan group to represent my community? I say, I didn't. They came to us. You're allowed to make a show too. So some groups have actually gone back to the community and said, you're not allowed on air. We are, which is interesting. And that's a slightly unresolvable issue, other than for me to constantly go to the community and say, welcome, please come in. There's a lot of research that goes in, you know, the Human Rights Commission, the Office of Ethnic Communities, government departments, often saying, you know, who is at need or who has the need, who might be at risk. We're part of the Refugee Background Stakeholder Group in Wellington, who commissioned quite a lot of research. And as an example, have found out that in the Wellington region, the most marginalized refugee background group is Colombian women. So this kind of thing really is the driver of, right, we need to get Colombian women in here making a show, help empower them, help them empower themselves, I suppose. And then other things like just seeing tonally what's happening in the media. Obviously at the moment with coronavirus in China, that's engendered lots of racism in New Zealand, so we need to ensure that we're being very positive and inviting and welcoming and representative of the Chinese community. So, it's a lot of stuff like that. Or, you know, just seeing that at the moment for the trans community, that the gender identification bill is going through Parliament. So we want to ensure that the trans community has representation here and feels empowered and feels welcome. So there's lots of different things that we kind of keep an eye on from a social perspective to see, where we can be helpful, I suppose. We get our funding based on how many hours we put out to air. So every station has a slightly different schematic of how they do that. Technically, you could charge a bit less for airtime, get more programs, and get a bit more money from the government. But the government also wants us to be about half funded ourselves. So it's a tricky one. Our sister station, Free FM in Hamilton, does not charge a program maker fee. Mm. However, they are heavily sponsored and subsidized through advertising. I don't like that model because I do not want to put commercial imperatives on a program where someone should be able to completely be themselves. It really depends. There are other stations that locally have been given free space to have, I mean, we pay $80,000 a year rent. So, you know, and I have staff. So obviously money has to come from somewhere. But in

0: a smaller town where rent is $10,000 a year or gratis, it's free, or their local transmission people have sponsored them by giving them free transmission, some of those places don't have to charge. Oddly, some of those places also don't have very many programs, which is strange. So, yeah. But there are at different times, there's different funding I can apply for to enable people. So, for example, we didn't charge for ages for refugee background programming because I got a separate grant to offset that.
1: So that's Kristen Patterson, who is the station manager of Wellington Access Radio in Wellington, New Zealand.
2: I'm excited and flabbergasted. There's a few things that here with my vast experience in community radio and community media in the United States, there is a, I can't believe that there's, that the community is also supposed to pay for some of their access. That's what it sounds like.
1: Yeah. At $40 per hour.
2: Yeah.
1: But you know, that is already being subsidized
2: right.
1: by the federal government.
2: It's a different model.
1: It is a different model. And when I talked with Kristen a little bit about that model, she was also a bit flabbergasted that community radio in the United States is mostly listener supported.
2: Right.
1: They don't have a history or really a model of listener supported media in New Zealand.
2: And who can blame them for not inventing it? Because everyone who works at a radio station or community media organization that tries to fundraise from the audience knows it's daunting. It's a huge ask to stop making radio and start asking the audience to keep the radio going. So yeah,
3: it's interesting. I've heard, you know, in the United States, I've heard of some community radio stations that charge a membership fee for their programmers, and I also know of stations that have required programmers to bring in a certain amount of underwriting. So it's a similar model, but the rules in the United States are different. So you can't have pure pay to play. You can't you know pay to have
1: on a non-commercial radio station,
2: yeah, right?
1: And they don't have the same division of non-commercial commercial radio stations in New Zealand.
2: Well, it also sounds like in New Zealand that there's this very explicit policy that just because you can pay doesn't mean you should get on the radio, right? They want people who can't pay to have the access. But that sounds like a tension, an unresolved tension that we can learn more about.
3: Yeah, definitely. I was struck by that too, Eric, that if some of the groups who would have the hardest time paying are the ones that they really want to get on the air.
2: Yeah.
1: Well, as you can hear, Kristen mentions, you know, looking for grants, looking for other sources of funding in order to help provide that airtime to the groups who need it most.
2: This is very interesting to me that we're talking about this today on Radio Survivor because, you know, I briefly mentioned a moment ago the difficulty, the huge ask it is for people who work in community radio in the United States to get the audience to fund the work. And we know that there's a growing desire for solutions to that problem in radio and in community
1: media.
2: And
1: in a way, I mean, the listeners are supporting it.
2: Right, through the government, through their tax money.
1: Well, no, also through like local community groups.
2: Sure.
1: Like, so for instance, Kristen mentioned
2: both of those things, both like their tax dollars
1: the Indian community.
2: And the community organizations.
1: Like the Indian community there gets together to fund that programming. So ostensibly they're doing it because the listeners are interested and able to do so as well. Right. And it's a tension, you know, because there are costs to be paid, as we all know, whether it's rent, electricity, internet access, and all of the above.
2: Staff.
1: And staffing as well to keep a community radio station on the air. And yet, you know, I think so many community radio stations in the United States would love it if half of their costs were covered.
2: Right.
1: Right.
2: Yeah.
1: By a government grant. If the Corporation for Public Broadcasting, for instance, were to be able to cover half
2: of
1: their costs.
2: Because we do have some government funding for public media in the United States, but it's a difficult bar to reach for a lot of smaller radios. It's an impossible bar to reach for low power FM stations to get to the CPB funding that larger stations are able to attain if they can manage the complex paperwork.
1: Yes, exactly. And, you know, listening into these stations, I listened to Wellington Access Radio. Also, I was in Auckland, the largest city, which is up on the north portion of the North Island. listening into the

0: the station there, I often didn't hear English throughout the day and heard a variety of other languages. And, I think that this is something I've talked about as a challenge to community radio stations in the United States is what I call the patchwork schedule. And I don't mean it really as a to put it down, but that often you have very dissimilar programming, on the schedule backed up against each other, right? Where you can go from folk music to like punk music, you can go from
1: Chinese language
0: Chinese
1: programming
0: language
1: to
0: to
1: English
0: Samoan
1: language
0: to
1: programming
0: English,
1: to Spanish
0: exactly.
1: language programming.
0: And for the average listener who isn't acquainted with community radio, sometimes that's actually a challenge, and you have to almost educate your audience to understand and embrace this different model of programming. And I think it's become all the more trenchant in the 21st century, where commercial radio and public radio themselves have become more strictly formatted. Public radio stations tend to be talk or music. They don't tend to be both now. Commercial stations will be country, classic rock, right? And they don't deviate very
1: Yeah,
0: much from that
1: not to mention
0: format.
1: that audiences now are used to clicking what they want when they want and getting what they expect.
0: Yeah. So I put that question to Kristen Patterson, who is the station manager there at Wellington Access Radio, to find out, how do they go about helping to build an audience for all these different disparate communities and programs.
2: That is really difficult, and I've been trying to play a lot in the last few years. Like when I was doing the student radio job, it was like, hey guys, cool music station. Everyone was like, yes, great. Much harder to say, hello, new Swahili show. I'm not part of those communities, so it's actually quite frustrating. We basically try to educate our program makers how to outreach in their own community. So it's like, take a flyer to your church, put one up at work. Tell your friends, start a Facebook page and invite your friends and tell them to invite theirs. Because if you don't do this, you are screaming into the abyss. It is pointless. One of the issues is we've got a lot of program makers who are a lot older, who back in the day when they started doing the program, there was no internet, right? So they're just like, but we were the only way that you could get this, so we just assume that everyone still listens. I'm like, nah, you're not telling them that you're still here. And actually, they're online listening to an Indian radio station that streams from India. They're not listening to your show at 7:30 in Wellington. So that's a tricky one. And I, until I'm blue in the face, keep saying to people, tell me what's happening on your show. I can pop it up when we put the podcast up and put metadata in for people to find it better. They just don't tell me. And so when we put the gear in, they're all going to get sat down for an hour for a super intensive, this is how to promote your blooming program. But other people are really good at doing it. Like our oh God, what is it? A Syrian program, Voice of Nineveh. He hops on Facebook Live, gets 5,000 views a week.
0: Wow.
2: Which is cool, right? I'm like, ah, you're getting the whole Assyrian community in New Zealand. Those demographics, like commercial broadcasters, would love to get 100% listenership, right? So some, it just depends on whether people do it or not, the publicising of it. And I know, like, our Tokelauan language program, only one in the country. Every single Tokelauan in New Zealand listens to it. Every Tokelauan I have ever met is like, auntie, on Thursday nights, it's like, everyone shut up, radio's on. So yeah, it's. But yeah, trying to upskill people on the digital aspect of it is tricky. They get a bit confused. They get a bit of a wall up, pretend they understand and they don't. And I get frustrated. I'm like, we're not trying to patronize you. We know you don't know this. Like, work with us to try to understand it, see the benefit of it. But then on a station level, we just use like Facebook. We put notices in community newsletters. We just did a big poster run, trying to figure out different ways to get that message out. Like when I started working here, everyone was like, that's just that old, weird Pacific Island religious station. I'm like, so when you've tuned in, it was probably on Friday when Samoa Capital Radio was on all day, and you heard some hymns and psalm on. But after that, Esther and I kick in with a feminist program in English. After that, there's an intellectually disabled dude playing his favorite show tunes. After that, there's a Samoan program again. Then you've got a political activist singing acoustic music, followed by a Cook Islands program. followed by a really incredible minority music program that is ethnic stuff sourced from across the world, followed by a Toke Loewen show. You know, it's, and but then, like, Wednesday.
3: Yeah.
2: You've got kids from the girls' school over the road, followed by, like, this is a trans and gay youth show. This is a How to Speak Mandarin program. You know, it's, I mean, this is garage rock and surf music from the States. So it's fascinating. That's a blues music program. So it's whatever time that you're going to tune in, you're going to think we're something different. And that's the perceptual issue that right across New Zealand we're trying to work on in the access sector. How do we market ourselves as the umbrella? Mm-hmm. How are we actually going to do this? We are all things to all people. We've got to communicate that. But we're going to be working with Auckland University of Technology this year as a sector. They're going to take us on as their client, as students, and do a marketing campaign and see what might work.
0: And that voice you just heard is Kristen Patterson, who is the station manager at Wellington Access Radio in Wellington, New Zealand, the capital city of that country. This is Radio Survivor, and we're talking about community radio and other radio in New Zealand. We're here for the love of radio and sound. I'm Paul Riesmandel. With me is Eric Klein and Jennifer Waits.
4: Paul, I just heard like five different show descriptions that I actually really want to listen to.
0: It's all online.
4: So, it's interesting that, you know, she's talking specifically about the local community, but I'm intrigued too. So it'll be interesting. I also like the idea of this partnership with the university to have students figure out a marketing plan. And, you know, I wonder if that will include people like me who may not live in New Zealand, but who might be interested in some of these, you know, intriguing programs.
0: Absolutely. And we had a, you know, we talked a little bit more about, you know, just this challenge of getting folks to understand what it is that they do. And what Kristen pointed out to me is that the Association of Access Radio Stations, there are about 12 of them around the country. I mean, they've talked about listener funding and maybe having a listener fund drive once a year or something. And she said, you know, she worried that part of the downside to that, right, is getting, you know, the middle class, mostly white folks who are likely to be your funders to kind of understand that they're funding an idea. And I think community radio stations in the U.S. have the same problem. You're not just funding your favorite program, but you're funding the idea of access. Whereas I do think
1: the alternative media, you know, exactly. having alternate voices than the corporate media on the airwaves is so important. I feel like I'm in fund drive mode all of a sudden.
0: Exactly. Rather than just sort of I'm funding my favorite 2-hour folk show. And while I mean, and if people do that, that's great as long as they understand that, you know, it's paying the bills for everyone. And it, you can see it getting that idea across is still difficult even in this day and age in the 21st century.
1: I'm much more excited about their government funding model.
0: Yeah, of course. And there's actually some fascinating history about how Access Radio started.
1: In New Zealand.
0: In New Zealand, yeah, because it started with Wellington Access Radio. It was the first station. And so we'll have Kristen tell us that little bit of history.
2: So we had an interesting history where our public broadcaster, Radio New Zealand, started Access Radio under its umbrella. Airtime was free, and it was just on a different frequency, but from their studios, and had different management. And then I think that maybe happened for around 8 years. Then Radio New Zealand said they were going to start charging an airtime fee, and somehow, not exactly sure how, but Access ended up at our station, because we were the first one, ended up leaving and setting itself up as independent and getting its independent channel of funding straight from the government. And after that, there was, then I think it was Auckland, then Christchurch, and basically this model was so successful, you know, pre-internet, like, oh my God, I can listen to the Feminist Mother's Hour, or wow, there's, you know, a show in Arabic. This is insane. And it was huge, and it really took off. But it was driven by public demand. That was the thing. RNZ didn't just decide to start it. There was a lot of kind of lobbying and activism, and so we've had some amazing broadcasters here that I've had the honour to meet who were involved in that beginning. They literally went to the government and yelled at them and said, where's our representation? But it's also interesting to reflect on the fact that one of the reasons for Section 36 C in the Broadcasting Act, which is what we're under, we got really hit hard with neoliberalism in the 80s. Like, it was just such an about turn. And a few people, so we deregulated the radio bandwidth and just said, everyone who can pay me, have one. And a few people said, well, hang on a second. If there's no government remit to actually, like, cover people, then how's that going to happen? So that's where 36C was put in. So it's incumbent on the government at all times to provide this content somehow. And we just happen to be the most effective, cheapest way.
5: Right.
2: But some of that 36C funding goes to TV to produce children's shows. So it's, you know, we're not the only people in the country who get it, but yeah, we fulfill it the most.
0: So I find it fascinating there, as Kristen Patterson explained, that community radio, community access radio, grew out of public radio in New Zealand, you know, and out of that, yeah, that sense that public radio needed to expand its service, really.
4: Yeah, and I'm curious if you asked about college radio, because that, I always think about so many people in community radio coming from that college radio background, and this is a completely different origin story.
0: Well, it's no different origin story for the station. It's not necessarily a different origin story for the people who produce radio. And in fact, you know, I was interested to find out Kristen's own story. She's the general manager, the station manager of Wellington Access Radio. And I think you'll be pleased to find out where Kristen got her start.
2: So I was doing a media studies degree at Victoria University, and they didn't have a student radio station. So their station had nearly bankrupted the Students Association and was sold off. So that's Radioactive. They're totally independent now. But traditionally, our like student slash New Zealand music stations have been university based, and BFM in Auckland still is. Mm-hmm. RDU in Christchurch still is. Radio 1 Dunedin still is. But yeah, Active went off on its own. And as a private entity, it just started playing like really cool music and became a really hip station. But a student couldn't get experience there. The doors were firmly shut. So me and a couple of very enterprising friends started an LPFM station up at Victoria University called the VBC, Victoria Broadcasting Club. And I co-managed that, and I was the music director, programming manager for 5 years. And then, yeah, we ran a gig guide and we ran gig nights and stuff off the back of that. And then I wasn't really getting paid, so I left doing that. And then I did a show for our now defunct New Zealand music station, Kiwi FM, in Wellington for a year. Then went to journalism school, got hired by Radio New Zealand, and then was told that actually they were not going to be taking on the two new journalists they just hired. They were actually sacking 12 because of cutbacks. And then this job came up and I came to work here.
5: So the low power FM is a class of stations here, I understand, that
2: yeah,
5: are unlicensed,
2: yeah,
5: but you can broadcast with like a watt of power,
2: yes,
5: right?
2: Yeah. So they're all FM. And it's basically just the bit of bandwidth that it's, how it was described to me, that basically if LPFM stations hop on there, it actually kind of stops the main stations like stuffing up aircraft signals and stuff. I don't know, it's some kind of thing like that. But yeah, it's completely the Wild West. But Radio Spectrum Management, who you know, govern all that sort of stuff, have said if you misbehave, we'll just take it away completely and ban you all. So it has to be self-moderated in a way. But it's hilarious. Like, LPFM stations hop onto each other's Wikipedia pages and edit them to accuse them of broadcasting over each other's signals. It's quite funny. What's quite interesting is that I guess our LPFM stations are actually quite similar to community radio elsewhere, because in New Zealand we don't have like community radio funded, it's community access radio that's funded. So that diversity remit is really in there. So that traditional thing of like nice talking heads contextualising stuff on a local level isn't really what Access does. Like, we don't have a journalist, we don't do a news show. Like, I trained as a journalist, yet I wouldn't do that here. So the community stations who never get funding and are just low power fill a lot of that niche. And they're really diverse across the country, and it's cool because you get these local personalities who just have stuff to say. I wish that that was funded here, separately to what we do, but I really wish that that was funded here because it's really got its a very special place.
0: So that was Kristen Patterson, who is the station manager of Wellington Access Radio, explaining a little bit of her own history, because, you know, how do you get into community radio? I think it's a fascinating question for just about anybody.
1: Not only that, but I think we've talked about this on another episode of Radio Survivor, but I would like to underscore yet again something that our guest had just mentioned, is that in New Zealand, they reserve a band, a chunk of the radio dial for what in our culture we would essentially be calling pirate radio,
0: or, you know, right, exactly, for unlicensed stations. But they're not pirate because they have permission,
1: they're allowed to,
0: be there.
1: To go on the air, but they don't have individual paperwork permission, they follow rules that are dare I say anarchist in nature. They follow a code, and they all sort of agree that they're gonna not step on too many toes, otherwise the government's going to take their toys and go home. The government's going to shut them all down. But other than that, if you want to go on the air in New Zealand, low power, you get to go on the air. How much bigger is that than what we have here in the United States?
4: Yeah, I was curious about that too. And like, what kind of wattage can they broadcast at?
0: They can broadcast with 1 watt of power on the FM. And it's from 86.7 FM. So it's a little lower on the dial than a lot of radios in the U.S. go, up to 88.3.
1: And help me understand a watt.
0: And then also they can broadcast from 106.7 to 107.7.
1: So they got the top of the dial as well.
0: And the bottom. I mean, 1 watt of power is 1/10. I mean, it's 1/100th of what a low power FM station in the United States is
1: it's a few blocks
0: authorized with.
1: Roughly.
0: A kilometer or so.
1: Okay.
0: So, you know, in that sort of two-thirds of a mile, basically. A lot of these things depend on where you put it, how high up, what the geography is like.
1: But about a kilometer is a useful
0: measure. Yeah, it's about a useful measure there.
1: And that's the I want to say pirates. I can't help it. Saying pirate radio just is the punchiest way to describe going on the air without government paperwork.
4: And would they be considered – so in the United States, you can broadcast in a very, very, very low power without being regulated.
1: Right.
4: How does that
1: we call
4: compare?
1: It part 15, right?
4: Is
1: right.
4: Yeah, part 15.
0: Well, because those rules, those FCC rules we have in the United States called part 15, which govern like the little transmitters you might use in your car to put your
1: original guest on your
0: phone into the radio.
1: Our original guest on part 15 described a wireless radio receiver for your hi-fi system in the early part of the 20th century, like broadcasting your record player to your speakers via part 15
0: right,
1: radio
0: to,
1: inside
0: because
1: your home.
0: You only have a radio and a record player,
1: which delights me to no end, because that's the sort of wireless technology that we associate with the 21st century, not the 20th.
4: And on a grander scale, part 15 would also encompass a radio station broadcasting to a college campus.
1: Yeah.
4: So.
0: Yeah, the Part 15 rules are actually about unwanted transmission. So basically, any device that does things with electricity can possibly also transmit radio frequencies. And so the Part 15 rules are there to limit in the United States to limit how much unwanted emissions can happen. And so it says on the FM band, you can only have X amount of unwanted emission. In the FM band, it's not defined by watts, so it's hard to compare.
1: Yeah. I don't even
0: want
1: to start.
0: But you can sort of say, a lot of folks say like, you know, basically 10 milliwatts of power. So, you know, which is about 1/100th of a watt. Is about what you could probably use on the FM band and still remain legal. You can use 100 milliwatts of power or 1/10th of a watt on the AM band.
1: And I want to remind listeners, especially maybe just tuning in on the radio, that the reason why we're going down this winding path is that there's a set of complex rules that govern how you can get on the air in the United States. And they're
0: without a license.
1: And they're different in New Zealand. More people can get bigger radio stations.
0: Well, and New Zealand stands out. I don't really know of a country that has specifically carved out part of the broadcast spectrum and said, you may broadcast here unlicensed within these parameters.
1: Go at it.
0: Yeah, it seems to be – I can't find –
1: I love it.
0: I hear of countries where it's sort of tolerated, right? I think Japan has something similar to what we call our Part 15. I think you get a little bit more power to do so, but not a ton. And they call it mini FM.
1: Right.
0: But I don't know all the rules off the top of my head. And then
1: a different episode of Radio Survivor.
0: Exactly. And then, you know, I know in the UK, you can get like a provisional license for like an event or a carnival or something and broadcast with low power for like a few weeks or a few months.
1: Cool.
0: But that's about it. And so it's a very unusual thing. But what it means is that, you know, why we started down the path is that Kristen Patterson, who is the manager at Wellington Access Radio, got her start in radio by starting a student low-power FM station at her university, at Victoria University there in Wellington. And at least one thing she didn't have to do was to go and apply for a license or wait around for an opportunity. As long as she got the funding and the permission from the various authorities at her university, she was able to put that station on the air. So I asked her, I really wanted to learn more about how this happened. So she gives us this history of the VBC, her college radio station.
2: Well, because we started it, so there's me and two other people. So we made it a limited liability company that was governed by a trust. And then on the trust, us three directors... So all three of us managed it. Then we were also the directors and we were on the trust, but we had four other people on the trust so that they could outvote us if we were being naughty. And so we got someone from the Students Association and someone from the university. And that was to maintain its independence. Fell over after the original people left, and it's now called Salient FM, and it's just an offshoot of their student magazine. So it's been subsumed back into the association again.
5: Interesting.
2: Which they hate us for, because we promised them that they would never have to take ownership of it, and then we all left, and the people who took over didn't have that driving passion that you have to start something. So just, yeah. So now it's really just a tiny little studio where people occasionally go in and play some music. It's not the, yeah.
5: What was that time period?
2: So we launched in 2007.
5: Okay, so you were there from like 2007
2: to 11, I think, yeah.
5: 2011. That's a great story. How did you come up with the funding to start it?
2: We kind of didn't. So I had formerly worked for the Students Association as their women's coordinator. And so I just said to them, let us have some free office space. And they said no. So the Māori Students Association, who hated them, said, we'll give you free office space just to piss them off. And we're like, great. Then we went back to the Students Association. Can we have 10 grand to buy some gear? They said no. We're like, oh, okay. So we physically built a studio in the room ourselves with friends and some spare wood. And we went to the vice chancellor of the university, pro vice chancellor, and said, can you just give us some money, please? We would like to do this. And your school gets to say you have radio. And he went, I hate the Students Association, so have 10 grand. So we went and bought, it wasn't proper radio gear, but we managed to get secondhand turntables, a double CDJ. I think the Students Association, we conned them into HP Hire purchasing us a computer, got desks just from around the school. I mean, it was the smell of an oily rag. It was hilarious. And yeah, boom, off we went. And we were just using the free version of Station Playlist Pro. None of us had worked in radio before, didn't know what we were doing, had to train ourselves up so that we could train the 600 volunteers that we had. It was epic. And then once we were there, they were like, gosh, you proved that you could do it on like $10,000. I guess we'll help you now. So then the Students Association paid for our power and our internet and our phone and gave us a bit of money here and there.
5: And did the radios get out very much, or did you have?
2: It did. You could actually get it to Newtown, some places in Newtown.
5: Wow. Newtown is about how far away?
2: I'm not sure. Because it's meant to be kind of like almost a 1 kilometre radius, right?
5: Yeah.
2: But it definitely would drift further because there was no one else
5: and
2: using
5: it. So what people don't realize is Wellington is very, very, very hilly.
2: Yeah. And so the topography is ridiculously annoying. So some buildings in town couldn't get it because there's just too many buildings. But places further afield could, just because no one else was on 88.3 FM anywhere else. So it just kind of drifted that bit further, which was cool. But yeah, so that was it was a really exciting time. And a lot of people who did shows there went on to, you know, go to journalism school, go to, do the rest of it and become journalists. So it was cool. It really proved its purpose, you know, that, like, if you actually get that experience, you can see if you're good at it. And also you can, on your CV, be like, well, I've done this. I've got that experience. Because no one hires you for a media role in New Zealand unless you've got experience. How are you meant to get it? So.
5: Yeah, I think that's true everywhere, right?
2: Exactly.
5: That kind of catch 22, if you will. What was the programming like?
2: So it was mostly New Zealand music stuff, but then also the Students Association had lots of different departments. So they had like a women's officer, international officer, gay officer, disability officer. So all of them would do a show as well. So it was actually, a lot of the programming was kind of similar to here. Majority was Pākehā, Anglo-Saxon white people. Majority was English, which was a bit unfortunate. We tried to outreach a bit more, but people weren't that interested. And then we got a heck of a lot of music in from record labels who had felt very shut out by Radioactive, because they only really played dub music for ages. It was like, I would never have listened to it then. And so a lot of labels were like, you're actually going to play rock and roll music? That's so exciting. And we played heaps of old, like, Flying Nun stuff, and I don't know, whatever was really cool around the place. Lots of really underground New Zealand bands where it's just the production values on their demos were absolutely horrendous, and we loved that so much. It was very fun to play that. so that was cool.
0: That description should sound rather familiar to you, Jennifer, and to other folks who love college radio. That description of the VBC, the Victoria Broadcasting Club, a college radio station, an LPFM unlicensed station, but legal and licensed, started at Victoria University in Wellington, New Zealand, partially founded in part by Kristen Patterson, who is now the station manager of Wellington Access Radio. And Wellington Access Radio, community radio, and just radio in general in New Zealand is a topic of today's edition of Radio Survivor. I'm Paul Rees-Mandel. With me is Eric Klein, and we have Jennifer Waits, our college radio expert, who I'm curious to hear your reaction here, Jennifer.
4: I was so intrigued by how buttoned up the incorporation of the station was in setting up this. I think she said it was a limited liability company and all of that organizational stuff that happened that was very official, but it's also an unlicensed station. So I thought that was intriguing, and also that it was sort of born out of these, you know, conflicts between different groups and creating it to make another group mad in a way. So I love that. It has sort of a punk rock edge to it.
0: Yeah, I think we've heard these kind of stories before. It's always amazing when we're able to dive into the history of a station, because as I think what we've learned much of the time is the stations are old enough that the principals often are no longer around. Either they're not accessible, or unfortunately they're no longer on this mortal coil. And much of that fun history is just lost to the ages because it didn't get written down. And so it's sort of fun to hear that history there. And to hear how, you know, the spirit and the impulse there in New Zealand, that sounds very familiar to us, I think, compared to the sort of the differences that lie between New Zealand community radio and community radio in the United States.
4: Yeah, I feel like the student impulse is to have these sorts of stations playing a variety of programming. That seems to be something that's universal across, you know, different countries. And I like hearing about that. I like hearing about that spirit and playing the underground music and the music that is the underground music that those of us not from New Zealand also associate with New Zealand, like labels like Flying Nun, she mentioned.
0: Yeah, Flying Nun. Can you say more about that label and why maybe it is notable in the history of underground rock music?
4: I can't give you the whole history of Flying Nun, but, you know, there's like pop and pop rock elements of Flying Nun that, you know, certainly became really popular on college radio stations in the United States, too. And I think bands like The Bats were on Flying Nun, if I remember correctly.
0: Very influential, yeah. Right? And they came out of Dunedin, which is a small university town on the South Island. It's about midway down the South Island on the East Coast. And by small, I mean like maybe 20,000 people. And by virtue of geography, it's relatively remote away from any major population center. It's a little further away from Christchurch, which is the major city on the South Island. It's very far away from Auckland. And, right, the music was kind of lo-fi and, right, had pop sensibilities, but also a lot of noise sensibilities, as I recall.
4: Yeah, definitely.
0: And was influential on, like, artists like Nirvana in particular. I think Kurt Cobain did a lot to raise the prominence of many of those artists when in the rise of

0: exciting event for the people at KFJC that went to that in New Zealand.
1: Yeah, and what I love talking with Kristen, and what I always love talking with folks who do community radio, especially in other countries and other cultures, is that we're reminded of the fact that what we have is not inevitable,
2: Right.
1: that other futures are possible, other funding models, other models of programming and relationships to communities of various sorts.
2: Another media is always possible.
1: Yeah, and that's something that I think we always have to keep at our forefront. And you know what I've loved about low power FM in the United States, which of course is a licensed form of radio, but is you know inexpensive. There are more licenses have been more licenses available, is it's given you know cities the opportunity to have more than one community radio station often, which allows you to experiment with models, to try different things out, and also relieve stations often of that burden of being all things to all people, which is like exactly to some extent what Wellington Access Radio has its mandate to be in trying to serve all these underserved communities, but that provides its own challenges as folks, especially in, I think, what I would call sort of a legacy community radio stations that have been around for 20, 30, 40 years. They feel that weight of having to have all this responsibility, but then therefore making it a lot to juggle and difficult to develop listenership and teach people how to listen, especially in an on-demand age.
2: Which I love it because I have experience caring about certain kinds of community radio stations that you're talking about, where there's always the question, well, if we haven't represented this group on the air, and we do, and that group gets a show because they need representation, where does that process conclude? How many underrepresented or unrepresented groups get their own shows, and when does it end? And I love the fact that in New Zealand, that's actually no, that's why this station is here. It's
1: And
2: here to keep going forever, keep finding more groups that are
1: they use data. I
2: that
1: mean the
2: need, yeah,
1: it's
2: exactly.
1: not I mean so
2: That's
1: much of the time I feel like it's a guess.
2: right. Well, because here the kinds of relationships with the underrepresented groups and the community radio stations that I'm describing, it a one member who says, I represent that group, steps forward and say, give me a show, and if you don't, you're oppressing my group.
1: Right.
2: And I like that in New Zealand, there's a
1: Yeah, and
2: whole
1: it's
2: different
1: proactive.
2: set of
1: They look at
2: relationships.
1: census data. They talk to refugee groups. Like they're really going out to find the evidence for this. And it's not to exclude certain groups, but it's really towards that form of inclusion.
0: Paul, do you know how does the programming change over time, and once groups become entrenched in the schedule, then how do you make space for other groups, or is it just sort of a natural, some people
1: Yeah,
0: drift
1: my
0: away,
1: sense
0: some people drift
1: is that
0: in?
1: at the moment it's sort of in that model of attrition, right? Where people naturally come and go. I otherwise we didn't really have much of that conversation, but that's definitely the sense I got.
2: Maybe New Zealand is small enough that they don't have to fight over their
1: Well,
0: stations. Gets along and is friendly.
1: well, as you heard, you know that. Kristen did mention sort of a conflict where maybe one Samoan group is saying like, well, why does that other Samoan group get to be on the air, right? You know, that it isn't completely without conflict, but that yes, I mean, in some extent, you know, Wellington is a city of about 250,000 people in a metro area, still less than I think 500,000 people. The entire country is 4 million people, so there is a little bit I think of there's simply less population that is being
0: Right.
1: served. Because it is a much less populous country than the United States, and that, you know, and that all of New Zealand in terms of population, you know, is tiny compared to like just even New York State or California, right? So I'm sure some of those population dynamics come in.
0: And did you get a sense that in some cases they might have shows from different representatives from different communities, like multiple
1: Yeah, I definitely got
0: shows?
1: the sense that yeah, there could be
0: That's
1: diff
0: really,
1: yeah.
0: that's really interesting. That's
1: Because it
0: great.
1: yeah,
2: Yeah,
1: because
2: just that.
1: I
2: So what you're saying is, just because one person gets in the door and gets a show doesn't mean that this community radio station closes the door to anyone else who represents that
1: Right.
2: group.
1: Yeah, and if they're looked at as a group that needs representation,
2: They could have two
1: they could have
2: shows.
1: two shows, right? If and part of it
2: Seven
1: said they
2: shows. I
1: do have to
2: like
1: come up
2: that.
1: with the
2: And
1: funding.
0: then
2: Well,
0: it
2: the
0: feels less
2: funding,
0: like
2: yeah.
0: it's a token show if you have, a bunch of different perspectives from a community. I
1: Yeah.
0: think that's great.
1: And I think they're very much trying to avoid that kind of tokenism.

0: it's a neat model. It'd be fun to be a part of that community and get to hear it week in and week out and sort of understand as long as I can speak the language. But even if I can't, it'd be neat to know that I'm turning on the radio and hearing someone that lives in my community speaking their language and, you know, giving my ear to that sound for a little while.
1: Yeah. And
0: not to mention that the people in the audience who might appreciate hearing their own languages get to have that as well.
1: Exactly. And I did get a chance to kind of tune around the dial as I traveled about New Zealand. I was in Auckland. I spent some time in Wellington, and I spent some time down in Queenstown, which is kind of a resort vacation community on a very large lake down in the South Island. And it was kind of interesting is in Queenstown, it has a fairly it looks like a fairly well-developed station called Drop FM. And they seem to broadcast actually on frequencies in a number of different towns, playing drum and bass music primarily.
0: There you go.
1: And various offshoots of drum and bass. And they have club nights at the clubs in Queenstown and some other islands on the South City on
0: and
1: the
0: this
1: South
0: is
1: Island.
0: Non-commercial radio.
1: This is low power FM. So this is okay. This is unlicensed, one watt
0: right.
1: stations.
0: Zealand pirates, if you don't mind.
1: It was fun to listen to. I listened to quite a bit of it while I was in Queenstown because it was always something interesting on. And where I was staying there in Queenstown, the signal was booming in on my little portable radio. I have no problems getting it in. Up in Auckland, which is the largest city, I was staying up on the far north side of the city. It's fairly large and sprawling. I compare it often to Los Angeles in terms of its geography and the way things are kind of spread out. And I was in this community called Browns Bay, and I was tuning around, and I found at least one low-power station. And I found a list, and I tried to correlate it with the list because the station never ID'd itself during the time that I was listening for about an hour. I think it's called Great Tech Radio. It sounded automated in part because they had weather forecasts, but the weather forecasts were for like 2 days before I was listening on through about 2 days after I was listening. So clearly put into the system earlier and playing mostly pop music, kind of oldies. Pop music, middle of the road stuff with some various announcements. And I couldn't quite cite it out. And I wanted to try and learn more. But what I found as I poked around these low power FM stations unlicensed in New Zealand, it was kind of difficult to find a lot of them. Like you'd hear about one, you'd see one in a listing. Maybe you'd hear it, maybe you wouldn't. Maybe they'd have a website, maybe it wouldn't exist anymore. Maybe it wouldn't have been updated in 4 years.
0: Sure. Maybe they hadn't flipped the switch.
1: Maybe
0: that
1: or,
0: day, right?
1: Or right, exactly. It was sort of a fun kind of
0: nighttime
1: pack,
0: only.
1: Hide and seek.
0: Who knows?
1: Yeah,
2: it does
1: really
2: sound like a treasure hunt.
1: Yeah, so that was kind of fun. I also really enjoyed listening to Radio New Zealand, which is the public broadcaster there, and I came to understand that you know some 30 years ago, Radio New Zealand sort of tried to model itself after the BBC. And sort of the BBC of the time. So it was kind of stuffy, lots of very formal accents and things like this. And then they sort of reformed and decided that they should be more like New Zealand, really, have like Kiwi culture there. And I love this show that they have on Saturday nights, which I have to point out is Friday night in North America because the international dateline. Saturday Night with Phil O'Brien, which is they call it an evening of requests, nostalgia, and musical memories. And it's an all request show nationwide. And he basically plays obscure requests. Like he doesn't want to hear you say, oh, I want to hear Wind Beneath My Wings by Bette Midler. No, he wants to know some crazy stuff. Could be a sea shanty. Could be I learned that the band, the Scottish band Aztec Camera, does a cover of Van Halen's Jump. Because he played it.
0: How fun.
1: And
0: that's on public radio,
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0: I don't think, you know, I mean, does public radio even have music anymore in the United States?
1: Some stations do,
0: right? Rock music.
1: But it's a declining commodity.
0: Yeah, that's really cool.
1: It was a lot of fun. And so I will put this in the show notes at radiosurvivor.com so you can learn how to listen to all these great stations that we've talked about here.
0: I'm really glad you've brought us back, Paul, your experiences, as well as this interview today with one of the people that runs a community access station in New Zealand. Thank you so much.
1: You're welcome.
0: 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And really, today was a truly global program, so we're so happy that you could join us. On behalf of myself, Eric Klein, Paul Reese-Mendel, who produced today's episode, and Jennifer Waits, thank you so much for listening, and we'll see you next week.

0: this is Ani DeFranco for Artists Against Racism. Just wanted to say that we're all one people, different faces from different places, but we're all one people.
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2: 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Don'tcallthepolice.com is focused on presenting resources that provide emergency services targeting specific concerns that often lead folks to call 911.
3: 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So let's get the vibe started. Today's show is all about our longtime local treasure, Ventura Housing. My guest today is returning guest, the Chief Executive Officer of Ventura Housing, Jeffrey Lambert. Welcome back, Jeff.
4: Thanks, Cynthia. Happy to be here.
3: When I interviewed you, you had just started the job. So what's been the best part of the job so far?
4: You know, for me, it's been the people. Seeing our citizens who live within our properties get the benefits that help them have a quality of life. And what I mean by that is simply bringing the Mr. Softy ice cream truck to one of our senior properties.
3: Oh, my goodness.
4: It's fantastic.
3: That is my mother's favorite thing.
4: Yes.
3: Thank you so much for that.
4: I know she does. But we've seen seniors and those with disabilities who maybe haven't seen an ice cream truck in their lifetime, and it shows up on their front door, and it's really wonderful. And one of our residents at one time said to me, I said, when's the last time you had an ice cream truck on your front door? And she said, when's the last time I had my own front door?
3: Oh.
4: And so seeing that sort of people light up because they know they're cared for is really important to me, and that's the best part of the job. I would say the other part is we've been spending a lot of time sort of reintroducing Ventura Housing to the community, and that's been fun just to have the opportunity to sort of remind people what we do and what we've been doing for 76 years now.
3: I noticed a rebranding.
4: Yes.
3: Why is that?
4: That's part of it is, you know, part of it is I didn't like the mouthful of our old name, which was the Housing Authority of the City of San Buenaventura.
3: Mm-hmm.
4: And that became hard to say. But also our residents refer to us as Ventura Housing.
3: Yes.
4: So we went through a whole branding to kind of figure out who we are. The brand kind of came out of like the message of who we are as an agency and what our purpose is. But it really ended up, we called ourselves Ventura Housing because that's what our participants call us.
3: Yes.
4: And it's easy to say, it's easy to remember, and it does help people understand who we are.
3: And it's easier to search for you that way.
4: Yes, that's true too.
3: That is good.
4: That's true.
3: Well, what has been the most challenging part of the job so far?
4: There's never enough money, and we have a huge waiting list. You know, we have almost 9,000 people on our wait list for our Section 8 vouchers. And so knowing that if somebody gets on the list, we open it up every year, people can get on the list, but it might be 12 to 15 years before their name is called. And so that's hard, knowing people have a need now and we can't house them now. So that's hard. And the funding is always challenging. Funding for affordable housing is very competitive, and we might have a fantastic project. We think it's the best one in the state, but we're competing against great projects all up and down California. And sometimes the funding doesn't line up with us, and we have to sort of wait to the next cycle. And that's hard because we want to keep expanding the supply, and we can't expand it without the funding to help it build it.
3: I understand.
4: Yeah.
3: Well, let me ask you, is the need greater now than it has been before, or is it about the same?
4: It's always been great, and I think it's harder now because it's more expensive. We are the most one of the most unaffordable counties in the country, and it doesn't mean that we're the most expensive. It means that we're expensive as far as cost of housing. We don't have the highest cost of real estate, but the income that folks that live here make is lower, and so a somewhat high real estate and lower revenue makes it a really unaffordable place to live. And so we've continued to grow that list of people waiting for affordable housing in Ventura.
3: Okay. Do you see, is there a mass migration out of the city or the county?
4: No, I don't think so. No. I think the biggest challenge, you know, that we have right now is The school district's enrollment is really down, particularly in Ventura, but that's happening in other places. But Ventura school district is very low, and so they have schools that they don't need anymore. And that's because it's really driven because families can't afford to live here. If you're a young family with kids, it's hard to live here, and therefore your kids are not going to Ventura Unified School District. So I think that's the challenge. The young families can't live here, so they're either doubling up in housing with other families, which is not a good quality of life. It doesn't make for kids' homework being easy if they're not living in a place where they have a place to do homework. And so that's been challenging. And so it is very affordable for our young families here.
5: Wow.
4: Yeah.
5: Well, let's talk about some good news.
4: Yeah.
5: You have the Valentine Road Apartments.
4: Yeah. Yeah.
5: I think when I talked to you, that was the start of the project. Where are we now on this project?
4: Yeah, I think when you and I last talked, we had just received our Home Key grant, which was $32 million.
5: Mm-hmm.
4: Big deal, largest Home Key grant in the county of Ventura. So that allowed us to buy the property and begin the process of renovations. So we completed renovations earlier this year, I will say, on time and under budget, which is unusual.
5: Yes.
4: And we now have full occupancy. So on May 20th, we hit full occupancy, which means we have 134 households living there. They're mostly singles, but we have a couple toddlers, a couple young kids. Little Victoria is 2 years old. She's running around having a good time. And so we got full occupancy just a couple months ago, and we were able to celebrate the completion of that project back in May.
5: That is something to celebrate.
4: Yeah.
5: Yay. And I saw some of the videos that you posted on your website.
4: Yes.
5: Very nice.
4: Yeah.
5: Now, I wanted to go over and check out the property. I wasn't sure if that was appropriate. Do you give tours, or is there a chance for people to see it?
4: We do. I mean, we've given so many tours.
5: Okay.
4: I want to be a little careful because people, it's their home.
5: Yes, I understand.
4: But I'm happy to give tours anytime. So happy to open it up and show people. We're very proud of the property. It's been totally transformed.
5: And, yes.
4: The courtyard, which had a pool, no longer has a pool.
5: Okay.
4: Lots of liability concerns with a pool. But the courtyard became a really great gathering place. We have planters for people to do gardening. And we had about 10 or 12 planters, and they each get a half a planter. And they're raised planters to do gardening. They're totally used, and we're now adding 10 more because people want to garden. It's really important for them to get their hands dirty, be part of the ground, and that's been really great. Basketball courts, I honestly didn't think the basketball courts would be used because these are the most vulnerable homeless individuals living there. Many of them have all kinds of medical and other mental health issues, but it's getting used.
5: And it's
4: been great. In fact, tomorrow we're having a barbecue to celebrate the 4th of July week, and our Ventura Police Department partners are coming to play basketball with our residents and just really show that connection between our residents and our police department.
5: Nice. Yeah. Oh, good. I'm glad.
4: Yeah.
5: Now, what's been the most challenging part of this particular project?
4: I think I hinted on it a few minutes ago. So we made a decision. We were planning this property. We're going to have three categories of residents. We were going to have what they call chronically homeless, which are those who have been homeless for over a year or multiple times in the last 3 years. We were going to have a third of literal homeless, which they're homeless, but they haven't been homeless a long time. And then a third of those who are at risk of homeless. They're housed, but they're on the verge of being homeless. And that was three different levels of need at the site. But when we started moving people in, we realized the biggest need was for chronically and actual, literally homeless folks. So we actually have a much higher acuity of need on the property than we had planned. So the level of service needs to support those folks is really high and higher than we originally planned. But we've staffed up to support that. And we also didn't plan on housing people directly from the riverbed. But the city gave us a significant amount of money. They got a grant that was specifically for removing encampment folks from encampments. And so the city was able to move about 30 people from the encampment, literally living in the river bottom of Santa Clara River, temporarily into Motel 6 and then moving into Valentine Road. And so we moved about 30 people like that all at the same time. And we were worried about whether that was going to create community quickly, but it did. But it's a very high-need population, so it takes a lot more care to provide the stability and give them a place to live. In fact, we had one lady move in from the riverbed, and she wasn't comfortable in the bed that we provided her, so she actually set up her tent inside her apartment.
5: Oh.
4: Because she just wasn't ready to live sort of in a normal four-walled environment. Mm-hmm. Unfortunately, the tent clicked off the fire smoke
5: the
4: sprinklers, and it flooded her apartment. But great is our staff on site responded so quickly to that and got her unit cleaned up, got her back in, got her moved out temporarily, and got her back in. She was so happy the way we treated her that she came back without the tent.
5: Okay.
4: She's now living in a sort of normal bed and kind of helping kind of build her life again. So it's a challenging population.
5: Yes.
4: So it takes a lot more care on our staff to manage that. And that, I say, is the biggest challenge. But we're staffed well, and we have great community partners, so we're in good shape to kind of manage that challenge.
5: And you have staff on site 24 hours a day.
4: Yes, we have four caseworkers on site, and we have four property managers on site. Two of them live on site.
5: Okay.
4: So we have, and then we have a full-time maintenance person on site. So we have nine staff dedicated to that site. Behavioral health, the county's behavioral health department, is actually subsidizing 60 of the 134 units. And so they have two staff in addition on site as well to help support their clients on board as well. So, and we have a lot of other partners coming and going. Whole Person Care, Salvation Army, Downtown Ventura Partners are all coming and supporting the folks that are living there. Because our contract with anybody that refers somebody to Valentine Road, they have to stay with that client for 12 months after they've moved in. So they're getting sort of double support for that first 12 months to help the transition and stabilize their life there.
5: Well, that's good news. Yeah. I think I read not too long ago that the homeless count went down in our area.
4: Yes.
5: Is that because of the housing you're providing?
4: We take all the credit.
5: Yes.
4: No, there's been in Ventura County, there's been several projects like ours that have been targeted towards housing those that are experiencing homelessness. We're a big one with 134 units, but there's been several other properties around the county. So it's been a really great, you know, collaborative effort around the whole county, really led by the county helping fund many of these projects. But yes, and from last year to this year, over the last year, the homeless count, unhoused homeless count went down by 11.8%.
5: That's significant.
4: And over 3 years, it went down by 23%.
5: Wow.
4: That's a big difference.
5: Yes.
4: And that's because we gave people an opportunity for permanent supportive housing. That's the connection that's working. There's been a great growth in that supply of that kind of housing in Ventura County. It's going to stall for the next year or two, the growth of that, just because so much has happened.
5: Okay.
4: There's going to be a little bit of a lull. Hopefully, there'll be more down the road. So we have to sort of keep that momentum going.
5: Good. Okay, we're going to take a little break. When we come back, we'll find out more about Ventura Housing, so stay tuned. Catch my show every Monday afternoon at 2 and Tuesdays and Friday mornings at 8 on KPPQLP at 104.1 FM and on the MyTuner app and featured on the KPPQ Podcast Network. 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Welcome back to Ventura Vibe. I'm Nadine. Joining me today is Jeffrey Lambert, the CEO of Ventura Housing. We've been talking about the Valentine Road Apartments project. Now I want to find out if there are any other housing developments in the works.
4: Yeah, we always have a sort of a pipeline of developments that we are working on. And so, in fact, this is the first year in many years we don't have something actually under construction that Valentine's completed. But our next project is most likely what we call Pasteur Drive. It's next to Valentine Road.
5: Okay.
4: When we bought the hotel, we bought a half an acre of empty land next door. And so we're well in the way of trying to get that project financed. It's 33 units, three stories. It'll be new construction, and it will be also targeted largely towards those experiencing homelessness.
5: Okay.
4: So we hope to submit our tax credit application in July. And if we get the allocation in October, fingers crossed, we'll start construction in March of next year and be done by the middle to end of 2028. So that's exciting. We also have a project on Santa Clara in the Midtown Ventura, kind of between downtown Midtown, right by Lincoln Elementary School.
5: Yes.
4: It's on the corner. It's an existing 28-unit building, but it's really sort of not in good shape. Let's just put it that way. It needs to be renovated, but instead of renovating it, we're going to demolish it and build a brand new 41-unit project. So more units on the site. But this new project will have community room on site, offices on site, and a much, much improved living environment for those that live there. And just so it's clear, whenever we do something like that with our properties, the residents that live there have a right to return. So we have to relocate them. We have to pay for that relocation and move them somewhere temporarily, but they have the absolute right to come back if they choose to. Often they do. Sometimes they like where we move them to and they might want to stay there.
5: Okay.
4: But they have a right to come back, and that's really important to us. So again, similar time frame as Pasteur. And then we actually are looking at a partnership with the Salvation Army. They have property on Pettit. We're looking at building 50 family homes there. And then we'll also be looking at one of the school district sites pretty quickly as
5: well. Oh, good. I do want to ask you about that.
4: Sure.
5: I know that you've been looking at some of the surplus properties for the school district. What's the latest on that?
4: So the school district has three properties they put up for – well, they actually had four. They started with three properties that are not currently operating as schools that they put out for bid. One was the Jewett site, which is 10 acres of ag property on the east end of town, sort of at the end of Ralston. So we're part of a team led by Cabrillo Economic Development Corporation, but we're on that team along with Homes and Hope to build that project. About 150 units. So that team has been selected by Ventura Unified to proceed.
5: Okay.
4: We still have to negotiate the actual deal, but they've been selected. We've been selected. And then we were selected for the Avenue School, which is on the upper end of Ventura Avenue. It's a school that's been vacant for like 40 years.
5: Is this across the street from the Willett Ranch property?
4: It is. It's right across from Willett Ranch. So we will. Our proposal is to renovate the school building, use it for community uses like early child education, and then build about 120 units on that site as well.
5: Oh, okay.
4: School district has selected us. We don't have site control yet. We're still negotiating the deal. And then the third one that we had bid on, which is the Washington School in Midtown Ventura, we did not get that. They selected somebody else. And then they also are looking at their Stanley Avenue property, which is where the headquarters of the school district is.
5: Oh, yes.
4: I think they've selected a developer, but we're not participating in that deal as well.
5: Okay. So that district office is definitely going away.
4: They've selected a developer for that site. So I don't know what their plan is for their office space, but that's for them to describe, I guess.
5: Right.
4: Yeah.
5: Okay. So for the surplus properties, is there a specific workforce housing was being thought of. Is that what's going
4: to
5: happen?
4: Yeah, our proposal for school district on the Avenue is our plan is to prioritize the housing for school district employees. And so that would be they would have the first priority. There seems to be some interest in the school district employees. They did a survey. They showed that there's hundreds of employees that would be looking for housing support. If they don't have enough school district employees that meet the eligibility requirements, we would go to other school districts or other public agencies before we'd ever open it up to the public. So that's the plan, that the housing would be prioritized for school district, Ventura Unified School District first, and then perhaps other districts or other public agencies after that.
5: Would the employees of the district have to meet the public housing requirements?
4: They have to meet the affordability requirement, yes.
5: Okay.
4: Yes, and so that's why it's probably more likely this housing that we would build would more likely be for sort of entry-level teachers and other support staff. Tenured teachers probably will make too much money to be eligible for these properties.
5: I could see a lot of people falling in between the cracks.
4: Yeah, and that's, I mean, we haven't really focused on that sort of missing middle. It is something we've begun to talk about. If we have any ideas for properties that we own that we could convert to the missing middle, which is sort of 80 to 120% of the area median income, because we typically do between 30 and 50%, and maybe up to as high as 80% of median income is what we house, is the folks that we house, but we don't hit that 80 to 120 typically.
5: Yeah.
4: And that's definitely a missing middle. The people above that can afford, people below get services like ours. That missing middle is kind of missed out on both. That's why it's called the missing middle.
5: There's a big group in there.
4: It's a big group.
5: Yeah.
4: It's a very big group.
5: Okay. Well, I'll probably have you on again. We'll talk more about that,
4: Absolutely.
5: Those developments. So what was the process like? Was it a good, easy process, or is this even more complicated?
4: It's been long. The school district did an RFP, request for proposal. We submitted, and then they basically terminated that process and started over again.
5: Oh, interesting.
4: So it's been a while, and we were selected in early February, and we're still, you know, obviously negotiating the transaction deal. We don't have site control yet, but we're hopefully to have site control, because for me, everything we do is so transparent. We can't talk about our proposal other than the very high level that I just mentioned until we actually get site control, because it's still the school district's property. We don't have any control over it. Once we have site control, we're going to start sharing information, having community meetings, inviting people in to look at the plans and give us feedback as we go through the process.
5: Okay. What does that mean exactly? So you would control the property.
4: Yes, we would. We would. Our plan right now is it would be a long-term lease, like a 99-year lease, which is sort of like owning the property, but the school district would still own it, because some of the legislation that allows us to prioritize their employees requires them to continue to own it.
5: Oh,
4: so
5: I
4: a long-term
5: that.
4: Lease is probably better than a purchase. We would do either or. We're okay with either option.
5: Okay.
4: It really depends on what the school district's desires are. We think their desire is to have a priority for their employees, so the long-term lease is probably the most likely, but we don't have a final decision yet.
5: Oh, so interesting. Yeah. So many things to really work out.
4: Yeah, and we're excited because the state now, this legislation in California has put the bond measure on the ballot. So there's a housing bond that's going to be on the November ballot. It's over $10 billion in money for affordable housing in California. And so let's hope that the voters pass that bond in November. That's going to really bring a lot of funding opportunity for affordable housing across California. It will all be competitive. There'll be more applicants than money every year, but it's at least a new source of ongoing money that will help support affordable housing in this state.
5: Okay. Yeah. We'll pay attention to that.
4: Yeah.
5: Okay. And now it's time for a game I'm calling Homework. Question number one. Which property under the Ventura Housing banner has the most units?
4: Can I give the it depends answer?
5: No, yes.
4: I'm kidding. Because Westview Village has the most units as a whole. But our
5: okay. You get a ding for that. Okay.
4: Because Westview Village is actually three separate properties. It's Westview 1, Westview 2, Westview 3. Mm-hmm. Westview 1 is about 131 units. It's the biggest until we did Valentine Road. So Westview Village is big, but Valentine Road is a single entity owned by a separate property, a limited partnership, is the biggest in our portfolio.
5: Okay, we'll give you credit for both.
4: Okay,
5: okay, question number two. Which property has the most beautiful grounds, in your opinion?
4: I'll have to say Willett Ranch. Was that the right answer?
5: Yes, I love it. It's my favorite.
4: It's beautiful, yeah. And the gardens there are great. It's a nice place for our residents to live.
5: It is very nice.
4: Great.
5: Okay, and final question for the game. Which property has the most number of stunning public art pieces, like murals?
4: I would say absolutely Valentine Road has the best. We actually have done murals on several properties, but Valentine Road, we did a public competition. We ended up hiring these six young artists. They're all individual artists that came together to do the artwork at Valentine Road, and there's literally dozens of pieces all over the property, and it was informed by the residents. So they actually met with residents multiple times to what kind of images did they want to see. And what I love best in a brief story is that they were almost done, and one of our residents who was following them every day and really loving it said, I don't see a ladybug in the design. Why is there not a ladybug? And so the artist pivoted and added the ladybug, but didn't tell her where it was, and that she had to go find it. She did find it. But
5: how
4: it, so
5: fun.
4: The connection between the artist and the residents was really, really special. And if you come over Victoria from the agriculture area over Victoria towards the freeway, you can see large pieces of the murals, and it's really, really eye-catching. We love it.
5: Oh, my goodness. Well, yay! Thank you for playing my game and being such a great sport. It is time for the community chess segment. I like to highlight community resources. First of all, Jeff, give us your web address and how to find you on social media.
4: Sure. It's www.venturahousing.org. Very simple. You can find us the same way on Instagram and Facebook and LinkedIn in particular.
5: Yes.
4: I think we're a little bit on TikTok, but not much.
5: Okay.
4: But
5: all
4: Instagram
5: right.
4: and Facebook is where we put most of our stuff. And LinkedIn, we typically use it. A lot of it, times we use it for when we're recruiting for new positions.
5: Yes.
4: But we also put some of our same posts there as well.
5: Yes. I am following you on LinkedIn. Great. And you put some good news on there, too.
4: Yes. We right. almost try to always put good news.
5: Very yeah. good. And then people can apply for housing through the website.
4: Yes. In fact, most of our wait lists are closed because they're obviously so long. But we are actually obligated to open our wait list once a year. So, and then they have to apply during that open window period. And we do an ad and we publish it. Frankly, though, it's obviously if you add yourself to the wait list now, it's a long time before you're called. But I always tell people, get on the wait list. That's the first step. And we have multiple wait lists. So when you join the website, click on every property that you're interested in. And we describe, is it for seniors or disabled or young people or families? Get on every wait list because you just never know which property is going to have availability. And the more wait lists you're on, the more likely you'll be housed.
5: Perfect. Okay. And then do you have volunteer opportunities?
4: We don't have direct volunteer opportunities, but we have a lot of partners who do work with our families. And so, one, we did a health and wellness fair at Valentine Road. We had about 40 partners, including getting haircuts, barbershop guys haircuts.
5: Nice.
4: So we're always building opportunities for people. So we'd love people, if they're interested in volunteering, providing services either through one of our partners or directly is always a possibility and important to us. And I would say the last is we're always looking for donations of money because we have a nonprofit called Atlas.
5: Yes.
4: And the biggest goal of Atlas is to fund our scholarship program. In fact, just 2 weeks ago, we had our annual scholarship event. We gave away 16 scholarships, over $35,000 in scholarships, and we gave everybody a $500 gift card to go buy a computer at Best Buy. I didn't love giving a gift card to another city outside of Ventura, but we don't have a great computer company in Ventura.
5: Okay.
4: And so you can volunteer, but you can also help support us by making a contribution to Atlas. It has a meaningful impact on our families.
5: Very good. Now, I did want to ask you about that because you had a big celebration.
4: Yeah.
5: And I saw some clips from it.
4: Yeah. Sure. So when I got here a couple of years ago, we were coming out of COVID. We had maybe 3 scholarships we gave in a year. Last year, we got 15 applications, gave 10 away.
5: Wow.
4: About $23,000. This year, we had 29 applicants start. We've had 22 people complete their application.
5: Oh, good.
4: And we gave 16 scholarships away, totaling about $33,500. And then we gave everybody a gift card to Best Buy on top of that. So we had this amazing event. And the events had been sort of small in our community room. We decided to do it big at the museum and really make it a special event for the family. So each recipient got to bring 4 or 5 family members. And what was really magical about this is the vast majority of these recipients are not high school seniors, graduating seniors. They're women in their 40s, men in their 50s saying, I have stable housing. Because of stable housing, they're in a good place. They're going to school and they're working on their lives. I can now work on myself and go back to school. In fact, we actually gave a scholarship to a husband and a wife. They both got a scholarship this year because they're really trying to sort of find a path outside of needing subsidized housing. And so the scholarship is really a big effort for ours to help our families become more self-sufficient. And we had Councilman Ryan Shoemaker speak. He's got a great story that's very connected to what we do. And that was great. One of our board members, Diana Sparagna, who's been a very strong supporter of the scholarship program, really pushed us to continue to grow the program. And she's been personally very generous. We honored her at the event as well as our first Beacon Award winner for her impact on growing the program.
5: Oh, I love that. Yeah. Thanks for sharing that.
4: Sure, absolutely.
5: We have just a couple minutes.
4: Okay.
5: Is there something that you would like to add that I haven't asked yet?
4: I'd like to always try to be on the positive side.
5: Yes.
4: I think we do have some challenges. You know, the federal government's approach to affordable housing is changing. And that's been a little bit rocky road for us. And I would say our biggest challenge right now is we have mixed status families. We have families where somebody in the family is undocumented. And for decades, that's been okay because we only subsidize the family members who are actually U.S. citizens or have a work permit to be here. And so so the family of 4, maybe if one of the parents is not a citizen, they get subsidy for a family of 3. So that person's not getting a subsidy. That's been the case for decades. That's changing now, and there's a rule going through Washington that would cause that family to either have that person move out or the whole family would lose their subsidy. And so we're really struggling to try to help those families find a path forward. The other thing, though, I will end on a happy note.
5: Okay.
4: During COVID, housing authorities got these what's called emergency housing vouchers. These are one-time vouchers that were offered during COVID to keep families from becoming homeless during COVID. We got about 40. We used about 35 of them. And so right now we have 35 families that have these vouchers that were supposed to last until 2030. This administration canceled those vouchers. They all expired this year. So we had 33 families on the verge of being homeless again, which is exactly what we don't want to do. We were able to absorb them into our regular program. So those families will be secure. And in fact, one of our scholarship winners was a voucher holder of an emergency voucher. And he came up to me during the event saying, when I got the letter saying that you absorbed me into your program, I was sobbing because I thought for sure I was going to be homeless again this year. So it's a proud moment that we were able to, we've been very conservative in our budget through these last several years, and we were able to absorb those 33 families and keep them housed. But those are kind of challenges that we work with every day.
5: I understand. Well, thanks for sharing the good news.
4: Sure.
5: And the not so good news. Well, that's all we have time for.
4: Okay.
5: I want to thank Jeff Lambert, CEO of Ventura Housing, for joining me today.
4: Happy to be here.
5: Thanks so much for listening to Ventura Vibe. 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
6: Wildfire danger is high. The extreme drought has caused tinder dry conditions across the state. About 95% of all wildfires in California are caused by people. 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
8: I'm Dr. Anthony Lizerwitz, and this is Climate Connections. Climate change is not a game, but a board game created at the College of Menominee Nation in Wisconsin aims to help people understand how climate change affects tribal communities and how they can respond.
9: So the game is, it's a fictional reservation and a fictional tribe, but it's inspired by the Menominee tribe and reservation.
8: Sarah Smith of the College's Sustainable Development Institute helped develop the game, called Restoration. Her team is beta testing it and plans to release a free version next year. 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The cards they play determine how well the tribe can withstand and recover from these events. 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Players are forced to consider how different decisions affect the tribe economically, environmentally, and culturally, and they gain and lose points both as individual players and as a group.
9: This is a very community-based game, because if the community loses, we all lose.
8: So Smith hopes the game provides a fun way to think through the real-life decisions and trade-offs that come with preparing for climate disasters. Climate Connections is produced by the Yale Center for Environmental Communication. To learn more about climate change, visit climateconnections.org.

0: TUC Radio, Time of Useful Consciousness. Captain Paul Watson. When the oceans die, we die. When Captain Paul Watson, co-founder of the Sea Shepherd Conservation Society, returned from exile in France, TUC Radio broadcast an interview with him. It surpassed in downloads all programs of 2016 except for one. So here's an update. Sea Shepherd is an international nonprofit marine wildlife conservation organization. Their 1977 founding mission is to end the destruction of habitat and the slaughter of wildlife in the world's oceans. With their fleet of 10 ships, they confront Japanese whalers in the Southern Ocean, prevent rogue fishers from finning shark, protect tuna and dolphins. Sea Shepherd crews have arrested poachers, removed illegal fishing nets, and chased vessels back into their home ports. There's dramatic footage of a captain who's now in jail, sinking his own ship to destroy the evidence of poaching when confronted by Sea Shepherd. And you will hear more intriguing campaign details in a moment. Sea Shepherd's decades-long practice of aggressive nonviolence has led to charges of piracy. However, Sea Shepherd's legal team defends the organization's right to enforce international conservation laws in neutral waters, partly because nobody else is doing it. There are now also many examples of Sea Shepherd assisting small nations that have no resources to confront the international vessels that plunder their territorial waters. Courts in many jurisdictions have sided with Sea Shepherd, with the notable exception of the U.S. 9th District Court in 2012. The U.S. court sided with the Japanese whalers and told Watson to stay away from the whaling fleet. Even though in March 2014, the International Court of Justice ruled that the Japanese whaling program was not as claimed for scientific purposes and ordered Japan to cease operations, the U.S. District Court is standing by its ruling. In spite of appeals by Sea Shepherd's lawyers, it is now enforcing a court-mediated monetary compensation of $2.5 million to be paid by Sea Shepherd U.S. to the Japanese whalers. On August 23, 2016, a preliminary injunction, which prevents Sea Shepherd's U.S. branch from disrupting Japanese whaling operations in the Southern Ocean, became permanent. However, Sea Shepherd is an international organization, and the Australian branch is not bound by the U.S. 9th District Court decision. Australia, in fact, has declared Japan's hunt in the Southern Ocean whale sanctuary to be illegal. However, Australian Federal Court Judge Jim Alsop has stated, "There's no practical mechanism by which orders of this court can be enforced." End quote. Well, Sea Shepherd offers a mechanism of enforcement, and they are getting ready to use it right now. As this program goes out to you in late November 2016, Sea Shepherd Australia is outfitting their most recently added vessel, the Ocean Warrior, to confront Japanese whalers who already left Japan on November 18, 2016. Behind all the legal issues, the reasons and ideas and vision of Sea Shepherd might get lost. Co-founder Captain Paul Watson is one of their most eloquent spokespeople. While still in exile in Paris in January of 2016, he was interviewed by Aurélie Aimé, who is part of the Chou Brave TV collective. They touched on remembrance, vision, ideas, climate change, children, diversity and interdependence, and even food. And above all, why exactly we humans will die when the oceans die. Aurélie asked Paul Watson if he remembered when he first took action on behalf of animals. They spoke in a coffee house with some music in the background.
1: I wanted to know if there were moments during your childhood or after when you understood how fragile the nature was or how beautiful it was, if there were some key moments that made you do what you're doing now.
2: Well, I started doing what I was doing when I was 10 years old because I lived in a small fishing village in eastern Canada. And when I was 10 that summer, I spent swimming with a family of beavers. And every day I went down there, played with the beavers. And the next summer when I went back, they were all gone. And I began to ask questions and found out that the trappers had come in and killed them all during the winter. So I got pretty angry. So that winter, when I was 11, I began to walk the trap lines and free the animals and destroy the traps. And so I've been doing that ever since, really.
1: So what do you think we should teach our children?
2: See, I'm always asked this question, well, what we can teach our children? And my answer to that is nothing, absolutely nothing. What we need to do is listen to them, because children intuitively know where they belong. You know, look at your average six-year-old. I mean, they know more about most things than your average adults. You know, when I was 6 years old, I was into dinosaurs and birds and whales and everything like this. And I always had adults telling me not to do this or not to do that or not to think this way or not to think that way. And, you know, this is what adults tend to do, is tell their children what not to do when they should be encouraging them their passion. Back in the 70s, we gave a series of three talks in the Queen Charlotte Islands, which is a Haida Indian reserve. And the first was to kindergarten, the second was to middle school, and the third was to seniors. And went to the kindergarten first. And we had two questions. The first one, how many people here speak Haida? Every kid there spoke the Haida language, 6 years old. How many people here know about whales? Didn't have to say a thing, just listen to the kids tell us about whales. By the time we got to middle school, half of them spoke Haida, half of them knew about whales. By the time we got to the seniors, not one of them spoke the Haida language, and their attitude on whales was, who cares? So what we did was we took all these beautiful, beautiful, intelligent kids and turned them into complete idiots through our educational system. And this is what our educational systems do. They tell people not to think. They tell people how to behave, you know, what to believe, how to go about things. And we really need to listen to children and not tell them what to do.
1: And so you have led many actions for the sea and for also earth animals. Could you tell us which are the greatest actions, the biggest action you have led through the years?
2: I don't really look on them as like one action being more important than the other. I think whether you're protecting phytoplankton or whales, you're protecting biodiversity in the ocean. So all of those campaigns are equally important. It's hard to really say which one's, you know, bigger or more important, really.
1: So which ones were more significant for you? Emotionally or important because you have they had a big impact, or I don't know, maybe.
2: Well, I there's a lot of them. I think that probably the best way is what was the most successful campaigns are. You know, we fought the Japanese whalers in the Southern Ocean for 10 years and ended up, like, last year they killed none, but they're coming back, but we'll keep fighting them. It took us 35 years to shut down the commercial seal hunt in Canada. It's still a seal hunt, but it's not a commercial seal hunt. So you have to have a lot of patience, because these campaigns, you know, you don't accomplish anything overnight. We've been fighting the killing of pilot whales in the Faroe Islands since 1983. This year, our biggest success, I mean, this last year, was we shut down all the illegal fishing vessels in the Southern Ocean. We chased one for 110 days. It was the longest pursuit of a poacher in history. And the captain scuttled his own boat off San Tome to keep us from getting the evidence and arresting him. And so he and the two officers were sentenced to prison for that. But we shut down six of the vessels this last year, and so that cost the Spanish companies that were behind these illegal operations tens of millions of dollars.
1: Okay.
2: Our two vessels are in the Sea of Cortez protecting the endangered vaquita, which is the smallest and most endangered dolphin in the world. We have one vessel in the Mediterranean, which will be going against illegal fishing in southern France, and also in Sicily in March and April. Our Cove Guardians are on the beach in Japan, trying to protect the dolphins from being slaughtered there. And we're sending our vessel, the Bob Barker, to Africa in next month to go against illegal fishing there. Our vessel, Steve Irwin's leaving in next week to go pursue illegal activities in the Southern Ocean, that is toothfish poaching and illegal whaling by Japan. We're working in partnership with Biosphera, which is an organization, Cape Verde, to stop poaching in that country. And well, we have so many campaigns, it's hard to really keep up with them, but we have hundreds of volunteers working at any given time.
1: One of the priorities would be protecting the endangered species, and
2: what we do is really a focus on illegal activities, illegal fishing, illegal killing of whales, illegal sealing. 40% of all of the fish that's taken out of the ocean that people buy in restaurants or in stores is caught illegally. And so that's a significant factor shutting that down. Although we're opposed to all fishing, all commercial fishing, we concentrate on the illegal activities because that allows us to be successful because we're really upholding the laws and have that sort of backing behind us. And that keeps us pretty busy in itself.
1: And do you feel things are evolving in the right way?
2: Well, I think as far as people becoming more aware of things, yes. People are much more aware now than they were 30 years ago, 20 years ago, 10 years ago. It's a growing movement in that way. Are we evolving fast enough? I don't know. The time will tell. I think we have some very serious situations that we have to deal with right now. One of the facts is that this planet was never made for 7.5 billion fish and meat-eating primates. It just wasn't meant for it. And we're literally eating the ocean alive. Even when people eat meat, they're eating the ocean, because 40% of all of the fish caught from the ocean is fed to pigs and chickens and domestic salmon, to house cats. So it's a bizarre situation where the largest aquatic predators on the planet are chickens, pigs, and domestic house cats.
1: You think one of the solutions could be people going closer to vegetarianism, or
2: no? It's not one of the solutions. It's the only solution. The world has to adapt to a plant-based diet, or else we're not going to survive. We're killing 65 billion animals every year, and that's producing more greenhouse gas emissions than the entire transportation industry. The world transportation industry produces 14% of the greenhouse gas emissions. The animal agricultural industry is 24%, so it's 10% even more. A vegan driving a Hummer contributes less to greenhouse gas production than a meat eater riding a bicycle.
1: Oh. That's significant.
2: I think that everybody has to look at what kind of footprint they're leaving on the planet. Everything that you do, how does it contribute to making this planet either a better place to live for the future or not a very good place to live for the future? So that's really how you look at it. Our ships fly the flag of the Five Nations of the Iroquois Confederacy. And the reason they gave us a flag, and we're the only ships that fly that, is because the Iroquois Confederacy and Sea Shepherd have a mutual understanding, and that is that we both agree that you shouldn't make any decision in your life until you take into account the consequences of that decision on all future generations. And that, I think, is the way we have to live our life. When you do something, well, what is this going to mean for the future? It really comes down to two ways of thinking. One is what we all used to be, which is of a biocentric point of view. And one is what most people are now, an anthropocentric point of view. The biocentric point of view is that we're part of nature. The anthropocentric point of view is we're in charge of nature, we're the only important thing, everything revolves around us. And only indigenous cultures still retain that biocentric point of view. But there's also this thing called the continuum, and that is the continuum of time. For instance, if you ask your average person in Europe or America or whatever, you just say, what was your great-great-great-great-great-grandmother's name? The year's 1500. What was her name? What'd she do? They don't know. They don't care. I mean, what's that got to do with anything? That's their attitude. But if you go to the outback of Australia and you ask an Aboriginal that question, or you go into the Amazon rainforest and ask a Kayapo Indian that question, you'll get a name, and you'll get details about the person's life, because these are people who knew where they came from. And because they know where they came from, they know who they are. Because they know who they are, They know where they're going, so that means a child born 500 years into the future is very much a part of their reality now. Our society doesn't think like that at all. We don't really think about what kind of future we're leaving to children tomorrow. We forget about what happened in the past, and because we have no past and we have no vision, we don't even know where we are today.
1: Also, I think there's less and less people who have a spirituality, who believe in there's more to us than just a short period of time on this earth. Are you spiritual? Do you believe that there's more to life than just...
2: No. I don't really think it's anything that we should even worry about. Gertrude Stein once said, the answer is there is no answer. That's the only answer you're ever going to get. So why are we wasting our time fighting each other over who's right and who's wrong? Nobody knows what the reality is. What we do know is that all the religions in the world are anthropocentric religions. They all revolve around humanity. And God is a human being or human.

0: to growth and a limit to carrying capacity, and we're stealing the carrying capacity of other species so that we can increase the numbers of our own species, which doesn't make any sense. I mean, people get upset when I say things like worms and bees and trees are more important than people. And the reason I say that worms and bees and trees are more important than people is simply because worms and bees and trees are more important than people. Because for the simple reason, they can live on the planet without us, but we can't live without them. So that makes them more important than we are. Mm. The problem right now is that we're destroying interdependence because we're destroying diversity. And that means that right now we're in the sixth major extinction in the planet's history, the last one being 65.2 million years ago. And this one, we're the reason for it, we're the cause of it. But I don't really get depressed because I do know that it takes 18 to 20 million years to recover from a major extinction event. So 18 to 20 million years from now, this will be a really nice place.
1: And you've still got, what still gives you the energy to continue this fight, seeing what human being does?
0: In 1973, I was a medic for the American Indian movement during the occupation of Wounded Knee in South Dakota. We had seized the community to protest the fact that the Fort Laramie Treaty of 1868 was being, you know, ignored by the U.S. government. The U.S. government responded by surrounding us with about 2,000 troops. They were firing 20,000 rounds a night at us. It was, you know, a very, very dangerous situation. They killed two Indians and wounded 46. And I asked Russell Means, who was the American Indian Movement leader at the time, I said, you know, we don't have any hope of winning here, so why are we doing this? And he said, well, we don't do what we do because we're concerned about winning or losing, and we're not concerned about the odds against us. We do what we do because it's the right thing to do. It's the only thing to do, and that's why we're here. So what I learned from that is that you don't focus on the consequences. You focus on the doing. And so that's what we do. We intervene and we don't worry about whether we're going to win or lose. We just have to do our part. So we need to give the ocean a chance to revive. Now, example, in Polynesia for, you know, thousands of years, there was a concept called taboo. The shaman would say, this area is taboo, like a bay. No fishing for 20 years. And they were very serious about it. You caught a fish there, it was a death penalty. You did not touch those fish, because they understood that their survival depended upon, you know, having that biodiversity there. And so there's no taboo areas in the world anymore. Everything is being exploited everywhere. Even the marine reserves, that's where the poachers go, because, you know, they've killed everything everywhere else. So we have to allow the ocean to regenerate. How do we do that? The governments, what they need to do is stop all subsidies on industrial fishing. We spend $75 to $100 billion a year subsidizing industrial fishing. Shut that down, and you'll shut down most of that industrial fishing. And the reason why they do this is because things have changed over the last 50, 60 years. The little fishing town I was raised in, small fishing boats went out there causing enough destruction by themselves. But the problem is that there's not enough fish for them to do that anymore. We've removed 90% of the commercial fisheries during the 20th century. In order to get that last 10%, you need heavy equipment. 100-mile-long gill nets, 100-mile-long long lines, super trawlers, giant purse seiners, bottom draggers. These boats cost anywhere from 100 to 150 million euros each. You know, nobody can afford that unless you get subsidies from the government. So the governments are basically subsidizing the destruction of the oceans. We have to shut down industrialized fishing operations. And if we do, the ocean will revive. Just look at the 20th century as a good example. The two times during the 20th century that the ocean recovered slightly, World War I and World War II, when we stopped fishing for five-year periods. And they started to come up, and then we knocked it down again. So I believe that in 40 to 50 years, if we leave the ocean alone, it will revitalize itself. The second solution is that we have to switch to a plant-based diet worldwide. How that's going to be done, I don't know, but it's the only way I think that we're going to be able to survive. But we just cannot continue to kill 65 billion animals every year, and we can't just simply cannot afford, ecologically, we cannot afford to have this kind of lifestyle. Aside from the ethical issues involved, it's the ecological issues which are going to destroy us. On this. The third solution again, is one

0: that isn't very, you know, it's simple to me, but unacceptable to most, and that is shut down all military operations in the world, get rid of it, all the armaments. You know, we spend enough money on so-called defense every year to provide every man, woman, and child on this planet with medical care, water, and food and shelter. Every single person could be provided that if we just took away that military budget, which is it's just obscene. There wouldn't be any need for war if everybody in the world was given a guaranteed annual income. And we can afford to give everybody a guaranteed annual income by simply not having a military. But the problem is human beings are ecologically insane. And it's a disease which has afflicted them emotionally, spiritually, and it's a form of, I don't know, it's a psychopathic sort of situation. And I'm not sure really that can be remedied other than the extinction of the human species. You know, I came to this realization in 1975. We came up with this idea to save whales in the Pacific from the Russian whalers. And our idea was to get between the harpoons and the whales and put our lives on the line to protect them. We were reading a lot of Gandhi at the time, and we figured that, you know, that's going to work. So in June of 1975, Bob Hunter and I were in a small little boat in front of a Russian whaling vessel. It was coming down at us full speed, and in front of us were eight magnificent sperm whales that were fleeing for their life. And every time the harpooner tried to get a shot, I would maneuver the boat and block his harpoon. And that worked for about 20 minutes until the captain on the boat came down the gangway, and he screamed into the ear of the harpooner. Then he looked at us and he went like this and smiled, and that's when we realized Gandhi wasn't going to work for us that day. And a few moments later, the harpoon, there was an explosion, the harpoon flew over her head, hit one of the whales in the back, and she screamed and rolled on her side, blood everywhere. And the largest whale in the pod suddenly hit the water with his tail, dove and swam right underneath of us, and threw himself right at the bow of the Russian boat to protect his pod. And they were ready with an unattached harpoon, and they shot a harpoon at point-blank range into his head. He fell back screaming and rolling in agony on the surface, blood everywhere. And that's when I caught his eye. And he looked at me. He dove, and I saw a trail of bloody bubbles coming straight at us real fast. And he came up and at us at an angle, so the next move was to come right down on top of us. And as his head came up out of the water and I looked into his eye, that really changed my life. Because what I saw was understanding. That the whale understood what we were trying to do, because I could see the effort he made to pull himself back, and he began to sink back into the sea, and I saw his eye disappear beneath the surface, and he died. He could have killed us, and he chose not to do so. So I owe my life to that whale. But as I sat there, and the sun was going down, and in the middle of the Russian whaling fleet, I began to think, why were the Russians killing these whales? You don't eat sperm whales. They're unedible because of the high concentration of myoglobin in the flesh, which, because they're deep diving whales, the meat is a blackish meat on that. But what they do is they make sperm oil out of the meat and spermaceti oil out of the reservoir of spermaceti oil in the head, and that's a very high heat resistant oil which is used in industry. And one of the things that it was most in demand for was for the construction of intercontinental ballistic missiles. And I said, here we are killing this beautiful, intelligent, socially aware, socially complex, self-aware, sentient being for the purpose of making a weapon meant for the mass extermination of human beings. And that's when it struck me. I said, we're insane. We're totally insane. And that's when I said to myself, I'm not here to work for people anymore. I'm here to work for whales and fish and sharks and whatever. But, you know, when people say, well, you know, how come you don't protect people? Because we're crazy. Yeah, we're just completely crazy.
1: Thank you. Thank you very much.
2: That was Captain Paul Watson, co-founder of the Sea Shepherd Conservation Society. He was commander on 7 different Sea Shepherd ships since 1978. Sea Shepherd's founding mission is to end the destruction of habitat and the slaughter of wildlife in the world's oceans. He was interviewed in Paris in January 2016 by Aurélie Aimé. She's part of the Choubrave TV collective. As this program is being produced in late November 2016, Sea Shepherd Australia is outfitting their most recently acquired vessel, the Ocean Warrior. They will confront Japanese whalers who left Japan on November 18, 2016. They will meet up in the Southern Ocean in defiance of a court ruling by the U.S. Ninth District Court in San Francisco. Sea Shepherd Australia lawyers say that the U.S. court decision in favor of the Japanese whale killing does not affect them in Australia. They also remind the world that the International Court of Justice in March 2014 ordered Japan to cease operations. 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It's the time between the beginning of oxygen deficiency and the loss of consciousness. My name is Maria Glodden. Thank you for listening.

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3: I'm Laura. And this is Laura Flanders and Friends. Welcome.
11: A billionaire who's able to game the court system and being able to get out has no business trying to lecture the working class of this country.
12: I went to New Orleans in 2017 and saw 20 hearings in an hour. There was no explanation as to why people were given bail or how much they were given.
13: I'm so glad that we are now in a system where we realize that we can make these really important decisions without, quite frankly, putting ransoms on people's heads.
14: You hear a lot about cash bail and bail reform, but what is it exactly, and what happened when one state stopped using cash bail? That's the question before us today. The U.S., it turns out, is almost alone in the world using a for-profit cash bail system. It's a practice that allows those who can muster the cash to buy their freedom, while those who can't languish in jail. It also makes a mountain of money for a handful of private bail corporations. Does bail keep the most dangerous criminals behind bars before sentencing, as we're kind of led to believe? Well, according to the Harvard Kennedy School, two-thirds of the more than 750,000 people held in locally run jails across the U.S. have not yet even been convicted of any crime. Some states, like New York, are moving to reform pretrial bail, but none had achieved outright abolition until Illinois did. Back in 2021, Governor Pritzker signed the Pretrial Fairness Act in February of that year. It went into effect in September 23. So how did Illinois take that step, and what's been the surprising result? To talk about that, we have journalist Bryce Covert, who wrote about Illinois' experience. With support from the Pulitzer Center and the Economic Hardship Reporting Project, her article appeared recently in The Nation magazine. And joining us from Illinois are two people directly involved in the passage of the Pretrial Fairness Act. Sharon R. Mitchell, Jr., Cook County Chief Public Defender, was the lead policy expert for the Coalition to End Money Bond. He heads the state's largest public defender office, and State Senator Robert Peters, who's actually joining us from Germany, represents Illinois' 13th district and chairs the State Senate Labor Committee there, which just passed legislation expanding worker protections for Black and Latino temporary workers. Welcome, everybody. I am so glad to have you. First, let's start with you, Bryce. What drew you to this important story?
12: Thank you for having me on. I have been following efforts to reform bail for years now. I wrote a story for The Nation magazine back in 2017 about the harms that it caused and the nascent at the time efforts to try to change the practice or even get rid of it. And so when I saw that Illinois had in fact taken this historic step to abolish it completely, I really wanted to just go see it for myself. So I was able to go to Illinois and sit in courtrooms and observe what was happening in Cook County, where Chicago is, and in some outlying areas, just to get a sense of how it's all playing out. And essentially what I found out is that it's working really well.
14: Well, we're going to hear more details about what that looks like in just a minute, but let's start with what cash bail actually is. And for that, I'm going to come to Chief Public Defender Sharon Mitchell. For those who have been fortunate enough not ever to be wrapped up in the system, how does it work? What is it?
13: Before 2023 in Illinois and across most of the country, when a person is arrested for an offense, they quickly will go before a judge. And the judge makes a decision about what happens to that person during the pendency of their case. And oftentimes, that decision is based upon a cash bail amount, where a judge will say, you are eligible to be released, but only if you pay X amount of dollars. And what we know is whether you are a person who believes that the criminal legal system is far too big, you see that people languish in jail, not because they've been determined to be too risky, just because they can't pay. If you're a person who maybe looks on another side of it, thinks, well, people are getting out not because they've been deemed to be safe to get out, whatever that means, but only because they have the access to money. So you saw really critiques from multiple sides. So that's why Illinois decided through the leadership of both elected officials, community members, policy experts, and really just regular folks. This system was broken and it needed to change. And that's what we did with the passage of the Pretrial Fairness Act.
14: State Senator Peters, what brought you to this story?
11: In Illinois, we're the first state to eliminate cash bail. And what brings me to this work is before I was a state senator, I was an organizer. I like to put it best that my existence is really caught up in mass incarceration. My biological mom struggled with drug addiction. I got adopted. My dad was a civil rights lawyer and a criminal defense attorney. And so I was both, sort of see this in my blood, in my DNA, and also see this in how I was raised, having gotten calls from Cook County Jail almost every dinner for someone trying to talk to my dad as they were facing a desperate situation. And so then that led me into, through a series of many different things into organizing. And I was proud to be early on in a coalition that included an amazing leader like Sharon Mitchell and so many others.
6: For decades, communities across Illinois have been destabilized by unjust pretrial incarceration. Unaffordable money bonds have led to people losing jobs, housing, and even custody of their children. Not because they were a danger to anyone, but because they couldn't afford to buy their freedom. On January 1st of 2023, that all changes. After years of organizing in communities across Illinois, the Pretrial Fairness Act will take effect, ending wealth-based jailing, making all of our communities safer.
14: So how did it work before 23, Sharon? What normally happened there in the courtroom?
13: Typically, a judge had three options. The judge could either, one, release that person with little or no conditions. A judge could hold the person, but that only happened in a very, very small minority of cases where there had to be lots of legal hurdles to be kind of jumped through. And the vast majority of people that came through a court got a cash bond. So essentially said, a judge said, you're eligible to be released, but you have to pay X dollars. And not only were the kind of options limited to those three options or beyond those three options, the time that it took to make these decisions were, some people described it as if, judges and lawyers were acting as if they were running the courtroom by the minute, right? So these hearings would happen in 30 seconds, 1 minute, 2 minutes. There wasn't this deep kind of exploration of what should happen in this case, especially noting that the decision about what happens to a person before trial is probably the second most important decision to guilt and innocence. We know that the outcomes of the criminal case are significantly determined by whether that person is either in custody or out of custody. And we can talk about that a little bit later. And I think the only other point to put to this is when we had a decision where so many folks were making decisions based upon money, it wasn't congruent with what the reality of the system is. And that is a vast majority of people in the criminal legal system are poor. And the vast majority of people who do pay bail are not paying bail out of their own pockets. They're essentially trying to find an aunt or uncle or family member, a church member to pay that bail, right? So it's kind of this Hunger Games of freedom, which is horrible, noting that we're talking about all types of really, really, really serious concerns on all sides.
14: So while poor people are playing Hunger Games of freedom, as you put it, coming to you, State Senator, there are some people making a lot of money off this system. Can you talk about that side of the story?
11: Yeah, so I mean, Illinois was unique. In fact, our bail system was not a private bail system, which you have in other parts of the country. We, I believe, in the 70s, got rid of that system, and it was a public bail system. And so I would point out, no matter what, it's equally as bad, whether it's a private system or a public system, because it would just incentivize bad actors within the government or within the state to basically charge bail on people. And in fact, The people who might have benefited would be possibly the criminal, the defense lawyer, or the public defender's office, or court services, which doesn't actually incentivize safety. It doesn't incentivize making sure that someone has their freedom. What it incentivizes is what they have to do to pay for their budget or a deficit. And what we don't want is to make decisions based off of people's safety, based off of whether you're going to be able to fill a budget gap or whether you're going to get more money in your pocket. And so it's slightly different than it is in other parts of the country, but it's equally just, it was equally just as bad.
14: I was recently in Los Angeles and saw the cash bail offices right outside the jail. Bryce, there are some private corporations making a boatload of money here, right? You say the origins of this whole system are medieval.
12: Yeah, it dates back to medieval England, and it came to our country with the British colonizers, again, under the same idea that it was about having people return to court, not flee their court dates. It's in the 1980s in the tough on crime era where it starts to take on this different purpose of protecting the public, of trying to detain people who are supposedly going to go do something dangerous or harmful when they're out. And as you pointed out, you know, Illinois is unique. It did not have a bail bond system, but in most parts of the country, when someone is given a bail amount by a judge, as Sharon pointed out, most people are poor. Most people do not have this money. So they go to a bail bond agency, and that person, that agency pays their bail, but makes the person who went to them pay 10% that they will never see again. It's pretty predatory. As you saw in Los Angeles, these offices are typically all crowded around right outside the jail. That's true in New York, where I live as well. And they do. They make a lot of money off the system and have a vested interest in it. And so when other places have tried to change the system, the bail bond industry typically shows up and lobbies pretty hard against those efforts.
7: This is Laura Flanders and Friends. We're looking at what happened when Illinois ended its system of cash bail and hearing from guests who were deeply involved. Laura is joined by Cook County Chief Public Defender Sharon R. Mitchell Jr., State Senator Robert Peters representing Illinois' 13th District, and Bryce Covert, a journalist who followed this undercovered story for The Nation magazine. What was it that shifted public opinion to end cash bail? That's next, along with a commentary from Laura on what's holding the rest of the nation back from following Illinois' lead. 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All the information is at lauraflanders.org. While you're there, please take a moment to subscribe to our newsletter to receive information on all of our web exclusives, including our full uncut conversations and more. The discussion continues, but first here's the Eric Cupper remix of You Try Livin' by Black Guy, White Guy and 808 Beach from the Red Hot and Free project released by the Red Hot Organization.

0: We have seen this story be discussed in broad terms in our political system. Even in this last election, we heard a lot of to and fro about whether Kamala Harris's position on bail reform hurt or helped her campaign. One of the things that I would love you to talk to, State Senator, is whether how did you ascertain the public opinion on this, or did you before you get involved? I guess my question is, how popular an issue is reform? Because we hear a lot that it's problematic for politicians to take up this mantle and run with it. Not you.
1: Yeah, I mean, unlike other Democrats, I understand that you have to shape public opinion around policy. Too many Democrats are a little bit too cowardly when it comes to the public. Meanwhile, when you look at Republicans and what they've done, particularly around immigration, is that they've created an ecosystem that has changed public opinion. I fundamentally believed that if I'm going to take on this issue, which is something that I believe in, I've got to do the work and I've got to be part of a coalition and I've got to organize to create the conditions to make this happen. I mean, look, I will just say, when we think about, you know, this past election, there were a lot of people who were involved in January 6th. The president was involved in criminal behavior. They had no problem being able to either pay out or deal, you know, pay within the legal system. Working class people, on the other hand, many of them who are innocent, many of them who are just trying to live their life or trying to move on, they can't. So the difference is a billionaire who's able to game the court system and being able to get out has no business trying to lecture the working class of this country. And so for me, unlike other Democrats, I'm clear about that. I'm able to have that conversation. And I think that the public very much agrees.
0: Well, I really appreciate that. So not just kind of finger in the air, what's a popular issue, but how do you create the constituency to support change? You were part of that creating process, Sharon. Talk about it, if you will. What did it take to bring together the forces to support this? And who were they?
2: You know, it was certainly unique in the sense that you had lots of folks from lots of different places coming together to fight for this issue. So whether you're talking about members of the community, not just like people who are professional community activists, just folks that touch this issue, whether you're talking about legal experts, whether you're talking about folks that want to see their communities more safe and their justice system more just. There were just a large group starting first in Cook County, but as we spread out to the entire state, you saw that there were people all across the state that just did not support this practice. You know, I think you brought up a great point about kind of the perceptions of reform and the perceptions of bail reform. And I actually hate the word bail reform, but because it's not very descriptive of anything. When I say the word bail reform, you can get 1,000 different answers. What we did here in Illinois is said that judges should not be using money, should not be using guesses about how much money a person has when they make this incredibly important decision about what happens to a person before, during the pendency of their case. And really, judges should be looking at all the details, spending their time listening to arguments, having a clear set of rules before they make that decision. Now, listen, I'm a public defender. You know, we argue for people to be released. We argue for the presumption of innocence. But I also know there are times when there's evidence to where a judge decides that that person should be held. The money bond system stopped us from making those real rational decisions and basically amounted to just guesses. Do you have $1,000? Do you have $2,000? Maybe you can contact your aunt. Maybe you can't contact your aunt. Maybe you paid your light bill and you don't have any money in your pocketbook. Maybe you haven't paid it yet and you can forego those things. It was a crapshoot. So when you talk about popularity, you know, when you got an opportunity to talk to people, they really understood it. And really that was across the political spectrum, whether you're talking about folks to the very, very left, to the center, to the right. It was an issue that people really understood why it didn't make sense.
0: So, Bryce, you were in the courtrooms, in the hearing rooms this fall, and you watched some of this process play out. If they're not deciding on the basis of who has the money, what are judges using to decide whether to let people out on bail? What did you see?
3: What I saw looked nothing like bail hearings I'd ever seen before. I mean, first of all, was just the time taken. You know, as said before, in Cook County, it used to take a matter of seconds. I went to New Orleans in 2017 and saw 20 hearings in an hour. There was no explanation as to why people were given bail or how much they were given. Everyone was given a bail amount. They ranged from $2,500 to $30,000 without a whole lot of explanation. And no one was really able to push back. The defendants themselves weren't even allowed to talk. So I sat in these courtrooms in Cook County, Joliet, in outlying counties. And what I saw was people really grappling with the evidence. You know, essentially, if the state wants to keep someone in jail who's been charged with a more serious crime before they have a trial, in Illinois, what they now have to do is they have to prove, first of all, that there is evidence that this person likely did what they're being accused of. They also have to prove that they would cause harm to either a person or a community specifically, and or that they would flee their court dates intentionally, which is important because it's not just about forgetting or not being able to get out of work or not having bus fare. And that if those things are the case, there's no other conditions other than putting someone in jail that could ensure public safety or ensure they return to court. These hearings took, I saw some that took more than 15 minutes, which maybe doesn't sound like much, but compared to seconds, there was one set of hearings where I saw three in the span of 2 hours. These are really deliberative and substantive. And also the defendants have a lawyer at their side and the chance to rebut the arguments being made against them, to present their own evidence. And after all of that, if the judge says, for instance, that they should be put in jail, the defendant has the opportunity to appeal that decision. So there's also a check on judges and a further step that people have to assert their rights.
0: Coming to you, Senator Peters, it sounds like this new situation has changed life a bit for judges and maybe made their work a little bit more interesting. They're learning a little bit more, perhaps, about the people in front of them. How is post-23 Illinois, your community, feeling the change?
1: Well, I mean, I'll just say we had a primary election this year where we had a candidate for state's attorney who I guess you would describe as more tough on crime than another candidate. And what they both agreed was that we needed to keep the Pretrial Fairness Act, which is very different than what you see in other parts of the country. And so I think it's become, you know, sort of the norm. And yet there's still challenges. You know, there are people who want to continue to play games with it because they don't have really much else to offer to the community. And so they keep going back to this well. Fundamentally, I think we created a higher standard to detain somebody pretrial. The fact that people have to do a little bit extra work to do so, I think is because the burden needs to be higher if you're going to try to detain somebody. Number two, $100+ million is coming back into the community or staying in people's pockets instead of going to, you know, to a county government or to county governments. It's going to specifically to people. And that is important because we have been dealing with higher prices for groceries. So instead of someone having to pay to get themselves out of jail, even though they are not a threat to anybody or to a community, they now are able to go and buy groceries, or they're able to buy their kid a backpack, or they're able to get clothes to put on their back. So like, to me, that's the most important thing here, is that we created a higher burden. The political environment has shifted, and working class people have more money in their pockets to pay for things like groceries, to help their kid get to school, and to be able to pay for the gas bill.
0: So has the political atmosphere shifted? Coming back to you, Sharon, looking to the nation, I know that the movement for criminal justice reform, especially the movement that took off after the killing of George Floyd, the Black Lives Matter movement and so on, I know that that had a lot of wind underneath its wings. Some people feel that that has sort of drifted away or gotten sapped away in the years since. What's your sense, and what's your sense of the national appetite for change, for learning from Illinois?
2: This isn't just something that comes from just the left or just the right. It just makes sense. You know, one of the things that I've learned as a lawyer, one of the things I've learned as a policy person, is many things that exist in the criminal legal system, they don't exist because we've decided it was the right thing to do, that people sat around a table and decided that this was the best way of getting the job done. It was done because the person that was in this job before taught me that it had to be done that way. And the person before me taught me that was the way, right? This is a great example of a system that was broken and an opportunity to get it right. And I think you've seen over numerous tests, despite people's efforts, that this is going to be a long-lasting change.
0: So what's your sense of the national picture? Bryce, you've been out around the country. You mentioned New York, New Jersey, I think Tennessee. Like what is happening on this front nationally?
3: I do think that there has been a severe backlash to the Black Lives Matter movement, to criminal justice reform that's pretty nationwide. The Pretrial Fairness Act has survived the attacks that have been brought against it, but it also was passed in a moment of opportunity just after the uprisings of 2020. And I think a lot of people nationally feel like that huge window that was opened has been shut at least a little bit. You know, a lot of states are going in the opposite direction, making bail more draconian, requiring it more often. Tennessee made it so that judges can't even take a person's financial condition into account when they set bail. They just have to set it without even looking at that question. That said, Illinois is out there doing this, and I think people are taking note. You know, the folks I talked to in the state said they are getting phone calls, they are getting knocks on their door. People are curious about what's going on. When I was out observing court, there was someone from another state there observing as well to go back and report to her government. So as long as this stays in place and we have good data about the outcomes and people keep supporting it and don't give in to the opposition that wants to push to roll it back, then we will have a proof that this can happen, that this can work. And I think when the political tides shift a little bit more, there will be opportunity to do this in other places as well.
2: We were forcibly extracting money out of the people that needed it the most. And I'm so glad that we are now in a system where we realize that we can make these really important decisions without, quite frankly, putting ransoms on people's heads.
0: Well, we're going to leave it there. I want to thank you all, Bryce Covert and the Nation, for bringing this story to our attention. Senator Robert Peters, thank you so much for making the time to join us, even from your trip to Germany. And Sharon Mitchell, keep up the great work. Thank you all for being with us here on Laura Flanders and Friends. It's an important story and an important victory.
2: Thank you.
3: Thank you.
0: Anyone who knows me knows I like digging around in history. So mention medieval British bail law and I get curious. Sure enough, our system has its roots in hostage taking, kidnapping, failure to show up in court, and someone could lose their head. Soon enough, though, money and wealth and land come into the picture. And if you can put up enough resources, pretty much anyone could be released on bail in medieval Britain, except if they were charged with very serious offenses, things like homicide or rape or any charge that the king himself had brought, or ravishing a maiden the king had his eye on, or trying to kidnap a nun out of a convent, or crimes of the forest, cutting down a tree or poaching a deer. Unless you were charged with those very serious things, if you could put up the money, you were out on bail. Still, if you couldn't, you could be languishing in jail for years, because courts weren't often in session. And it was that prospect of injustice that prompted 13th century barons in Britain to write the right of due process right there into the Magna Carta. You could not be denied due process or required to pay for it. They may not always have abided by it, but I think those barons would be shocked to see that most U.S. states still embrace cash bail as a formal part of their system. Yay to Illinois, you have emerged from the Middle Ages, but what is holding back the rest of the states? There's more work to be done. We'll keep following the story. If you want our full uncut conversation from today's show, you can through a subscription to our free podcast. Till the next time, stay kind, stay curious. I'm Laura.
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3: This week on Making Contact. Why do so many Americans lack access to basic nutritional food in a nation that harvests an abundance of produce each year? What role has corporate greed played in engineering food deserts?
4: Food deserts aren't an accident. They're a product of the free market. They're a result of deliberate corporate decisions.
5: I think the food industry is the most corrupt right now in America, and also the most broken.
6: In some cases, restrictive covenants prohibit future grocery store use for anywhere from 15 to, in some cases, 50 years. This leaves entire communities without a nearby option for fresh, healthy food.
3: We are feeling it, and feeling it bad. Milk is over $6 a gallon, ground beef over $10 a pound, and a loaf of bread $5. President Donald Trump said he'd end inflation. Instead, he killed a major policy initiative to increase competitive pricing and dangerously deregulated the grocery industry, all while scoffing at the idea that affordability was an important issue for many Americans. So is it really inflation, or is it something even more pernicious? Greedflation. On today's Making Contact, we take a look at the one industry that affects everyone every day: America's grocery industry, and why either your basket is empty or your wallet is. We talk with experts about the business of food, including community organizers fighting for food justice, a best-selling author, and a 30-year grocery industry insider who peels back the cover on industry practices that have caused nutritional wastelands, also known as grocery deserts, throughout the United States. I'm Casey J. Adler, and this is Making Contact. With mergers, consolidations, and the crushing of independents, the Big Four, Walmart, Kroger, Costco, and Albertsons, are raising prices to astronomical levels. Community organizers in California are faced with an even more insidious industry practice that seems on the surface both anti-consumer and anti-business: the grocery covenant. This is Beth Smoker. She's the policy director of the California Food and Farming Network.
4: So I spoke at a legislative hearing giving testimony about AB 1857, which is a bill we're a proud co-sponsor of called the Grocery Store Access Act. It is a bill that will prohibit grocery store restrictive covenants, which are clauses that restrict grocery stores from moving in. They can be there even after a grocery store has left. So I like to think of them as a ghost, or the SF Gate recently called them zombies, where a grocery store has left, but they leave behind this restriction that allows no other grocery store to move in for a set number of years.
3: So, when you see a boarded up grocery store, usually in a rundown shopping center or a gym that's moved into an old supermarket, it may be the result of a restrictive covenant.
4: There's actually really important legal history. The scholar, Professor Christopher Leslie out of UC Irvine, he's traced back racial covenants during like white flight. So Black families were blocked from moving to the suburbs, and then supermarkets followed white families out and pulled their stores from the neighborhoods left behind. And then when those stores left, they often left behind these restrictive covenants, just further concreting these spaces without any grocery access.
3: Kyle Winterbor is an investigative policy analyst who studies food systems and corporate power. He's written about grocery covenants on his research site, Winterbor Policy Dig.
2: There was a recent article from The Guardian. It goes into a whole town from Rhode Island of 45,000 people. And the researcher was able to find three covenanted parcels, and now they're only served by one grocer. And it was just a wild story because when they went through Woonsocket in Rhode Island, and their Stop and Shop closed in 2004, Walmart quit town in 2011, and then they left another restrictive covenant as well. So there's like only one grocery store left right now.
3: What does it matter to a grocery store if they move or terminate a lease to prohibit another grocery store from moving in?
2: Grocery stores will do this sometimes just for getting a competitive edge. Perhaps say that Target was looking at this space and Walmart didn't want them to come in afterwards. Or let's say Walmart had another store about 10 miles away. That would just be an instance where the company would want to actually try and bring this into fruition, because it's kind of hard to tell as well when the covenants are there. And there's like other ways that they can do it as well, in like lease agreements and different things like that. So basically they're just doing some land banking and like just not monopolizing the land. I would say that they're definitely causing an impact in food deserts and helping lead to them. In 2003, there was a Chicago City Council member that really wanted his grocery store to stay open afterwards because they were running into this issue. There was an empty grocery store in his district for a long time, and the residents kept asking for something to come in, and they had to literally go fight to get this covenant removed. And that led to a whole bunch of city council action there, and was the first time the U.S. ever was actually banning them in the municipality. So these definitely all fit into causing some parts of food deserts. So this is just one aspect, and it's the geographic and access side.
3: In one study, the USDA says an estimated 53.6 million people, or 17.4% of the U.S. population, lives in tracts that are considered food deserts.
7: My name is Deja Thomas. I'm the manager of strategic partnerships and community initiatives at the Los Angeles Food Policy Council. So there's these long-standing structural factors like redlining and structural racism that have disinvested into communities, that have shaped neighborhood income levels. And these are historical practices, many of which are banned now, but the effects of them we still see today, where these very same communities that are redlined, like if you look at a map of South Central LA, the same areas that are redlined are also the same areas that are most food insecure in the city. So food deserts themselves, some folks say food apartheid or food desert being engineered. The communities themselves, ultimately folks are lacking direct access to things like healthy food, staple goods. And then we also see food deserts are oftentimes inundated with fast food and unhealthy options that just might be the convenient option rather than travel into another neighborhood. And so you end up with higher transportation costs, but then that is also then paired with less opportunity for purchasing and consuming healthy food, which does obviously have related impacts on diet-related chronic diseases like diabetes, high blood pressure, hypertension, high cholesterol, and things like that. Food deserts and occurrences of those diet-related illnesses in high measures are correlated to each other. So we know the two are connected.
8: My name is Cameron Mims-Jones, and I'm here on behalf of Nourish California, a statewide anti-hunger policy organization in strong support of AB 1857. In Black communities across California, a supermarket loss has followed decades of redlining, segregation, and disinvestment. In Los Angeles, many grocery stores closed after the 1992 uprising, and never returned. For many residents, the disappearance of culturally relevant grocery stores has felt like a punishment for demanding justice. Families are often forced to travel far outside of their neighborhoods just to buy food. Restrictive covenants exacerbate these issues. When stores leave, they leave these legal barriers that prevent another grocery store from coming in the location for decades. Communities could not see these restrictions, and they could not challenge them, but they lived with the consequences.
3: In decades past, grocers were located on the corner, knew your name, cashed your check, provided credit when you were short, had a butcher shop that had scraps for your dog and pickles in a barrel that kids liked to pick out while giving you a baker's dozen of donuts. Not anymore.
9: There's ample documentation, particularly with the two big chains, Kroger and Albertsons, that they've spent the last decade using these stores as ATMs for shareholders, sending billions and billions of dollars to shareholders in the form of buybacks and dividends, instead of investing in the workers, instead of investing in store decor, making these stores better looking, instead of investing in better, healthier supply chains, etc.
3: That's Errol Schweitzer. He's a 30-year veteran of the grocery industry, former head of purchasing for Whole Foods Market, and host of the food justice podcast, The Checkout. In other words, he knows groceries inside and out.
9: So the United States had antitrust law that was in force. You had, in particular, the Sherman Act and then the Robinson-Patman Act, which was primarily around price discrimination, not allowing larger chains to set prices adversely impacting their competitors, protecting suppliers from undue pressure from larger retailers. And starting in the 70s, the legal interpretation changed, particularly Robert Bork, a reactionary lawyer, who pretty much said we should make these companies get as big as possible because they'll be able to deliver efficiencies and lower prices and all this other free market mythologies, which initially just led to the rapid expansion of Walmart. And so now Walmart is by far the largest grocery chain. Walmart plus Sam's Club is nearly 30 cents of every grocery dollar in the United States.
3: Walmart, which was founded by Sam Walton, started in Arkansas and grew throughout the South. Walmart undercut Main Street businesses, soon driving out small mom-and-pop stores in almost every retail category, but most especially, groceries. Walmart now operates internationally and is the second largest company in the world in terms of total revenue. It enjoys a virtual monopoly throughout much of rural America.
9: And then you have other chains like Albertsons, which has done the same, and Vons, Pavilions, Safeway is owned by Albertsons in California. So Albertsons and Kroger are essentially monopolies in the Bay Area, as well as in Southern California. And so this economic concentration has led to an actual decline in the number of grocery stores. Some analyses have pointed to a 25% decline in the number of grocery stores since the late 1990s, when this wave of consolidation really picked up speed. And so this has led to larger and larger stores, particularly in wealthier suburbs. And so in a lot of like urban neighborhoods on the one hand, there's a case to be made that you have neighborhoods that are, quote, food deserts. I don't like that term. I prefer the term food apartheid, which designates we have separate food systems, separate types of food options depending on race and class, which I think is a lot easier to prove in the data, and that retailers actually market towards that. You know, it's rare that you find an upscale natural food store in a very poor area, hence food apartheid, or as we say in the grocery industry, it's market segmentation, right? And likewise, rural areas too, where you have a proliferation of dollar stores and discounters, just like in many urban areas. So I call the dollar stores are like the locusts after the plague being consolidation, the growth of Walmart and these larger grocery chains.
5: I kind of use the word monopoly. It's a company that's so powerful that they can shape a market.
3: Austin Frerich is the author of Barons, Money, Power, and the Corruption of America's Food Industry.
5: To me, grocery covenants are just an example of a classic tool in the toolbox of monopolists, how to entrench your market power.
3: All this market manipulation and consolidation has had its predictable effect.
5: There's a USDA data set that says how much each country spends on food. And of the 100 countries it monitors, The U.S. has the sixth highest. We spend the sixth highest on groceries. And it's just like for the longest time, industry justified all this shenanigans, to be blunt, because it's said it made food cheap. And it's just not true anymore. We're paying more for garbage. And people just know it. I mean, keep in mind, like going back to meatpacking, a lot of meat now is butchered in small towns. And these are basically like no one's paying attention here. You know, the New York Times just seems to only care about like what's the fancy vegan restaurant in Manhattan. So it's just a lot of these stories go hidden. And they kind of get away with anything now. I mean, they run these states at this point, like extraction colonies. I think about that with Iowa. Like, I'm from Iowa. Iowa used to be known, like the big history book in Iowa called it the Middle Lands. We think of Iowa, think of Field of Dreams, Family of Fire. That's all dead. I mean, Iowa now has second highest cancer rate in America, has a water crisis, has an obesity crisis, and has one of the biggest modern political swings in America. And to me, this is the story of what happens when it becomes an extraction colony. We shouldn't be shocked that the politics of rage filled the void. When you actually tell people, you paint the picture, it's dark. It's like really dark. I don't think people in certain cities really get how broken some of these areas are.
3: Do these covenants actually show up in people's neighborhoods? Beth Smoker says they do.
4: Yeah, in so many ways. The most visually obvious is that they first create a food desert in many neighborhoods. So food deserts aren't an accident. They're a product of the free market. They're a result of like deliberate corporate decisions. For example, down in Chula Vista, there is an Albertsons that has been another strategy that they use is called going dark. They continue to pay their lease year after year, but their store is closed. It's boarded up, it's vacant, and they're paying tens of thousands a month. And doing that to protect other stores that they own within a couple mile radius. And they know that it's on purpose. So yes, it's purposeful, and that has created a food desert in that neighborhood.
3: This is not the only anti-consumer practice that grocery chains employ.
5: A big classic play by monopolists is a phrase known as most favored nations, where companies essentially require whatever price you offer to me, you cannot offer a lower price to anyone else. So if you sell me a box of Cheerios for a dollar, you have to sell the next person for $1.50 or $1.10. And so it's like that, here's the thing, individually, the things don't sound that big of a deal, but when you put these tools together, they really lock in and entrench the power. So that local store that doesn't have all this stuff, that's usually why they close and go bankrupt.
3: Under the Biden administration, the Federal Trade Commission sued PepsiCo, accusing it of giving Walmart better prices than it gave other grocers. The Trump administration dropped the case.
9: Yeah, I could give you one example because it's what we call in the grocery industry the waterbed effect. It's been very hard to document because people are very afraid of retaliation and don't want to reveal the open secrets that we all kind of know what's going on.
5: And there's a really good recent example. Under the Biden administration, the Federal Trade Commission chair, Lina Khan, did an investigation. There's this old law that used to be enforced called the Robinson-Patman Act that would essentially preserve competition between suppliers and Walmart. And when Reagan got elected, the law basically hasn't been enforced since then. She looked into it, and what she discovered was Pepsi

0: so aggressively cutting prices on Pepsi. There's all these documents came out that Pepsi was essentially trying to increase the prices on this grocery store, what it was charging it, so that the store couldn't be price competitive with Walmart. And that's just like one little example of that. You step back and look at that bigger story of like the goal of any corporate executive is monopoly. You want to capture the economic system, reinforce your bottom line, and you want to undermine anything that threatens you. So either the classic behavior too is to engage in predatory pricing. You basically lose money until you drive your competitor out of business. But I think that that really concrete Pepsi example shows you that the notion of Walmart is being the cheapest is just no longer true. And also, like, let's not forget with Walmart, like, it's a large, their largest employer in America, the world's richest family, but yet so many of their employees, like, their whole business is built on government assistance for their employees because they don't pay a living wage. So, like, let's not forget that incredible detail. Like, that is such an advantage they have over everyone else because they get so much government assistance.
1: Austin is referring to a 2020 Government Accountability Office report, which found Walmart among the largest employers of workers relying on SNAP and Medicaid in the states that provided data.
0: To me, the scary thing of this moment is Walmart's vertical. We're seeing in both Walmart and other companies like it, vertical plays into the food system. The concerns a century ago was a lot of the vertical plays, both by the meat packers getting into retail, but also A&P was a large grocery store a century ago that was also got into the production, baking food. Walmart's in now has its own milk plants. I believe it has three, and it's making its own slaughterhouses. At what point does this end? Like, do we want Walmart being a farmer? Like, what is a farmer? And also what happens is just another, you're just another low-wage worker in the cog of their machine. It's just more market power for them. That to me is a bigger concern here is it's just like, it's like an octopus that keeps, you know, gobbling up new things. And it's almost like a company store at this point. When you, like, you really think about what a Walmart supercenter is, it's a mall without walls. And look at this moment we're living in. The single largest donor to President Trump's inauguration, his second inauguration, was the largest meatpack in the world, JBS. JBS was giving him advice on the whole Venezuela kidnapping of their president, giving him advice before he announces a massive importation of beef. And keep in mind, it's not like there's like this lovely company. And it's saying a lot for right now in America. I keep saying that. I think they're the most corrupt company in America. I mean, they pled guilty to become a monopolist through bribery. They bribed over 1,800 Brazilian politicians to become a monopolist. And it wasn't like they came in America with the best and brightest. They just bought a bunch of American companies, notably Swift and Pilgrim's Pride. And the thing about JBS is you go to their website, you can see all the 100-some brands they own. But if you notice, their name's not on any of their brands. So you're probably buying their product and not even realizing it. Add to your list is monopolies make bad tasting food. I think that's like been really underappreciated. It's like how bad food's gotten in America is because of taste. Like they cut corners, monopolists cut corners. We just know that's what happens. When you're not a competitive market, you're not trying to always bring your A game, you get lazy and you just make bad products.
1: 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We'll be right back.
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0: Welcome back to Making Contact. I'm Casey J. Adler, and we're talking about grocery covenants and the food deserts they leave behind. So what can be done? Industry insider Errol Schweitzer emphasizes that good food is not just a luxury for the rich.
1: I personally believe that, yes, good food should be a human right, period. And it should be the role of public policy, of public institutions, to operationalize that right. I'm consulting for the Mamdani administration in New York around operationalizing the right to food through public grocery stores, publicly subsidized grocery stores. We do that every day in the military. It's called the military commissary system. It's merely a civilian version of it, right? You have cooperative grocery stores like consumer co-ops, food co-ops, and then you have independent and employee-owned stores that are still accountable to their owners and can't always do this, but really, I would say, do a better job of trying. So for folks who've been in the military, there are 236

0: emissaries, formerly known as the PX, the Post Exchange. They're essentially grocery stores, gas stations, apparel, like general services stores on every U.S. military base. The wholesale volume of these stores is about $5+ billion a year. When you would add in a typical retail markup, closer to $8 billion, making them a top 25 U.S. grocery chain. The military commissaries have been ranked number 27 out of all grocery chains by Dunnhumby Consumer Preference Index, putting it pretty high up because there's hundreds and hundreds of grocery chains in the United States. It is the largest publicly owned grocery sector in the Western world. The military commissary predates most of the supermarket industry. It's over 150 years old. It's evolved alongside the supermarket industry, fully publicly subsidized. The United States does it already. Nobody panic. Millions and millions of military service members and their families use it every day, and they love it. If you go to the Google website of the Fort Hamilton Commissary in Brooklyn, New York, near where I live, it has 5 stars on Google. You know how hard it is for a grocery store to have 5 stars? People love it. It does one thing really well. It sells products cheaper. How much cheaper? It is congressionally mandated to have a 23.7% discount to the marketplace. So the Mamdani model copies a few aspects of this. The Mamdani model is saying we're going to discount a core basket of pantry items at 30% to the marketplace. The stores will be publicly owned. However, they're going to outsource operations to private sector supermarkets in order to take advantage of their supply chain. The whole point here is to offer healthy, fresh products at an affordable price, patterned off of what we do every day in the military commissary system that over 8 million military service members and family members shop at daily in the United States.
1: The California legislature has passed a bill to ban any future restrictive grocery covenants. Here is State Assembly Majority Leader Cecilia Aguiar-Curry testifying in favor of AB 1857.
2: No community should lose a grocery store and then be prevented from getting another one for decades, and we've seen that. Recent amendments to the bill provide a local government process to strike a restrictive covenant instead of revoking all existing restrictive covenants.
1: In other words, lobbyists got the bill watered down. No new grocery covenants can be written, but existing ones stay in place unless someone finds them and asks local governments to strike them down. Making Contact requested an interview with the California Grocers Association. We did not hear back. But the California Business Properties Association, which represents commercial landlords, said in a written statement that AB 1857 would broadly invalidate privately negotiated commercial property agreements between businesses. In Washington state, where lawmakers considered a similar bill, a grocery industry lobbyist, Brandon Housekeeper, told legislatures his members don't oppose curbing the misuse of covenants, but asked for exceptions.
3: Restrictive covenants, when narrowly tailored, can serve legitimate business purposes, particularly in protecting the investments that we make, safeguarding confidential information, and supporting the viability of services in underserved communities. A broad prohibition risks unintended consequences.
0: You need to sell safe, healthy, fresh, affordable food. If you close a location because you can't do business in that location, somebody else should be able to open up a grocery store in that location, whether it impacts your business or not. You know, quote unquote, ethnic markets, as in, you know, markets that appeal to Hispanic, Latin American consumers, Asian or South Asian consumers, or other, you know, discounters that are trying to sell cheaper products, would be happy to move into these spaces to serve the communities, period.
4: Well, I think that there are like less supermarkets, so maybe they have like a competitive advantage. And there are like a lot of like the local shops are going away because of those like big brands, like Costco, Walmart, all those like big brands, Whole Foods. And that's why like the local markets, there aren't a lot of local shops. Like our salary doesn't match our consumer power, so we just like have less and less money to spend on like everything.
5: But I mean, I know just basic like milk and eggs and basic stuff like that is gone up higher. I only can get like certain amount of things and that's it, you know. Sometimes, I had to cut back on a lot of stuff. Having to use credit cards, max out credit cards, all that stuff just to eat.
1: 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I'm your host and producer, Casey J. Adler. This show is produced by John Johns and Dan Pavlish, our senior producer. Ace Estwick is our executive producer and audio editor. 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

0: Welcome to Arts Express. This is Prairie Miller, and on the show, Pacifica host Garland Nixon on what's up with the price of diesel, tomatoes, toilet paper, and top secret empty grocery store shelves in Ukraine.
1: Hello, Garland Nixon here, and diesel prices are skyrocketing, and the U.S. empire's trapped. Ain't no way out. Let's talk. Well, hello again. Well, here we are. I think we're getting to a place that all of us have been, those of us who are paying attention. I think you guys understand, and a lot of us have been saying we're going to get here sooner or later, and it looks like the time is arriving. Diesel prices are going up. One of the things that has been discussed ever since February 28th, ever since the U.S. decided to launch an unprovoked, illegal, aggressive war against Iran, was that, you know, there was going to be severe shortages of fuel and other things. And the discussion was about diesel and aviation first and foremost. Those were going to be a big problem. But there are a lot of other things, such as aluminum, such as gas, natural gas, of course, in various forms, liquefied natural gas and regular natural gas, such as fertilizers, sulfuric acid, a lot of very, very important items that come out of the Gulf, or items that are necessary to make things, various extracts. Think about this, plastics. So there's a lot of stuff that's very, very important that's coming out of the Gulf. And what we're looking at, my understanding, between the Straits of Hormuz and the Bab el-Mandab Strait being closed to Saudi Arabia, somewhere around 30% of the world's oil supply is extremely restricted. Can we put it like that? Is it completely closed down? No, there's still oil being snuck out. There's still certain countries that are making deals with Iran that are saying, let's make a deal and we'll buy your oil, Iran. And the U.S. is supposedly trying to blockade that. There's a lot of things going on, of course. Then there's the Europeans that are trying to do their strikes on Russian oil, which means using the platform of Ukraine, which means that the Russians have done certain things, such as one of the things the Russians have done is decided that they're not going to sell diesel. They're just going to keep their own diesel at home. The Russians make stuff. They're one of those what would be called an autarkical countries, in that they got it everything. I mean, they're flush with natural resources, which means the Russians are going to be okay. Now, the United States, in a way, isn't far behind. But in a way it is, in that the United States can, you know, we're a long ways from anyone, so nobody's probably going to attack us, right, from the military perspective. We do have a certain amount of oil, energy, and gas that we produce, so we're not going to run out of energy and gas. We could run short, but we're not going to completely run out because we don't have to buy it from someone else, although we do have to deal with world market prices. Then the U.S. can grow its own food. So even though we may not have as much as we want and it may be overpriced, the availability of food will likely still be there some kind of way, because we can grow it. I ain't saying you're going to be eating steak and potatoes every day, but I'm saying you can make it. So the U.S. can make it. Russia can sure as hell make it. Europe, not going to be a good place. But you got to be alive and you got to have food and shelter, which is going to be a problem because there's a lot of people, their shelter is sleeping in their cars. But, right, your box trucks, your tractor trailers, your trucks that move things around are diesel. And a shortage of diesel fuel means two things. Number one, let's go with the first. The first means that the price goes up, right? A lot of money chasing a few items means the cost of the item, the value of the items increases. Okay, so you're going to start by saying the cost of diesel fuel is going to go up. That's before we even get to the availability, right? Which is a secondary issue, which I think at some point becomes a reality. But right now, for now, okay, the price, which is it's an offshoot of availability. But as long as you still have some, you got to pay a lot for it, but it's still there, right? So my point being, as the price of diesel goes up, everything. You want to go buy some lumber to build something in your backyard or redo your basement or whatever you're going to build. Or let's say that's what you do for a living and you build houses, basements, whatever. You want to buy some lumber, right? Guess what? It was delivered by a diesel truck. And if diesel prices go up 20%, then lumber has to go up. Then it's moved by train, which lot of our trains run on diesel. Guess what happens? They got to jack up a price. Then tractor trailers move it. And then, you see what I'm saying? Every single time. So that means that you're going to have really bad, nasty inflation, which again destabilizes your country. You're going to have, I would say, someone else in there says, stock up on necessities while you can. Absolutely. If you can buy things in bulk, if you're in the United States, you know, I can't speak for Europeans, but in the US, if you can buy things in bulk, it's a good idea for this reason. Because normally it's good to buy them in bulk because you get a reduced price on them, right? And you buy it, you know, if you're buying, I don't know, toilet paper in bulk and it's a dollar a roll and you buy 100 rolls, it becomes 75 cents a roll. It's worth your bet, worth your time. But what happens is this: you buy 100 rolls now and you save 25 cents a roll. And 2 months from now, the price of that same bulk of 100 toilet paper toilets goes up three times. So the more you can buy, the more you can store, the better off you are. Now, someone said, we're going to have stagflation. We're going to have stagflation. We're going to have deflation. We're going to have dramatic amount of industries that simply kind of melt away, that reduce. We're going to have our economy, not stagflation where it doesn't grow. Stagflation is inflation, you know, you've got inflation at the same time. You basically have a recession, right? What happens when you have inflation at the same time that your economy is shrinking, not staying the same? There's a difference between not growing, right? Not growing means I got four employees. Deflation means I got to fire three of them. So what happens here is worse than stagflation. It's going to be deflation. At the same time, you have an inflation of prices and a deflation of jobs and a deflation of the economy. It's a nasty, nasty combination, but it's almost assuredly happening now. And what's interesting about it is this. It's happening. I mean, this is what I'm going to look for. This is what do they call it? A perfect storm. It's a perfect storm. There's so many things going on right now that I don't know where to start. Let's start here. Let's put them together one by one. Number one, U.S. is $41 trillion in debt. And not only is the U.S. in debt, imagine this. Imagine if you had, you know, all this credit card debt, tons and tons of credit card debt. Now, there are people, sadly, who, and I know people who have been in that position before. Sometimes people get in that position for a little while and they get out of it. It's bad. But people have been in a position where they have to use their credit cards to pay their bills, right? Okay, that's bad. They get laid off and they, after a couple months, they have to borrow money to pay their bills, right? Okay. But what happens when you're in a situation with the United States? We are not borrowing money to pay the debt. People, they think, oh yeah, we're borrowing money to pay money. It's far worse than that. The United States is borrowing money to pay the interest on the debt. We're not paying anything on the principal. You see what I'm saying? We're not borrowing money to pay the debt. We're only paying the interest on the debt. And we're fast approaching a situation where it's going to be difficult for us to pay the interest on the debt. But there's something even worse, right? And that is, right, and somebody said stagflation is inflation with stagnant growth, right? The economy's not growing, it's stagnant, there's stagflation, right? Your economy's not growing. But what happens when your economy shrinking? Not there's a difference between not growing and shrinking, deflating, and you have that, so even worse. Anyway, so where was I? I got distracted. My point being, the United States is in a bad situation. Diesel prices, in case you haven't noticed, have started to go up. And what we've said for the longest amount of time is, man, this is going to be bad. Diesel prices are going to go really bad. All gas prices are going to go really bad, but particularly in the United States. I don't know about everywhere. I can't speak for everywhere in the world, but I can say this for sure. In the United States, the commercial supply chain is a diesel supply chain. Okay, so the diesel market for now, the price is going to continue to go up. I have read that in California, there are areas where it's $9.99.99. And the reason that it's not $10 is because the pumps will only go up to $9.90. It won't go to $10 a gallon. So I guess they're going to have to change those pumps, aren't they? It's going to keep going. Can you imagine that? $10 a gallon. $10 a gallon. Think about this. You got a tractor trailer with 300 gallons of tanks. 300 gallons at $10 a gallon. Got to fill up. That'll be $3,000, please, sir. And it's going to get there everywhere. Think about this. You got a Ford F-250 with a 28-gallon tank, $10 a gallon, 280 gallons. Like, what is that, $1.40 a mile? Not good, is it? Very, very expensive. And what's going to happen to the price of your tomatoes? First of all, because again, this is what people say. Well, you know, those tomatoes, they must be put on trucks and brought to the market. But wait a minute, in order to grow those tomatoes, you've got to have a big John Deere tractor in the field that runs off diesel fuel. And that markup is going to have to go there. And on and on and on, and the fertilizer, and the markup is on the fertilizer, and all of that. So rather than simply one markup, again, that chain, every element of that chain has to get its due, has to get its markup. It's going to be nasty. It's going to be expensive, and people are going to be eating grass, I guess. I don't know. They'll be eating something, hopefully, but oatmeal if they're lucky. But at any rate, that's where we are. And at this point, people are grumbling about the price. What we're going to have to worry about, I've said this for a while. Number one, it's going to go from price to availability, right? It's going to start with, oh my God, have you seen the price of diesel fuel? And then it goes to, you go from town to town looking, trying to find a gas station somewhere that has diesel fuel. That's coming. That's coming. And then what happens? We'll be like Kiev. We'll be looking at the markets and the shelves will be empty. I guess the government's going to do like they do in Ukraine and say you're not allowed to take pictures of the empty shelves and share them. It's a sad state of affairs, but that's where we are. And it's going to get far worse. I believe they're just trying to hold things off until the midterms. That the Trump administration's only plan is to hold things off until the midterms. And I don't know, what's happening is with the diesel shortage, with the issue of diesel available, they ain't going to be able to hold it off. Everything's going to start flying up and go through the roof. And the Democrats, you know, I guess they'll win, but God knows, you know, what are they going to do? The same thing. They're not going to, they're going to go in there. They're going to support Zionism. They're going to support all the wars. And they're going to say, as I've said, the difference between us and the Democrats and the Republicans is Donald Trump is going to say to the Americans, I'll give everybody $5,000 and he ain't going to do it. And the Democrats will say, I'll give everybody in Ukraine $5,000 and they are going to do it. That's the difference. But so what that's where we are. And so what we're looking at is a number of things happening in the U.S. to destabilize the U.S. internally and externally. Externally destabilized because our military is not able to dominate the world anymore. And we are losing every single war we're involved. Well, we always did. Think about, okay, I'll say this. The U.S. did lose wars, but one thing the U.S. would do was it would attack Grenada or Libya or some smaller country that it could get away with, right? We'd attack a little teeny old island and say, all right, we'll get away. We can get those, knock those down. So we tended to overthrow smaller countries, smaller governments, things like that, as great powers started to arise. Because this was called the unipolar moment, they felt, right? Where the U.S. was the only power, the single unipolar, single pole, only power, right? And so we're dominating everything. This is great. And then when other powers started to arise, the U.S. was like, oh no, this is our dominant, our hegemony, our ability to dominate being challenged. And we can't have that. We must stay in charge of everything forever. So we must stop the people who are trying to dominate. The term they use is contain. We must contain China and contain Russia as if we can do that. As if we can do that, right? That's like trying to contain, I don't know. You can't contain nature. Certain things happen that are just natural. Look at a sidewalk. Cement is hard as I don't know what, and you'll see grass growing in between it. You'll see little plants. Soft little plants grow right in between and crack and break through the cement. Why? Because you're not going to stop the natural process. It is power. The natural process has unlimited energy. And you're not going to stop something with unlimited energy. And now the unlimited energy says other countries are growing. Their technology is increasing. Their capacity to compete on the world market is increasing. And the United States has been corrupt and lazy. And being corrupt and lazy means you fall behind. Simple as that. And most importantly, the United States has converted from industrial capitalism to a spectator capitalism, to a financial capitalization, capitalism. FIRE, right? Finance, insurance, and real estate. That's the way money's made now in the U.S. and in the Western financial infrastructure, making money with money. My money is going to make money while I'm sleeping.
2: Thank you very much, President Xi. Welcome. It's a tremendous honor to have you here tonight. Tremendous. We have a beautiful dinner, very expensive dinner. I asked how much it cost, and they told me, don't worry about it, sir. That's how you know it's a good dinner. Did you notice we brought out the good china? LOL, LOL. President Xi and I have a very good relationship. Very good. Sometimes it's so good I forget that we're supposed to be competing. Then somebody reminds me, and I say, oh, right, China. I made that joke earlier, and it was much better. This crowd sucks. President Xi is a very strong leader. He's strong. I'm strong. We're both strong. We may arm wrestle over who gets to nuke India. So tonight, we've basically got two strong guys sitting at the same table. That's dangerous. Very dangerous. So much testosterone. I'm kidding. I think. Anyway, we were talking earlier about trade. And I said to President Xi, you know, you have a lot of things we don't have. And he said, yes. And I said, that's not fair. And he looked at me. No smile. Nothing. You'd think with his eyes, a smile would automatically be there, but no. Very serious guy. I said, President Xi, I'm joking. Still nothing. So I said, okay, I guess we're not joking anymore. That's diplomacy. Just like Kenny Rogers said, you have to know when to joke and when not to joke. I'm learning. Kenny, I'm learning. President Xi also has a tremendous country, huge country, billions of people, lots of rice. I said, how do you keep track of everybody? He didn't answer. I think that's classified, very classified. We also talked about Taiwan, very beautiful place, beautiful people, beautiful women. Did you know they have transgender for everyone there? I found out the hard way, ha ha ha. And I said, let's not talk about that tonight because this is a dinner, a happy dinner. Nobody wants to discuss Taiwan while they're eating. You know what ruins a good steak? Taiwan, that's a joke. That's definitely a joke, you can laugh. It's okay. No one's going to kill you tonight. All right. We'll move on. President Xi, I want to thank you for being here. And I want to congratulate you on having the greatest Chinese food I've ever had. And I've had a lot of Chinese food. A lot. Probably more than anybody at this table. The egg rolls tonight are tremendous. I asked where they were from. China. Go figure. So here's to the United States and China. Two great countries. Two great leaders. Two great big helpings of McNuggets and Brokkoli. Broccoli. Whatever. And hopefully two countries that can work together without destroying each other. That's the goal. It's a stupid goal because we have all these bombs just sitting in a closet somewhere. But it's a good goal. See, we agree already. Killing each other is bad. Although we also know we wouldn't be the ones who die over our disagreement. So we laughed and had a beautiful piece of chocolate cake. That's what I call diplomacy. Do it, or else I'll kick your butt.
0: And thank you for that. Get high, watch this. And coming up next on Arts Express,

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17: Welcome to America.
18: This ain't about civil rights.
17: Welcome to America.
18: They ain't giving black people what they really want.
19: What's that?
20: Hey, I was made in America. That's why I'm out here slaves in America.
18: Power.
19: Black power.
21: I like the sound of that.
20: I wish I lived in America.
18: We have to be there for each other.
20: Heard everybody rich. All I gotta do is burn some kick. I'm a kid in your area. I done made it to America. I'm amazed at America. Welcome to America.
22: And those were scenes from the dramatized historic meeting back in 1964 of Malcolm, Muhammad Ali, and music legend Sam Cooke celebrating Ali's surprise title win over Sonny Liston. And Lawrence Gilliard Jr., our guest on the show, portrays Muhammad Ali's trainer, Drew Bundini Brown, in the film. Gilliard currently up for new episodes of Law and Order in a conversation about his latest film, Resentment. As a Wall Street player with some mystery motives on his mind, as he offers to finance the movie of an old high school friend, a broke and broken failed filmmaker. Gilliard also has thoughts to share about his role in Martin Scorsese's Gangs of New York, as the only black member of the real-life Dead Rabbits Irish gang back then, and his portrayal in Danny DeVito's directed enigmatic upcoming Saint Sebastian, playing out in a post-apocalyptic, post-nuclear war Russia. First, some scenes from Resentment, then Lawrence Gilliard Jr.
23: He said you wanted the three of us to talk, so we're all here together. So let's talk. What do you want me to say? The camera crossed the line a dozen times. The sound is muddy. I counted three serious continuity errors. I mean, did you even have a script supervisor?
24: What are you saying? I don't have a film?
23: Not a film that either one of us would want to watch, I can say that.
25: Why did you take his gig?
26: Because he asked me. You're trying to sabotage them. Because you can't stand that they still have hope.
23: You're very, very passionate in your defense.
26: You want to talk passion? You tell me just how passionate you are to get back on set.
24: If I had the opportunity...
26: Why didn't you use our money?
24: I didn't think our marriage looked like a bank.
27: Go home, David.

0: Thanks for having me.
1: Hello, Lawrence Gillard, and welcome to our show.
0: Thank you.
1: Okay. Now, what inspired you to want to portray the successful Wall Street financier Coleman?
0: Well, there were a few things. One thing, reading the script, I saw that there was only a three-hander, that there were three actors primarily in the full script, and it felt very much like a play to me. That appealed to me. It felt like a challenge. And so, you know, that's one of the reasons I wanted to do it. But also Coleman, I'd never played that type of character before.
1: Mm.
0: And so that's another thing that appealed to me, just being able to play a Wall Street guy.
1: And how did you go about getting inside the head of a Wall Street player to be one?
0: Well, you know, actually, my girlfriend is in finance. She's in banking. And so, you know, every now and then I hang out with her and her banking folk. And, you know, I ask her questions and she talks to me just about the things that go on in banking. And so I use some of that to kind of feel, you know, to make myself believe that I knew what I was talking about whenever I talked about that stuff. And so it was a lot of that. And then, you know, just actors doing acting things, creating backstories about where Coleman came from and where he went to school and all the things that we do as actors so that we can feel comfortable when delivering our lines. So
1: now the film in part centers on your unusual desire to make a movie, a horror movie, and have David, your old high school friend who's a frustrated filmmaker, put your movie together. What are your thoughts about how David's rage about the film world reflects any observations or experiences you've had in the film world through the years or not?
0: Well, you know, I think we all, like, everyone wants to make a good movie, right? Well, us in the film industry, we all want to make good quality material.
1: Mm.
0: Is that always the case? No. Is it always possible? It depends on the production. It depends on many variables, many different things. I think ultimately, though, you know, we all want to make something that's of good quality. I know me personally, I'm always trying to do something that I think is going to help someone maybe overcome an adversity or learn something new about themselves.
1: Mm-hmm.
0: You know, help someone to maybe connect with my character in a way that can help them achieve something, just or educate them in a certain way. That's usually my goal when I'm working. And I think, you know, and to be able to do it through art, you know, I think is, for me, is a blessing. But I think anyone who's a creative person wants to create something that first they're going to love, but then also others will love. And it becomes a problem when sometimes, like I heard Sam Jackson one time say, actors will do anything for the money. And at the time I was young, I was a young actor at that time, and I remember thinking, speak for yourself, Mr. Jackson, right? But then, you know, you're in the business for a while and you realize, yeah, sometimes you just have to, everything's not going to be great. Sometimes, you know, there's those few diamonds in the rough, those few times that lightning strikes, those few times that all the stars align, and it's an amazing piece with amazing actors and a great director, and the music's great and everything's great. That's like a one in a million, and the rest of the time it's just like a job, and you're doing it for the cash, and you're trying to make the best of it, and you're hoping that it's going to be something worthy.
1: Mm.
0: You know, Jen Potson, she said something. She plays Trish in the film. She said, you know, every movie that gets released, every movie that's made, the ones that get released is because someone needs to see them. So, someone needs to see it. Yeah, I feel that way as well. Like, you know, I don't like everything that comes out. But it came out. Somebody does. Someone loves it. As far as him doing the film for me, you know, doing the film for me, I think that just has to do, you know, I mean, at the end of the day, you know, we want to help our friends. we want to help our friends to rise and to achieve, you know, their goals and the things they want to do. And sometimes, even if it's crap, we want to help. You know what I mean?
1: What did it mean to you to be part of One Night in Miami, the dramatized meeting of Malcolm, Muhammad Ali, and Sam Cooke, celebrating his surprise title win over Sonny Liston, and your portrayal of a trainer of Muhammad Ali, Drew Bundini Brown?
0: Yeah, it's a historical film. It's a historical piece. It's a historical moment in time. And I felt blessed to be a part of it. When Regina called me and asked me to be a part of it, I was elated. You know, it was just great fun, and it was good to be a part of it. And I feel blessed to be associated with the piece, yes.
1: And what about being part of that history back then?
0: Yeah, you know, it's funny. George Foreman passed away, God rest him, passed away last year. And I went to his funeral. I was good friends with him. He had a TV show back in the 90s called George. And I was a regular on that show on ABC. And when I went to the funeral, Muhammad Ali's daughter, Layla, was sitting right next to me. And we got to chat a little bit just about, you know, I'm like, I played Bundini Brown. She's like, I know. Yeah, you did a great job. And I just, you know, I was like, it was amazing for me just being able to do the research and learn the history of that relationship between Bundini and Muhammad Ali. So for me, it was just a great experience, and I just feel very fortunate that I got to have the experience and now be a part of that history and that legacy.
1: Mm. And in contrast to playing a fictional character, as in Resentment, what is the different challenge for you of portraying real people, Brown, Sandy Sadler, Archie Moore, and Jimmy Spoils and Gangs of New York?
0: You know, for me, it's, of course, when you're playing when I'm playing a real person, a person who lived, who existed, I try to find as much material, you know, physical material where I can hear their voices, hear their, you know, watch their movements and try to mimic it as much as possible. Whereas when I'm playing a fictional character, I get to just create something. I get to be more creative, so I can make it whatever I want. I like doing both. I kind of like doing live people who lived a little bit more, just because of the historic, you know, factor, and just to be able to play people and who've made a mark in history. That's very appealing. Who's made a mark in history. That's appealing to me. I enjoy doing that a bit more, but it's only different in when I'm watching someone, when I'm portraying someone who's lived, I already have sort of the roadmap that I can use to build the character, because I can watch their actions, I can listen to their voices, and I can then mimic it. Mm-hmm. As opposed to if I'm creating something for myself, you know, it takes a little more time, actually, for me to figure out what I want that character to be, you know.
1: And what can you say about the upcoming Saint Sebastian, described as post-apocalyptic Russia after nuclear war, directed by Danny DeVito, and what you're up to in the film?
0: That was filmed with me and Bill Fichtner and Lance Reddick. So first of all, Danny DeVito was amazing to work with. Loved working with him. It's a horror movie about it's a ghost story. I don't want to say too much about it, or you know, or spoil it in any way. But yeah, it's a ghost story. It's about someone who's murdered and doesn't know that they've been murdered. And then, you know, weird things start happening, and then eventually they start to figure it out. But it was great fun to do.
1: Mm. And how would you compare and contrast being directed by Danny DeVito and Martin Scorsese in Gangs of New York where you play the only black member of the Irish gang.
0: Yeah, the Dead Rabbit. So I would say the difference between the two, well, they both love what they do. So they both were like kids, you know what I mean? Like they were very, they're both very excited about their work still, although they've been doing it for decades. So when you're working with them, they get you excited about the work, you know what I mean? And of course, these are guys who they're at the top of the top, right? They're the best of the best. So you're coming with your A game all the time, every day, right? The thing I loved about Danny was that he just, like I said, he was like a kid, but he just loved to play. So he's like, you know, if there's blood in a scene, he'd be like, we need more blood. Like, let's get bloody. Let's get that. Like, he just loved to play and have fun. The thing I loved about Marty was, you know, when Marty, watching Marty work, it's like literally it would feel like his brain would open up and the heavens would just drop information into his head. As he was thinking about it, and then it would just be coming out of his mouth. Like, he explained what he wants to see while everyone's standing around watching. He's explaining it. And me on the outside looking in, I'm like, how are they going to make this happen? What he's saying he wants to see, you know? And then, but he's got such a great team around him. They're like, okay. And then they make it happen. But, yeah, he just has a phenomenal eye and just a creative person. That's why he is who he is, you know?
1: And I saw that a classmate of yours was late music legend Tupac Shakur. What are your memories of Tupac back then and your thoughts about his legacy?
0: Well, actually, Tupac, he started after me. So we were not in school together. The year I graduated was the year he started. So he started and Jada started the year that I graduated. So, yeah, I missed them in school.
1: And is there anything else that you're coming out in or working on right now?
0: I don't have anything lined up right now. I'm about to reprise a role on Law and Order. As a lawyer that they had me on a few times. And so I'm about to go and reprise that role, which ought to be fun. I have a pilot that's being shopped right now where I play a lawyer. So hopefully, fingers crossed, that'll get picked up. And in the meantime, I'm just, just waking up, living, breathing, enjoying life, and just trying to go out and be, I live in New York, and I'm fortunate I get to go out every day and just be filled as an actor, get to go out, and New York just feeds me. So, just get up and go out and continue to be fed and wait and see what else is, what inspires me to do whatever's going to happen next. I don't know.
1: And what was it about Resentment, this story that drew you in, and why should people see it?
0: Well, it's a love triangle story. I think people should see it because it speaks to, friendship. It speaks to loyalty. It speaks to partnership, between a husband and wife. It speaks to desire, love, desire, all the things that have to do with, it speaks to passion, but it speaks to everything that, for me, that has to do with loyalty and friendship and, I think then that's why I think people should see it.
1: Okay. All right. Thank you so much, Lawrence Giller Jr., for joining us on the show.
0: Thank you.
1: Okay. Bye.
0: Bye-bye.

Hey, this is Jack Shalom. It's been a while since we presented the work of Caitlin Johnstone, so I'm happy to be reading today a radio adaptation of some of her recent work. To my mind, Caitlin's once daily and oftentimes twice daily no BS political and social commentary is a testament to her wit, intelligence, work ethic, perseverance, and commitment to the end of empire. I'll be reading four of her recent posts, so let's begin. The real danger of AI is that it is run by evil warmongers. The biggest AI threat isn't artificial superintelligence wiping out humanity in a fit of mechanical vengeance like some digital Old Testament god. It's that the same oligarchs are, as usual, inflicting the same evils and abuses, as usual, upon their fellow humans using AI. We're already presently watching the Empire building AI into its killing machines and causing all kinds of horrifying problems. We're seeing politicians like Bernie Sanders voice concerns that AI could be smarter than humans and function outside of our control. But the most obvious and imminent threat right now is not that AI will outsmart us and escape our control. It's that it is being fully controlled right now by humans who are stupid and evil. We know for a fact that nuclear-armed military forces are knitting AI into all their systems. We're watching them do it right in front of our faces as the U.S. and its allies work to absorb the few remaining nations who have managed to retain sovereignty into the imperial power umbrella. And yet recent weeks have seen the mass media flooded with pundits speculating about possible AI scenarios which might wind up leading to human extinction. We already know the most likely scenario under which AI will get us all killed. If it happens, it will be because rich and powerful sociopaths knit these technologies into war machinery that's designed for killing humans at mass scale. Duh! The competition-based systems which currently govern human behavior have thrust us into a nightmare of constant military expansionism and brinksmanship instead of collaboration and harmony, all fueled by the fact that this paradigm makes tech plutocrats and war profiteers obscenely wealthy. That's clearly the most immediate existential threat that AI poses to our species right now. This isn't a new threat. It's the same old threat with new toys. Capitalism must end, and the empire must fall. Our very existence depends on it. For a Westerner, opposing the empire is the only path to dignity. The only way to truly have dignity and integrity as a Westerner is to put our energy into opposing the empire under which we live. Under the individualism of our capitalist society, we are indoctrinated with the belief that the most important and interesting things about us are the personal characteristics which distinguish us from other people, our likes, our dislikes, our lifestyle, our interpersonal relationships, our sense of fashion, how successful we are professionally, academically, and romantically, etc., etc. But when you live under the most murderous and tyrannical power structure on the planet, our individual little quirks and facets are a lot less significant than the extent to which we oppose the abuses that our rulers are inflicting upon human beings around the world. If you met a German in 1940, you would probably be a lot less curious about their taste in music and fondness for dapper suits than you would be about their level of support for Adolf Hitler. But that's us right now. We're the Germans in 1940. The most interesting and relevant thing about us is the extent to which we oppose the globe-spanning empire we live under. At this point in history,
everything else about us is a very distant second. I'm sure you're a nice person. I'm sure you try to be decent to everyone you encounter, and I'm sure you've created a really nifty personality for yourself over the course of your life. You probably have some fun stories about things you've experienced over the years, as I do. But as a Westerner, none of that matters nearly as much as the degree to which we stand in opposition to the psychopathic dominators who run our society today. As Westerners, the river of blood which feeds our way of life is always the loudest thing in the room. For us, opposing that river of blood is the only path to a respectable life. We have no control over the fact that right now we live in a society that is fueled by a system of imperialist extraction propped up by massive violence. But we can control our response to that reality. We can do something every day to throw sand in the gears of the imperial machine. We can help weaken public trust in its propaganda services. We can help open up the eyes of our fellow Westerners to the reality of what our governments are doing in our name. We can work to foment a revolution. We can help construct a robust and widespread anti-war movement. Our choice to do that or not is the most interesting and significant thing about you or me as an individual. I mean, no disrespect to what may be our other wonderful attributes when I say this. That's just the reality of what it means to be born into this particular slice of space-time. Hey, Americans, escape debt by going to war with Iran. This month in Dystopia, war pundits have been suggesting that the U.S. could recruit sufficient troops for a ground invasion of Iran by offering young Americans debt forgiveness in exchange for enlisting. I guess it was only a matter of time. In an article titled, "The War with Iran Will Not Be Won Through Airstrikes, So What's Left?" the Jerusalem Post's A.J. Jaffe writes the following. Recruitment numbers are running below what a ground invasion of Iran would require. There aren't enough recruits. Based on American history, however, there is a path forward.

Not because they support the war, because the debt was engineered into a cage and service is the only door out. And the author capitalizes that word only, only door out. Now, the Jerusalem Post says that the writer of this little piece is a recognized expert in international security, crisis management, and geopolitical risk. It's just everything ugly about the U.S. empire all rolled up in one neat little package, isn't it? Struggling American citizens strapped with mountains of bills because they live in a dystopia which plunges people into debt for the privilege of living on the planet they were born on, desperately enlisting to go kill people in an imperialist war of aggression overseas in the hope of one day getting their heads above water financially. It just might be the most American idea anyone has ever had. All it takes is one crack in the lie we've been sold. There's this clip going around where a woman discovers a crack in the screen of what she had taken to be her world, causing her entire understanding of reality to crumble before her eyes. And someone's captioned the clip, "Every awakening begins with a fracture in the lie." Yeah, it does happen like that. You start pulling on one thread and then the whole thing unravels. Maybe you start with the Iraq war lies, maybe 9/11. These days, for a lot of folks, it's Palestine. You keep pulling on that thread, uncovering more and more uncomfortable truths until eventually you discover that pretty much everything you've been taught about your world was a lie. Every war, everything about how your government really operates, everything you've been told about nations and how they work, everything about capitalism and communism and how your society is structured, it was all lies fed to you by parents, teachers, preachers, politicians, and newsmen from the moment you were old enough to process complex thought. It can feel like the end of your world because, in a sense, that's exactly what it is. And a lot of people do get lost at this juncture. They plunge down too many rabbit holes and they wind up replacing their old belief systems with new beliefs that are just as power-serving as the first ones. But if you remain sincere, careful, relentlessly self-honest, and dedicated to the truth, while ensuring your critical thinking faculties remain operating at full power, you eventually not only see through the old lies, but can understand what's really going on in the world. And when you see how unpleasant the truth is, and how hard you had to work to realize it, you understand why relatively few people have awakened to it. But more and more people are choosing truth. More and more people are spotting a loose thread labeled Gaza or Epstein or what have you, and giving it a curious tug, despite the discomfort, despite the required effort, and despite the great cost of having to sacrifice the world they thought they knew. They're pulling that thread, and they keep on pulling it. We're seeing it more and more every year, and that gives me hope. I don't know where this is headed or whether we win in the end, but I'm seeing enough movement in human consciousness at mass scale to continue holding out hope for a better world. And you've been listening to a selection of the work of Caitlin Johnstone, adapted for radio by yours truly. This is Jack Shalom for Arts Express with host Prairie Miller.

And that's all we have time for today on Arts Express, Expression in the Arts. And if you'd like to express yourself too, you can write to us at theradiogoddess@gmail.com. Until next time, this is Prairie Miller leaving the station.

0: 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From the studios of KXRW and X-Ray.fm, I'm Rebecca Hoffman, MD, based in Vancouver, Washington. Today, we'll talk about fall prevention. Falls are the leading cause of death and disability in older people. While anyone can fall, risks for falling increase with age. Here are some ways to keep balanced, no matter how old you are. Falling is not a natural consequence of aging. Anyone can lose their balance and end up unexpectedly on the ground. Fortunately, our bodies have several systems to keep us upright and balanced. We can actually take steps to strengthen and improve them. First is keeping bones and muscles strong and flexible. It turns out everyone begins losing muscle mass starting in our 30s, and this accelerates after age 60. Muscle fibers shrink and reduce in number. They become less responsive to the nerve signals asking them to move. Bone is living tissue, constantly remodeling, making new bone while absorbing old bone. By age 50, bone resorption outpaces bone formation, so bones become thinner and more easily injured or broken. Cartilage, the cushioning in our joints, also gets drier and thinner with use, and that can lead to swollen, aching joints. While we can't halt these changes, we can manage them to reduce pain and improve movement. For muscles, choose exercises aimed at strengthening and flexibility. Try resistance exercises using bands, light weights, or your own body weight to build muscle. Things like push-ups, planking, and properly aligned squats. Note small amounts of exercise, even a few minutes, done several times in a day, instead of a single long workout, build strength more efficiently. Next, proprioception. This is the body's sense of where it is in space without looking. It works through receptors in our muscles, tendons, and skin, which continually send signals to the brain. This spatial awareness lets us adjust to walking on uneven surfaces. Even standing requires proprioception. Without it, we would fall down when we close our eyes. This sense can be improved simply by practicing standing on one leg for 15 to 30 seconds on each side. First with eyes open, then with eyes closed. Both Tai Chi and yoga enhance spatial awareness. A third system is the vestibular system. Cells deep in the inner ear detect movement and send signals to the brain when we move or turn our heads. This lets us balance when walking. If it's not working well, we feel vertigo, lightheaded, or unsteady. One way to improve balance is to walk heel to toe forward 10 steps, then backward for 10 steps, several times a day. Once you're steady without wobbling, do this while turning your head side to side with each step, always while maintaining good posture. Posture is key to balance. To check your posture, stand with your back to the wall. There should be a small hand-sized gap at the waist and another at the back of the neck. Your head positioned directly over your shoulders should easily touch the wall. If you are straining in any way, that's a sign some muscles may be weak and could use stretching and strengthening. Good posture leads to less pain, easier breathing, better digestion, and even improved focus. In addition to your body, your environment needs attention. 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

0: 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I'm your host, Sade Champagne, and this is a radio show and a multimedia platform that I created, direct, and I executive produce. And yes, that's me singing the theme song, if you didn't know already, written by me and executive produced by Alberto Morello and The Quakes. But enough about that. Let's introduce our special guest with us for this episode, transformational guide, award-winning public speaker, author, entrepreneur, and founder of Corey Cofield, LLC. Corey Cofield, let's go!
1: Yo.
0: We're not done. We got a special intro for you. You ready?
1: Yeah.
0: Go, Corey. Hey,
1: hey, hey.
0: For more than 30 years, he has dedicated his life to helping people change their perspective, rediscover their purpose, and follow their passion toward a more fulfilling life. His guiding message is, your passion will lead you to your passion will lead to your provision. Corey is the author of Follow Your Yellow Brick Road, The Yellow Brick Road Mastery Guide, and the children's book Dream Copious Dream. Through his books, speaking engagements, transformational programs, and The Morning Shift with Corey Cofield, he empowers others to dream again and become the person they were created to be. Corey is a longtime member of the Toastmasters International and has earned the Distinguished Toastmaster Award, one of the organization's highest achievements in public speaking and leadership. He is also completing his associate degree in small business entrepreneurship at Los Angeles Trade Technical College and is scheduled to graduate in spring 2027. Committed to serving his community, Corey helps feed people experiencing homelessness once a month in Venice, California. His mission is simple, transforming lives one day at a time. Corey, how you doing?
1: Wow. I'm doing better now. Thank you so much. How are you?
0: I'm doing fantastic. It's good to hear your voice in real time audibly on this new episode of Laugh About It with Sade Champagne.
1: Yes. It's good to be heard. And I'm thankful that you consider me. I definitely respect you and all the work you do and all the work you put in. You know, we met doing work and just helping people. And so for you to, you know, launch this off and get it popping, I'm grateful. And I thank you for the opportunity.
0: Of course. So, Corey, how has 2026 been treating you so far?
1: You know, I would say 2026 is treating me exactly how I envisioned. You know, I like to say I haven't arrived, but I left. Right.
0: So that's good.
1: Right. So things are what you think them to be. So I would say it's been amazing. It's been amazing. The ups and downs, the tribulations, the goals being met, it all works together. Right. And So I'm just grateful for all the opportunities. I'm grateful for all the pressing, you know, because you don't get the oil until you press the olive. Mm. And so I'm grateful for the pressing. I'm grateful for the tribulations. I'm grateful for every single aspect of what, you know, life brings me, because it all works for my good. So I'm excited. I'm excited for the new year coming and just to keep moving, you know.
0: Yes. So we first met and connected through, shout out to Inbal. Inbal was actually, her and her son Jesse were on episode 131 of Laugh About It. And so we connected through Fishbowl Youth Entrepreneurship. So we are both mentors for Fishbowl. And so that's how we first met and connected. And I'm so excited to have you on the show. You know, you're one of those people, when we first met and connected, it was already a good time. We knew it was going to be fun. You had me cracking up from the first moment. And you were like, well, you done brought yourself some snacks. You said, I'm the one thinking about some snacks, but I need some real food. And so automatically we connected from the beginning, and we got to, we've been able to experience, you know, pouring into kids through youth entrepreneurship, building them up, encouraging one another as we navigate through the challenges, as we deal with the weather, you know, things, and trying to get things set up. And so I'm so glad to have you on the show. Like, you're not a comedian by trade, but you sure are funny, Corey.
1: Thank you. You know, that's been one of my, comedy has been one of the things that I've always wanted to do. I actually one time did, I got it on my computer. I just watched it not too long ago. I did a 5-minute set, and I promise you, it felt like 2 hours. I mean, I was up there, and I never showed it to nobody, but one of my good guys is a comedian, and he set it up for me to be able to get on stage for a 5-minute little showing. But like I said, he told me, man, you did pretty good. So I've always been a person that made people laugh. You know, I was the person that my mom just said, Corey, come here, in front of the whole family, do the Michael Jackson, do the Thriller video. And I knew the whole Thriller video, you know, being a Michael Jackson fan, I had the gloves and everything. Yeah. So I've always been one who like just entertaining and making people smile and laugh.
0: Wow.
1: And so even though I'm not a comedian, per se, that's always been a part of my makeup, is just making people happy and laugh, you know?
0: Yes. So with that being said, have you always been a positive and joyful person? And when did you first discover that you wanted to be a public figure or entertainer of sorts?
1: Well, I've always been, I think, a happy person. It hasn't always been accepted or appreciated, but far as I can remember, as a young kid, I always been a person that was just happy. But needless to say, it you know, a lot of my happiness and a lot of things that I wanted to do were I wouldn't say taken from me, but they certainly tried, you know, with different things that happened to me in my life. It was always something that tried to take that smile from me. But I've always, like, I will, if anybody, if you ask anybody about me, they knew that I've always wanted to be in the entertainment business. I was a rapper for years. I had a label deal through Outlaw Records with Universal. And so that was my goal, and my dream was to be an artist and a rapper for years.
0: Wow.
1: But I did a life change, and that led me in a different direction. But I'm still speaking, you know, so I'm still using my words and using my, you know, my gift to be able to help people. But I think I've always had a glow about myself and wanted to be happy in life and always wanted to be, you know, to inspire other people, because it's just always been something I've done.
0: Share with us a couple of your funniest memories. It could be from growing up. It could be from being on stage. It could be from being a parent. You know, what are a couple of your funniest memories that you can share with us?
1: So I remember two things. One, I remember the day I was trying to be a bully. And so I was messing with this guy named Freddie. And Freddie was a little small guy. He was way smaller than me. And real little slim guy. And he had a little funny little voice like that, right? And so one day, I used to get bullied. So I wanted to try to.
0: Let me try to switch this up.
1: Yeah, I tried to switch it up. So I went to Freddie in the daytime. I told him, you know, I made up some reason. I can't remember why I was going to beat him up after school. And so all through the day, I would see him. And I would, you know, I don't know if you remember back in the day, you know, we used to pound your fist on your other hand, like,
0: yes,
1: boom, boom, boom, boom, right? And every time I saw Freddie, I hit him with he was, no, Corey, please, please. Freddie was trying to beg me the whole day, Corey, mm-hmm, no, please, don't do it, Corey. And yeah, so after school, the whole school had no, it got around the whole school, Corey's going to beat up Freddie.
0: Mm-hmm.
1: And so I went, and so after school, the bell rung, and I went outside, and I'm just, I walked down, we had some big old stairs, the whole school following me out the door,
0: mm-hmm,
1: and I went down the stairs, and I'm looking for Freddie, right? And mm-hmm, I'm like, well, I'm looking for Freddie, where he at, the big bully?
0: Yeah.
1: And all of a sudden, I heard this little faint noise, and it got louder, so I hear, and next thing I know, Freddie jumped on my back, right?
0: Uh-uh.
1: He wrapped his legs around my leg, uh-uh, around my stomach. He had one hand around my neck, and he had this little stick.
0: Uh-uh.
1: Now, it wasn't little. It was a perfect size, and Freddie beat me to the ground with that stick. I'm spinning him around in a circle. I'm trying to get him off my back, and this boy was on my back like a Chinese T-shirt. I'm talking about beating me to the ground until I say, Freddie, I was just playing. I was just playing. Freddie said, oh, you were playing, Corey? I said, yeah, man. He said, oh, he got off me. And I'm like, I'm choking. I'm like, I looked at this guy and said, man. He said, oh, I'm sorry, Corey. I said, Lord, the whole school crying, laughing at me. And that's the last time I ever tried to be a bully. Freddie met me where I was. And I guess Freddie said, look, man, I'm going to get you first. And that dude did. I'm telling you, the way he locked on me like a British bulldog, I promise you, I couldn't get him off me. I spit out like a drunk man in the middle of traffic. I'm trying to throw him off. This dude had a Chinese lock around my leg. I promise you, his legs was wrapped around my waist, squeezing my stomach so I couldn't breathe, and the other arm was around my neck. And he beat me literally from standing all the way to the ground until I surrendered. And so that's what I learned that day. I learned that day, if you're going to do something, don't talk about it.
0: Be about it. What they say, don't talk about it, be about it.
1: Be about it. Man, Freddie taught me a life lesson to this day.
0: Oh, and you said he had a little squeaky voice and he was little, too.
1: Man, yeah. And then when I beat him, I said, Freddie, I'm just playing. He said, oh, you're playing, Corey? I said, yes. Get off me.
0: You noticed you started singing a different tune, huh?
1: Man, I promise you. Me and Freddie became good friends after that. We walked home every day together. Because I said, this is the kind of courage I need. I wish I'd have done that to my bully. But I was running. This dude, Freddie, faced it head on.
0: Oh, my gosh.
1: I guess I don't know.
0: He said
1: who
0: he had the perfect
1: strength.
0: Amount of stick. The perfect
1: man,
0: size
1: I
0: stick.
1: Promise you, it was thick and it was just short. Right enough, like he went out there and just searched for that perfect stick. And I'm telling you, I had knots all around my hairline. You hear me? I had knots literally all around my hairline. I had a knot where Freddie hit me at.
0: You're not a little dude, Corey.
1: I know. And I'm telling you, I was twice the size as Freddie back then. See? And that's why I never should have been messing with him. But that dude showed me. I promise you, Freddie gave me a life lesson.
0: Yeah.
1: To this day, I'll never forget.
0: Mm-hmm.
1: Yeah, so, I mean, that right there was, it wasn't funny at the time.
0: But
1: when I look back, right, when I look back, I said, that's what I deserve. That's what you deserve.
0: You
1: know, that little boy.
0: I always crack up because I tell people, I'm like, the person who tells you, I don't want no problems, and the person that's like, I don't want no problems, and especially their stance, if their hands are up and their legs are kind of like, you know, in that martial arts stance, I'm like, you need to leave that person alone. They are highly skilled. If the person don't talk that much and they're very calm and relaxed, I'm like, you better leave that person alone.
1: Man, I'm telling you, that dude showed me Freddie.
0: Yeah.
1: Freddie, to this day, I be seeing him on Facebook and all that stuff. I said, bro, this guy here, he don't know what he done. That boy changed my life. I don't know what I would be.
0: He was going to send you to Kingdom Come.
1: I mean, choked the life out of me and beat the stew. Like my grandma used to say, he beat the stew out of me.
0: You're so funny. Oh, my gosh, you're so funny, Corey.
1: Oh,
0: so
1: God, yeah.
0: What is your writing process like, Corey? What is your writing process like, whether if it's you preparing for a speech or a message that you're going to give or a sermon, or if it's for, you know, writing one of your books. What is your writing process like?
2: So my writing process is a bit different because now we get more into this, but you know, I grew up, I was they put me in a slow class when I was growing up, right? Mm-hmm. And so it was crazy because back then I'm 54 years old. So mm-hmm. I was born back in my day, it wasn't no ADHD, it wasn't none of that, right? Mm-hmm. So it was like, if you didn't learn like everybody else, they called you slow.
0: Yes,
2: right?
0: Sound so, like Les Brown, because he dealt with that too.
2: Yeah, exactly, right? And so my thing was, I was a more of a hands-on learner, mm-hmm. where I even to this day, like I learn when I do it. I learn when I see it done versus somebody just standing at a board just writing something, right? Mm-hmm. And so so when they end up putting me in a slow class, and I'm in the class like literally with people with real problems, with helmets on and all this stuff, right? Mm-hmm. And so I'm just like, that kind of gave me, it kind of took a lot of my confidence in me believing in myself. Mm-hmm. And so a lot of the things that people learned, like far as when it came to phonics and the vowels and stuff, I missed all that mm. because I was always like a daydreamer as well. So I would be imagining myself on stage and singing in front of thousands and millions of people in the class.
0: Wow.
2: Right. So I missed all the phonics and the stuff like that I should have been learning to be able to help me do things that spell well. Mm. Right. And so the reason why I'm saying that is because it led to me not being able to be a really good speller back then. Mm-hmm. I'm still not the best now, but I'm learning even by homeschooling my son. Mm-hmm. It's funny that he's 6 years old in the first grade. Mm-hmm. So some of the stuff that I'm teaching him about phonics and learning the vowels, mm-hmm. I'm learning myself with him. Mm-hmm. And it's helping me now at 54, yeah. right? Yeah. So I missed all that stuff. So a lot of the times when I wrote my when I wrote my rhymes back then, mm-hmm. I couldn't spell a lot of the stuff I wanted to write, mm-hmm. right? So I used to just write them in my mind, mm-hmm. right? So mm-hmm. a lot of my songs, no, not a lot, all of my songs I wrote in my mind. So I would write them without even writing them down mm-hmm. because, you know, I didn't want to try to be spelling what I wanted to spell and I couldn't mm-hmm. spell it. And it was embarrassing to even see it on paper myself. Mm-hmm. So I just used to write in my mind. And it led to me writing all my songs mentally. Mm-hmm. So I would never write them down. So I did all my albums I've done, I wrote the songs in my mind.
0: Wow.
2: So I would just go, like I would say, you know, yeah, I said it, the stuff the world kicked is pathetic. Pull out my Bible and stick them every day like they're diabetic, right?
0: Wow.
2: And then I'll remember that part. And then I would add more to it. Then I would go back to the beginning and say it from the beginning and add a little more. Then I would go back to the beginning, say the part I added, then add a little more, mm-hmm. then I would go back to the beginning. And so every time I would end up going back to the beginning and saying it all the way up to the part I added. Mm-hmm. And every time I would add a part, I would go back to the beginning and say it all the way to the new part. Mm-hmm. And I would keep doing that until I finished. And mm-hmm. by the time I finished writing it, I remembered it, mm-hmm. right? Because I started from the beginning every time. And so that's exactly how I wrote. And
0: wow.
2: to this day, when I write my books and things like that, it starts in my mind,
0: yeah.
2: right? So I write them in my mind. I just remember what I'm saying, and from there I'll go. Once I get it wrote down, once I get it in my mind to where I want it, then I'll go dictate it into my computer, mm-hmm. where in notes or something, and then I'll just speak it, and then it actually writes it.
0: Mm-hmm.
2: And so that's my process. My book, Follow Your Yellow Brick Road, Your Passion Leads to Your Provision, I wrote that book the same way. So I would just think about chapter one, and I would just think about everything I wanted to write in it, and I would just calculate it in my mind on what I wanted to say. And once I got it down, then I would go to my computer and push the microphone, and I would just speak the stuff I wrote
0: wow.
2: in there. And so then that would help me, you know, get it on paper. And once it got on paper, then I would do spell check and other things, Grammarly, different things like that to help me do, the punctuation and all the editing and stuff like that. So my process has always been to write it mentally in my mind and then transfer it later on in life, I started transferring it on paper.
0: Wow.
2: You know, but like I said, the beginning part, I just used to go in the studio and just voice this right on the mic.
0: Yeah.
2: You know, so yeah, that's my process.
0: So that means you have an impeccable memory then.
2: Yeah, and it wasn't on purpose.
0: Mm-hmm.
2: It was just, you know, happenstance, just happen to remember the stuff I wanted to write,
0: mm-hmm.
2: right? So it's funny how sometimes what you think is a downfall, what you think is a disability, can actually be a superpower,
0: mm-hmm.
2: right? And so by me not being able to, you know, not being an excellent speller and wanting to be excellent in what I wrote, it caused me to remember everything, and then I would transfer it, you know, onto, like I said, a digital format for my mind. That's crazy thinking about it right now, you know, just looking back. But, you know, that's how I always done it. And people would be amazed, like, man, mm-hmm. I go in the studio, like, you ready? I'm like, yeah, where your paper? I'm like, I got it in my mind.
0: Yeah.
2: And I mean, I did thousands of songs like that.
0: Wow.
2: Without never putting them on a sheet of paper, you know?
0: Wow.
2: Yeah.
0: That's incredible. That's incredible. Have you always dreamed of being an entrepreneur too?
2: I wouldn't say I dreamed of being an entrepreneur, but I think the thing was, is I never could be comfortable working for somebody, right? So I just fell into it because, you know, it started, the entrepreneurship, to be transparent, it started from me being just rebellious, really,
0: mm-hmm.
2: because, you know, growing up, I talk about this in my book, I left home at 14 years old.
0: That's so
2: right?
0: Young.
2: In Detroit, Michigan. I grew up in Detroit, I'm in Los Angeles now, but yeah, I grew up, you know, when I left home at 14, it was like, I was doing everything you can imagine to survive, right? Because
0: mm-hmm.
2: I'm too young to get a job, right? So, you know, it led to me jumping feet first in the streets,
0: mm-hmm.
2: you know, and doing a lot of stuff that wasn't really
0: mm-hmm.
2: desirable to be able to survive.
0: Yeah.
2: And so that led to me, you know, just being a high hand and not wanting to listen to nobody. It led me to saying, I'm not going to work for nobody because I didn't like nobody telling me what to do.
0: Yeah.
2: Right. And so that, again, it's funny how something that's a downfall or something that's not good can end up being something that helps you.
0: Right.
2: Right. And so I had a job. My first job I had got for a minute was at a store called Farmer Jack's.
0: Mm-hmm.
2: Farmer Jack's I think it was connected to like a Kroger,
0: mm-hmm.
2: right? Or Ralph's. I think Ralph's is a brand of Kroger in Detroit. And Farmer Jack's was like, before Kroger, I think it was Farmer Jack's, and it was like a grocery store. So I worked there. I was really young, and I was like out on the carts. They used to send me out to push the carts. It's burning up out there,
0: mm-hmm.
2: and I'm out there pushing these carts, or it's freezing. And so I'm out there, and so one day I was hungry.
0: mm-hmm.
2: And so I'm saying they wouldn't let me get on my break, so I'm sitting there. So I went and got a honey bun
0: mm-hmm.
2: in the store, and I'm sitting back there, and I snuck the honey bun in the back in the back in the shipping department. I'm back there eating it, and the manager come back there and catch me like,
0: mm-hmm.
2: well, you got a receipt for that? And I just stuffed the whole thing in my mouth, and I'm 20. I'm like, receipt for what? He like, for that honey bun. I'm like, and I swallowed it. I'm like, what honey bun? Right? He like, what honey bun? The one you just ate. I said, I ain't eating no honey bun. And he was like, oh, yeah. So he couldn't call the police on me, but he ended up firing me, which I deserved. Right. And so from there, I was just like, man, I'm not working for nobody else. You know, I tried a few little things other than that. You know, I used to work for Chrysler and Ford Motor Company,
0: mm-hmm.
2: and I ended up getting fired from both of them
0: mm-hmm.
2: because I wanted to, you know, do music. So
0: mm-hmm.
2: it was stopping me from going to the studio and all the stuff I wanted to do. So I started missing days and all that because it's just hard for me to say, well, you're going to be here at this designated time. You got to stay here to this designated time. And we're going to pay you, you know, we're going to pay you this amount for 1 hour.
0: Uh-huh.
2: And back then I was making like $20 an hour. And I used to think like, I'm here a whole hour and they're only giving me $20, mm-hmm. right? And so that was kind of hard for me to grasp, like, mm-hmm. because of my mind, because I told you I was in the streets where I'm making thousands of dollars an hour. And I'm like, mm-hmm. and so it ended up to me just saying, look, I can't do it no more. Mm-hmm. And so I ended up, I ended up just going to entrepreneurship, and it all started in the streets where mm-hmm. it wasn't what I should have been doing. But the streets taught me how to hustle. It taught me how to go get it on my own and not to sit around and wait on people. Mm-hmm. So eventually, once I changed my life, I started doing graphics and music videos and all that because, you know, in the music industry, I saw that they was charging me all this money, for stuff that they really wasn't doing good at. So mm-hmm. I started doing my own stuff, and people would see me do it. And they were like, man, you did those graphics for your album cover? I'm like, yeah. They like, how much you charge? I'm like, oh, okay, I'll do yours. And before you know it, I was doing people album covers. I was doing flyers and posters. Mm-hmm. And I started doing music videos. And so I just actually like fell into it. Mm-hmm. Before I know it, I just started making an income from doing stuff myself. And then I just didn't stop, you know. Mm. That's how it happened.
0: Wow. I love that. And it's interesting, like how you said, how things that were not necessarily the best qualities about you ended up turning right. around for your good and ended up being, you know, becoming assets.
2: Yeah. That's what happened. It ended up, those things ended up helping me be better, right, eventually. Mm-hmm. And so I'm grateful for those experiences, and I'm even more grateful that I was protected through all of that.
0: Yes.
2: Right? There was times that I was sitting in drug houses at young ages, at an age where I never should have been in there. I remember one time I'm in there, and I had fell asleep. Now, anybody from the streets, no, you don't fall asleep in
0: no
2: the house.
0: No way.
2: Right? Never. So I done fell asleep in there in a chair and somebody threw a firebomb in the house.
0: Oh my goodness.
2: While I was in there and I just hear boom.
0: Oh my
2: and I
0: goodness.
2: Wake up and the whole room on fire.
0: Wow.
2: And so back in the day you knew that people would do that when they was in competition with you, people would throw firebombs in your house
0: yeah.
2: And when you come out they shooting at you.
0: Mm.
2: So I couldn't run out the front door because I'm thinking like somebody out there, so I just got on the ground, started crying. I'm like, oh Lord, and I ran and jumped in the bathtub, and I'm like, wait, what are you doing? You're gonna burn up? And so I jumped out, mm-hmm. and then I finally opened up the front door and crawled out looking, and gratefully nobody was out there, so I made it out the house, and then the fire department came and put it out. But those are kind of things that I was doing, and I look back and I just knew that
0: you were divinely protected.
2: Thank you.
0: Yeah.
2: You know, right. That even back then. And so in the middle of wrong, when you got a call on your life, you know, in the middle of wrong, there could be a divine protection around you that's covering you.
0: Yeah.
2: And I'm just so grateful, you know, for that. You know, sometimes I look back and I just cringe like, oh my Lord, like I was doing that or I did that. And I made it through, you know. So, I'm just grateful for the protection that covers us every moment.
0: Yeah,
2: you know
0: that it's nothing but a miracle, you know. And like you said,
2: That's
0: that divine protection. I love that. Corey, how do you prepare for speaking engagements and public appearances?
2: The first thing I do is consider where I'm speaking.
0: Mm-hmm.
2: And this is one of the things that Toastmasters International, I was able to learn by being a distinguished Toastmaster, is one of the first things you want to do is consider the audience. Consider who you're talking to and the demographics of the people you're talking to. So if I'm going to talk to a school full of kids, then I know right away I can't make this old deep speech that, you know, with all these big words in it and stuff that they can't understand.
0: Right.
2: So I wanna see who I'm talking to first,
0: mm-hmm.
2: and what their mindset is and what they're about.
0: Mm-hmm.
2: And from there, once I realize that, then I can formulate what I'm going to talk about because I'll know the message that I need to come with in order to reach that group of people.
0: Mm-hmm.
2: And so the first thing I do is consider who am I speaking to? The next thing is where.
0: Mm-hmm.
2: where would I be? Mm-hmm. You know, is it an environment where there'll be a lot going on, mm-hmm. right? Where I won't have like people undivided attention. Mm-hmm. If that's the case, then I know I got to be able to add some physical things to be able to keep people's attention, mm-hmm. you know, and bring some props or something to pass around or walk out to people, to, you know, to be able to hold the attention of the person I'm speaking to. Mm-hmm. So once I consider the who and the when, then the next thing I consider is what do I want to convey to them? Mm-hmm. What message do I want them to receive? Mm-hmm. What message do I want them to go home with, mm-hmm. right? And so then I formulate whatever the message is based upon what I want them to receive, then I put together how I want them to receive it and what's the best way to be able to get this message to them. Mm. And so once I get that process and once I find out what I want to say, and then I just start formulating it to say, you know, how can I get people to relate to what I'm saying? Mm-hmm. How can I connect to that person? Right. How can I get them to be able to see what I'm saying and be able to relate to me? Mm-hmm. And so that's how I prepare. Mm-hmm. Once I get that, then I be still. Mm-hmm. I just, you know, I use my subconscious mind to visualize the response I want.
0: Yeah.
2: So I visualize people experiencing what I'm saying and being receptive to it. I visualize people coming to me afterwards saying, wow, you know, what you said really helped me. You know, what you said at this moment changed my life, right? So I see the end result. Mm. And once I see that, then I like to say, I only see what I wish to experience,
0: mm.
2: right? And so I just see people being receptive and being changed through the words and through the message that I brought them.
0: Yes.
2: And once I get that final picture in my mind, I just resonate with that until it's time.
0: Yes.
2: Right. So yeah, that's my process on that.
0: That's huge. And I love what you shared too, which is something I definitely believe in for myself. And whenever I'm setting a goal or something I'm working towards, is being able to see myself in my spirit and in my mind's eye, see myself doing that thing, see myself experiencing that thing, see myself conquering that goal and walking in abundant gratitude for that already happening, you know? And mm-hmm. so I think it's a combination of all those things together. And it's huge too, because it helps us to stay encouraged. It helps us to stay positive. It helps us to stay focused. There's so many benefits about that stillness and being able to see ourselves where we want to go and what we are wanting to do and experience, instead of, and you already know, with what a lot of things we're experiencing in this world right now, and even talking about in our country, it's very easy for people and makes perfect sense and very logical that people would be down and out and feeling discouraged and feeling hopeless. But that mm-hmm. stillness and that being able to see what you want to experience, what you want to do in your life, how the kind of life you want to live, is, I think, vital, especially in times like this.
2: It is. It is. And that's why I say I only see what I wish to experience. Mm-hmm. Because, see, a lot of people, unfortunately, if you ask somebody, where do you want to live? Mm-hmm. See, we've been taught through society. We've been taught through different ways to see the negative part of things, right? The news and everything that's promoted is all about the negative stuff, right? Mm-hmm. So if you can ask somebody where they want to live, like where you want to live at, man? What's your dream house?
0: Mm-hmm.
2: And then people will say, most people will say what they don't want. They'll say, well, I just don't want to live in the ghetto. I just don't want to live around no people doing this. I just don't want to live. What kind of car you want? I just don't want something that's going to break down on me. So we've trained to see what we don't want to experience.
0: Mm-hmm.
2: But we have to shift that perspective, like I said, to only see what you wish to experience.
0: Yes.
2: So when I go in my life, I only see things in the way that I want to see, that I want to receive.
0: Yes.
2: So I don't take time to consider down stuff. I don't take time to consider losing or falling off, like I don't, or not being able to pay a bill, right?
0: Yeah.
2: I don't even consider that stuff, because if you don't want to see it in your life, then you can't put it in your mind. Because right. What you see in your subconscious mind will become your life.
0: Yeah, right? Because it's what we're focused on, and it's what we're always seeing. So if we're always focused on that and we're always thinking about that, it's just you cannot help but that's what we're going to see more of and experience more
2: right.
0: of.
2: Right. Yeah, you're going to draw that. It's called your reticular activating system.
0: Yeah.
2: Right? So some people may not have heard of that before, but your RAS, your reticular mm-hmm. activating system, is located at the base of your brain. And for the people who may not have heard of it before, because until about maybe 10 years ago, I had never heard of that. So mm-hmm. just say you ever get a new car, or and next thing you know, you see all the new car, you see
0: right.
2: that car all
0: yes.
2: the time, right? That's your reticular activating system. It brings to you, it shows you and it brings to your world what it thinks is important to you.
0: Mm-hmm.
2: And how it knows what's important is by what you think about.
0: Mm-hmm.
2: So if you think about these people can't drive,
0: right.
2: you know, these people in Los Angeles, they can't drive. Your reticular activating system is going to make that true. It's going to bring every single situation to you that proves that point,
0: right.
2: that people can't drive. So it's going to show you every instant where people can't drive. It's going to draw that to you. Now, it works in the same way and on a positive realm.
0: Mm-hmm.
2: If you think about something that's positive, like the world is only looking to prosper me, is only looking to be friendly to me,
0: yeah.
2: then your reticular activating system is going to show you every opportunity of someone that's favoring you,
0: right.
2: every opportunity of someone that's want to be nice to you,
0: right?
2: Right? And so I think it's important to see what you wish to experience.
0: Yes.
2: To only put in your mind what you want to actually be in your life.
0: Right.
2: You know, because your RAS, your reticular activating system, is a real thing.
0: Yes.
2: And you can go Google it, look on YouTube,
0: yes.
2: and just look it up and see how it literally controls our life.
0: Yeah.
2: I wouldn't say this 100% controls our life, but it plays a big part in what we see.
0: Right.
2: It plays a big part in what we experience as well.
0: Right. And I've started, even with myself, I noticed, because I've been coming out of one of the hardest times in my life in many, many years, you know, and I've even found myself meditating and affirming on a quote where I say that everything is always working out for my good. Great things are always happening to me and for me, no matter what it looks like, no matter what may be happening. Everything great
2: yes.
0: is happening for me. Things are working out for my good. And try to see that, you know, and allow myself to just breathe in that and walk in a lot of gratitude for all that I've overcome in my life, you know, and all that I've been able to experience up until this point. You know, it's like little Sade is so proud of me. Little Sade is so excited about the life that I lived, especially from where I started, you know, and so I love that you were sharing that, and I think it's huge. Corey, how do you navigate through writer's block?
2: I write according to my passions.
0: Mm-hmm.
2: And I got a saying again that I say, your passion will lead to your provision.
0: Mm-hmm.
2: Right? So I think writer's block comes when you are not, when you're trying to force something, right? But if you write from your heart,
0: mm-hmm.
2: if you write from your experiences,
0: mm-hmm.
2: if you write from your passions,
0: mm-hmm.
2: I don't think you will ever receive you will ever go through writer's block, because, you know, and this is coming from me being a writer, like I said, of music, me being a writer of all kind of different content.
0: Mm-hmm.
2: Every time I try to write from a ungenuine place, it leads to me being blocked.
0: Mm-hmm.
2: Why? Because I'm trying to receive something from the outside,
0: mm-hmm.
2: right? So anytime you're trying to receive something externally,
0: mm-hmm.
2: it can be a blockage.
0: Mm-hmm.
2: But what can block you when you're coming from internal,
0: yeah.
2: right? So when you come in and you're writing from internally, you know, when you write it from your passions,
0: yeah.
2: when you write it from stuff that you truly love and what you're truly about,
0: right.
2: there's no blockage there, because it's coming from inside of you
0: yeah.
2: and not from the outside. But when you got people who try to write based upon our external things,
0: mm-hmm.
2: then you're waiting on inspiration from something from the outside.
0: Mm-hmm.
2: You're trying to be inspired, because, you know, even back in the day when I was working on my albums,
0: mm-hmm.
2: right? When I worked on my albums, I would shut down the world. right? I wouldn't listen to other artists. Mm-hmm. I wouldn't listen to the radio. I wouldn't listen to Ice Cube album, Tupac album, mm-hmm. Spice One album, mm-hmm. you know, all these people albums. I wouldn't listen to it mm-hmm. because I realized that if I started listening to all this external stuff, then I'll be inspired by external words, mm-hmm. right? But I want my music to be for me. I wanted to come from inside of me. Mm-hmm. So I shut down everything else. Mm-hmm. And I started to listen to me. Mm-hmm. I started listening to my heart, listen to what's coming out of me. Mm-hmm. And I feel like if everybody just don't be followers, you know, mm-hmm. stop looking at Instagram, stop looking at all these other things to be inspired and be inspired by your internal feelings. Be inspired by your passions and your goals. What really resonates with you from the inside out, right? And so that's I deal with it by not dealing with it, right? Because I'm not gonna go through writer's block or anything like that because I'm coming from the inside. Mm. I'm inspired by myself. I'm inspired by my passions. I'm looking at the world and say, what do I want to change? What am I passionate about? You know, one of the questions I asked my transformational clients, you know, because I help people get unstuck. I help people find their passions. I help people get back to what they love, right? Mm-hmm. And so one of the main questions I asked them is, if money wasn't an issue, if everything you needed was taken care of, what is it that you would wake up and do every day, right? And that's that question, a lot of times it stuns people. They say, wait, wow, hold on. I never thought of it like that. Mm. Okay, because most of us are thinking on what we need to do to survive. Mm. And you know a statistic that says over 87% of people wake up every day and go to jobs they hate and relationships they don't want to be in. Mm. Right? Mm. That's a real statistic. Over 87% of people wake up every single day in relationships and jobs they really don't want to be in. Mm. So my thing is to say, if money wasn't the issue, if everything was taken care of, what is it that you would do? Mm. And so, you know, I feel like pointing people back to their passion, mm-hmm. pointing people back to what they love, mm-hmm. it will naturally get them back to searching within themselves, mm-hmm. right? I told you earlier that I have a getaway coming up, mm-hmm. right? The mindset, you know, go mm-hmm. mind reset, go getaway, mm-hmm. where we get people, we make them be still, mm-hmm. right? Just be still for a minute. Mm-hmm. There's so much noise that's in the world. Yeah. There's so much noise on Instagram, Facebook, all these places, and there's always something. Mm-hmm. But when you get still, mm-hmm. when you get still, when you sit down and you just take time to be still and listen to your inside, mm-hmm. what you're passionate about, mm-hmm. I think it leads people back to their true self.
0: You being able to be a coach in that way, I'm sure has helped so many people and so many of your clients.
2: Yeah, yeah. It helps me as well.
0: That's where it starts, right?
2: You know, right. Like my dad said, the mailman got to carry the mail before he give it to you. Mm. Right. So it helps me while I'm helping someone else, right?
0: Yes.
2: And all that started from saying, how do I deal with writer's block, right?
0: Who would have thunk, right? But it was an amazing answer, and it all goes into alignment with what you've been sharing. Before we go into our song break, why is laughter mm-hmm. so important, and what does it mean to you, Corey?
2: Why is laughter so important, and what does it mean to me? Okay, laughter is vital. I think it's even more than important, it's vital. Because once again, how we talked about those stress hormones and the fight or flight mode, right? So when you laugh, laughter awakens everything opposite of what fight or flight mm-hmm. puts in you. Laughter releases positive enzymes in your body. It releases, you know, dopamine and all these things that help you be better, right? So when you laugh, it's like a weight being lifted off of you. It's like a reset to your brain. It's like a reset to your heart. And that's why even in some of the ancient scriptures, it says laughter does good like a medicine.
0: That's what our quote right? is for the show. That's our proverb, based on that proverb.
2: Okay. Oh, yes. Wow. Okay. So laughter does good like a medicine. Mm-hmm. It's literally like a medicine. When you laugh, it ignites you. It makes you happy, mm-hmm. right? And so I think every day we should laugh. Every day we should just take time. And you know what's funny? You can actually fake laugh. And mm-hmm. and your body will get the same results.
0: Yep.
2: So sometimes to the listeners and to the viewers, sometimes when you're feeling down, just start laughing.
0: Yes. Yeah, very true.
2: And just start laughing. Just start laughing and watch how your body starts to respond,
0: yes.
2: right? And so it means everything to me.
0: Mm-hmm.
2: And that's why every single day I take time to laugh. If I'm busy, I'll stop and I'll look at, I got my few people who I follow on Instagram or TikTok that's doing these little funny videos, you know.
0: Yes.
2: And I take time to watch those things. I take time to watch a comedy skit.
0: Yes.
2: You know, I'm always on Instagram watching some people who's got maybe 7 minutes of their stand-up comedy. I implement that into my day absolutely.
0: Yes.
2: Because I know how important it is to laugh. And just to make yourself just lighten your heart.
0: Yes.
2: So it's very vital to laugh, and it means everything to me. And that's why
0: yes.
2: I take time to do it every single day.
0: Yes. Oh my goodness, y'all. We've been listening to episode 133 of Laugh About It with Sade Champagne on CAPS Radio, KPPQLP, Ventura 104.1 FM. We're actually going to go into a short song break. This is one of my favorite hip-hop artists, not only in the 805 area, but period, Lyra. Lyra, this is with one of his fun, amazing hit songs, Hollywood Music. Keep listening to episode 133 of Laugh About It with Sade Champagne Radio Show, starring the one and only Corey Cofield. And we'll be right back.

0: How good was that, Corey, from one hip hop musical artist to another?
1: Well, dude is dope.
0: That was
1: I was
0: fun.
1: like, wow. Yeah, he's
0: Y'all
1: dope.
0: got
1: Who
0: His name is Lyra. Y'all, you are listening to episode 133 of Laugh About It with Sade Champagne on CAPS Radio, KPPQ LP, Ventura 104.1 FM. And we still have our special, amazing, phenomenal, stylish, hilarious, brilliant guest with us, Corey Cofield. And so, yes, Lyra, he is another dear friend of mine. We got so many people to get connected with. I'm telling you, Corey, it's going to be a good time. I can already see it now.
1: Right. Yeah, he's dope. I like that song.
0: Oh, yeah. He's a lot of fun.
1: Yeah.
0: So before we go into a game with Corey, we have a couple of announcements. Let's get into our comedy slash entertainment announcements. First off, shout out to Denise Carter, Skip Clark, and Corey Baumgartner. They have a show. It's called Comedy Under the Stars, and it is Medallion Events and Denise Carter's Enterprises. Enterprises presents Comedy Under the Stars. This is going to be at Heritage Square in Oxnard, October 2nd. Doors open at 6 p.m. and showtime is 7 p.m. I want to go to one of these events. And so shout out to Denise Carter. Shout out to Skip Clark and to Corey Baumgartner for their Comedy Under the Stars. And secondly, shout out to Mike Wright. His brand new album is From Sylmar with Love. Y'all, I am on Mike Wright's new album. And also, I am starring in his new music video, Dance With Me. And I love that song. I love being in the music video. You know, he's just happened to work with names such as Lizzo and Netflix and BET MTV. And I'm so thankful to have gotten connected with him. He's a hilarious professional comedian and very talented musical artist and also visual artist and more. If you're a comedian interested in being a guest on the show, please reach out to me via email, radio@capsmedia.org. The same goes for someone who has a good news story that they want to share and musical artists who also want to be featured on the show. All right, it's time for Say What, where we ask you rapid fire questions, Corey, and you have to answer with the first thing that comes to mind.
1: Okay, let's do it.
0: All right, it's time for our Say What segment.
2: Say what?
0: And shout out to Morgan J for the intro and outro of that segment. He is blowing up all over the world, and I'm grateful that here on Laugh About It with Sade Champagne, we have supported him from very early on. All right, Corey, favorite comedian?
1: Favorite comedian?
0: Quick.
1: I would say, you.
0: That's so funny. First thing that, I'm not a comedian, but thank you. First thing that comes to mind, Corey, what's the best live comedy show you've ever attended?
1: The Laugh Factory about a month ago.
0: When was the last time you laughed really hard?
1: Yesterday.
0: Best compliment you've ever received from a supporter or audience member or one of your clients?
1: You look good to be dark-skinned.
0: That's not a compliment. That's a horrible compliment. That's a backhanded compliment. That's why you said that. Oh, my gosh. No, you're handsome regardless. What kind of comment is that, people? What do you love most about being a motivational speaker and coach?
1: Being able to see people change and getting people unstuck.
0: What's the hardest part about being a motivational speaker and coach?
1: Sometimes wearing what people going through in my heart and wanting them to change so much.
0: Mm-hmm.
1: Sometimes it can be, you know, it can wear on you.
0: Yes. What is your favorite dessert? I know you're a foodie.
1: Oh, my goodness. My favorite dessert would probably be soccer timmy cake, homemade.
0: What is your favorite karaoke?

0: karaoke song?
1: What's funny to me, my favorite karaoke song is "So Makes a Lie." I like "Make Button," I Can't Not Lie, because everybody know that song. You know what I'm
0: Yes.
1: saying? Like, it
0: Yes.
1: gets hype every time.
0: Yes. What is your favorite original quote of yours?
1: I haven't arrived, but I left.
0: What brings you joy?
1: Following my passions.
0: Who or what inspires you?
1: I'm inspired by just my life. I'm inspired by my father who's passed away. Just seeing the stuff he wanted to do, and I'm inspired by my children.
0: And favorite comedy movie?
1: The favorite comedy movie would probably be what is it? I think it's All About the Benjamins.
0: Oh, most famous person you've met or worked with so far?
1: Most famous person I've met and worked with so far would be Ice Cube.
0: Ooh, and favorite place you've ever performed or spoken live?
1: Toronto. The concert in Toronto. Yeah.
0: Wow. You just survived. Say what?
2: Say what?
0: Shout out to Morgan J for the intro and outro of that segment. All right, what's next? Corey, please tell us what you're currently working on, what you have coming up, and share anything you'd like to tell us about from the past, present, or future. I know for sure we want to talk about your books on Amazon, and we had talked about multiple of them. And so we want to share with us about that. We want to talk about your reset getaway coming up in 2027.
1: Okay. I'm very passionate about putting my ideas and making them timeless, right? So putting them on paper, putting them in books. And so I have several books out. My first book I put out was called Follow Your Yellow Brick Road, Your Passion Leads to Your Provision. And so that book is about teaching people how to find their passion. Like I said before, over 87% of people wake up every day in dreams, in jobs, and in relationships they don't want to be in. So this book explores and shows you how to find your passion and how to get back to it. It's all based upon, like, if you hear, you know the title, Follow Your Yellow Brick Road. So one day I woke up in the middle of the night and The Wizard of Oz was on, and it showed how Dorothy was trying to get back home, and every time she walked up the yellow brick road, she bumped into wicked witches and flying monkeys, right? But as long as she stayed on her yellow brick road, it brought her to a place where she could find how to get back to what she really wanted. And so the book is just telling people how to stay on their path, how to get back to what they love. And so that book also has a couple more things attached to it, like, a study guide, a mastery guide on just how to be able to find your passion. And what I'm most passionate about is me and my son. I'm a single dad of a 6-year-old, and me and him wrote a book called Dream Copious Dream. His name is Copious. So it's thank you. So it's teaching kids how to manifest. It's teaching kids how to use their mind to create their life. And I think it's important to show them at a young age that your thoughts and your mind pattern, it all matters, right? And so that's one of the things. So, like I said, people can go to Amazon if they choose to and look up Corey Cofield, and you can see the books that I've created. Or they can go to CoreyCofield.com, our website, and they can see everything there as well. And so one of the things that I'm definitely passionate about is my getaway that's coming up 2027. And I feel like it's one of the things that I'm really, really excited about, right? And so it's called the Mind Reset Go Experience. And basically it's taking people away, giving them time to settle down. We're going to go to this amazing hotel. It's going to be a good time for people to be able to sit and relax. We're going to have things like massages, Reiki healing, sound baths, and different sessions on getting people back to what they love. Different sessions on getting people how to get out of stress and back to peace. How to deal with overthinking mind. How to deal with getting yourself out of fight or flight mode. Right? So I feel like if we can pull people out of the rat race and get them together for a few days and just reset. to be able to have some really amazing food, be around good energy, and like I said, do some of the classes, do some of the things we're going to be doing, like I said, the massages, the sound baths, and different things like that, just to get people reset. And the purpose is just to get people to be able to take a look at where they are now and say, what do I want to be? And then say, okay, let's figure out how to get there. So I'm really excited about that coming up in 2027. Yeah, that's a lot of stuff what we have going on now. You know, they can go to the social media. It's Corey Cofield. They're on all platforms. So, yeah, I appreciate you giving me the opportunity to say those things.
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2: When they separated families, we took them to court and won. 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And we will fight any attempts to roll back our rights in the courts and in the streets. 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
3: Welcome to Psych with Mike with Dr. James Cole and Dr. Q. You're listening to 104.1 FM, KPQLP Ventura. And we are talking about what to expect when you enter the office of a psychotherapist. That's the topic that we are going to continue talking from our last episode. But before we start, I'd like to remind our listener that this is not psychotherapy, that this is for entertainment purposes, psychoeducational purposes only. So if you have anything that concerning, you want to ask your therapist and discuss that more. And so we are having Dr. Cole here. Hi, Dr. Cole. How are you?
4: Hello, Dr. Quinica. Thank you very much for being my associate during this presentation.
3: Yeah, same. I'm excited to continue.
4: Yes, me too.
3: And we are going to do some summary from our last episodes, just to remind our listener, right? So the topic is what to expect when you enter the office of psychotherapy. And so the first thing is we want to remind everyone that there is a confidentiality, meaning that what you talk about stays in the office, but there are some limitations to confidentiality. If there is a suspicion of child abuse, elder abuse or neglect, if you threaten that you want to hurt yourself or other people, that is reportable. And also domestic violence, if you are witnessing, if there is a child witness a domestic violence, that is also reportable. And we also talk about what are some of the things that people come to therapy for. So it's usually for emotional stress, relationship conflict, grief and loss. It could be job, could be a relationship or somebody you love pass away. And also, what do we offer to make a difference to the patient, right? And also talking about is the importance of changing our thought, and it can change our emotion. So that's what we are going to continue.
4: Yes, we are. Well, Dr. Quinica, since our last presentation, I've been listening to some programs on the internet about this very subject, how our thoughts create our reality. And I heard of some experiments that occurred involving measuring the degree of chemicals running through our system that increase our appetite. And the research involved taking a group of people, dividing them into two groups, telling one group, we're going to give you a milkshake that has high nutritional value. It's really going to fill you up. And they told another group, we're going to give you a milkshake that has low nutritional value. And we want you to drink it up, then we'll check your blood levels. What was surprising is they actually gave the nutritional drink with high protein and calories to the group that they told that they were going to give a low amount.
3: Okay. So they tricked
4: them.
3: And
4: vice versa. And then after the participants had completed the milkshake and they tested their blood levels, what they found is that if the person thought that they had the high nutritional, high calorie drink, the chemicals in their blood that determines appetite went down.
3: Wow, amazing. So the power of your thought.
4: So just thinking that they were consuming a high calorie drink when actually they were consuming a low calorie drink lowered the chemicals in our digestive system that increase our hunger, and vice versa.
3: Yeah, that's powerful. Our thought is powerful.
4: So our thoughts not only affect what we do or what we say, but also affects our physiology. Mm-hmm. Incredible, isn't it?
3: Yeah, it's amazing.
4: So that's why one of the major emphases that we rely upon as therapists is helping our patients modify their thoughts.
3: Makes sense.
4: Another way to say it is our thoughts can become our determinants. In other words, what we believe in a situation or what we believe about maybe another person often determines how we think, how we feel, and eventually how we behave in that situation. In other words, our thoughts have major impacts on the quality of our lives. So we better have some control over them. What do you think?
3: Yeah, for sure. Being mindful of your thought.
4: Yes.
3: And what you're thinking.
4: And what we choose. For example, our thoughts can have an impact on what we're able to achieve, how we feel about ourselves. It is a partial determinant in how we interact with others and respond to them. In fact, it can determine the nature of our interactions. I think for the most part, we're not generally conscious of the pervasive effect that our thoughts can have on our lives. What do you think?
3: I think most of us may be not even aware.
4: I agree. As a result, the direction of our lives can be determined by what others think or the circumstances that we're exposed to or the direction of our lives can be a reaction to how other people treat us, what happens to us. In other words, we become victims of circumstance rather than being the steering person of our lives, rather than being the captain of our own ship.
3: Yeah. There is a book, Don't Believe Everything You Think. I really like that book.
4: Oh, I haven't heard of that. Tell me more.
3: Yeah, Don't Believe Everything You Think, meaning that often what gets people in trouble is not the thought only, but it's the thinking about the thought. How you interpret the thought, how you ruminate and focus.
4: Oh, I think we're on the same page on this concept. That fits right in with what we're talking about here.
3: So I would recommend that book, Dr. Cole.
4: Do you remember the author?
3: Oh, I don't remember the author. I think it's Joseph Gwen. If I was right, Joseph Gwen.
4: Okay.
3: So
4: Thank
3: don't
4: you
3: believe
4: that.
3: Everything you think.
4: Okay. Does that include what you just said? Okay. So what we're saying is that our lives can be determined by our conscious awareness of the importance of what we think. Having this knowledge gives us power. How so? it helps us to maintain resilience in the face of disappointment.
3: Sure.
4: In other words, we don't let ourselves become overcome by the circumstances we face, but we say, okay, how am I going to deal with this? How am I going to approach it? What am I going to think about it? To choose how we act and react in times of stress and conflict means we need to be aware of what our thinking is at that moment. Being consciously aware of our thoughts enables us to respond when other people mistreat us. In other words, keeping in touch with our values, our priorities, and our beliefs enables us to be the driver of our behavior.
3: Makes sense. Before we continue, I want to remind everyone you're listening to Sex with Mike at 104.1 FM, KPPQLP Ventura, with Dr. Cole and Dr. Q.
4: So by focusing on our thoughts, being aware of them and how they affect our behavior, what does this involve? Well, one thing it involves is shifting from feeling victimized by others to becoming the author of our own healing. In other words, instead of me just reacting to a negative way that somebody treated me and behaving accordingly, as if I were put down or demeaned, me being aware, oh, that hurts, but I'm not going to let that incident interaction determine my behavior.
3: Makes sense.
4: It involves breaking free of the old self-critical limiting patterns of seeing ourselves in the mirror. It involves reclaiming the choice and the power to define ourselves. In other words, I'm not going to allow myself to be defined by the events that occur around me. I'm going to keep in touch with what I want for myself, what my goal is, what I expect of myself, and honor that.
3: These things are great, but oftentimes I think our clients have difficulty because this requires a lot of skill to work on your emotion and your thought, your thinking.
4: I agree with you. Could you tell us more about what skills you think we need to draw upon in order to keep in touch with the thoughts and the goals that we've developed for ourselves?
3: Yes. I'd like to introduce the concept from Martin Seligman, the positive psychologist,
4: yes,
3: right?
4: Yes.
3: So he says that oftentimes when we are struggling, we tend to engage in three P's. The first P is personalization. So when you take things personally, and then you give too much power to the other person and you become the victim because you take it personally. It's like as if that this is something wrong with you. You are you have an issue. And so instead of internalization or personalization, you may want to think that, you know, that person maybe is a bad, rude person. So the way they treat you, it has nothing to do with you, but it has everything to do with the other person who treat you badly.
4: Great example. And we're not going to internalize it. We're not going to let how another person treats us define us. We're going to maintain our own beliefs about ourselves.
3: Correct.
4: Good example.
3: Right. The other P is pervasiveness. Usually when somebody feels terrible about oneself or an area, we tend to think that we are not good enough for everything, which is not true. Maybe there is some areas in your life that you're excelling. Maybe you're doing good for some other areas. And maybe there is an area you are working on, right? I mean, we all have an area that need to work on. There is always room for improvement. So I think that's another thing to be mindful of, being fair to yourself and your thinking. Again, the thinking about your thought.
4: Yes, that pervasiveness concept is kind of like generalization.
3: Exactly.
4: Oh, I didn't do well here. Oh, I'm no good.
3: Yeah, forever, always, right? You've seen that. you sing the always or I will never do good in everything, which is not true.
4: I give up.
3: Right. So personalization, pervasiveness, and permanent. So permanent is usually a state that people tend to think that, okay, this feeling that I'm having is forever. It's not true. Your feeling comes and goes, right? There are days that you have a bad day, but there are days that you have a good day.
4: This is
3: to help us not to be victimized by a certain day, certain situation, certain people.
4: Yes. Another pattern to look for is breaking free of old self-critical and limiting patterns of seeing ourselves. Mm-hmm. All of us are in the process of growing. All of us have skills now that we didn't have 10 years ago.
3: Right.
4: So it's important for us to acknowledge, to keep those thoughts in mind. It also involves claiming the choice and the power to define ourselves. Mm-hmm. Someone else may think X, Y, Z of me, and that's fine if they think that. But it's important for me to look at and to rely upon what Jim Cole thinks about himself. What do you think, Dr. Quinica?
3: Yeah, it's important about, I think, what you think about yourself, your relationship with yourself. But it's really hard, I think, for a lot of people to even grasp that concept. And that's why I think that therapy can be beneficial.
4: Yes, I think you're right. Grasping that concept. And it's also hard to apply this sometimes.
3: Mm-hmm.
4: For example, if we're in a situation where we're criticized or someone whom we respect treats us in a negative manner, it's hard not to internalize that sometimes. We have to be responsible. We have to claim our power. Another way of saying it is we have to become the agents of our own self-discovery and self-actualization. I'm responsible for that. By the way, you're responsible for you.
3: Yeah, which is great, right? 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
4: Now, all of this may become somewhat theoretical and abstract,
3: and
4: makes it hard to follow. So let's take a look at this from a perspective of a case study.
3: Okay.
4: This involves a dramatic, life-changing experience that some of our listeners may encounter sometime in their life. In this hypothetical example of a major life-changing situation, we're going to look at how the patient can apply the psychological strategies we discussed to manage the overwhelming thoughts and feelings he is experiencing and to move beyond the crisis. Okay. This is a 34-year-old real estate broker, Mike, who's married but separated from his wife, Mary, and their two children, Sandra, age 9, Joseph, age 7. The couple have been married 11 years. They separated just after their 11th birthday. Anniversary. A little bit too young to get married. Sandra has primary custody. Mike only has monitored visitation every other week for 4 hours due to pending allegations of child abuse, which he denies. From a psychological point of view, this fella is very depressed, discouraged, and hopeless. He's being seen by both a psychiatrist who administers medication for anxiety and depression, as well as a psychotherapist with whom he consults on a weekly basis. Mike's mental status fluctuates a great deal. Depends on his contact with the children, as well as incidents that occur in the community involving individuals and families who have historically developed social and close relationships with him and his family. This father misses his children a great deal, especially when unexpected situations arise that interfere with his bi-monthly visitations. He struggles with what he describes as false allegations of mistreatment of the children. And he struggles with social isolation and rejection resulting from previous friends in the community avoiding contact with him because of the allegations. As a result, he presents with a profound sense of loss, which leads to depression, difficulty concentrating, obsessive thinking, a feeling of hopelessness, distrust of other, intense anger toward the mother of the children. Unfortunately, these negative emotions are gradually taking over every thought, and they're interfering with his ability to enjoy himself, to concentrate on his work and perform simple activities of everyday life. His sleep is poor. He engages in and enjoys hobbies much less than he previously did. His appetite is below the norm, and his weight is going down. This summary reveals an individual who is understandably overwhelmed by the events of the past year, especially the loss of both the relationship with his partner, the limited contact with his children, and the uncertainty of his future relationships with his son and daughter. Dr. Kanika, I would think anyone in this situation would be overwhelmed, sad, and discouraged. What do you think?
3: Yeah, of course. And then so first we want to normalize if it comes to treatment, right? And he starts sharing all this.
4: Yes. Tell our listeners what you mean by normalize.
3: Yeah, normalize is normal for him. Let's say if he says, like, oh, this is what I'm struggling with. And then usually people are being so hard on themselves too when they're struggling and judge themselves for having this struggle. So we want to invite them to, hey, you know, this is a very difficult, overwhelming situation. It is understandable. It's normal for you to feel what you feel. Let's not shame yourself for feeling that feeling. Let's give yourself grace and self-compassion. Because that's one thing that you can empower too, right? Because you can help him cope better by giving himself grace and compassion.
4: I like those very compassionate words, Dr. Kanika. I think you're right to acknowledge what the person is going through and what his experience is. Helps him set the pace for being able to look at himself in that way.
3: Right.
4: Okay. So the question is, how can the therapist provide help in a situation like this?
3: So
4: the focus of the treatment, as I describe, interventions will be as follows. First, we can see that there's a lot going on in Mike's life that he can't control. This makes things very hard because we all feel more comfortable when we have resources to manage different situations. In this case, very significant aspects of his personal life will be controlled by others. This leaves him feeling hopeless, impotent, angry. If this condition and the accompanying conditions take over to the extent that they are determining his perceptions, his thinking, and his behavior, he could become powerless to effectively deal with his situation. So, what do we do? What's the treatment plan? First, we want to help him gain control over the content of his thought. In fact, your example demonstrated that, Dr. Kanika, by helping him have some self-compassion to appreciate the pressure he was under and the difficulty he faced. That is a change from his normal focus. That was an excellent example. I want to remind our listeners that thoughts control and determine feelings.
3: Mm-hmm.
4: So the more we help Mike refocus his thoughts, his feelings are going to change, and that has a compounding effect. The better he feels, the more able he is to make the changes necessary.
3: Mm-hmm.
4: How do we do that? To be realistic, the first step in therapy is to create a liaison, a connection, a partnership with Mike. Let him know, you're not alone. I'm here to help you with what appears to be an overwhelming, unbearable, and a very sad situation. As you did, Dr. Quinica, when you acknowledged the importance of self-compassion, you aligned yourself with the patient by acknowledging the reality of the situation,
3: mm-hmm.
4: and expressing the emotions, acknowledging the emotions that result from this circumstance. As a result, the patient feels less alone. Now, that's something we try to mm-hmm. emphasize in our work with others.
3: Right.
4: Wouldn't you say?
3: Right. Agree.
4: That's kind of a basic thing we want to do. We're with you. You can rely upon us. We're your ally in dealing with this. As a result, hopefully the patient no longer feels so alone and hopeless. He or she may even begin to think that he or she can handle the crisis.
3: Mm-hmm.
4: So that's step one, reinforcing our connection with the patient.
3: Mm-hmm. Mm-hmm.
4: Anything to add?
3: Nope.
4: Okay. Second, we would call attention to the patient's relationship between what he or she is thinking and the resulting thought processes and attitudes that these thoughts create. In other words, I know what you're saying that is going through your head. What emotions are resulting? So we're educating the person that there's a relationship between what we think and how we feel.
3: Mm-hmm.
4: Now, that's important because how we feel often determines whether we're willing to do anything about the problem.
3: Mm-hmm. Right.
4: So, as therapists, we acknowledge the importance of addressing these painful feelings while reminding the patient how intensively the patient is allowing the thoughts to occur that maintain the feelings.
3: Mm-hmm. You know, I just want to say something. Sometimes some people don't want to change the thought. Some people prefer to be in the position that so they can continue complaining.
4: Yes, that is true. And I think sometimes we get stuck on the thoughts. Sometimes, especially if we feel hopeless, if someone says, oh, you need to change your thoughts. Oh, God, what are you kidding me?
3: Mm-hmm. Resistance.
4: It's the situation that is creating it. A lot of times we don't see how our way of thinking is maintaining and
3: yeah.
4: reinforcing the problem.
3: That's right.
4: And therefore, as you said, they don't want to change.
3: Right.
4: Why should I change? That's not the problem. What are you talking about?
3: Yeah, right.
4: Dr. Quinica.
3: The situation has to change, not me. I should not. I don't need to change my thought.
4: I don't need to change at all. What are you talking about?
3: Right.
4: What am I doing here anyway?
3: Yeah. It can happen.
4: That happens frequently.
3: Yeah.
4: But I think part of it, and that's why we're giving this presentation, because sometimes hopelessness takes over.
3: Yeah.
4: And whatever is recommended, the person pulls away from, because that sense of hopelessness has them, well, as I would say to another man, by the balls.
3: Yeah.
4: It's controlling them.
3: Yeah, or stubborn, Dr. Cole.
4: Stubbornness too.
3: Right, some people can be stubborn, yeah.
4: Okay, this pattern of helping the patient acknowledge what he's thinking and how that is reinforcing the problem takes some training.
3: Mm-hmm.
4: In fact, it may be surprising to some of our listeners to hear, you can take control over the content of your thoughts.
3: Mm-hmm.
4: Maybe they've never even conceived of that idea.
3: Right.
4: Or maybe they tried it and they didn't know how to do it.
3: Mm-hmm.
4: Or it didn't work right away. So many people may have the preconception that they should entertain whatever thoughts come to their mind, even the negative ones.
3: Mm-hmm.
4: They may think, well, that's the healthy thing to do, isn't it?
3: Yeah.
4: Face reality of what's going on.
3: Mm-hmm.
4: And then they get stuck in the negative thinking pattern.
3: Mm-hmm.
4: So although there's an element of truth in that statement, too much of any substance can become an obstacle to progress. For example, even a mother's love, expressed as oversight, intervention, close supervision,
3: mm-hmm.
4: has to be moderated to the level of the child's development so the child can develop autonomy, independence, and assertion. So, same thing in this situation. Although we do have to face the truths of what's going on, we also have to acknowledge some of the false beliefs we have, especially the ones that keep us stuck.
3: Mm-hmm. Yeah.
4: Okay. Thirdly, the patient may need to be reminded that the constant focusing on, oh, I've been treated unfairly, there's nothing I can do about this situation, oh, that was mistreatment, that focus can at times reinforce the impact of the inappropriate behavior of the other person. That focus, that's a victim focus.
3: Mm-hmm. Yes.
4: It can exacerbate the pain.
3: Mm-hmm.
4: It can leave the person feeling even more impotent.
3: Mm-hmm.
4: My hands are tied. I can't do anything about it.
3: Mm-hmm.
4: And that fosters discouragement and despair. Is that a situation that you see very frequently with your patients where they are approaching despair and
3: mm-hmm.
4: discouragement?
3: Not frequent, but it happens.
4: Okay. So consequently, the patient needs to be reminded that it's critical that he or she must limit the amount of time spent thinking or talking about their mistreatment. By doing that, they're re-victimizing themselves.
3: Right, exactly.
4: Now, this is not easy to do.
3: Right.
4: It's not easy to shut that voice off. It requires monitoring of our thought content instead of just allowing whatever thought comes along. It requires to say, hold it. No, that's not helping me. We must develop a strategy for replacing these negative preoccupations with more positive, encouraging, and constructive thoughts about ourselves.
3: Mm-hmm.
4: For example, to switch, to turn the page to things for which we're grateful.
3: Mm-hmm.
4: Now, I find that a lot of times it's hard for patients to do that. When they're hurting, they don't want to take an inventory of what they're grateful for.
3: Yeah, that's true.
4: But that can be an incentive. That can be a sense of hope
3: mm-hmm.
4: to move forward. I noticed that the transition of changing our thoughts often requires time to develop. What have you noticed, Dr. Quinica?
3: Yeah, and it also requires discipline too.
4: Oh yeah.
3: Because sometimes people, like I said, people don't want to change. So we have to explore that resistance.
4: Yes.
3: Because change can be scary and uncomfortable. It's easier to complain and blame everything and everyone than you change.
4: You know, you're right about that. As long as I'm thinking about how what you have done and how it was a mistreatment for me, I don't have to look at myself.
3: Yeah.
4: I don't have to have any responsibility for what's going on.
3: Yeah. It's easier, right, to blame?
4: It's a lot easier just to sit in my feelings of victimization.
3: Right.
4: Rather than saying, Jim, stand up. Now what are you going to do? Because what I'm doing may not be easy.
3: Yeah. And people don't want to do things.
4: We don't want to do hard things.
3: All the hard things.
4: No.
3: They just want to complain.
4: Right.
3: It's easier. Right. Yeah.
4: Since we are programmed for survival, and that's the way in which our brain is oriented, the initial impulse is for us to obsessively focus on our troubles and conflicts.
3: Right.
4: Mm-hmm. It's a way to address them. However, we have to limit the degree to which we're doing that so we can switch to survival skills.
3: Mm-hmm.
4: The innate capacity to focus on survival can be overused.
3: Right.
4: And it can deflect the implementation of the positive thoughts required to maintain a sense of hope and to maintain a belief that we can overcome the current dilemma.
3: Before we continue, I'd like to remind our listener you're listening to Sex with Mike with Dr. Cole and Dr. Q at 104.1 FM, KPPQLP Ventura.
4: Okay. So far we've talked about the focus of changing the content of our thoughts. We talked about reminding the individual that focusing too much on their victimization can create problems. So how do we focus on the positive now? What's the strategy to use to change from a negative to a positive focus? Well, one step that's very useful is to help the patient focus on what things do I have control over rather than how I've been mistreated, how somebody talked to me, how someone disappointed me, all things which we can't control.
3: Mm-hmm.
4: When we think about this, the reason for this choice is obvious. Thinking about things that we can control gives us a sense of
3: hope, empowerment, control.
4: Yes. Now, that's just what we need in that situation, isn't it?
3: Yeah.
4: So we want to focus on things that we can control to overcome the feelings of impotence, frustration, and hopelessness that we may feel because of how other people have treated us or the situation we're in. So we emphasize as therapists directing the patient's attention to thoughts and interactions and activities with others that will lift the person, create joy, encourage him or her to seek out and pursue things that give him pleasure. So what we're doing is trying to reprogram our thoughts. We're not letting ourselves simmer in that hot water of rejection and mistreatment. From focusing on things we can control, we encourage the patient to avoid focusing on things he can't control. taking Mike's example, Mike can't control what his spouse tells his children. He can't control what his ex-partner tells the neighbors. He can't control the past and the harsh manner in which his estranged spouse treated him. In fact, there's nothing he can do about it until possibly when he has a court hearing, he can address his desire to regain contact with the children. But to focus on these depressing and discouraging thoughts is not going to be of help to him. Mm-hmm. It's best to just dismiss them, to be the guard at the door. Don't let those depressing thoughts, the ideas that I shouldn't have been treated this way, I don't deserve it. Mm-hmm. Let go of that. That's not helping us. In fact, I tell my patients to say to themselves, I'm letting go of that thought for now. I'm letting go of that concern until or when I have the capacity to do something about it. What do you think of that idea?
3: Mm-hmm. That's a great idea. Mm-hmm. Giving a break and space, right, until you have more capacity.
4: Yes. Otherwise, I'm setting myself up. Mm-hmm. I'm obsessing about something about which I can't do anything.
3: Yeah.
4: So I'm going to become the master of what my thoughts are. I'm the boss of my thoughts.
3: I like that. You're the master of your faith.
4: That's right, hopefully. Another strategy that may be helpful mm-hmm. is to help the patient become selective, I underline that word, in choosing which people he or she will share the dilemma.
3: Mm-hmm.
4: Have you noticed that sometimes people reinforce feelings of frustration and pain in another's woes?
3: Yeah. Mm-hmm. Misery loves company.
4: Yes, that's true.
3: So you have to be mindful, selecting with who you can share.
4: Yes. And sometimes too much sympathy helps us get stuck in the mire of feeling sorry for ourselves.
3: Mm-hmm.
4: So we got to be careful who we share this information with.
3: Yeah. Yeah.
4: So, we look for people who are able to listen to our story and help direct us to strategies to cope better with the patient's disappointment and loss, and to begin as much as reasonable to move on from that situation. Don't spend the day recounting all the ways in which you were mistreated. How's that going to help you? Let's focus on what positive steps you're taking now, in spite of what occurred.
3: Mm-hmm.
4: Don't get stuck in the mire of the past, inappropriate, insensitive treatment. So we want to help them differentiate friends who are likely to provide comfort and encouragement and caring from those who reinforce our feelings of negativity, our judgments of the past, our criticism, and mainly our victimhood.
3: Mm-hmm.
4: Because good intentions of other people, even friends, may not be in our best interest.
3: Yeah.
4: It may be time to move on and not obsess about the awful way I was treated.
3: Yeah.
4: That ends up into discouragement, sometimes hopelessness. Okay, so notice that the main thing we're talking about here is the content of our thoughts and strategies that we can use to try to take control of the content of our thoughts. So an additional strategy to use is we encourage the patient to address the variety of emotions that he or she is experiencing, like in the case of Mike, the breakup of his marital relationship, and the separation from the children. Now, when I say address the emotions, what I'm talking about is accept the reality of the current situation. Don't get stuck in struggling whether this is going to go on forever or not. Say, instead, this is my current loss, and this is what I'm dealing with now. This process involves some mourning. Mourning as defined by the act of confronting the reality of the pain we're feeling, then expressing it in a meaningful way and avoiding unrealistic hopes and fantasies of revenge or even unrealistic fantasies of reconciliation. When the person's behavior and the input of friends suggest that's unlikely. So what we're doing here is changing the content of our focus. We're not allowing ourselves to ruminate about the past and the mistreatment or to have fantasies about unrealistic desires. We're embracing our pain, and we're mourning it, expressing it, and by that we're letting it go. We're getting unstuck. Any suggestions or comments from you want to add, Dr. Quinica?
3: I think it requires a conscious effort, right?
4: Oh, boy, doesn't it?
3: Yeah.
4: It requires taking off the clothes of victimhood.
3: Yeah, and then very intentional. Because I think that automatically you can be drifting toward your tendency to victimize. Because, again, that is easier. It's easier to do than what do I need to learn. Rather than thinking, oh, my God, why this is happening to me, you may want to think, like, what is it required of me?
4: Boy, I think that's a good insight, how we can do that unconsciously, not even aware we're doing it. And part of it is because, well, wouldn't you feel this way if somebody did this to you? And we're justifying holding on to our victimhood.
3: Yeah, right. So drifting can be automatic, but redirecting your thought is intentional.
4: Yes, that's a good point. And that's what our job as therapists is, to redirect. To provide strategies and support to the individual. So they have a choice, which before they came in our office, they may not have the choice.
3: Right. They don't know they have all choices.
4: In fact, they may be so overwhelmed by the experiences they've had.
3: Right.
4: And the pervasive, continual thinking about it, they're not aware of the impact of this pattern on them.
3: Right.
4: Now, there's another strategy which I found useful, and I bet you've used it too, and that is journal writing or crafting letters to the other which will not be sent. But what it allows us to do is to get out the emotions, to externalize them so they're not controlling our every thought and all of our emotions. by journal writing and crafting, it enables us to

0: It's an emotion I have rather than the emotion that I am.
1: Mm-hmm. Right.
0: It's a temporary experience.
1: Mm-hmm.
0: Also, joining a grief group may be useful in helping us change the content of our thinking.
1: Mm-hmm.
0: Now, this can be useful. It's a model for other individuals who are experiencing similar losses. And that provides a resource for us. We see what they're doing. We see the progress they're making. We see the strategies they're drawing upon.
1: Mm-hmm.
0: And that gives us encouragement,
1: mm-hmm.
0: hope, and the expectation that we can survive this loss. This is not the end of the world. We can move forward, and we can move on to a healthier relationship, as Mike will need to do. So, what we discussed here are strategies to address the thoughts that keep us stuck. And the variety of activities that can occur both in our office with the patient and activities the patient can do on their own, like doing the writing, attending a group meeting, choosing the people they share this with, choosing the thoughts they entertain, monitoring their feelings, and not let their feelings take over.
1: Mm-hmm.
0: This is work. This takes our commitment.
1: Right. Mm-hmm.
0: This means we need to be in charge of this process and not let our thoughts or emotions take over us.
1: Right.
0: The strategy we outlined today reminds me of a saying by a fellow you may have heard of, Sigmund Freud. Have you heard of
1: him? Right, of course.
0: He said that emotions that are buried will never die.
1: Mm.
0: They are buried alive and will come forth later in uglier ways.
1: Very powerful statement. I agree.
0: Therefore, we can't let ourselves get enmeshed in feeling sorry for ourselves or obsessing about the mistreatment we may have experienced. We have to address them face to face.
1: Mm-hmm. Right.
0: So that's the strategy, that's the support, that's the direction that hopefully we can lead
1: mm-hmm.
0: individuals who come into our office and ask for our help.
1: Yeah.
0: And it's the cognitive model of addressing the thoughts
1: mm-hmm.
0: at the top of our consciousness, mm-hmm. which then enables us to go deeper and address the feelings beneath them.
1: Mm-hmm. Right.
0: Because the thoughts maintain the feelings.
1: Mm-hmm. Yeah. Thank you for that, Dr. Cole. I do want to add something for our listener. When you find a therapist, I think it's important for our audience to know that you need to have a consultation first to determine if you are a good fit. Because sometimes, not sometimes, oftentimes, if you're not a good fit with the therapist, it's not going to work out. And so it's not the therapy that doesn't work. That doesn't help, but maybe you're not finding the right fit.
0: Well, that's really a good point. And could you give our listeners some ideas on what to assess when you have that mm-hmm. initial session?
1: Yes. So you guys can go to Psychology Today, for example, right? And then type the zip code. If you, they give you an area where you can look for.

0: or therapist in your area, and they also have qualifier to filter if what kind of therapy that you're looking for what problems, modalities, if they have insurance or not, they want to do virtual or telehealth. So there is a lot of boxes that the audience can make, like check to really narrow down the options. And then when you have a narrowed down options of therapists, read their profile, look at their picture, read their profile, look at what their intervention or their philosophy or their mission, and see if that resonates with you. If you don't even like what you read, don't even bother, right? I mean, you have to really like and see, oh, wow, this, I feel like this therapist really is someone that I've been looking for. I like what I'm reading. And if you do like what you're reading, so you can request a free consultation. Usually most of us have a 15-minute free consult. So you either email them or you can call them. It depends, right? The therapist will say, you can call me or email me, and then you can set up the time for consultation. I think it's really important, that consultation state. And I even do it when somebody call me. I want to make sure. I want to make sure that we are a good fit, because I think that we have a very important job, Dr. Cole. So we need to be able to redirect even. Like, let's say if the client come and then we discuss and explore, and it's like, let's say if this person is looking for, I don't know, let's see, Gestalt therapies. I had a little exposure in Gestalt. So then definitely I want to honor, right, what they are looking for, and knowing that I am limited in my ability to do Gestalt therapy. So it is my ethical duty to let them know that I'm not trained in this area. I'm not highly trained. I had a little exposure, and I would like to refer them to a therapist that is highly trained in Gestalt therapy. And I think it's part of our ethical duty from the beginning when someone reach out to us. So this is for the whole field, right? We want to be able to redirect our client.
1: Dr. Kanika, I really like that idea. Actually, I do that when I'm looking for a therapist for a patient that I wouldn't be able to see.
0: Mm-hmm.
1: And I think it's a great idea for people to prepare themselves by first assessing what the therapist has to offer, and if their long suits are consistent with whatever problem that they're struggling with.
0: Yeah.
1: Great suggestion. And Psychology Today does provide some good data to make that assessment.
0: Mm-hmm. Right. So this is also to promote people to really reach out for therapy, because sometimes I think that it's not therapy that doesn't work, but it's not the right fit.
1: That's not the right connection. You're right. Yeah, that's happened to me before.
0: Mm-hmm. So I hope that everyone can get benefit from listening to this presentation, Dr. Cole. I hope there is value,
1: yeah.
0: Right? We want to encourage everyone to reach out. There is help.
1: Yes.
0: There is hope. Find the right fit.
1: Right.
0: If we look for a dress and car, we need to test drive, right?
1: That's right. We do that.
0: We do that before we buy a car. We need to have a consultation first before you dive in into, like, you know, talking about feelings that can be very, make you feel vulnerable, uncomfortable, right?
1: Yes.
0: Yeah. So you're listening to Psych with Mics with Dr. Cole and Dr. Q at 104.1 FM, KPPQLP Ventura. I think we are going to discuss for the next topic, Dr. Cole, maybe in a couple of weeks. But for now, this topic is about what client expect from psychotherapy. I hope you are listening and finding the value from our presentation. So until then, take care and thank you very much.
1: And thank you, Dr. Kanika, for assisting me in getting these ideas out.
0: Okay.
1: And thank you to our listeners.
0: Thank you. Have a good day, guys.
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4: Greetings, Ventura. Welcome to the sixth episode of Volunteer Ventura, where we explore volunteering, its joys, its challenges, and its vital importance to our community, and also to the good life. I'm Kathleen Wheeler, volunteer, activist, and community supporter, and this is KPPQLP Ventura 104.1 FM on your dial. In this series, you've been hearing from local volunteers who are engaged in a variety of volunteer activities, from caring for animals to protecting the environment, working on homeless prevention, and others. And as you hear their stories, we hope that you will be inspired to think about your own volunteering interests based on where you are in your life, whether you're in high school or retired or in the middle of your career. Today, I'm very pleased to have Doug Miller with us. He's a longtime volunteer who will tell us about his experiences and about some of the volunteer opportunities available for working with seniors. He's worked with Ventura County Caregivers for 6 or 7 years, and he'll tell you more about it. Welcome, Doug. We're very pleased to have you here.
5: Thank you for having me.
4: So tell us about how you got started volunteering with seniors.
5: Well, I'm a social worker, an MSW by training, and many of the jobs I've held in my career before I retired involved volunteers in a variety of ways. So I've been affiliated with the volunteer community through my work throughout the course of my career, which has been almost 40 years. So that's how I began my connection with volunteers.
4: I meant to mention that Doug is a senior himself working with seniors, and he points out that also

0: grocery shopping.
1: Uh-huh.
0: You know, was with one lady who, you know, took 20 minutes to find one item because she knew they had it and she wanted to find it. And then I've done quite a bit of driving of seniors, and in particular a couple who I've worked with specifically for medical appointments.
1: Oh, that's so important.
0: Yes, because so many of them don't have a car, don't have their driver's license, and so they're really dependent upon others for transportation.
1: Right, right. What a valuable service mm-hmm, that is. Mm-hmm. Now, when we talked, you told me about an intriguing aspect of the service where people provide home repairs, ramps. Tell us more about that.
0: Okay. So we have two kinds of efforts in that regard. We have a group of retired, mostly men. There are a few women in the group that we call the Honeydew Crew. And they are retired tradesmen and tradeswomen. And they're carpenters and electricians and plumbers who will help do things that need to be repaired or rebuilt in someone's home. We also have a couple of groups that we work with who will do specific projects, larger projects. Perhaps an individual, a senior, is now in a wheelchair and they need a ramp to get in and out of their home. They may need doorways widened within their home so they have access to their bedroom and their and their bathrooms. Probably at least once a quarter, a crew is put together that will take on a couple of projects. Those groups have also garnered teenagers from particular schools. We have a program called Building Bridges, which is an intergenerational program. So we have groups of teens at various schools who are led by a senior mentor, a senior volunteer, who will take them to somebody's home to do everything from yard work to walking dogs to flipping mattresses, changing beds.
1: Oh, my goodness.
0: We've had a couple of experiences where the front yard or back yard has become so overgrown that the individual might be receiving a notice from the city that, you know, they've got to do something with their yard because of the overgrown weeds. And
1: what a wonderful experience for the teens as well.
0: Yeah, right, right.
1: I love the concept of intergenerational mm-hmm. servicing. I think that's magnificent.
0: Yeah, I think we have 5 or 7 different teen groups who are from different schools, all from different high schools in the county. And they each have a senior that is their team leader, if you will, that picks them up from school and takes them to their assignments.
1: And I imagine the learning goes both ways in that scenario.
0: Oh, yeah.
1: Teens learn from the senior and the senior learns from the teens.
0: Yeah. We had a group actually from my church, two or three young girls, and they were assigned to work with this woman who was a senior, and she loved to bake. And so they showed up one day to visit and do things at her home, her apartment, and she had planned to teach them how to bake.
1: Oh, my goodness.
0: And they just, when they got home, they were telling their parents about everything that they did that day and, you know, how they enjoyed baking.
1: Oh, I think that's delightful story.
0: Yeah.
1: What a win-win for everyone.
0: Absolutely.
1: Okay. So, in other words, there are many ways in which the Caregivers Organization provides support to seniors.
0: Yes.
1: From a friendly visiting mm-hmm. to non-medical.
0: Yes. Everything that's done is non-medical.
1: Okay, that's important.
0: It's very important. There's no hands-on medical care, no changing of bandages for wounds,
1: uh-huh.
0: no showering, no toileting. It's face to face.

0: face-to-face communication and assistance in that regard.
1: Giving them some social support and some logistical and practical support.
0: Yep.
1: It's what a range of services.
0: Right. The closest we might come to anything that's medically related is we have a hospital discharge and homecoming kind of program where we might be contacted by a hospital about an individual who's going to be released who has no one to pick them up, no one to take them home, no one to help get them settled when they return. And so,
1: lonely experience.
0: Right. So we'll line up a volunteer in advance, and we have to have good advance notice, not just come get them tomorrow.
1: Right.
0: But, so then it's finding a volunteer who hopefully lives in the same area of the community and pick them up at the hospital, get them home, make sure that they have the medications that they need, that they are getting settled in their home. And then if there are subsequent medical appointments, the hope is then that that individual would follow up with that senior.
1: Drive them.
0: And get them to their appointments in terms of aftercare.
1: That's a very clear definition of what's involved in the scope. And that's important. I think frequently volunteers don't understand what they should do and shouldn't do.
0: Right.
1: And so this is good that you are clear about that.
0: Right, right. So anyone who signs up, registers to be a volunteer with the organization, is then covered by the organization's liability insurance.
1: Ah,
0: so that's something else that we bring to the table for volunteers. All of the volunteers have to be fingerprinted.
1: Oh.
0: And if they're driving people, we require a copy of their driver's license and their insurance so that we know that...
1: You really vet your
0: volunteers. Vetting is the proper term, yes. They are interviewed by a couple of folks. We have an individual whose specific role with the organization is to recruit and orientate and train and vet our volunteers.
1: If I were a senior seeking your services, I would want to know that you were doing that. So that's very reassuring. Mm-hmm. That's comforting. Mm-hmm. Okay. You've been listening to Volunteer Ventura. This is KPPQLP Ventura 104.1 FM on your dial. And we're talking with Doug Miller, who is telling us all kinds of things about working with seniors and opportunities that are available using a wide range of one's interests or skills or capacity. Doug, you mentioned that you ask for 2 hours a week. Are there several who offer more than that? Or
0: yes, there are some folks who, first of all, who've been working with their senior that they're assigned to for 10 and 20 years.
1: Oh, my.
0: We have folks who have been volunteers with the organization themselves for the entire 40 years since the organization's founding. Caregivers was one of 16 originally founded senior volunteer organizations in the United States. It was there was a Robert Wood Johnson grant that was nationwide, and the Ventura Project was one of the original 16. There are now 1,000 such organizations throughout the United States.
1: My goodness. Yeah, the senior population is growing, not only in Ventura, but in the nation.
0: Oh, nationwide, yes, absolutely.
1: And they're going to require services.
0: Yeah. The Ventura organization is a part of the National Volunteer Caregiving Network.
1: Okay.
0: And that represents the 1,000 senior volunteer organizations in the United States.
1: I see.
0: And actually, the woman who is the executive director of the Ventura organization, Tammy Glenn is her name, is the director or national chair of the National Caregiving Network. And so the the headquarters for the national organization currently resides in Ventura.
1: So I've got a couple of questions there. With such a growing population and the needs being as wide and diverse as they are, what do you think our elected officials should understand about senior issues and needs, if anything? I'm taking a little bit of a segue here.
0: Sure. Well, my own opinion is that there are key factors with regard to the needs of seniors: isolation and loneliness, which is then, you know, leads to the notion of depression. Mm-hmm. And so mental health issues are pronounced. Our organization does what we can in terms of linking people to community activities. Something as simple as their church membership, whether they attend a church or a temple, synagogue, whatever their faith might be. And there are many individuals who perhaps used to be an active Catholic and they're not anymore.
1: Uh-huh.
0: And so what part of the community do you live in? And would you be interested in joining, rejoining? And how can we get you there? Because many congregations have transportation support for homebound seniors so that they can get them to church. My own church does that. We have quite an outreach to the homebound seniors in our congregation. Politically, Medicare is on the table, on the chopping block, if you will, congressionally, and a pronounced number of seniors rely upon Medicare, Medicaid, both in terms of their health insurance, perhaps payment for their board and care or nursing home facilities. So that's a critical issue. Health care is a critical issue. And then food insecurity.
1: Mm.
0: So food stamps, if you will, or SNAP, the supplemental health care program, is also on the chopping block politically.
1: Mm-hmm.
0: And so there's a huge percentage of individuals who rely upon what classically was known as food stamps and now goes under some other name. But in terms of, you know, I'm aware of some seniors that all they have is their Social Security check, which might be $1,200 or $1,400 a month, and some food stamps, which might be $20 or $30 a month. That's all they've got.
1: That's alarming.
0: Yes.
1: And that's only going to grow.
0: Yes, yes.
1: You might say it's an amplifier of poverty.
0: Yes, absolutely.
1: Mm-hmm.
0: Absolutely.
1: All right. Okay. Can you give us a personal example of a particularly satisfying experience you've had as a volunteer yourself? When you knew you were making a difference?
0: A couple of years ago, I was working with a man who was in his early 70s who was evicted from his apartment. And the reason he was evicted was because there was an infestation of bugs, if you will, in the apartment complex. And they were going room by room, section by section of the apartment building, and fumigating rooms. He would not let them in because he didn't trust the chemicals that they were using in the fumigation because he was an artist.
1: Oh.
0: And he had all kinds of art supplies and artwork of his own that he was afraid would be damaged by the fumigation. And so as a result of his refusal, they evicted him.
1: Oh, my.
0: Now, this man lived on the streets and slept in the parks for months in his 70s. And what he had done was they put all of his stuff in boxes, and they arranged, and he had to pay for it, they arranged for it to be delivered to a storage facility, and it was put in storage and locked up. So while he had access, what was the point? He couldn't do anything with it. And so he had, if you will, some light camping gear, and he just camped in the parks. And so I was assigned to work with him to help find him a new place to live. And so the first thing we did was we moved all of his stuff into my garage.
1: And he and I
0: put it in my car, and I had an SUV, and we moved it and put it in my garage. And I would go pick him up at a park, and he would come to my house, and he would sit in my garage and go through things. And really started throwing things away. It was like,
1: extended yourself. That's remarkable.
0: You know, I don't need this anymore. I don't need that anymore. I don't use this anymore. And so then we did find him a place downtown in an apartment building downtown Ventura. We got a donation of his rent deposit for the apartment. We got a donation from another group for the utility deposits that he had to have. And a couple of friends and I got, you know, my friend's pickup truck, and we moved him into the apartment. That was really satisfying.
1: That sounds satisfying. Yeah, and yeah. You were his guardian angel.
0: Well, I sort of kind of was. Now, I want to share with you that what emanated from that experience was a couple of years later, the County Behavioral Health Agency issued an RFP for some innovation projects. And one of the things we were seeing was the issues related to isolation, depression, and loneliness. And so we wrote a proposal to provide support services for seniors who are in jeopardy of losing their home. Not homeless folks, but folks who have a home but are in jeopardy at risk of losing their home. And because of increased cost of utilities, increased cost of food, increased rent in some locations, we have working with a number of folks who live in trailer parks. They have, you know, a double wide or a single wide, and their lot rent is increasing every couple of years. And because they live on a fixed income, they're in jeopardy of losing their home.
1: Exactly.
0: So we wrote this proposal to the County Behavioral Health Agency to combine that potential homelessness need with behavioral health, mental health needs, and the organization was awarded a 5-year project grant.
1: Oh my goodness!
0: And it's called MASH, which means I got to look it up.
1: These acronyms.
0: It's managing assets, and because assets are just not your money.
1: Right.
0: It's the resources you have. Your home is a resource. Your apartment's a resource. So it's about managing their assets, both in terms of their health and safety needs. And so we have a team of folks who I'll call it staff a situation, a case. Someone comes to us, or the staff become aware of an individual who's, maybe their water heater broke and they don't have hot water anymore, or their refrigerator gave out and they need a refrigerator, or they need a ramp built because they're now in a wheelchair. And so we work with various individuals on this committee to talk about who is this individual. There's a specific interview process we go through with the individual. They have to agree to participate in the project.
1: Full-service case management.
0: Full-service case management.
1: What I really like about your story is that you not only provided hands-on, immediate assistance to somebody in need, but you took that to a bigger scope with a grant and a full program. That's a wonderful story, right. Doug. Thank you.
0: Yeah, I wrote the original concept paper and the original draft for the grant. And
1: well,
0: of course, the organization took it over. And
1: well, I know that in providing your talents to Ventura County caregivers, you've provided management and administrative help as well as the hands-on support.
0: Mm-hmm.
1: My last question for you is, what advice do you have for someone wanting to volunteer their time to the cause of seniors, to meeting the needs of seniors? What would you advise them to do?
0: Well, there could be a couple of routes. We're working right now with probably at least a half a dozen or more churches in the county who are interested in starting, if you will, kind of a homegrown within our own congregation kind of senior support activity. My own church does that. And it basically requires, a committee of folks who are concerned about their aging population within their congregation. So that's something that the organization, the caregivers organization, has kicked off.
1: And what is the contact information for caregivers?
0: So caregivers itself, so the caregivers organization can be reached at 805-658-8530.
1: Okay.
0: And it's online at www.vccaregivers.org.
1: Okay, that's very helpful to know, Doug. We are going to have to end here, but you've been listening to Volunteer Ventura on KPPQLP Ventura 104.1 FM. And in this, our sixth episode, we've been hearing from Doug Miller, who has devoted much of his life to families and to seniors. And we really appreciate what you've been able to tell us about, Doug. And folks, next time we'll see yet another way that volunteers are contributing to the Ventura community. Hope you'll join us again. And in the meantime, here's wishing you happy volunteering.
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3: The one thing I wish for is not possible in this moment. I was hoping to reach back in time and gain a decade more of training. All that I have is what's in my pocket already, this small handful of years and a hell of a left hook. I take a big breath in and step towards my opponent. She gave me space after I clipped her with a jab, and even though I'm tired as hell, I'm going back to try it again. She bares her teeth, showing a Mexican flag on her mouth guard as she pivots towards me. I'm happy when I can hit her gloves. She stands over me by a solid 6 inches, and her long limbs extend like firecrackers at the end of steel cables. She flicks jabs as she dances circles around me. She's out of the way before my hooks can land, and too long-limbed to stay in the pocket. This is one of the disadvantages of being short and solid. Your opponents can be very, very tall. My usual weapons of choice are not very effective. I'm still not sorry I took the fight. I admire her reflexes and breathe deeply again to stay in it. Time. I walk to my corner and let out a small whoo, meant to bring in some energy. Coach bends and steps into the ring with a stool and a bottle of water. When she steps to the left, away from you, don't step left. Step to the right or pivot instead. I nod, too out of breath to speak. I let out a long, slow shh as I exhale through my teeth. 30 seconds. The bell rings again, and I take calculated steps towards her. My gaze seeks mostly her chest, her abdomen, a lucky glance to her hips and feet to gauge direction. Her forehead is shining, but I barely look at her face. I roll as I step in, pivot to throw two body shots and an uppercut. She's out of way by the third punch, but the first two landed somewhere. Rallying to fight is like standing in the pen with a bull, taming a lion, jumping off a cliff, all for the sake of taking the body to its limit. Combat is taking me to my limit. Her black and white uniform is sexier than mine, blue and white, and my brain notices this unfortunate detail as it distracts me from the blows I keep catching to the head. Time feels impossibly slow. I'm hanging on by a thread and fully aware that this isn't the last round. I might be slowing down, but I'm not stopping. She lands a solid jab straight down the middle. I feel my head snap back. It hurts, but I'm undeterred, moving as quickly as possible in my current state. She follows me. She knows I'm tired. I can hear her coach yelling from the other corner, "Stay on her, she's tired!" as I step in and throw a slip jab up the center line, right hook, step, left hook. She drops to one knee. In this moment, I'm victorious. The ref gives her a standing 8 count just as the wood blocks clack together to let us know there's only 10 seconds left. Just as she sets her gaze and moves towards me, I slip out of the way and hear the bell ring. I slump to the tiny stool and try to focus on my coach's words. Sips of water feel like swallowing an icicle. My insides vaporize it in an instant. The journey back to the middle of the ring is a mystery. I throw everything I got, firebombs guided by the deities of pugilism and war. They do not promise success. She rocks me off my feet. I trip and end up on all fours. It's my turn to watch the ref's fingers count and try to refocus my eyes. I can taste blood in the back of my throat. Her rabid gaze evokes my rage. I will not go down easy. I would lay down and die first. Each minute is an hour long. I'm shocked to hear the wood blocks again. 10 seconds. I practically stumble to the corner after the bell. Coach pulls my headgear off and wipes the blood off my mouth. I can feel my black hair stuck to my face. Rivulets of sweat run down my back. My opponent's face is clear to me for the first time. She is as beautiful as she is fast. She is the winner. We are both the goddess.

0: Hi, my name is Grace, and I'm here with ECTV. You guys just got a chance to see Liz Merola perform boxing while reciting a short story. I'm here today actually interviewing Liz. Hi, Liz, how are you?
1: Hi, Grace. Great, how are you?
0: That's good. We're so happy to have you here.
1: Thank you.
0: What was your experience filming that video?
1: That was a pretty exciting moment for me. I was preparing for my first amateur fight ever in the Masters division. Amateur boxing is ages 35 and up, so I was in great shape, but get humbled every time I'm sparring. So it was kind of interesting to have it being filmed for a purpose other than research and training.
0: That's really neat. That's really cool. I'm gonna get into the questions. Where did you grow up?
1: I grew up in New Jersey in a small town called Changewater.
0: Would you say it's very different from Ventura, where you are now?
1: I think that New Jersey and the East Coast is culturally very different from California, which is why I like to be here instead. I feel like in New Jersey there's a lot of the hustle and not as much of a reward.
0: Yeah. What is life like in Ventura County for you now?
1: Life is amazing. I mean, we have the best weather in the world. I have an incredible community around me through the boxing community, through poetry. The weather lets me be outside all the time. I could visit the beach, and there's a lot of wildlife and plants and mountains to roam around in.
0: Yeah, Ventura is really such a great place. You've lived in Ventura for a while, right?
1: Mm-hmm.
0: How long?
1: I've lived in Ventura County for about 15 years.
0: Do you think Ventura County has changed a lot in that 15 years of you living here?
1: I would say Ventura County, it's gotten more expensive. I mean,
0: definitely.
1: But everywhere else in the world, I don't know how relevant that is. Culturally, that's a hard thing to talk about. I spent most of my time, the first half of my time spent here was in Ojai. And I love living there. It was beautiful. However, I wasn't able to stay after I split with my partner because it was unaffordable to live there. I feel like Ventura has always been welcoming and exciting, and there's a lot of young people here and more vibrant community in Ventura, I feel.
0: Yeah. Would you say you've been able to find a community here in Ventura rather easily?
1: Yes. I've been super blessed to study poetry with Marsha and Phil. So I have the poetry community, and walking through the doors of Knuckleheads Boxing introduced me to a community like I've never experienced in my life. I feel like I have a family support.
0: I'm so glad that you found a community here in this place. It's really nice to be able to have people you can connect with.
1: Thank you.
0: What about Ventura inspires you? Like, why did you choose to come here?
1: Oh, we have the best of everything in the world. Ventura constantly inspires me. Through a lot of the wildlife, really, as a poet, I'm observing the world around me pretty frequently. Nature, the creatures, the insects. We have a lot of diversity in agriculture, too, which has always been super interesting to me. Like, a lot of the food that we eat comes from our town or the next town over, so that's super inspiring to me, too.
0: Yeah, this place seems very close-knit.
1: Mm-hmm.
0: Would you say that Ventura has inspired your poetry?
1: Oh, definitely.
0: In what ways?
1: Yes. My poetry is often very specific observations of a place or a creature. So Ventura is in every poem that I write. If it's a conversation with an owl or, you know, watching the dew on the grass, it's because I observed it in my town.
0: That's really interesting. I like that a lot. What is, like, your poetry about overall, would you say?
1: My poetry, and I might be so bold as to say poetry in general, is about seeking truth and finding points where the interconnectedness of all of us is more clear. So in observing the owl, for example, I see how am I reflected in the owl, and how does the owl reflect my relationship with nature.
0: You said earlier that you box.
1: Mm-hmm.
0: Would you say boxing has influenced your poetry as well?
1: That's an interesting question. Boxing has made me more bold. So it may have given me a little bit more confidence to perform and to do things like interview on camera.
0: And we thank you for being here.
1: Thanks.
0: Would you say boxing is therapeutic?
1: Oh, yes. 100%. In fact, my coach says that the world is a safer place because I train in a boxing gym. And I think
0: Definitely.
1: that for most of us who train boxing, that catharsis of actually throwing your energy towards something and punching something is super healing, and it's a really great way to channel feelings of frustration, anger, and aggression into something that's positive and beneficial to our
0: Yeah.
1: health.
0: But you wouldn't want to box while angry, though, right?
1: Never box while angry. You will get beat up.
0: Yeah, you don't want to end up hurting the other person.
1: That's true too, but more than likely, if you're boxing angry, you're going to get hurt as opposed to hurting someone else.
0: Yeah, definitely. When I think of boxing, I see it as a very male-dominated sport. What would you say your experience is like in that community as a woman in boxing?
1: Very good question too. I agree with you. Boxing is predominantly a male sport as far as professional matches that you see on television. In our small community, I feel very lucky that we have a lot of women who train and who fight from our gym. I have never felt uncomfortable. I mean, I walked through the doors with confidence. The gym is also run by Coach Haas, who is very welcoming to folks of all walks of life, all abilities, all skill levels, all genders. So I've been lucky to be a part of a very female-centric boxing community here in Ventura.
0: Yeah, like I said earlier, it's so cool that you're able to find a community that you love and you are welcomed into. What is your gym like, the boxing gym?
1: Well, we have adult boxing classes that are all taught by professional fighters. We have youth boxing programs for ages 8 to 17. We have professional boxers and MMA fighters that train at our gym. It is a place where people go not just to train boxing, but also for community. As I mentioned, it feels almost like family support because the owner of the gym, Coach Haas, welcomes everybody in and will spend the time to have a conversation. We know what's going on in everybody's life. We genuinely care about each other, support each other in our fighting, our training, and life outside of the gym too.
0: What would you say to someone who wants to start getting into boxing? Do you have any words of encouragement, any advice?
1: Oh yeah, we all have to start somewhere. It's a great question. I think don't be afraid. Don't be afraid to try something new, and don't be afraid to be bad at something when you start, because I have watched students come in off the streets with zero experience and are now working their way towards having their first professional fight with a lot of skill. So I think, yeah, don't be afraid to cross that threshold because you may be surprised how warm and inviting the folks on the other side are.
0: I heard that you don't just do boxing, you also do yoga. What is that like for you?
1: Yes, yoga is actually kind of what got me in the door at the boxing gym. Yoga and boxing have a lot of similarities that I think folks may not think of as far as discipline, breath work, physicality, and mental acuity.
0: Yeah, definitely. I feel like when I think of yoga and boxing are at very different ends of the spectrum. So I find it fascinating that you're able to like connect so closely between the two of them.
1: Yeah, there's a lot of similarities too with the physical practice. If you think about having your balance on your feet, boxing, your weight distribution on your feet is how you're going to hold your ground, how you're going to move out of the way. Yoga asana, the movement practice, is a lot about balance, focus, core engagement.
0: Why did you get into yoga? How did you start doing that?
1: I started doing yoga because I was a full-time student at Ventura College, and all of the time sitting and studying as a full-time student was kind of painful on my body, just being sedentary. So
0: Definitely.
1: I thought, ah, maybe this is something I should try. You know, being in California, it's all over the place. So I started taking classes regularly, consistently, 3 to 4 times a week.
0: Would you say has changed you from like when you first started to where you are now?
1: Yes, through starting the physical practice of yoga and doing it consistently and dedicating myself to it, my entire life changed from those moments, I think. I was able to explore parts about myself through that physical practice that opened my eyes to the spiritual and mental practices that go along with yoga too. I think I needed that inlet through the movement practice to discover that there's less of a barrier between me and the rest of the world as maybe I thought.
0: Speaking of the world, do you think yoga has changed your perspective and view on the world?
1: It definitely has. And the removing the illusion of duality has been, I think, one of those big ones to recognize that by me practicing yoga, for example, and keeping my body healthy, keeping my mind healthy, my impact on the world is going to be better than if I'm not caring for myself, because how I show up, in conversation in the world is affected by the practices that I'm doing to keep myself mentally and physically healthy.
0: That's really neat. Do you have any advice for anyone who'd want to get into yoga?
1: Yeah, I would, and fully recognize that I'm a white person talking about a practice that's not of my culture. Kind of let yourself take away all the expectations that you have about what it is or what it's supposed to be, and give yourself the opportunity to have that experience.
0: Yeah, definitely. Do you think your interests in poetry and fitness like correlate with each other?
1: Those two, I hadn't put them together before.
0: It's okay.
1: I don't know that poetry and fitness, although fitness and boxing specifically has influenced my writing, hence the short story that
0: Yeah,
1: Scarlett made a
0: definitely.
1: film about.
0: Yeah. Is there anyone that has supported you through your journey to where you are now?
1: Oh yes, many, many folks. I mean, we don't go on any journeys alone, really, my dad has always been really supportive and encouraging of my writing. I was lucky enough to take poetry class with Marsha De La O, and Phil was there helping as well. They have been incredible in supporting me on my poetry journey, getting me opportunities to read and perform and submit works for publication. So I'd say they've been super helpful. Coach Haas at the boxing gym too. He's the head coach. He has trained me for the past 4 years and encouraged me to continue and eventually coached me at my first amateur fight. So I'd say, yeah, he's been a good part of the journey too.
0: Yeah. Do you have any advice for others going through similar journeys that you have gone through? Like, for example, with boxing or fitness in general?
1: Yeah, maybe just echo again. Don't be afraid to try something new. If there's something that piques your interest, that means that there's room for you in that space. That means that that space is open to you if you choose to accept that invitation that the universe is giving you. I think being ready and willing to do something that we're not going to be good at right away, and acknowledging that we don't actually ever have to be good at it. We

0: would feel like.
1: Boxing, I would love to see more events that are focused on women's fights as the main event. That has been happening kind of frequently, and it's been really exciting to be in a community of women fighters to watch these events together where women are highlighted, they're starting to get paid equal, purses, you know, when they fight as equal to men's. So I would love to see, in just the realm of women's sports in general, to have their fights given as much credit because they're just as impressive to watch fight as the men are.
0: Yeah, definitely. I'd love to see more women fighting. What would you say your approach to life is in general?
1: This is a great question. Keep your head up, but keep your chin down.
0: Would you say it has changed from like the beginning before you started all of this?
1: Yeah. I am more willing to say no to things that don't serve me. I feel a lot more confident as a woman alone in the world since I started training in martial arts as well. I would say it's important for every able-bodied person to train in some type of martial arts for their own physical benefit, for their safety, and for potentially defending ourselves against enemies in the
0: Yeah,
1: future.
0: definitely. Where do you see yourself in the next few years?
1: In the next few years, I hope to have some books of poetry published, at least one. In the next few years, I may decide to sign up for another master's fight, so that's the master's amateur boxing.
0: I'll
1: And
0: be keeping an eye out for you.
1: yeah, watch out, world. No, just kidding. Just to be able to continue to support my friends on their journeys as well, support their as a fight team, you know, paying for the pay-per-views and wearing the t-shirts and continuing to encourage folks like yourself to come and visit us at the gym and try something new and see
0: Yeah,
1: if it suits you.
0: definitely. I'll come by and I'll start boxing.
1: Great.
0: You said you went to Ventura College. Did you
1: I did.
0: complete school?
1: Yes, I did. I was at Ventura College for 6 years, I think. I got an associate's degree in natural sciences and an associate's for transfer of English, and then continued the bachelor's of English at Channel Islands.
0: Would you say that that has improved your poetry?
1: Oh, yes. Oh, going to college has impacted my writing very much. I took creative writing classes at Ventura College, incredible literature classes with the teachers, and then taking the poetry class was really what kind of took my poetry out of the journal into the real world, which is where poetry should be living.
0: Yeah, what was it like being a student, but also doing all this stuff like boxing and yoga and poetry?
1: Oh, yeah, I was late to start college. I waited until I was about 26 years old. I was working full time and a full time student. It was really challenging at times, but I feel that maybe because I waited until later in life, I had a better sense of what it was I wanted to do with a degree. So everything was interesting and exciting, except for, you know, like American government classes and,
0: Yeah.
1: I don't know,
0: Would you say
1: math.
0: if you. Well, we all use it somehow. Would you say that if you started all this sooner, it would have turned out differently for you? Or do you think you would have stayed on the same path?
1: It's a good question. I believe that the spirit knows no time, so we start things exactly when we're meant to. If I had started sooner, I probably wouldn't have gotten this far, and I might have quit.
0: Well, good thing you didn't do that.
1: Yeah.
0: Speaking of which, do you have any words for people who are thinking about quitting, like to just to like keep going?
1: Actually, I encourage people who want to quit to quit.
0: Oh, really?
1: It may be, yeah, that may be seem counterintuitive to some folks, but because there's so much opportunity that we're given, if you're working towards something and you think this, I hate this. I don't want to continue this. I don't want to do this. Don't do it. Give yourself the opportunity, make space for what's actually meant for you. And that doesn't mean to quit your degree because you're

0: taking a math class that is really challenging you, finish the degree, get through the math class, get over it. But certainly, if something isn't suiting you and isn't serving your higher purpose, there's no need to continue. I say, make room for something better.
1: Yeah. Well, it does look like we seem to be closing in on the end of this interview. Do you have any final words that you would like to say to the people watching?
0: Oh, to the people watching. Yes. Can I look at the camera? Every able-bodied person should learn how to defend themselves and to protect other people from harm. So train in martial arts.
1: Thank you so much, Liz. Once again, this is Liz Marola, and I think that's it.
0: Thank you, Grace.
1: Thank you.

0: Do you think you could tell me anything about my future?
1: Certainly. Just roll the dice 3 times, and the magic 8-ball will tell you details about your future.

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3: Voices of Ventura County is a remarkable collection of oral histories that commemorates the rich tapestry of Ventura County's history over the past 150 years. Curated from the extensive archives of the Museum of Ventura County's Research Library, these oral histories bring to life the diverse stories and experiences of the county's inhabitants. Thanks to a partnership with CAPS Media, KPPQLP, and the County of Ventura, this invaluable selection of oral histories has been expertly digitized, ensuring its preservation and accessibility for generations to come. From the experiences of Indigenous communities to the challenges and triumphs of modern-day Ventura County, these oral histories shed light on the region's evolution. Each account reflects the unique perspectives and lived experiences of individuals who have witnessed the county's transformation firsthand. Through their voices, we gain a deeper understanding of Ventura County's cultural, social, and economic development. Voices of Ventura County stands as a testament to the enduring spirit of the county and the resilience of its people. It is a celebration of community, culture, and the power of storytelling to bridge the gap between past and present. Jack Cantrell was born in Oxnard on October 31, 1928. He attended school in Oxnard and Ventura, graduating from Ventura College in 1950. Cantrell began surfing in 1953 after meeting a fireman named Mike Melrose. He bought boards from Velzy and glassed them himself. Cantrell surfed at Mondo's and Rincon, and he named Mary Monk's Mary Mondo. There were few people in the water when Jack began surfing, and fewer options for surfboard shapers to buy boards from. Listen now to learn about the history of surfing in Ventura County.
4: Good morning. Okay, here are these questions. Briefly, could you tell me where you were born, where you went to school, and... Where were you born and where did you go to school?
5: I was born in Oxnard, 1928. Halloween. I went to kindergarten here. I went to Sheridan Way Grammar School here. I went to Cabrillo Junior High here. I went to Ventura High and graduated from Ventura College.
4: In what year?
5: I graduated from high school in 46, and then I went to service for a year and a half, and then I went back to junior college and graduated junior college in January of 1950. But anyway, I'm a local.
4: I gathered. Since 28, I think that satisfies that requirement.
5: Yeah, yeah.
4: Can you describe the first time you went surfing, where this occurred, and who was there at the time?
5: Well, what I'd like to do is mention Bill Flores. I used to go down to California Street. My mother used to take me down there and dump me off. She used to dump me off two places, San Juan Road and where the lifeguard station is now. And she used to dump me at California Street where the bathhouse was. It's near where Bananas is, or the parking structure is. And I was down there probably 12, 13, or 14 years old, and there was a guy out, I think it was a paddleboard. I think it was black and white, and I still remember the color. And I remember seeing him on this paddleboard, but I didn't really know what he was doing at that time. This was probably during the war years, very possibly, during World War II.
4: Mm-hmm.
5: And that was the first time I ever saw anybody in the water on a paddleboard or surfing. And then I worked for the city of Ventura for a couple of years after I finished junior college. In 1950, I went to work for the city of Ventura, and I met this fireman named Mike Melrose, who I happened to run into him one day out here at Mondo's, and he had a redwood surfboard that weighed 84 pounds, and he was surfing it. The surf wasn't very big. Anyway, I asked about if I could try it out, and he said, sure. So I paddled out, and I caught one wave, and I guess the standard procedure is say you're hooked. then he built me a balsa board that was 11 foot long. It was I call it a Simmons type. He calls it his type. But anyway, he built me a balsa board. His redwood board weighed 80-some pounds, and my balsa board weighed 40-some pounds. It was 11 foot long, and that's how I began surfing. I began surfing the end of summer, about August of 53.
4: Who else was out in the water? That you're going out at Mondo's at this point?
5: At Mondo's, yeah. Mondo's the only place I knew at that particular time.
4: And who else is out in the water in 53?
5: You know, really, at that time, I don't really remember any other boards. But there were people in Ventura that I learned later on that had boards. And I know some of them, they were local guys, but there were probably, count them on your fingers probably, the amount of boards that were around. But there was hardly anybody surfing it at that time that
4: so,
5: I know of.
4: Anyway. So there were a number of times when you went out when there's absolutely nobody out in the
5: water. Oh, there was, yeah, you'd go to Rain, later on, that winter I went to Raincon, and even later on, I changed boards. I realized that his board he'd made for me was outdated, and then I bought a Velsi board that winter. And when I started surfing Raincon, I got a kind of an education up there. And Raincon, even on a weekend, never had 10 guys, probably.
4: Now, when you bought this Velsi board, did you go to Velsi?
5: Yeah, went down to, I'd helped glass that board, and...
4: The balsa board.
5: The balsa board he made for me, I learned a little bit about glassing. You had to go down, you couldn't even buy glass retail, and you had to go down to a company called Falco, down in Santa Monica, I believe, and buy it. And anyway, I helped glass that board that Mike Melrose built for me, and I ordered my first board from Velsi, and I think Velsi... I don't remember if he was on Pacific Coast Highway still in or not, because when I first met him, he was on Pacific Coast Highway by Malibu Pier. But later on, he moved to Bologna Creek and Marina Del Rey.
4: Down on Lincoln Boulevard.
5: Yep.
4: Was it Lincoln?
5: Well, it might have been off Lincoln. It was near Bologna Creek and Marina Del Rey.
4: Okay.
5: There was oil wells around there. And the first board I got from him, was nothing wrong with his shape. Of course, it was very simple in those days, but his glass work was lousy. And I started surfing at Raincon then. And then every time I bought about at least three boards from Velsi, but the last two I glassed myself. And I might have bought three more boards from him, but I used to fiberglass them myself. And
4: so you'd have a shape blank.
5: I had a shape blank. And then the only trouble we had was connecting the stag
4: right
5: to the board. That was, we still did it a very primitive way then.
4: But you did that?
5: Yeah, glass board.
4: You put the, I mean, you put the fin on?
5: Yeah.
4: And where did you get the fin?
5: Made it. Just out of wood. Just a piece of wood. Didn't make it.
4: And you glassed it?
5: Yeah, and you just laid the, you chopped up the, to get the, where the fin connected to the balsa board.
4: Right.
5: You chopped up the cloth, and you had a couple of nails to, that would, in the balsa wood, it would hold, if you got the fin where you wanted it. And then you chopped up the cloth and put it down at the very bottom around where the fin and the board were connected.
4: Right.
5: And then you just took cloth and went down and laid over that. And that's what held the fin on. And they stayed on pretty good. Nothing like today, but I mean, that fins used to come off that time. But you could make them stay on for a while.
4: Now, out in the water, can you from your earliest recollections, who are there other people that were out in the water? When there were people out?
5: Well, I remember very few guys from Santa Barbara. There was more guys from Santa Barbara than there was from Ventura. And I remember a guy named, there was Jeff White.
4: Light? Elijah.
5: Jeff White, yeah. He's
4: Jeff
5: still
4: White.
5: Alive. And he was around a guy named McCaffrey, who's dead, been dead a long time ago.
4: McCaffrey?
5: McCaffrey, yeah.
4: Was he also from Santa Barbara?
5: Yeah, he was from Santa Barbara.
4: Right.
5: And then we had a small group from Ventura here. There was Ned Bartles and Charlie Price. I can't remember the exact, Harold Hildebrand. I just can't remember the very, very first ones. But and there was a Pete Marriott was had a board at the time. I think Ron Hertel had a surfboard. George Lanthorne. I just can't remember all of them. I'd have to write it down and think about it for a while. But there were quite a few people with boards, and it was a very small group, and everybody was very, I don't know how to explain it to you, but everybody was very friendly, and we were all for the same thing, to have fun. Most guys were just to surf because they enjoyed it. They didn't surf to outperform the other guy. They just surfed to have fun.
4: Now, You've often been credited with giving Mondo's Mary her name. Is she the first female surfer that you ever knew that went out in the water locally?
5: Mary, I was at Rincon one winter. I can't remember what year, but I'm going to say the middle 50s sometime.
4: All right.
5: And Mary, I never used to talk to a lot of people, it seemed like, but Mary and her husband and her son, her husband was named Bob, and Mary, and her son was named Larry. And Larry was probably about 13 or 14 years, and they were watching a surf there, and I got talking to him, and anyway, Mary said she's going to get a board, and Bob and Mary were not wealthy people, and they both worked, and they saved their money, and they both bought boards. I think they bought three boards, one for their boy and themselves, and they started surfing Rincon, and Mary was a very friendly, she talked to everybody, and I had a lot of room in my truck, and Bob worked, and I used to take off work once in a while. I like Mary, and my wife, my ex-wife Joyce, liked Mary. Mm-hmm. And I used to call up Mary, and I'd say, you want to go to Sakis, or you want to go to Rincon? And she'd always say yes. And I used to take Mary surfing into Rincon, I used to take her to Sakis quite a bit. And we always had fun with her. And then, and she lived here at Freya Beach, but we didn't surf here then. We didn't surf here then, because we didn't even know it could be surfable. We knew Mondo's could be surfable, but actually there was a surf break right in front of her house that when Rincon started getting crowded, I can't tell you what year it was, I'm going to say late 50s or early 60s, Mary said one day, I wonder if we could surf here. And so we started surfing in front of her house.
4: And there was nobody else surfing there at that time?
5: There was nobody surfing there. No, Mondo's had been surfed many years before, but I don't know if anybody had ever surfed up there before. I'd never seen anybody, and Mary had never seen anybody. But we were probably the first people to surf what they call Mary's or Granny's or Pitus Point. They got different names for her.
4: Now, was she the first woman surfer that you ever knew that was out in the water? Do you recall any other women being out in the water at that time?
5: Well, the only other woman, there was very few.
4: Yes.
5: I really can't remember. Oh, there was a woman named Joanne Hill had been surfing before Mary, and she lived at Freya Beach also. And she had an old Simmons board that she sold to Craig Underwood. And Joanne Hill, if she was alive today, she could really probably give you some information. Joanne probably surfed before I did. In fact, I can positive she did.
4: And you're on record as going in the water in what, 53?
5: Yes, 53. And I know that Joanne Hill was in before me.
4: So
5: that'd be one woman. And she was Joanne was a very knowledgeable woman of history.
4: Yes, and she lived here at the beach.
5: She did live at the beach, but she passed away a few years ago, cancer.
4: Okay.
5: Very nice lady.
4: Before we get on, I'd like to touch on Mondo's for a minute. Now, according to everything that I know, Mondo's, which was a restaurant.
5: Right, steakhouse.
4: A steakhouse.
5: Yeah, red fish probably too.
4: Was closed about that time, right?
5: Mondo's was closed in, I'm not sure what year it was. He got sick probably in the early 50s. I don't know what year it closed. I remember it was torn down in like 1954, and Mrs. Baptiste, who owned the property here, who took care of the property here,
4: right?
5: She gave a man named LaSalle, she gave him the lot if he tore down Mondo Steakhouse, and it had probably been vacant for a couple of years at that time. I really can't tell you.
4: We're talking 52, 53.
5: Early 50, I don't know what year he died, but...
4: I believe he died in 1961.
5: What year?
4: 61.
5: That long he lived. I didn't know he was alive. I thought he died in the 50s.
4: Yeah.
5: So you know more about it than I do. But I remember it was torn down in 50. I can tell you the reason I knew it was torn down. Because I stopped by to see that lot. And I asked Mr. LaSalle if he wanted to sell it. I thought I could build a little redwood beach cabin out here.
4: Mm-hmm.
5: And he said, I don't want to sell it. Well, anyway, I ordered a 55 holes in 55. And
4: right.
5: I gave $1,000 down when I remember that. That was probably all the money I had. And he called me up and he said, Jack, I've changed my mind. I'd like to sell that lot. I said, what do you want for it? I said, I want $1,500 for the lease and I'd build a new seawall. And he'd build a seawall out of used telephone poles. And he'd gone out further out in the ocean with it. And he made a bigger lot. It's a huge lot, about 100 feet wide, 50 or 60 feet.
4: 100 feet ocean.
5: Width, wide.
4: Yes.
5: Width. He made it was a huge
4: frontage.
5: Lot. In fact, it was big enough for three houses. for what it was. And he wanted $1,500 for it, and I told him that I was sorry I didn't have the money to buy it. I just want a new car, and I felt broke as I was. And he built this car. Mr. LaSalle, you drive right by it, but in Casitas, there's a little on the curb there in Casitas, that little sells used kitchen bathtubs and heaters. And
4: yes, stuff. Yes,
5: well, that's
4: yes.
5: His son there.
4: And oh, really?
5: That was Mr. LaSalle's business. And he sold used household equipment, like plumbing equipment was especially. And everything he built in that, he built a house there. One of his sons was a plastering contractor. But anyway, everything in that house that was built was used. And he built this huge, huge house there. And he lived until he died. And his daughter lived in it for a couple of years after, and they sold it. And it's been a kind of like a motel ever since then. I think it's got 8 bedrooms and 2 kitchens and no telling what else.
4: Well, I think it's really interesting that there are probably a number of people who go out in the water regularly who don't have any idea where the name Mondo's came from.
5: Yeah. Well, anyway, let's go back to Mary again. What happened was Mary's name was Mary Monk, M-O-N-K.
4: Right.
5: And Mary was a lot of guys from the valley like her. She used to, Mary talked to everybody. I said, Mary, go talk to those guys. You know, because they all wanted to be nice to Mary. And Mary was really fun to be within the water. But anyway, we were surfing Mondo's, and I thought, I don't like Mary Monk, that name, so I just kind of named her Mary Mondo. This seemed better, and everybody just picked up on it, and she never complained, huh?
4: So you call her Mary Mondo, and then people flip the name around and call her
5: Mondo's Mary.
4: Mondo's Mary.
5: Yeah, they flipped it around. It was actually Mary Mondo to begin with.
4: I see.
5: But whatever, and she's never taken offense to it.
4: Well, I think it's following her.
5: Yeah. But anyway.
4: Well, that's very interesting. She's in all the recorded interviews, that she always talks about you and how you were very friendly, and you were out there at the beach and very helpful.
5: Yeah.
4: You went to Velsey to buy your first board. Were there any other places that you can remember to go buy a board?
5: No. Okay, there was two places, Hobie, which was down at, I think, Dana Point,
4: right,
5: and Velsey. They were the only two that I know of retailing boards. And there were probably some people who I didn't know building a home in a garage, probably, but like Simmons was around, probably. And
4: Bob Simmons.
5: Yeah, Bob Simmons was around. But he died the year after I started. He was kind of the idol for me because it was a Simmons board that I was kind of, my first board was a Simmons-type board.
4: Yes.
5: And he was kind of an idol. And he died, I think, in 1954, I think, about the winter, either the first winter I surfed or second winter I surfed. I kind of mixed up on that.
4: Uh-huh.
5: But anyway, but Hobie and Velsey were the only two not legitimate, but known retail shops. And I think Velsey, I've always heard stories, but I think I missed it, where he actually started shaping boards at Malibu Pier, and they finally chased him off for leaving all the balsa chips all over the place.
4: The shavings?
5: Yeah, shavings all over the place.
4: Now, Velsey at one point went into business with, or rather, Hap Jacobs went into business with Velsey. Is that later?
5: Well, it was when I was buying boards from Velsey. Jacobs went in with him. I can't tell you what year it was, but they were still making balsa boards.
4: They were still, they were working together.
5: Yeah,
4: so.
5: Jacobs, but you go down to the shop, and Velsey was always the politician. He was the talker, and Jacobs would just stand there and look at you. He was very quiet. And anything went wrong was always Jacobs' fault. Because I went to an election one time with Velsey about 10 or 15 years ago, and I said, you don't remember me. But he said, I don't think he did, but he said he does. But he just being a politician. But I used to buy my boards. I used to buy blanks from him. There was another reason I bought a blank from Velsey.
4: Right.
5: Velsey's favorite trick was to take your, I think a complete board cost $85, a balsa board glass.
4: That was actually another question. How much did your first board cost?
5: Well, my first board that I bought from Melrose cost, I'm going to say like $65.
4: Okay.
5: Or under $80.
4: All right.
5: I remember because he did charge me for the material and the balsa and the glass, and labor was very cheap in those days.
4: Right.
5: But I don't think it cost me $60. So I think I sold it to a guy named Andy Reeder for $50, I think. It's $50 or $55.
4: Andy Reeder.
5: Yeah, he's in Santa Paula. He's still alive.
4: I've heard that name.
5: But let me go back to Velsey.
4: Go ahead.
5: Velsey's favorite trick was you'd go down and order a board. You didn't call him up the phone like people do today. You'd drive down there, and he had this, the first shop I saw his was near the Malibu Pier. Later on, the little ice cream place. And then he went from the Malibu Pier to a place about a block or two down, and there was just a little hole in the wall, and he wasn't there. Then he moved to Bologna Creek. Velsey's favorite trick was to take your money. He'd take your whole $85 from you and say, I'll have your board in 3 weeks. So then you drive down there in 3 weeks, he'd say, oh, God, he said, I didn't get your board out. You have to come back down next week. What he'd done, he'd made your board, and some guy walked in, and he'd sell your board to some guy that just walked in the door. That was one of his, he did that awful lot to a lot of people.
4: Because you were financing the materials for that board.
5: Yeah, you were just,
4: He was using your money for a float.
5: If you drove from Ventura to, we'll say, Marina Del Rey at that particular time, it was a pretty good trip in those days.
4: Well, yeah.
5: And he did that quite often. But if you bought a blank for him like I did, I never had that problem.
4: So that's why you buy the blank?
5: Yeah, well.
4: Because you get the board?
5: Well, I just thought I was a better glasser than him, but I probably wasn't. But that was, that's just the way. But he did do that. Was one of his favorite tricks. And I'm not saying bad about Belsey, because he's really a good guy.
4: Well, apparently a lot of people, apparently Dewey Weber worked for him, too.
5: Say that again?
4: Dewey Weber worked for him, too,
5: I don't want to go into this. I've heard so many stories about different people working for him.
4: Yeah.
5: Belsey was not the most legitimate businessman there was in the world, but he's a good guy.
4: Well, it seems to me that the whole surfing industry was pretty rough and tumble.
5: Right.
4: And guys trying to make ends meet. Right.
5: Guys, people did some pretty raunchy, stupid things, I think, in those days.
4: From your time in the water, this is over the whole course of time, and I realize it's a tough question. Are there a couple of events and memories that really stand out? A particularly big day or a great crowd of people out in the water?
5: You know, it's really funny you say that. I was just thinking about, there's two things to remember. A Yater had come to Santa Barbara in the early 60s, like 61 or 62.
4: Mm-hmm.
5: That's
4: Reynolds Yater, right?
5: Yeah, Reynolds Yater, right, yeah. And he came to Santa Barbara. He had opened the surfboard shop in Summerlin. And I had a Velsey board at the time. I was still surfing a Balsa board, I think. And maybe I was surfing an Ole Foam, which was a lousy board. But that's another story. I bought that. I got Jack Heron talked me into buying this Ole Foam. That was the worst board I ever owned in my life. I had a beautiful Balsa board before that, which I sold for like $55 to a guy in Santa Barbara who still got it to this day.
4: Yeah.
5: I wish I had it back. That's another story. But anyway, there's two things I remember I really appreciated. We had been surfing Thanksgiving Day at Rincon, and the waves were head high, just perfect shape. And there was only maybe 10 of us. I'm going to say 6 or 8. I don't even think it was 10 of us. And at that time, the highway went right by there, and you could park there. And we were all sitting there. Yater was there, and Tom Williams, and I think Bartles, and I really can't remember who was there. But the local, I mean, we all knew each other real well. Mm-hmm. And it was Thanksgiving Day, the water was blue, the sky was blue, and everybody had just surfed themselves out. And it was just a perfect day. That's probably one of the first times I ever talked to Yater. Yater was not overly friendly, if you didn't know him, for quite some time.
4: The year again on this?
5: What year it was?
4: Do you recall?
5: I think it was early 62.
4: Okay.
5: Because it's when he came here. He'd been here for his time, and I didn't really get a chance to know him because he wasn't overly friendly. But it was right around his first year or so up here. And then the other times I remember surfing Rincon when it was raining. And this is before wetsuits and before leashes. And we used to go there. Rincon would be head high plus a couple of feet, maybe like 2 feet over your head. It could be your hands, particularly the boards you had. The boards were slower than you. In those days, what you did, you just took off, turned right, and you went because the boards were slow and you couldn't do all the hot dog things they do today.
4: Mm-hmm.
5: And you'd surf I surfed up at Rincon in 50 degree water. In fact, I surfed there one day, it was 48 degrees. And your parts freeze up, your toes freeze up. But we either used pallets, wooden pallets, or we used tires. And we'd bring pallets up there. And I used to bring them up myself. I had a truck. And we'd burn these pallets. And we'd go out in the water and surf for about 20 minutes. And then we'd catch two or three waves, or maybe, and then we'd come in and tell lies for about half an hour, and sit around.
4: No, we're not talking, no wetsuit.
5: No wetsuits, no. I mean, that's what I'm trying to say. You can only stay in the water for 20 minutes. You were frozen, and you come in, and we used to drink Thunderbird and Ripple wine.
4: That's a fine vintage.
5: Yeah, 75 cents, I think. But we'd just tell lies, but rather drink. I remember some of those days better. And then I also remember surfing Rincon with, I can't remember, I really apologize for not remembering who I surfed with, but I remember surfing Rincon and just back and forth. I mean, I'm surprised my arms didn't fall off. I mean, nobody around, all you had to do was just catch waves. And it seems like those, you can't do that today.
4: Now, just I know this is a long time. Are we talking mid-60s?
5: Late 50s. Most might have been 50s still.
4: Where you could go out and surf until you couldn't surf anymore.
5: Oh, yes, your arms would fall. Like you thought your arms were going to fall off. It was probably the 50s, probably. Because in the 60s, the foam boards came out, and that kind of changed. We thought it got crowded then. I quit surfing in 62 because I thought it was too crowded.
4: Well, I've met a number of surfers who keep quitting, and yet they're still out in the water.
5: Right,
4: so it's an interesting sport that one quits, but
5: I started sailing first, and I bought a catamaran and started sailing a catamaran in Santa Barbara. And surfing was second. Sailing was first.
4: How many times have you quit surfing?
5: Sir?
4: How many times have you quit surfing?
5: Actually, I never really quit, but surfing was second.
4: Yes. Right.
5: Okay, then at California Street in 1970 or 69, I got my wallet stolen, and I quit surfing. I didn't surf California Street from that period till 1986. I didn't surf California Street for 15 years.
4: That's incredible.
5: Yeah, I surfed up here for it. We bought a place here in 1970, and I surfed in the wintertime up here, and I sailed in the summertime and swam. And then there's a little summer break once in a while you get. But I didn't surf California Street for over 15 years.
4: Now, you say you bought a little place in 1970. That's not where we are
5: right now.
4: Here.
5: Yeah.
4: This is that. Well, this is a gorgeous location.
5: Yeah, we bought it in 1970, and we paid, we bought a leased land, and then in 1981 or 82, Mrs. Baptiste sold us the property.
4: Right, so up until that time you were leasing from the Baptiste.
5: Yeah, they're very nice people.
4: I think we touched upon this earlier. You have had some experience with dolphins or other sea life while out in the water?
5: Well, everybody asks you about sharks. I've never even seen what I would call a dangerous shark in the water. I've seen, like, Rincon. We first started surfing at Rincon in the early 50s there. The basking shark used to lay there in the water. And the amount of surfers thought he'd chase them off. They used to lay, we used to surf right over, or they'd be laying in the water right. They'd be laying in the sun.
4: These are big.
5: Yeah, they're pretty. These were about, some of them maybe, they could get to 20 feet, but these were probably 10 or, they were big enough. But we knew they didn't eat people. They ate plankton.
4: That's a good thing.
5: I'll tell you two stories about Rincon again.
4: Please.
5: At that time, there was a man, I think I don't know if he's dead or alive now, but a man who lived there named Tom Farmer, and he used to row out of Rincon and have nets out. He'd bring it, he did everything by hand. He had a dory, and he'd row through the surf, summer and winter, and he caught thrasher shark. And there was, and out here at Freya, right here, this access gate right up here, there was a, Ben Hinkey used to do the same thing, catch thrasher shark right here. And I think the Caucasian people wouldn't eat thrasher shark then. And they used to haul them to Bakersfield and sell them for 10 cents a pound.
4: Now, how are they catching these?
5: Sir?
4: How were they catching these?
5: With nets.
4: With nets.
5: Yeah, and they used to wind the nets by hand. I mean, with a roller. And they had Tom had arms as big as my legs. But anyway, what I was getting to about Tom Farmer, he lived there at Rincon Point. Anyway, what he used to do when he caught a shark with teeth, he'd put the jaws out there so you could see and let you know that you weren't the only one out there. And some of the jaws were pretty good size.
4: Have you ever been in a wave with a dolphin?
5: Oh, I have never. Yeah, that's a good question. When a dolphin's in a wave, I try to let the dolphin have the wave. I don't want to get hit by it. I don't want to tangle the dolphin. But about 15 years ago, I was surfing up off Mary's house, and I got a characteristic because my paddle power's never been 100%. And I caught it, the waves are about waist to shoulder high, and I caught a wave, and what I usually do is paddle up to where I want to catch waves at. And when I get really close, like within 50 feet of where I want to catch the next wave at, I'll kind of sit my board and kind of paddle on my haunches and paddle like an old, like they call it the old man's paddle. And that's the way you used to paddle on the balsa boards because you do it real easy. But anyway, I'm paddling up, and there was some outside of me about 30 feet or less than 50. There was a couple of dolphins surfing in the swell, not the swell itself. You could see them, and it's really pretty to see them because they do it quite often. But anyway, out of the clear blue sky, my board was about 9'6". The right side of my board, a dolphin under full power came right out of the water, leaped out of the water right in front of my board, and his belly got me on the right shoulder. It happened so fast that I wasn't scared. And after I got thinking about it, I really got scared because I think he could have hit me in the head or in the chest. I honestly believe he would have killed me because that's how fast. It was just like a projectile. And that's my only encounter that I really felt that I could have got hurt with an animal in the water.
4: Now, that's incredible, number one. Was this animal going the opposite direction?
5: No, he was coming down also.
4: He passed you.
5: Well, no, I was paddling this way, and
4: right.
5: he came out this way.
4: Oh, I see. He went over.
5: He just went, like, my board was like this at this angle,
4: yes.
5: and he came out right here, and went right over. He got me right here in the shoulder. He got me about, no, he didn't knock me off the board. But afterwards,
4: sort of an aquatic drive-by.
5: And there's a guy on the right of me about 15 feet away, who I don't know who it was. He says, I don't believe that. You know, I said, I don't either. And then for a couple of years after that, when I was surfing out there, and the porpoises were sliding down the waves. I used to prone on my board.
4: Uh-huh.
5: And now I'm getting lax again. Now I don't do it. But that's probably the closest I ever came to getting hurt by an animal.
4: That's incredible. Yeah. It truly is. Well, I've been asking a number of people, when was the last time you went surfing? When was the last time you went surfing?
5: Last night.
4: Yeah. And you're going to go out tonight, right?
5: I'm going to go out maybe as soon as you leave.
4: Well, then I'll try to make this quick.
5: That's okay.
4: Do you have any feelings about surfers or surfing today?
5: Oh, that'd take me a week to tell you about that, Charles.
4: Okay.
5: We're so disgusted with surfing. Surfing has just changed so much. There's some people do it, I think, for the camaraderie. I can't pronounce it.
4: Camaraderie?
5: Camaraderie, yeah.
4: Yeah.
5: Some people surf because they want to be Tom Curran.
4: They want to be a star.
5: Yeah, they want to be a star, right. There's just too many people want to surf for different reasons, and there's no courtesy at all in the water. Even people who used to be courteous are not courteous anymore.
4: Right.
5: And it's really it's not really as enjoyable for me anyway as it used to be. But the people who start surfing today have no idea the way it used to be 30 or 40 years ago. Because the things that happen today out there, if they happened 40 years ago, somebody would have wipe their nose in the dirt very fast. And it did used to happen.
4: Now, what about individuals of your own age group? Do you find that they are, in general, more genteel, more considerate?
5: Every generation, like I'm 71 years old, I'll be 72 in a couple of months. And my generation, morally they are a lot better group. And then the mixed group, and I think the Vietnam guys are the ones that are really, which would be, they're in their 50s now.
4: Uh-huh.
5: And I think they're the ones that are really aggressive and have changed things a great deal. I think the younger ones, everybody wants theirs now. Nobody yes. wants to wait for the next wave. They just, whatever, you know.
4: Do you find there are more older people in the water?
5: Well, a lot of people made a comeback. I think there's people who surf maybe just 1 year or two mm-hmm. years, or surf for
4: right.
5: a couple of months, or
4: right.
5: maybe bought a board and never used it and never knew how to put their... There's father and sons and probably grandsons out in the water now.
4: Now, when did you notice this first happening? I think you're right.
5: Well, it's really heavy in the last 10 years.
4: In the last 10 years.
5: Yeah, but I think it started in the 80s, really. But you didn't notice it as bad. But I think the longboard come back was in the 80s.
4: Right.
5: And I think now it's just full bore.
4: I think I hear that longboards are in some areas selling shortboards 3-1.
5: Yeah, I can believe it. Yeah.
4: Well, they're easier to paddle, aren't they?
5: Yeah, well, the older guys get into them, and if you can go to a father-son or a father-daughter
4: right.
5: thing.
4: Well, that's a lovely thing.
5: Yeah, and it's good. I like to see the families, but some of the fathers don't teach their children, they're just like a dog-eat-dog. The young guys...
4: Proper water etiquette.
5: There's none. It's really hard to find any.
4: Mm-hmm.
5: But
4: mm-hmm.
5: every once in a while you do, but it's a minority instead of the majority.
4: What do you think about... Do you think that when you go out in the water earlier, that people are more polite?
5: No, because I used to go down to surfers. I started surfing California Street in 86 again, and I used to dawn patrol it. And at that time, there was maybe less than 10 people out dawn patrolling it.
4: Right.
5: And
4: right.
5: everybody kind of knew each other, and there was no promenade down there. There was just a dirt parking lot still. And people were pretty good. When I say 10 people in the morning, there probably wasn't even that. There was probably 5 or 6. On the weekends, there would probably be 10 or more. But on weekdays, there would be very few. Now, there's a group that goes down there at dawn, and they want to catch a certain amount of waves before they leave. They don't care who they run over or what they do.
4: So they surf. They look like they're surfing, and they only have an hour to do it.
5: Right, and so they want to catch 10 waves an hour. If they don't catch 10 waves, they think they're deprived.
4: Oh.
5: but that's the way I look at it, you know.
4: Well, that's an interesting thing. We see our society seems to be speeding up, and so we compress everything in.
5: Yeah.
4: And this is an hour of quality surf time, and that's what we're doing.
5: They don't care how they get them or who they get hurt. And there's a lot more people. The worst thing is, I think a lot more people get hurt than we ever hear about. You know, I mean, there was a guy at California Street, some doctor was down there. He just came down early morning to catch, like this happened 2 weeks ago.
4: Yes.
5: He just came down to catch a couple of waves before he went to work, just on a Saturday morning. And he got it in the mouth, so he had a hole in the lip above and a lip below.
4: Uh-huh.
5: And he got hit pretty good. And somebody else got him. And then but a lot of guys get hit down here, still hear about them all. Mm-hmm. You know, I have been surfing a lot for the last 3 or 4 years. So I just know it's a zoo. I call it a zoo. And I try to sneak out. But in the mornings, I think there's a group that comes down to dawn patrol. There's another group that comes in. As soon as they leave, there's another group that comes in. And sometimes you're lucky, you can kind of get an in-between group, maybe get a half an hour, 45 minutes of peaceful surfing.
4: So as a local, you try to time it between crowds.
5: Well, you try, but it's impossible. But I live here at Freya Beach, and once in a while I can sneak out and get 15 minutes or half an hour of surfing for like 15 guys paddling in front of you. So in the wintertime out here, when the surf's up, you'll have, especially the short waters, they're just merciless. They'll take off wave water on you. You can get a wave surfing down. They'll take off in front of you and back of you. And they'll pretend like they've been in the wave the whole time. They play all the tricks. I used to be able to be fast enough to kind of combat, but I'm so slow now that it's really hard.
4: Well, there's no damn respect for their elders, huh?
5: No.
4: Well, I've asked you all the questions that I came here. Is there anything that you'd like to add that you think that I haven't touched on?
5: No, you've asked me some of the things. I've got time to download surfing. I think surfing is one of the. I still love it. I like to go. I like to swim. I like to go in the water. I like to sail. I like to paddle. I like the feeling of going in the water, and I just like going in the water. And I'm not trying to download. You know, put a kibosh on it. It's a popular sport, and there's a lot of people in it. It's too bad that we all can't learn to get along, but I don't think it's going to get any better. I think there's just too many people now. It's going to stay that way. There've always been a lot of people.
4: Well, you know, I'd always heard that hope that at some point the sport would become less popular, and that I'd go back out again because I thought it would. But it doesn't seem to be slowing down at all, does it?
5: No, it's a father, children, grandchildren. Yeah. Now, you know, I don't blame it. They just want to have a good time, like little Mondo's Cove down here. I remember going to Mondo's, and I remember going to Sullivan even, and parking there and being, you know, and nobody being there but me. I mean, the only one there, the only person there. And you just about can't go by Sullivan any time of the day or night without somebody being there. And you go by there, there's 30 to 50 cars there most of the time. But I used to go park at Sullivan to 50 to be the only person there. In fact, you never asked me this, but I honestly think we were one of the first guys to ever surf that little reef there at Solomar. The locals there, I always called it Little Solomar, and then the big Solomar was the reef outside. And but the locals called it Mariah's in the old days. And
4: Mariah's?
5: Mariah's, yeah, that's what they called Little Solomar there.
4: Any reason that you know of?
5: You know what, I think, to be honest with you, you have to ask Mike Smith. Mike Smith would know the answer to that, because I was involved in getting him his first board when he was 13 years old, and he's over 50 now.
4: Mm-hmm.
5: And and then I can remember surfing. We surfed Jim Mabry, I don't know who else, a small group was surfed somewhere, and that's when the highway was still there. And we surfed in the summertime at high tides, and we seemed to like it because it seemed like it was better to us there then. And we surfed it for one summer and maybe two summers before it caught on. And then some guys paddled out on us one day. They said, you know, we were driving by here and we saw some people surfing out, but we thought they were little kids sitting out here. And it was the exception that we were, you know, adults surfing here. And that was kind of the beginning of the end of it, because we thought it was crowded with 10 guys. Now it's got 50 there now.
4: Well, I suppose, considering the breadth of your experience, that It'll never happen again like that, days you talk about at Rincon, where there was a half a dozen people out.
5: I haven't surfed Rincon for over 5 years. I got it one day, one time. I could actually catch it if I worked at it more. But I caught it with about 10 guys, and it was probably head high or close to it, and it was really good. Warm, you know, the water was still nice. And
4: what kind of board do you have now?
5: Well, I've got a lot of respect for Reynolds Yater, and I think he's one of the most honest, best people involved in the business. I've always had one of his boards. I've got a Huerta board. I've got a Maxwell board. I've had Fuji boards. Velsi. I had one Oli. That's about all. I've always had a Yater, but I've had a Yater board since the foam came out. A friend of mine, Jack Heron, who started the Pop House, talked me into buying this Oli foam, and I didn't like it from day one. And I took it to Yater and tried to trade it in on a Yater board. He wouldn't take it in trade. Well, Tom Hale ran. You want to?
4: Okay, we're back on.
5: Okay. I had this Oli board that I disliked from day one, my first foam board. And Jack Heron was a friend of Oli. Tom Oli, I think, Olson. But anyway, I asked Yater to take it in trade, and he said he didn't want it. He didn't like it. So Tom Hale had a Yater. We ran it. Him and John Thurston ran a Yater shop in Cardiff. And so Tom always came up here, and I saw Tom. I said, "Hey, Tom, I want a Yater board." And he said, "Well, I'll take it in trade." So anyway, my first Yater board, Yater meaning shape, I think John Thurston shaped it. And I've had about three boards from John Thurston. He's a real nice guy. Very quiet guy.
4: And he's located where?
5: They were in Cardiff for about a year or so, and then they closed the shop.
4: Right.
5: And then they both came back up here. And I think Tom had his own shop up here at that time. He had one of the first shops. This is what I want to do.
4: Well,
5: I'm very bad on years. I don't explain it to you.
4: Well, we can go back and do some fact checking, but yeah. I appreciate the time you spent.
5: Oh, I could go on forever, Charles. You haven't touched me yet.
4: Well, we're about at the end of this side of the tape.
5: No, I know.
4: I think for
5: and
4: the
5: I'm
4: purpose.
5: Talked about, but I've really been around. I'm not bragging to you. I mean, but I've been around forever, but I can't remember all the facts or everything, you know. But I. And the picture, the best question, Derek, and I remember different things. You know what? I have done so many things, Charles, I don't even remember. You know, but I really enjoyed it. I wish I'd kept a diary. I mean, I wish I'd have said, gee, I went out to surf Freya or Mondo's or, you know, had a great day. I never did that. You know, every day was a great day.
4: Well, it looks like you're still having them, too.
5: Yeah, but they aren't nothing. Really, your body doesn't. You didn't, this was a tape, so you turned it off.
4: No, this tape is rolling.
5: The tape's still rolling? Okay.
4: Yeah.
5: When you get older, your brain and your body don't seem to work together anymore. And one day I didn't surf for a couple of months, and I went down to California Street, and I paddled for a wave, and my brain said get up, my body didn't get up, and I felt so embarrassed that I looked around to see if anybody was watching. My body wouldn't move.
4: Well, you seem very trim and fit.
5: Well, I'm trim, but my back's wore out.
4: Yeah. You know, I've heard this before of these surfers that are in great shape. You're 70 years old. You look 55. You know, I think the sport's done well by you.
5: Well, other than the skin cancer, but then I can't hear, can't see.
4: No, but you had a heart attack and you came back. When you had your heart attack, how long were you out of the water?
5: Actually, I only had 4 months, so I should have been out longer.
4: We see that's incredible. But I mean, that's incredible.
5: I had a real bad one. You want to hear that?
4: Well, it has been covered in the newspaper, but you came out of the water, you were feeling lightheaded.
5: Yeah, I had a poop and a throw up at the same time. I didn't know what was wrong with me. And I thought I was just having I hadn't had any breakfast. It was like this morning, I hadn't had any breakfast.
4: Uh-huh.
5: I thought I was having a sugar attack.
4: Yeah.
5: And anyway, Joyce found me down there, and I was walking around in circles around my pickup truck. My pickup was parked down there at that parking structure down there. We were working at the museum.
4: Yes.
5: And Joyce found me. She said, I'm going to take you to the house. I said, no, take me home. So she brought me home. I walked up these stairs, and I got in the shower, took a shower, went to bed. My bed's right here.
4: Mm-hmm.
5: I went to bed, and as soon as I got in bed, I knew I was sick. At this point, I never would admit it until I got in bed. But my legs were shaking, my arms were shaking.
4: So.
5: And Joyce took me to the hospital, and they said, what's wrong? I said, well, either I'm having a sugar attack, or I got the sugar attack, the flu, or I'm having a heart attack. Well, you're having a heart attack. And I was really pretty sick. I lost about 15 or 20% of my heart. And I really was weak. I couldn't do anything. I was only in the hospital 6 days, but I came home about 3 days early because I came home on Friday, but I didn't want to stay till Monday.
4: Mm-hmm.
5: And I probably should have stayed till Monday. And then I went to Hawaii with some guys, some friends, and 4 months later. And I was not full of pet. But it took me about 2 years to overcome it.
4: Now, when you went to Hawaii, did you get in the water on a board?
5: Oh, yeah, I was surfing, yeah.
4: Well, yeah. But you just weren't up to speed, right?
5: All the guys were worried about me. That doesn't have another heart attack.
4: Well, yeah, that'd have been heck to get you out of the water.
5: Yeah. But anyway, but I felt good about 2 years, and now I'm just out of shape now.
4: Well, you don't look it. Yeah. I want to thank you for this opportunity.
5: Charles, sometimes you want to start another project, because I really...
4: Well, we'll do this, because I'm going to finish this tape, but yeah. we'll do this again.
5: Okay.
4: All right.
5: I could tell you, I watched a lot of things, but... And of all the guys I kind of forget about, there was guys surfing that you kind of forget about them.
4: Mm-hmm.
5: And, that's the trouble with this. You know, they keep writing about Mickey Dora, I never told you about how these guys came to Redcon Point. I think it was 56. Came back to Dallas. Mike Stang and Billy Fisher, Greg Nolan, were the guy, and they spent one winter here surfing Redcon. They were the first surf bums I'd ever met.
4: What year?
5: I think it was about 56.
4: Do you think that when you first got out in the water, that a lot of the people were from not around here? Did you get that feeling?
5: They weren't around here. You knew them by the way. They were from Hobie. Later on, Hobie would bring up about two carloads of guys, about eight guys. They just kind of take Rincon over. Hobie brought us, mm-hmm. but Mickey Munoz and Bobby Patterson. Bobby Patterson and Mickey Munoz were the first guys I ever saw do hot dogs, do hot dogs at Rincon.
4: Now, Mr. Flores, Bill Flores, says that he remembers a lifeguard from Los Angeles named Peterson. Do you think that was Patterson?
5: You know, I can't answer that truthfully.
4: Okay.
5: Could have been. There was a Peterson that was famous for, was it lifeguard or not? Rich Hamden. Was it Peterson? Was famous for Chandon? I don't.
4: So you said Bob Patterson.
5: Bobby, no, but he quit surfing. It wasn't him, no. Bobby right. Patterson quit surfing many years ago.
4: Okay.
5: I asked Mickey Munoz what happened to him, because I remember both Munoz and Patterson were like jockeys. They weren't very big men.
4: Mm-hmm.
5: And of course, a smaller guy looks better in the weight, I think. And I said, what happened to Bobby Patterson? Those were the two first hot dogs I'd ever seen.
4: Yes.
5: And he said, but Bobby couldn't, lost his, he didn't surf as well as he used to, and he just quit.
4: I see.
5: And that's too bad. And I can remember when those guys came to Rincon, we'd come down, like we came down to Freedom Beach, we'd come down here and surf. They didn't know about Freedom Beach.
4: Well, you're very modest about your abilities, but you're still out surfing every day and you're enjoying it, right?
5: I enjoy it, yeah. No, I enjoy it. And some days I have a good day, and once in a while I catch a wave, I feel good at it.
4: Well, it's beautiful out here today.
5: Yeah. The wave, this is the right weather. In October's when it'll start getting better.
4: Yeah, well, that's a great month anyway.
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0: Welcome to Ventura Vibe Vignettes, the Park Series. This is Nadine. Come along on this 10-minute adventure where we explore each of our great outdoor local treasures, our city parks. So let's get going. I am at the Olivas Adobe, which is part of the parks in the city of Ventura, and I am with, tell us your name.
1: I'm Catherine DePong Lawson, Recreation Supervisor for the city of Ventura.
0: And how long have you been doing this job?
1: Well, I've been a Recreation Supervisor for 7 years, but I've worked for the city for 30 years. I was out at another park, Barranca Vista Park, on the east end of town for 25 years.
0: Oh, I might have to have you back to talk about that. All right, so we are talking about the Olivas Adobe Historical Park. Give us some background. What do we need to know? What's special about this park?
1: What's special is that this land that we're on, where the Olivas Adobe Historical Park is, was part of a really small land grant, and a gentleman named Raimundo Olivas and another gentleman named Felipe Lorenzo actually got this in a land grant after they were in the Mexican Army. And the Olivas family lived out here for many, many years. They built a beautiful rancho-style home. This land he got in about 1847, and they lived on it until the early 1900s, when his daughter, his last of 21 children, moved off the property. So he and his wife, Teodora Olivas, had 21 children, and they lived here on this property.
0: Wow, that seems like so many children.
1: 8 girls, 13 boys.
0: Wow, that I'm still trying to wrap my head around that.
1: It's a 2-story rancho home, which is very rare. There are not very many of them in Southern California. That's what makes this site in particular unique to Adobe Homes, is that it's 2 stories. With 21 children, you had to have 2 stories. And actually, the boys ended up sleeping outside after they were old enough.
0: And how did the city obtain the property?
1: Well, after the Olivas family ceased to live here, the land passed through many hands, and it was finally purchased

0: historical docents, they're volunteers that tell the story of the Olivas family and what happened out here during the Rancho period. And those docents are here on Sundays. We're open every Sunday from 11 to 3, and costume volunteers are out here to tell the story of the Olivas family. During the week, during the school year, we have what we call interpretive outreach programs. And those programs are for fourth graders to take them back into time, and they get to experience what it might have been like in the day of the Olivas child on the Rancho. They learn to make mud bricks, tortillas. They get to hear a little bit of history and engage physically in activities of what it might have been like to spend the day here as a child. Also, we have tours. We have ghost tours with Richard Sennett, a local historian, does ghost tours at the Olivas because Richard feels it's a very haunted place, and some people think it is too. And also during the summer, we have concert series called Music Under the Stars every Saturday from July through the end of August. We have concerts out here. And then many, many people choose this site for weddings and special celebrations of their family. So it's actually a very busy, active site. And then on the second Sunday of every month is a what we call a special activity. Like we have Rancho Days in September. We have the Owl Festival in the spring when the owl comes back, hopefully. Every year we hope she comes back, and most of the time she does. And then we have an event called Murals and Roses on the second Sunday in May that celebrates moms and mothers. And we bring out these enormous paintings by Marguerite Hardeman. They're like 16 by 3 feet tall, and they only can come out once a year, and we put them all around the courtyard so people can experience them. And then we have other some smaller events, but those are our signature events. Oh, and our candlelight event in December, we bring out luminarias and then tell stories in every room, things that might have happened here during the holidays for the Olivas family, and we kind of bring those things back to life. So there's a lot happening out here. That was a lot. Sorry. In one big sentence.
1: No, that's great. So it makes me feel like there's seasonal events and there's always something going on here. So tell me, can the public come anytime? What are the hours open for the public?
0: Well, because it's a city park, it is open during the day from sunset to sundown, and people can stroll the grounds. We have a lot of interpretive signs so people can take their own tour and explore the park. We have picnic tables. People can picnic here. We have an enormous rose garden, and people just like to come and smell the roses. That's a great thing to do, too.
1: This is the exterior, not the interior of the house that they can stroll.
0: That is correct. The interior of the house is only open on Sundays when our docents are volunteer docents are here.
1: And is there parking here?
0: There is parking. We have a nice little parking lot, and if it's full for some reason for a larger event, the Olivas Golf Course next door allows us to use that parking lot too. So we have plenty of parking, so come on down.
1: And lovely exterior areas, and it's next door to the golf course, correct?
0: Yes. Yeah, the address is 4200 Olivas Park Drive. So it's right before you get into the harbor, basically. You hit the famous Olivas Adobe, and the Olivas Golf Course are right there on the same corner.
1: So any fun facts or interesting tidbits of information you'd like to share?
0: Well, if you are a plant person, we have a very rare and old fuchsia on site. It's over 150 years old. I think the oldest living fuchsia right now in the United States. One of Raimundo's youngest daughter, Rebecca, planted it, and it is still alive in the front of the grounds. So that's very exciting. And also the grape arbor that's out front is part of the original grape arbor that Raimundo Olivas planted. So we have some very historic plants on site. So if you're a plant person, it's a great place to come. And we also have a wonderful garden that is planted with a lot of things that the docents used. The herb garden that they would have used at that time, the Olivas family, for culinary, strewing, utility, medicinal, and just food garden. So a lot of people learn a little bit about that as they come and walk the grounds. Those are fun things. And then we have a great horned owl that comes back every year, and we celebrate her when she comes. So that's kind of a fun fact. If you're a photographer, we get a lot of photographers here to come and take pictures of our owl if she returns in April. So keep that in mind if you're a bird person, to come out and take a look at our great horned owl.
1: And then what do you personally love about this park? What's your favorite part?
0: I actually like to come out when there's nobody here. It's very quiet here, and you can hear the birds.

0: woods. It's a very sort of meditative place, and you can just sort of imagine going back in time and what it was like to live here and how beautiful the site is, that the city has maintained it. It is still beautiful. I like the versatility of the site, that there's history here, that there's nature here, that if you want to go in the houses, you get to see furniture and antiques that you've never seen before. We even have a little art gallery in the small adobe. So I like the versatility of the site. I think it's a fun place to be, a quiet and meditative place, but it can be really lively and fun when you have concerts. So the versatility is exciting to me. And our concert series that we do on Saturdays, I work all of those because that's one of the things I oversee. But it's such a beautiful backdrop and venue. You know, you're sitting there and having your dinner and you're listening to music, and then there's a full moon up above you and stars. So it's really a beautiful, beautiful sight.
1: Perfect. Well, that's all we have time for. Thank you so much for all your information. I want to thank Catherine DePone Lawson from the City of Ventura for joining me to talk about the Olivas Adobe Historical Park. And thank you for listening.

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3: So I feel like biomimicry offers this way of saying, look around you, 3.8 billion years of essentially what is research and development.
4: This is Choose to be Curious, a show all about curiosity. We talk about research and theory, but mostly it's conversations about how curiosity shows up in work and life. I'm your host, Lynn Borton. Welcome. Come. Just to be curious with us. I've been looking into if and how various professions might bake curiosity into their training, that seek to seek with fresh eyes, if you will, to discover stories, which are just bits of information strung together in some promising way from the raw materials around us. And that led me to biomimicry, the conscious emulation of nature's genius. Nature has been solving life's problems for a long time. What might we learn by attending to those solutions? Might we train ourselves to look more closely, to ask? What do we notice when we observe carefully what nature is doing? Biomimicry offers interconnected understanding of how life works and ultimately where we fit in. Surely there is curiosity guidance to be found here. Sarah El Sayed is director of the Biomimicry Center and assistant research professor at the Sweetie Center for Sustainable Food Systems at Arizona State University. The Biomimicry Center is in the School for Complex Adaptive Systems, part of the College of Global Futures. You can start to see why her work resonated. Sarah's research interests include weaving biomimicry and indigenous knowledge systems, exploring ways to have more regenerative and net positive local food systems, and supporting local Arizona food producers. I am delighted to have Sarah El Sayed join me today.
3: Thank you for inviting me. I'm calling in from Tempe, Arizona, right in the heart of the Sonoran Desert, but also on the lands of the Akimal Oram and Pipash people who are right next door to us on this beautiful land.
4: Thank you very much for both of those things. So what's your explanation of biomimicry?
3: I think you gave a very good explanation of biomimicry, but I think for me, the biggest discovery of biomimicry was feeling like it was something I already knew and something that felt very akin to how we should be in this world, but we've kind of lost track of. And so for me, this journey I've been on now for the past 15 or so years of exploring, learning from that genius of nature and figuring out ways of how we can be better adapted on this planet, because this is one of the challenges is we are, you know, organisms of this planet. We are other critters like, you know, all these other animals and plants and insects and mycorrhiza and protists and fungi that inhabit our world. But in a way, we maybe we've lost a little bit about of our vision for the future and have become a little bit maladapted to this planet. So I feel like biomimicry offers this way of saying, look around you, 3.8 billion years of essentially what is research and development, which is in the form of adaptation, of evolution, of trial and error. And through that process, there are some really good innovations that have come out. Maybe the path has taken a very long process to get there. Maybe it seems like a very uncommon process to get to that innovation. But, you know, there's a lot of crazy adaptations that exist on our planet of life on Earth. But also they are a great inspiration of how we could do things maybe differently. Yeah. And learning from these organisms and from these adaptations can teach us how to better live on the planet. So that's kind of like the more technical side of it, like this emulate piece. But we don't stop there. In the work that we do in biomimicry, we also honor two other elements, which are an ethos or an ethics piece, which is we are part of this planet, but we are highly intelligent beings. And maybe we have a bit of a role to protect this planet, to steward it, to conserve it in a certain way, to honor it maybe in a way that's maybe closer to how indigenous communities have, where they don't think of themselves as separate from nature, but are akin to it. And so there's an ethics piece that is also involved in how we present ourselves on this planet. And you can think of this as spirituality, you can think of this as religion, or you can think of this as just a call, you know, of what we should be doing better on this planet. And then a third piece that we like to encourage in this practice of biomimicry is actually trying to walk that talk and be ourselves in connection with nature. So how do we find ways to reconnect to it? And that could be take so many different forms depending on what place you're in. So maybe you have a small garden and you're observant of the plants you're growing and how they change from the seasons and how weather impacts them and what insects grow on them. And what if you introduce another insect, can it protect the plant leaves and from being eaten by the caterpillars? You know, which birds are you attracting when you do that? So it could be a really small thing, but you're reconnecting to nature that way. Or it could be a much bigger thing where your Pacific Islander voyager who really understands what the waves are telling you, what the water is telling you, what the stars are telling you, and you're able to navigate with very simple, non-technological equipment, but thousands of years of knowledge that has been passed down. And so there's different scopes of how we can become more connected to nature. I think a term eco-literacy comes to mind, being more literate about the ecology of our planet.
4: Do you think of it as a curiosity enterprise?
3: I think our connection to nature is all about curiosity. Yeah. I think our humanness and being part of the natural world is a curiosity. And I think the best way of seeing that is by observing children, by observing infants, by observing how they interact with the world, because everything about their learning is powered by curiosity. And this is actually something that I teach in my classes, which is trying to connect to that inner child that's within you. And we do that through an actual activity where I send the students out and tell them, try to find a little child in your family and take them on a walk and see what questions they have and what are they looking at and what senses are they using? Are they sniffing, trying to taste something, trying to touch something? What are they doing? And so I think definitely curiosity drives this field and it drives us as humans, I think.
4: Well, you know, it was interesting because I was thinking a lot about this complex adaptive systems school framework. And researchers sometimes talk about curiosity as an adaptive strategy, particularly in aging, other end of the lifespan, mm-hmm. right? And somewhere in the literature, maybe it was on your website, you talk about complex adaptive systems are one of nature's big solutions.
3: So yeah, the natural world builds complex adaptive systems. But what's interesting about it is that it starts with very simple systems.
4: Yeah.
3: So if you think about how our bodies are built, you know, it starts with genes, genetic codes, that is repeating units that together can create the information, your DNA, that then codes the different types of cells and information in your body. But essentially then you have these very simple units of cells. They're the same kind of units throughout the body. They differentiate into, you know, tissue, blood, brain cells, all these different things. But essentially it all builds from this simple units that come from not all the chemical elements of the periodic table, but just a small subset of elements that kind of create these combinations. And then from there, the nestedness is what then starts building that complexity. And so complexity also takes time. It takes time, but it comes out of simple units that are molded in different ways, and combinations of it to then create these incredibly adaptive complex systems that we have. And so this is kind of like the trajectory of complexity. But, you know, complexity science is really trying to bridge how these biological systems work, what the principles are in them are, and how that also reflects in our human systems. So it's trying to be that bridge into those human systems. Yeah. You know, one thing that I've been really thinking about, just about a human species in general and our own evolution. When you reached out a few months ago or a month ago to talk about this idea of curiosity, the one thing that just keeps coming back to me is as a species, human beings are incredibly curious. I mean, you need to be completely insane to be living in, you know, 100,000 years ago as a Homo sapien that then decides to get into a tiny little boat and travel across oceans,
4: right,
3: to see, without knowing what is in front of you, what you might, you know, encounter in terms of storms or animals or whatever else, because of satiating that need for curiosity, for understanding. Is there something else beyond there? Is there other land? Are there other foods? Are there other people we want to encounter, you know? And I think it's just such a drive within humans that is incredible, you know?
4: What a lovely example of an attunement to the natural world, right? That you had enough information to have confidence that there was stuff out there, even in that terrifying unknown. Like you had no way of knowing anything about what was out there, except you did. And you did because you've been paying attention to all of these systems around you and you had some confidence in them. I think that's actually really interesting. Thank you.
3: Yeah.
4: I love that. I want to switch gears a little bit because I was reading some of your research and there were two things that just really grabbed me on this kind of curiosity practices, investigative strategies. I mean, very akin to what we were just talking about. And one of them was follow the thing, mm-hmm, which I gather is actually sort of a term of art in the mm-hmm business. So you were doing it in this context on a paper on fermented food.
3: Yeah. It's interesting because the concept of follow the thing kind of comes in the social sciences. But if you think about it, it also is very much an engineering process. Like engineers also are always trying to reverse engineer and try to figure out what, you know, what the origins of something is or how something was constructed. But the idea here is, how do we follow and understand the kind of origins of different things? My work, you know, is at this intersection of learning from nature, but also very grounded in food and culture, and how food and culture is not only important in shaping our identities, our cultural upbringings, but it also can drive us into the future in a more sustainable way. And it can teach us how to live differently also on this planet in a way that's a bit more regenerative. And it's also, I mean, it's sustenance, right? But my curiosity actually came from the fact that growing up, I come from Egypt. I knew that there were, you know, a lot of different fermented products that exist in our culture. And I moved to the United States and learned about other fermented foods here and attended a number of different workshops. I am part of an organization called Slow Food. And through that, really started realizing that, you know, fermentation as a practice is a really ancient one, one that's often driven by, or was driven by, women in the attempt to, you know, give nutritious food to people, to their families, to their children, to their communities, and trying to extend the shelf life of a product without, you know, the refrigeration and so forth that we have today.
4: This is Choose to Be Curious. I'm your host, Lynn Borton, and my guest today is Sarah El Sayed. We're talking about curiosity and biomimicry.
3: It's just very curious how just this act of working alongside microbes, and in the past, people didn't actually know that these were microbes. They did not see them, but they followed that process of, you know, if you leave something for a period of time, there, it transforms itself. It maybe creates bubbles. It maybe starts changing flavor a little bit, but you don't want it to go too far because then that goes into a flavor that's not very liked. Maybe you need to dry it. Maybe you need to stop that process of fermentation. And so there are thousands of different fermented products around the world. And so, yeah, for me, this exploration was trying to see, like, are these practices that can help us also not just reconnect with the past, but also think about what it means to create nutrient-dense foods, to create foods that have health benefits of things that maybe we've lost a little bit because we've industrialized our food system so much and we've forgotten that actually these place-based solutions that are grown out of curiosity and trial and error and experimentation and working in community can actually maybe benefit us a lot more. And so that paper was particularly focused on a few different examples that are happening right here in the Phoenix metro area. Not all of them in that paper, but I followed the fermentation process of the indigenous Tohono O'odham people who create this ceremonial wine that comes out of the saguaro fruit. And it's meant to be consumed only during ceremonies and only for a specific purpose of inviting the rains. And then another one was a type of cheese that comes out of the Middle East that is a fermentation process that gives a sourness to this cheese, and then it's stored in oil. Again, that idea of, like, when do you stop it so that it doesn't just go bad, then you store it in oil. And the third one was actually a Nepali family that had been doing this product called gundruk, which is very typical of a set of different ways of fermenting and drying leafy greens. So they do like mustard greens, and then they ferment them for a period of time, and then they sun dry them, and then they're stored in jars. And it's a way of being able to bring greens in a season where you can't grow greens. And so I just think that this is completely driven by curiosity, and flavor, though, plays a huge role there, which I think is always an interesting piece. And I'll go back to one piece. You know, I like to go back to talking about children because I feel like they really drive curiosity in a way that we don't always do. We kind of forget to do. I think that one of the important things that we should try to do as we're raising kids is have them access different foods, because oftentimes we're too scared to let them try different foods in the fear that, you know, they have allergies and things like that. And of course, this is, it's understandable. You want to protect your children. But I also feel like what that does to our palate is that it makes us become very restricted in our palate. But the more you can offer to children, the more their palate becomes more expansive and can bring in more cultures, you know.
4: It just feels like a nice reminder that there are a lot of different ways to drill into something that piques our curiosity and where we can go with it. Another kind of investigative strategy, I don't know, for lack of a better word, that you'd use, and actually you had the recognition that we talked about at the top of the show, two-eyed seeing. And I wanted you to talk a little bit about that, if you would.
3: Of course, yeah. I will first say that this is not something that I've developed at all. This is a Mi'kmaq elders, Albert Marshall and Mordena Marshall coined this term, and that comes out of indigenous tradition. And it's really this invitation for the Western science world to maybe acknowledge that indigenous ways of knowing are just as rigorous of a scientific process, but just a very different one. It's science based on not necessarily the laboratory kind of setting, not necessarily the same process of, you know, hypothesis and then the testing and so forth. But it does go through its own steps and processes of verification and testing that it actually is something that should be passed on. So it has its own rigor. It's just a very different kind of rigor. And so it's an invitation to be like, okay, if I come into viewing the world from one set of eyes, from the Western science perspective, then I'm really limited to that scope of what I'm seeing. I'm just seeing it from the so-called objective testable space, but then I forget another way of seeing, which is the indigenous one that maybe has a more holistic perspective that maybe thinks of cosmology, thinks of spirituality, thinks of life and the nature around us as kin to us, thinks of then therefore ourselves needing to be in relationship and in ceremony with these organisms that are around us and constantly being in those relations, that storytelling and talking about these histories through song and dance are equally as important as what the Western science brings. And so this is kind of like what the idea behind the two-eyed seeing is. And it's practiced in many different ways. Like more and more groups and organizations are exploring what does it mean to maybe do even forest management that includes two-eyed seeing. So in the Bay Area, for example, I know that Stanford University has been working with indigenous communities of that region to try and explore how do we manage forest fires in a different way? What would it mean to bring in more ceremonial fire practices? They're calling it prescribed fire management, but it's really about also bringing some of these practices. But that's not just in terms of like the practice of burns, which is an important aspect with some of the communities there. But it's also not forgetting that with the prescribed burns or with these ceremonial burns, there's also an aspect of singing, of dancing, of ceremony that is necessary for that to be part of it. And it's not just the doing that piece of it is enough. You need to be in relation. And so there's work being done at different kinds of levels. I'm exploring what two-eyed seeing looks like in my own scholarship and in the food space and in bringing biomimicry that has stemmed from Western science and saying that maybe if we had an ethos or an ethics that's closer to indigenous knowledge ways that we might offer to the world a very different way of solving our problems, essentially.
4: Yeah, yeah. To me, it feels very resonant. Like, wow, I can't wait to see sort of how much further it goes. It feels like we must just be sitting on the top of an enormous iceberg for this and kind of resurrecting knowledge that we as a species had that maybe has been misplaced over time and an opportunity to bring it back. I really like that.
3: It also needs to be done with care.
4: Yeah.
3: There's a lot of excitement and interest. Oh, to find out, you know, what are these practices that indigenous communities are doing? And let's highlight them. Let's talk about them. Let's bring them back. Or they might be already practiced, you know, that they might not be a thing of the past that needs to be brought back. But we have done so much damage to indigenous communities. And so unless it's done hand in hand in a way that is equally respectful, reciprocal, comfortable in the ways that indigenous communities would like them to be, then it doesn't make any sense for it to happen. And so I know that there is a hunger and a curiosity from some people to kind of learn about these things. But in the past, that same curiosity is what has created patents that have taken away, you know, the rights of certain indigenous communities to knowledge that they had of their own medicines, for example. And so we don't really want to tread in that kind of space.
4: Yeah. You know, I find myself sometimes saying to people, you know, curiosity is necessary, but not sufficient on some of these things. Like, just because you're curious doesn't mean you're entitled to come at it in any old way that you want to. I want to actually invite you, before you go, to a little structured curiosity and a little kind of pairing through different eyes. And my big jar of one of the analogies. Are you game for this?
3: Mm-hmm.
4: Okay. So I have this big jar and I have scraps of paper in here with random words. I've got one for you, one for me, one for our listeners. And we're going to make an analogy to curiosity with whatever is here. Yours is friend. How is curiosity like a friend? Mine is currency. And I have one for the listeners. Would you like to give it a go or do you want me to go first?
3: Let me think. You know, a friend to me is someone who is often a good listener, right? They listen, but then they give back their own reflections and feedback. And, you know, complex adaptive systems are systems that continuously have feedback. And that feedback is what enables changes to take place and over time adaptations to take place. An action to take place within our environments. And so that is also analogous to curiosity, which is something that feeds back onto each other. You know, you're curious about something and you learn, you get a feedback, you get some response, and then it grows from there. And then going back to that complexity piece, you know, there are positive or what are known as reinforcing feedback loops, which strengthen. And strengthening, by the way, could be a good thing or a negative thing, depending on what that is. So with climate change, it is a reinforcing feedback loop that's not very good for our planet. But right. there are good reinforcing loops, like a friend that is putting me in a good mood, right? Or they could be what are known as balancing or negative feedback loops, where they're trying to create like a sense of homeostasis. And so I think curiosity can be also in those two spaces too. It reinforces, encourages, makes us grow something, or it also can create a little bit of balance. And it kind of goes back to a little bit of the conversation we were having of curiosity is important for us to grow and develop, but we kind of also need to have that balancing part of it.
4: Right. Okay, currency. Well, I'm tempted to go with, you know, something like the coin of the realm, but I'm also thinking a lot about sort of what this conversation has been like and wanting to not have an analogy to curiosity in a strictly transactional kind of business context. And so it is one way that we can organize our interaction with one another and maybe establish value, but shouldn't be the only way. And listeners, yours is water. How is curiosity like water? Let me know. Facebook, Instagram, Blue Sky, hashtag analogy. Well, Sarah, wow. What a wonderful and wide-ranging conversation. Thank you so much.
3: Thank you for having me. This was wonderful.
4: You've been listening to Choose to be Curious. I'm your host, Lynn Borton. Thank you for joining us here today. You can find all my shows at choosetobecurious.com. I hope you'll follow me here, there, and on Facebook, Instagram, and Blue Sky, all at Choose to be Curious, where you can share your water analogy, hashtag analogy. Many thanks to my lovely guest, Sarah El Sayed. Links to her and the Biomimicry Center on my website. Thanks too to Sean Ballack for our theme music. And this is A Palace of Cedar by the Pine Barrens via Blue Dot Sessions. I hope you'll join us again next time. And until then, choose to be curious.
3: One way to continue to be curious is go outside, look at nature, smell her, touch her, be in ceremony with her, be in connection with her. She will spark all kinds of different rabbit holes and lovely journeys of curiosity for sure.
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9: 300 years ago, Sir Thomas More invented the word utopia, where everything was going to be hunky-dory. 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

0: Hey, everybody, this is Harvey Sunny Wasserman. We're coming to you on the California Solartopia Show and the Solartopia Show in general. We're originating at KPFK 90.7 FM in Los Angeles and on the Pacifica affiliate network around the world, which also allows us to be heard on WGRN in Columbus, Ohio, KCEI, Taos, New Mexico, KPPQ, Ventura, California, KRFP, Radio Free Moscow, broadcasting from Moscow, Idaho, KDRT, KDIRT in Davis, California, and KROVFM in Oroville, California. We're joined today by two great guests. Well, we got our usual co-host, Kevin Camps, talking to us from Kalamazoo, Michigan, making us truly nationwide, and Clifford Tasner around the corner here. Clifford, tell us what your credentials are. You are a major macher here in Southern California. We want to know exactly who you are.
1: Well, then it was so. I'm actually a composer and orchestrator in the film industry, worked on a lot of big Hollywood films, and then I score smaller ones. But I'm also the president of the Southern California chapter of Americans for Democratic Action, which is a multi-issue progressive left group that was founded by Eleanor Roosevelt in 1947. So since 2015, I've been the president of ADA. ADASocal.org. I am also a delegate to the California Democratic Convention, and as such, I'm going to be able to comment on the issue of the platform and all that. So, you know, I've been an activist for a long time. I've been writing the music for the Billionaires Political Satire Group, and this year we've repurposed ourselves to be trillionaires for Trump rather than billionaires for Bush. And so we do political satire. Today, I'm not here as my evil alter ego, Felonious Axe, doing satire with you because we're talking about a very real issue that it's not funny. So, you know, that's
0: right. Well, you've jumped up an order of magnitude, and I cannot resist Americans for Democratic Action, which you've been the leader here in Southern California for God knows how long, was founded by the great
1: 11 years.
0: Mazel tov to you. And I am well aware that Eleanor Roosevelt was a co-founder, at least, of Americans for Democratic Action. I do have a poster of Eleanor Roosevelt up in my house, actually. And I have to tell you that the other day I was watching on YouTube a right-wing guy doing some kind of a shtick, and he compared Melania Trump to Eleanor Roosevelt. Do you want to comment on that?
1: They both are female.
0: Okay.
1: They are both over 30 years old. They were both when their husbands got elected, you know, they got elected to the presidency. I think they both had children. I'm running out of stuff here. They both spoke English at some point in their lives.
0: I was completely astounded to hear this from a MAGA guy comparing Melania Trump to Eleanor Roosevelt. I just wanted your comment, and I because we can't use four letter words on the air, I won't go further. I was just completely blown away by that. And speaking of being blown away, let's talk about wind power and solar and battery technology and the fight in California to make the state 100% renewable and to shut the Diablo Canyon nuclear plants. Now, you're a fellow Californian here. You're downwinder like me. I have to say, I take the Diablo Canyon issue very seriously because if, God forbid, there's an accident there, I have children and grandchildren in the crosshairs. What do you say about how we're doing here in shutting Diablo Canyon?
1: Well, we're obviously not. First of all, you know, I think everybody listening to the show understands that nuclear is not the solution. The only reason we have a nuclear industry is because we have a weapons industry that relies on nuclear weapons. You know, otherwise, it's costly to insure. There's no place to put all the waste, and uses up tons and gallons of water all the time. We shouldn't be doing it. And there maybe was an argument for it as a replacement fuel for oil before we got to the point where we are with wind and solar. And we actually have the capacity to be completely renewable. And we also are getting battery storage up to the point. So in 2022, we were supposed to be decommissioning. We had decommissioned San Onofre, and we were going to be decommissioning Diablo Canyon. Diablo Canyon is a brittle, aging nuclear power plant. It was supposed to be tested for brittleness every 5 years or so, where they go into the power plant and examine the coupon, which is a piece of metal that gives you an idea of the state of health of the power plant. It's supposed to be done every 5 years. The last time it was done in 2004. It is a power plant that is sitting on some odd, I'm not the exact number, but I think something like 37 earthquake faults. And if we had a Fukushima-like event, like a tsunami, like the Japanese did, we would have a meltdown. There's no question about it. And we in Los Angeles is the most populous county in America today. There are millions of people living in Los Angeles, and we are 3 hours downwind of a brittle aging power plant sitting atop a bunch of earthquake faults. So I was very, very excited at the prospect of it being decommissioned. And then Gavin Newsom, and I just want to say something about Gavin Newsom. Gavin Newsom is a corporate Democrat who's planning to run for president as the candidate who will do all the bidding of the corporations. And how do I know this? Look at his record. Look at what he vetoes. Look at what he tries to push through. He got a sizable contribution from PE&G. And then he went to the legislature and he told every Democrat in the legislature, and I know this because some of my friends were in the legislature at the time, and they told me about this. He said, here's the deal. If you do not vote to keep Diablo Canyon open, I will never sign any bill that you author again. So he rammed it through. And I talked to some of these people later, and they had no idea. No one had ever educated them about the state of affairs with Diablo Canyon, how brittle it was, how dangerous it is to be sitting on those earthquake faults. But Gavin rammed this through the legislature, and it was supposed to be for 5 years. And the argument at the time was that we don't want to have any brownouts. You know, we don't have a situation or blackouts during the summer where there's not enough capacity to handle California's needs during a heat wave. This was his argument, and it would only be for 5 years or so. Well, it's looking like it's going to be indefinite, and we really don't need it to keep blackouts from happening because we, in fact, have enough solar and wind and battery capacity. So I really think it's about Gavin wanting to be the candidate of the big donors. He's running for president. He wants the money from the power industry. And the thing that's interesting, we're seeing a lot of these corporate Democrats and even some not well-educated progressive Democrats suddenly embracing nuclear. You know, the idea is they recognize that fossil fuel is destroying the planet. The carbon is destroying the planet. We've got a climate catastrophe, the greenhouse effect, et cetera. We stopped calling it global warming because a PR firm working for the Republicans and the oil companies came up with the idea of climate change because climate's always changing. Well, it's changing in one direction right now. It's changing toward, you know, hot to much, much hotter, you know? And so the Democrats want to recognize they're not going to be getting donations from the oil companies. And by embracing nuclear, they have a chance to be able to say, look, I'm still a corporate Democrat. I'm still willing to work for corporate interests. You know, the thing is, we need to create energy that is renewable, and we need to sort of have it so everybody's got a solar panel on their house. Everybody's got a battery. We need to democratize our energy needs here in California, here in the United States, and here in the world. And the reason that that isn't going to happen is because big corporations don't get money if they don't have they're not the middleman between the energy and us, you know, which is why they'd rather have a solar array. And of course, I'm all for solar arrays in the desert and all that, but I'd be even happier to see every rooftop in Los Angeles, every aqueduct, every freeway have solar panels over it. We would generate plenty of energy. We have enough energy, but doing that would make it so that the power companies will not be cashing in on it. Nuclear is the kind of energy that the power companies can really cash in on. So Gavin rammed this through in 2022. And it was part of the Democratic platform of California that it condemned nuclear power. And I was at the Democratic convention this last February. And this, let me just tell you something about the Democratic Party of California. People point out to me, they're like, oh, you live in a deep blue state. That must be wonderful. Well, the Democratic Party is the party in California, but it is the corporate Democratic Party that rules. I would say the distribution of voters, I would say the vast majority of Californians would really like much more progressive policies than our elected officials are giving us. But the vast majority of our elected officials are people who are bought and paid for.
0: Exactly right.
1: This reflects also in the Democratic Party. The Democratic Party in California, because the elected officials have been choosing their own delegates, is, I'd say, a breakdown about 60 to 40 corporate to progressive. And the corporate people are on all the committees, and they stripped the platform of all kinds of things, language about LGBT people, language demanding that women in the armed forces have access to reproductive care, language protecting environment. And they took it all out of the platform. I'm going to praise Susie Shannon and Larry Gross, put together a rebellion, and they got enough people to sign a petition that they would vote no on the platform unless all of the stuff was restored to the platform. Well, almost all of it was, except for the criticism of nukes. There's no mention of nuclear power in the Democratic platform because they don't want to have any obstacle in our platform for Democratic politicians to take money from donors like PE&G to build more nukes.
0: There you go. And of course, it's PG&E, Pacific Gas and Electric. We want in California and LA, we want the you mentioned covering solar rooftops with solar panels. We want the parking lots everywhere, all over the world, covered with solar panels.
1: The schools, the malls.
0: And that will include Dodger Stadium. We want Dodger Stadium really to go first because there will be baseball there during the Olympics in 2028. Kevin Camps, you're in Michigan. You have had Democratic governors, and we have a list of Democratic governors around the country, including Pritzker in Illinois, Shapiro in Pennsylvania. The list goes on and on, unfortunately. Newsom now in California. We don't know what's going to happen with Xavier Becerra. But Kevin Camps, what has been the outcome of having a Democratic governor in Michigan with the nuclear issue?
2: Yeah, actually, Gretchen Whitmer took action soon after Gavin Newsom in California. And I think that Biden's energy secretary, Jennifer Granholm, was the Wizard of Oz behind the curtains. She took a speaking tour as her inaugural trip around the country as energy secretary in early 2022. And she was the first to say, why is Diablo being shut down? That makes no sense. Then Newsom did his 180. In Michigan, Whitmer didn't have a position, but all of a sudden she was all for keeping Palisades open. But incredibly, it was just about to shut permanently. So my speculation is that both Gavin Newsom and Gretchen Whitmer were positioning themselves for presidential runs in 2022 because it wasn't clear that Biden was going to run, was far from clear that Kamala Harris was going to run, and they didn't get to. But here we go again, new presidential campaign season upon us, and I think Whitmer's still in the mix. I don't know if she'll do it, but if you're a Democrat and you're running for president, there's some unwritten rule that you have to be thoughtlessly knee-jerk pro-nuclear, and that's what happened.
0: And there's really no separation between the AI issue and the data center issue and nuclear power. They're all totally motivated by corporate greed. None of them make any economic sense. The nuclear power plants at Palisades and at Diablo Canyon are total economic disasters. We have the highest electric rates in the continental U.S. In California, they could go straight down if we shut Diablo Canyon and switched over to battery technology, which we can, to back up the solar, the wind, and the waves. Okay, Kevin Camps and Clifford Tasner here. Kevin is in Michigan. Clifford's here in Los Angeles. We're going to take a short break here, and we'll be right back with California Solartopia and the Solartopia Show.

0: everybody. We're back at California Solartopia, the Cal Solartopia show here on the Pacifica Alliance Network and at KPFK in Los Angeles. That was John Hall singing from the Muse concerts in 1979. I just heard from a reliable source that Bruce Springsteen, who played at the Muse concerts in 1979, I was 50 feet from him for 3 hours over a two-night period. And Bruce said, it was his birthday, by the way, in late September 1979, his 30th birthday. And Bruce has since said that was the first political thing he's ever done. So the Muse concerts, No Nukes, brought Bruce Springsteen into the political arena with enormous clout, can we say. And here we are. We're talking with Kevin Camps and Clifford Dassner. Kevin is in Michigan. And there's a bit of maybe it's an overstatement to say, but there's an ongoing accident going on unsolved at the nuclear plant near Kalamazoo, Michigan, where you are, Kevin. I hope you got your car running and your bags packed. What is happening at the Palisades reactor right now that nobody outside of Pacifica is hearing about?
1: Well, it is a major incident. It happened several weeks ago, actually, and both the company, Holtec International, and the U.S. Nuclear Regulatory Commission covered it up for a good 3 weeks. The reason it came out at all is because someone alerted Dr. Ed Lyman at the Union of Concerned Scientists, who's the director of their nuclear safety program, that he should really take a look at these Reddit posts having to do with Palisades. So he did. And what is reported there, posted at Reddit, is that while fueling the reactor for the first time since it supposedly permanently shut down about 5 years ago now, they managed to have one of the fuel assemblies, in their words, Holtec's words, tilt out of position. These fuel assemblies are supposed to be perfectly vertical, very carefully installed. And so one of the Reddit posts actually said that the fuel assembly is horizontal or was horizontal. And if it was horizontal, it still is, because the thing is stuck. And they're actually having to design a piece of equipment to try to unstuck it. So they have to do a license amendment request to the Nuclear Regulatory Commission just for the equipment and the process to get this wedged fuel assembly out of the core, back into the indoor wet storage pool. Another twist on all this is that this particular fuel assembly is not new. It is previously irradiated in the last operating cycle at Palisades, which means it's highly radioactive. And as our expert witness, Arne Gunderson, who's a nuclear engineer with 55 years of experience, explained, they cannot send a diver down into the reactor cavity, which is filled with water, to try to unstick this thing or get it to stand straight up, because that diver would die unless their diving suit is very thick lead. You can see the absurdity of all this. So it is an ongoing incident. It has dramatically delayed the restart, which was poised to happen. They were making all kinds of hoopla about how close they were to restart. And very significantly, the New York Times had an article last week. Holtec, at the very last second, about 2 weeks ago, pulled out of their initial public offering. They were hoping to raise $1 billion for small modular reactor, so-called, deployment, which they want to build two of them at Palisades in addition to this zombie reactor restart. They pulled out at the very last second, like a day or two before they were supposed to walk to center stage and sell themselves to the world for private investment. And another aspect of that, too, we think it had a lot to do with this incident and previous incidents that had already delayed the restart. They were supposed to restart Palisades by their own secret schedule in mid-2024. So they're way over 2 years behind schedule. And the other aspect of the New York Times coverage was how closely tied this restart at Palisades is to AI data centers. It's one of their supposed justifications. Well, that whole, you know, bandwagon has soured in the last couple years. So all of a sudden, Holtec is not seeking the spotlight at the present moment.
0: Well, isn't what they did, we call it IPOS interruptus. Is that fair to say? I mean, what people may not understand here is that we are in the middle of a situation where a reactor, an actual reactor, atomic power plant, that they're trying to restart. They tried to put in the fuel rod, and it didn't go in right. And they're sitting there with the fuel rod, we don't know if it's tilted or horizontal or fell to the bottom of the place. They have no way to fix it at this point in time. I mean, the question, and Clifford Tasner, maybe you can answer this. If they send a guy if they send a person, a diver, into the reactor core wearing a lead wetsuit, will that person die before they get the fuel rod straightened out? Can you give us, do you want to write a song about that? I mean, really.
2: Also, if I were a diver, the last kind of suit I'd want to wear is a lead suit.
0: It's shocking. Clifford, I'm going to give you a quick quiz. Do you know the name of the single human being that is totally in charge of the Nuclear Regulatory Commission?
2: I don't at this time.
0: Kevin, do you want to inform Clifford, the head of the ADA here in Southern California?
1: Well, it's Donald J. Trump, because the Supreme Court said he can fire the heads of independent agencies. And in fact, he fired a prior chairman. Biden's chairman, who'd been demoted to commissioner, got fired in mid-2025, out of the blue, no reason given, by President Donald J. Trump.
0: Well, here's another question for you. If somebody at the Nuclear Regulatory Commission comes forward and points out that we have a reactor in the middle of a restart with a fuel rod that nobody can tell us where it is, whether it's horizontal or vertical or on the ground, what will Donald Trump do to that member of the Nuclear Regulatory Commission? Will he recommend?
2: Probably send him down in a lead wetsuit.
0: Right.
2: So, by the way, I just want to say ADA, Southern California, is adasocal.org. So
0: yes.
2: If you want to get involved, we have meetings every month. They're open to the public. We'd like you to join, become part of the work we're doing, which we're working really hard to get progressives elected in this election so we can make a change. So adasocal.org, and that's us.
0: Right. Well, now...

paper, because we do have a situation at Palisades nuclear plant in Michigan that could get really bad. And I was at the University of Michigan in October 5th, 1966, 60 years ago, when in fact, almost exactly 60 years ago, when there was also a major, almost a major meltdown at a nuclear power plant in Monroe. Now we're watching the situation in Michigan, in Palisades. And we don't want to see a book come out that says, we almost lost Kalamazoo. So there we go. Thank you so much, Kevin Camps, for being our co-host. And thank you, Clifford Tasner, from the Americans for Democratic Action in Southern California. 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I'm co-hosted by the great Kevin Camps from Kalamazoo, Michigan. We are produced by Myra Reason, and this week we're engineered and edited by the great Clifford Tasner of Americans for Democratic Action. No nukes, everybody, and we'll see you soon in Solartopia.

0: 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For more information about Ventura, go to cityofventura.net.
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3: This is Nadine, and you're listening to KPPQLP Ventura 104.1 FM, broadcasting from the CAPS Media Center in Ventura, California. 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So let's get the vibe started. Do you know we grow coffee in Ventura? Yes, that's right. I had no idea. Do you know what goes into making a cup of coffee? I had no idea. I got a tour of a coffee growing property and milling facility in Ventura, just down the street from where I live, and my mind was blown. Derek Opperman from Fringe Coffee took me on a tour over there, and I learned so much. Let's take a listen. Okay, I know you as Derek. Give me your full name.
4: Yeah, my name is Derek Opperman. I'm the head of QC and the head of marketing here at Fringe Coffee.
3: Okay, you're here to take me on this tour. We are in a coffee milling processing facility in Ventura, and you grow coffee here too, correct?
4: That's right. Yeah, we do grow coffee in Ventura.
3: My mind is blown.
4: Yeah. Yeah. So we grow coffee here, and there are also farms in California that run from Morro Bay down to San Diego. We're a company that processes coffee for other farmers.
3: Okay. Take me on the tour and educate me on how it goes. Where do we start?
4: Okay. So a lot of people don't realize that coffee is actually a fruit. It's the seed of a fruit. And so the first thing you get when you are processing coffee is you receive coffee cherries. So it grows as a cherry. And if you taste the cherry, it tastes sort of like a cross between a fig or like a grilled peach or something like that. And so what we do here is we take the cherry and we have to get rid of all of that cherry flesh and mucilage and get down to the seed, because that's what we ultimately roast. Okay. Let's go outside and we can check out some coffee cherries. So we received some coffee cherries earlier today, and they're kind of these almost like cherry or grape-like looking.
3: They look like cranberries.
4: Yeah, they do look like cranberries. Mm-hmm. Do you want to try one?
3: Oh, yes.
4: Yeah, just grab one. And
3: okay, do. Yeah, darker the better?
4: The darker the better, yeah.
3: Mm. Mm. There's a little pit. Or seed.
4: It's a seed.
3: That's the coffee?
4: Exactly.
3: Oh my gosh.
4: You just did what we do here.
3: There's two. Okay. Not super sweet, but not sour like it would look like a cranberry. All right.
4: And that varies depending on the farm and this, the variety. This variety is Keturah, which is a kind of variety related to the Bourbon, which is widely planted throughout Latin America. So we receive these coffee cherries, and so as you said, you just spit out the seeds.
5: Okay.
4: But if we don't have a giant mouth that can spit out the seeds, then, you know, how do we do that? And so that's actually, when you look around this entire facility, everything here is basically designed to do what you just did with your mouth. So we're trying to get rid of all of that mucilage and then get to the seeds.
5: Okay.
4: So all around us we have these giant machines that have augers and kind of blades and mills. And so we throw all of these cherries inside of those machines, and they come out the other end as little seeds. That's what we're doing.
5: Does any of the outer husk get removed, or is this the whole coffee bean?
4: Yeah, so basically what you're holding right now is what we call parchment coffee. So that's coffee that has a parchment shell on the outside. It has a skin, a kind of papery skin on the outside. You can actually take what you're holding in your hand, which is kind of like a little yellow seed, and rip off the outside, and then there will be a green seed on the inside. And so that's sort of the next phase after that. But between the two phases, there's another step that we have to do, which is actually fermentation. Most coffee is fermented in one way or another. So what we're doing right here is a classic style of processing, which is traditionally called the washed process. And for that, after we mill the coffee and get to this stage, usually if we don't use our mouths, there's kind of a lot of sticky pulp that stays on the coffee, mm-hmm. on the coffee bean. And so we have to get that off. And so what we do is we put that into a large vat and then let it ferment for a couple days. And so we can go take a look at that too, okay. If you'd like.
5: Why do you ferment?
4: It loosens all of the fruit and mucilage, because we're trying to get down to just that papery skin. And so if you use a machine to do it, you basically end up with kind of like a sludgy, mucilage-y kind of slurry. And so we're going to try and take that and just turn it to just the parchment. So we use, traditionally, they use fermentation techniques as a way of doing that, but also as a way of augmenting the flavor of the coffee, too. And nowadays, within, I would say, the past 10 years, there's been a movement towards advanced fermentation techniques taken from things like winemaking, for instance, and where they use things beyond just what would be traditionally used for processing coffee, and start doing things like, you know, flushing anaerobic tanks with CO2 for carbonic maceration, or using nitrogen, or doing extended fermentation times that go for as long as a week. Or in some cases, like in Colombia, they put like pineapples or strawberries in the tank with the coffee to try and, you know, change the way that the fermentation's occurring. It gets even more psycho than that. We don't necessarily do a lot of that advanced fermentation, but we do a little bit of it. But the general idea is it's either to get rid of the mucilage or at the same time also to augment the flavor.
5: What do you ferment with? Is it yeast or bacteria or a little of a both?
4: So traditionally, the coffee is just put into a large vat. In a place like Guatemala, for instance, if you look at how they do the washed fermentations down there, usually they just take that mucilage and they put it in what looks kind of like a tile-lined pool and just let it sit there for a couple days, and then they wash it out. So that doesn't necessarily involve any kind of added yeasts or bacteria. It just relies on the native yeasts that exist within the environment. In California, we don't necessarily benefit from the fact that, you know, we don't have a long history of using coffee, so there's not a lot of native yeasts here that necessarily, you know, work with to do that for the coffee. So historically, there's been some issues with our fermentations not going as long as they do, say, in a place like Guatemala, or not long, but maybe they're not as active as you could find in some places like that. So we had in the past used what's called yeast inoculation, where you use yeasts from commercial producers to take the role of something like a native yeast. And we do a little bit of that, but then we've been actually moving away from that lately and finding that actually there are native yeasts are producing really incredible coffees.
5: So interesting. Okay, let's continue on. Oh my goodness.
4: So here we've got the fermentation.
5: We are in this little chamber.
4: We're in a climate-controlled room now, which is where we do our fermentations. We have a mixture of these. This would be your traditional aerobic fermentation, more of a classic kind of thing where you have a large bucket that has no lid on it, and it's exposed to the elements. If you take a whiff of some of these, I think these were mostly done today, so they're not going to quite have the full smell that you would find with some of these fermentations that are later on in the process. But if you open one of these closed ones that we have in the room in like 2 or 3 days, and you try and take a whiff, you get hit with a large amount of CO2 because there's such an active fermentation in there. But also, the smell is quite amazing because you get these really interesting, in some cases, quite boozy smells coming off of the coffee. And that can translate to the cup. But usually it's interpreted as being fruity.
5: It definitely smells a little fruity in here, not an unpleasant aroma. I see it bubbling.
4: It's a large container with a lot of coffee in kind of a slurry. It's bubbling like it's carbonated almost, and that's because you've got a really active fermentation going on. The smell coming off of it is almost alcoholic, like it has kind of like you'd find coming off of like a spirit almost.
5: Yeah, definitely. Ooh. Okay, we're going outside of that climate-controlled room.
4: Okay, so from there, we have this large buckets of basically like fermented coffee slurry with the seeds in there, and we have to do something with that. So what we do is we take it to the tubs over here, and we wash that out. So the reason it's called washed coffee is because you're washing it with water. So you wash off all of that mucilage, which we won't do right now, unfortunately, and you're getting to a point to where you get a coffee that is, it almost has the texture of like sandpaper on the parchment. And so you're take that coffee and then we lie it out to dry. And so I'll take you into our drying rooms now, which is the next phase in the journey.
5: Ooh, this is like almost like a greenhouse that we're entering. All right, so tell me, what's going on in here?
4: Yeah, so this is our drying room. So we're inside of what looks like a greenhouse or a berry tunnel, and we have rows and rows of coffee being dried. And the parchment gets laid out here after we wash it, and we want to dry it over the span of about 2 to 3 weeks here. And we want to do it in a slow and controlled way because we want the moisture to dry evenly within the coffee, because that ensures that you have on the one hand, the most maximum expression of flavor in the coffee, but then also at the same time, a much longer freshness and stability of flavor over time. Because coffee, green coffee, also, you know, goes bad over time as well. You only have about a 1 year window after harvest to sell and enjoy the coffee.
5: And you sell green coffee. People want that. The roasters, I guess, want the green coffee.
4: Yes, that's right. So we do sell green coffee to roasters. So where we were was just the drying room. And so after the drying room, we take that coffee once it reaches a stable moisture below 11%. And we bag it and we put it in reposo, or our kind of like a wine cellar for coffee. It's like the rest room. Not literally a restroom, but a room where it can rest, and let it sit there for like 2 to 3 months about. And that kind of allows it to kind of the moisture to stabilize in the bag. Then we take that coffee and we run it through what's called a dry mill, which is the final stage of milling. And what that does is that shears off all the parchment on the outside of the bean. And you just get that green coffee seed or bean on the inside. And that's roastable material. But that's not the last step either. After we do that, you're left with a large bag full of your coffee seeds and all sorts of little pieces of parchment. And in some cases, also some coffee beans that have defects or deformities or whatever. And so what we do is we have to take that coffee and then we have to sort it by hand, which takes forever. And then after that, we're finally able to roast or to sell the coffee to somebody.
5: Okay, I have so many questions. So defective-looking coffee beans or seeds are not good roasting beans?
4: Yeah, that's right. Yeah. So, I mean, there's kind of like a, there's a whole rainbow of different kinds of defects within coffee. Some of them are much worse than others. Some are very bad for the cup of coffee, and some of them are not so bad for the cup of coffee. And also, I would say that depending on what kind of coffee you're producing, like if you're producing commodity grade coffee, generally speaking, a lot of those issues aren't really issues, you know, because it's just people don't really care so much about the quality of the coffee. But if you're producing very high-end coffee, like what we produce here in California, you need to pay attention to those things. But for instance, some things that you can find, some coffee defects that you can find that can be quite affecting for the cup would be things that they call like a full black, which is a bean that's black instead of green. And you can get the flavor that kind of tastes like aspirin or like pool water, things like that. Or you can get ones that are what they call full sours, which are kind of like a brownish, cloudy color. And it kind of tastes like a damp basement or like a mushroom or mold, you know, things that aren't very tasty. So and when we produce our coffee, what we're generally looking for is a flavor that's very complex and that has a very kind of like a very structured and lasting acidity. So a lot of people, when they think about coffee, they think about bitterness as being a characteristic of the coffee. But for really high-end coffee, actually the acidity and the balance of the coffee is something that's much more important. And so that's generally speaking the things that we're looking for in our coffee. And if you were trying to find a coffee that was very delicate, maybe had the taste of, you know, fruits and maybe certain flowers or floral qualities, and then at the same time it has the taste of pool water or a mushroom, then it's not something that people are going to enjoy so much.
5: I understand.
3: 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Welcome back to Ventura Vibe. I'm Nadine. Derek Opperman of Fringe Coffee took me on a tour of the processing facility in Ventura. Here's the rest of the tour and a game.
4: That's a dehumidifier. So if we were, say, sometimes we'll dry coffee in here. If the weather gets really bad, like it's starting to get right now, or there's a lot of moisture, so it's hard to dry outside and get things down to that stable moisture below 11%. So we have to use a dehumidifier for that here.
5: Yeah. Peeling off some papery parts.
4: Oh, there you go. It's a little green bean.
5: It is pretty small.
4: Yes. Yeah. So actually we grow, I would say probably some of the smallest coffee in the world. And that's actually, I think, partially due to the elevation and the unique growing conditions in California, which I'm not sure if you're familiar with this, but one thing about California that's really unique is that we're actually 10 degrees north of the Tropic of Cancer. And so coffee traditionally is grown within the Tropic of Cancer and Tropic of Capricorn. So most people would say it's actually not possible to grow high quality coffee outside of the traditional coffee growing region. So you could say, you know, that that might have a reason for why our coffee's so small. It's a low density coffee. We actually grow also at more or less at sea level, maybe 100 meters above sea level, or, you know, I don't know, like 300 feet or something like that. And the reason for that is because the further north of the Tropic of Cancer that you get, the lower you have to be to emulate the conditions of being very high altitude in the equator.
5: So interesting. So now, are these bags marked to go to specific places?
4: No. So all these are actually marked by either the farm or the varietal. So we have all sorts of different farms that we work with. And also those farms grow a number of different varieties of coffee. Because within coffee, people think, you know, there's Arabica and Robusta. There are also within Arabica coffee, which is the kind of coffee that we grow here, there are a number of different varieties. And just like in wine, for instance, each of those varieties has a very different flavor. But in California, I would say that what we're known for in particular is growing the California geisha. And are you familiar with the geisha varietal? Have you heard of this before?
5: Yeah. I read about it recently.
4: Yeah. So the geisha varietal was actually kind of discovered or rediscovered or made famous in Panama in 2005, which was 1 year after Jay Ruskie, our founder, started planting coffee in California, which was 2004. And geisha has since like 2005 become a powerhouse in specialty coffee. It has consistently year over year been one of the most in-demand coffees, but also the kind of coffee that fetches the highest price in the world. This year in Panama, a coffee fetched a price of, I think it was something like $15,000 a pound for a particular geisha varietal that was grown there at Hacienda La Esmeralda. I tasted that coffee. It was very good. We grow that kind of coffee here, geisha, here in California, and it has the same characteristics of the coffee that you find in Panama or when it's grown elsewhere. And that kind of coffee has a very specific taste that people become very obsessed with. It's very floral. It's very fruity. When you taste it, it has kind of like a jasmine-like quality to it. It has sort of aspects of lime, lemon, kind of can be quite tea-like in body, but then sometimes can also be quite creamy depending on how it's processed. Very unique, very, very complex flavor that you get out of that. So that's kind of what we grow here and what we've become known for.
5: Excellent. After the informal tour of the milling facility, we sat down and I asked Derek a ton more questions. And we even played a little game. So let's take a listen to that. So how about coffee ratings? Can you speak to that and how it is rated?
4: So I'm actually what's called a licensed Q Arabica grader. So the Q grader system was created a while ago as a way of creating kind of a common language for thinking about coffee and rating coffees. So what I do as a part of my job here at Fringe is I taste all of the coffee from our harvest and I rate it on a scale from 0 to 100. But actually within specialty coffee, we only are really concerned with coffee that scores 80 and above. So anything above 80 is considered specialty coffee. Anything below 80 is considered not specialty coffee. So it's not what we do here. And that scale, you're taught to rate on a number of things, but you're primarily looking at the flavor, the aftertaste, the acidity, the body. You're also looking at how the coffee smells on the dry fragrance of when it's ground or also when it's wet. And then you're also looking for things like defects that we discussed before. And it's a matter of looking at the quality and quantity of those things. So we're looking at, like, is there a high quality and a high quantity of acidity in body and so on and so forth. And each of those things is also rated, and you tally up your score at the end and come up with, you know, whatever you have, whether it's an 84-point coffee or a 98-point coffee or something like that. But it is a logarithmic scale, so generally speaking, you don't get a lot of the really insane numbers. You know, usually I would say a lot of the world's coffee that we drink on a regular basis is within the probably, well, not that everyone drinks, but I would say that I drink personally generally is between like 84 and 88. But, that can go all over the place.
5: So now when you're testing and tasting all these coffees, are you like a wine sommelier where you have to spit it out, or are you imbibing?
4: Yeah, so we use this, it's called coffee cupping, and it has been used before they used or came up with the Q grader system, but it's a special way of tasting the coffee it creates a uniform tasting experience. So there's a number of bowls that you place on a table, and then each bowl gets the exact same amount of coffee, and then you pour the exact same amount of water in each one that has the exact same temperature of the water, because all those things matter when you're brewing coffee. But then also what you do is you actually use a spoon to taste the coffee. Everyone goes around and you take a little spoonfuls and you actually aspirate the coffee into your mouth. So it's kind of like a slurping noise. And so if you have misophonia, it's really awful because, you know, it's terrible. But I don't have that, fortunately. And then, and so you're aspirating the coffee, and then you can spit it out or not. the unfortunate reality is that you still get a lot of caffeine either way because there's the mucous membranes in your mouth, and so you still get quite you get pretty jacked.
5: I can imagine. So I want to know about this spoon. Is it a special material? Is it metal? Is it wood? What's the material?
4: There's a lot of stuff about, you know, how the materials can actually affect the way that you taste. I use a stainless steel personally, but I know that some people go really crazy and, you know, there's like sterling silver plated spoons and some people do the porcelain thing, but wood, I'm not so sure, that might be a little more reactive, but generally speaking, I think stainless steel is fine, you know? Yeah. But they look like little soup spoons. Yeah.
5: Okay. That's so interesting. And now it's time for a game. I'm going to ask you rapid fire questions. All right, Derek, which brew method do you recommend?
4: Well, I recommend a pour over. I think that using any kind of dripper you can find is great. And I think that you should do it by, you should always measure the amount of coffee that you put in and measure the output of the amount of water that you put out. So think about it in terms of a ratio. So usually what I do is I do a 1-16 ratio. So I'll do, say, for instance, like, I'm going to screw this up, but usually I put like, you know, 20 grams of coffee in, and then I think it's like 340 grams of water out. That usually creates a pretty balanced cup of coffee. If I was wrong on the math, it's a little late in the day, but usually it's, you know, somewhere around there. Yeah.
5: I like the ratio. How should I store my coffee?
4: Always in an airtight container, yeah. And I would say not like a Ziploc bag. Whatever you get it in, generally speaking, is usually the best to keep it in.
5: Do I keep it in the freezer, the fridge, or room temperature?
4: Room temperature. You don't want to do it in a fridge or freezer because the coffee will absorb the odors of whatever it's around. So, you know, freezer obviously is going to get all sorts of weird stuff that's in your freezer. Same thing with refrigerator. You could, on the flip side, though, if you want to keep your coffee for a really long period of time, you can vacuum seal your coffee and then put it in the freezer and then keep it for a really long time and it won't go bad.
5: All right, next question. When is coffee harvest season?
4: So in California, the coffee harvest season begins generally in June, sometimes late May, depending on the farms. It begins sooner in San Diego than it does in the more northerly areas. So, like, you know, for instance, we haven't received any coffee or worked with any coffee from Morro Bay yet. So it starts in June and then it runs through October, early November.
5: I want to come back. I think this is so interesting.
4: Yeah, yeah.
5: I've had fun.
4: Good. I'm glad. Yeah. No, I had a lot of fun, too. It's good to have you here, Nadine. Yeah.
5: I hope I didn't ask too many dumb questions.
4: No.
5: I learned so much.
4: Yeah, no, there's no dumb questions in coffee. I think there's so much to learn. Yeah.
5: You know what I didn't ask you was, I was amazed at actually how long it takes to grow coffee.
4: Yeah.
5: You want to talk about that just very briefly?
4: You mean like how long it takes to grow from the initial planting to the point in which you get the fruit? Or yeah, that's right. So it, generally speaking, to go from first planting to the actual fruit of usable product, it takes about 5 years. Yeah. I mean, depending, sometimes you can get away with, you know, you can get like a first harvest, like 3 or 4 years, but you don't really go into full production until 5 years.
5: I have a new appreciation for the price of coffee because I did not realize what went into all of it.
4: Yeah, no, for sure. I mean, there's definitely, you know, there's kind of a dark side to coffee. I think if you really think about it too much, you're like, wow, this is a very cheap product considering how much work, how do they do? Oh, wait a minute. Okay. So, but in any case, at the same time, it's very cool. And I think it's a really interesting crop and really interesting beverage.
5: Well, thank you for sharing your expert knowledge on all of this, and thanks for taking me on the tour.
4: Yeah, of course. Yeah.
5: I want to thank Derek Opperman from Fringe Coffee for educating me on what goes into making an exceptional cup of coffee. I found the tour and the process so utterly fascinating, I feel I should make another episode on just the growing process. innovative techniques are happening right here in our own backyard. Thanks for listening. Thanks so much for listening to Ventura Vibe. 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
7: Hi, I'm Jackie Tantillo, and this is Should Have Listened to My Mother. What is the definition of manners? The Oxford Dictionary says a way in which a thing is done or happens. A second definition is a person's outward bearing or way of behaving toward others. Well, who's supposed to teach us our manners? Typically our parents. What if you were never taught which fork to use first, or to shake someone's hand when first meeting, hold the door for the person behind you, sit up straight in an interview? The list goes on and on. Have you ever thought of going to etiquette school? My guest, Christy Spencer, is a certified etiquette consultant, trainer, and graduate of the Emily Post Institute. She started The Polite Company, and she's going to explain the difference between rules and principles in trying to establish meaningful relationships in our life and to be confident wherever we go. We all need a little help now and again. Some may find that they need help building their confidence in social or business settings. What do I say? What don't I say? Should I be overconfident in a job interview? Do I bring a gift? Don't bring a gift? Can I re-gift a gift? And more. And who inspired Christy to help others move forward confidently in life? Well, I guess we're going to find out. Hi, Christy Spencer. Welcome to my podcast.
8: Thank you so much for having me.
7: It's funny, and we had a bit of a technical mishap trying to get this interview going, and both Christy and myself were laughing because she's the etiquette expert. And, you know, no matter how much you prepare for things, we are human, we're using technology, and sometimes, you know, we just don't get it right. But the first thing she did was apologize, which is like just, you know, what you do. You respect one another. I think this is fascinating that you're doing this. I was fortunate enough to grow up in a household where my family had lived overseas for a number of years, and our table settings and our dinners were pretty elaborate yet casual, but always incorporated beauty, you know, and they lingered. And to this day, the meals in our family and other things in life are full of beauty and respect. And I'm not talking about, I always overemphasize this, I think, you don't have to spend a lot of money to make things pleasing to the eye. And that's something that my parents instilled, especially our mom, in us. And it can be really easy, and you don't have to have a lot of money to learn how to meet and greet people and handle yourself. So this is going to be a really great conversation. Let's start off with your mom's name.
8: My mom's name is Carla.
7: Okay. And where did Carla grow up?
8: We both grew up initially in Kansas in a very, very small town on a farm. And it's amazing those Midwest manners that we learned. Even being, you know, on a farm, and you would think, you know, nothing could be very fancy about that. But there always was something about our dinners where we, first of all, always ate together. We always had a napkin in our lap. We always used the right utensils. There were no TVs on, and of course, no cell phones back then. But we always connected at dinner time as a family.
7: It's sad to me that families don't do family dinners every night. It's society. Is it a generational thing? Do you think we'll ever go back to that? I don't know, but I think it's something that really helps not only the kids but the parents to bond and be healthier and more confident.
8: I think it's one of the most important things that parents can give their children. There's so many studies that talk about the psychological benefits and the physical benefits of eating as a family. And so that's one thing, you know, let's eat together. Let's have that time. Let's learn patience. Let's learn consideration. Let's learn, you know, being with others and the art of conversation, but let's also unplug for those times. So turn the TV off, put the cell phones away. And I can guarantee you, as long as parents really try to spur that conversation with their kids will be the ones asking to have that time together without phones and just make it an expectation.
7: Yeah, that's what I'm hoping for 23.
8: Yeah.
7: 2023, let's bring the family back together, you know, and those dinners and just disconnecting from everything outside of what's happening right there at that dinner table. That would be fantastic. So tell us first, Emily Post, she wrote her first book in 1922?
8: She did. She wrote her first book in 1922. She was 50 years old at that time, and she was a divorced mother of two. And I think people find that surprising. That was very unusual in 1922. She had written other books, but this was her first book about etiquette. And one thing that really made it accessible to people was that she was kind of the first person to say that etiquette has nothing to do with your last name. It has nothing to do with where you're from. It has nothing to do with how much money that you have. And so it has everything to do with how you treat other people. And learning manners and using etiquette costs $0. And I think that that was really what set her apart.
7: The school is still up and running, isn't it? It's multi-generational. Yes. Now. It's great.
8: And they just came out with a new book, the 100th centennial version of Emily Post Etiquette, where they've completely rewritten the book from 1922 and updated with all, you know, sorts of situations and, of course, cell phones and technology. And so it's really fun to look at how things have changed.
7: Was it your mom's upbringing that then generationally she passed it down to you about the significance of behavior and the napkin in the lap and all that at dinner? Where did she learn it?
8: I think that our families always, regardless of how much money we had or what was on the table, we always placed such significance on family meals and treating each other with respect. There was just absolutely no question that, you know, we said yes and please and thank you and all of those things. But my mother modeled that for me. So it was easy to learn, but it wasn't until I wasn't living with her that I understood how different things could be, you know, in other situations.
7: Is she from a large family?
8: We're all from families of two. As many family members as we have, we've always had two children each. So not a big family at all. And I think that was one of the reasons that it was so close. But, you know, we would have dinners weekly with our grandparents and, you know, nightly with our parents.
7: And was your mom a working mother? Or was she always home cooking and fixing clothing and maintaining food on the table? Or what was her general lifestyle when you were growing up?
8: She did all of the above. So we lived in a farming community for the first 15 years of my life. And then things changed dramatically. And we moved from a small town in Kansas to Tokyo, Japan, because of my dad's job. And So that changed things so much. But through that, my mother always worked. She always had not only food on the table, but dessert was typically made as well. And a lot of times there weren't just us at the table, but she would, you know, welcome anybody in to be with us as well.
7: What work did she do when you moved overseas?
8: My mother worked for the Department of Commerce, and then she worked for an ambassador at one point in time and planned the parties for the ambassador's house and for the embassy. And I think a lot of that, you know, transferred to me. But my parents lived in several different countries, Peru and Paraguay and Nairobi or Kenya and Sweden. So, you know, the experience for them was really vast. And, but yeah, my mom was always working, at least, you know, at home and a job as well.
7: And you went to school, you were born, because you said you left Kansas to travel, right, to move with
8: yes,
7: your family.
8: Yes.
7: So you experienced all these different countries and all these different languages. Or were you in American schools?
8: I was in an American school while we were in Japan, but it was probably about 70% Japanese still, but it was an English-speaking school. And, you know, we had so many times that we were able to, you know, meet people who, you know, were from there. And it was just such a different culture in Japan. And then I was in college by the time they moved to Peru, but I would go there for vacation and on breaks. And again, just a completely, you know, different experience than we had in Japan or in America.
7: Do you embrace this experience, this background? Because some people, if their family was in the military, they're like, oh, my God, I moved every minute. I had no friends. Did you embrace this, or was it hard for you as a kid?
8: I think initially it was difficult because you go to a country and you immediately look at things that are different, that you're not you're not used to, and they don't seem right, and you don't appreciate it. But then, you know, a few years into it, you start looking and you're saying, well, you know what, this is different than we have in America, but actually it might be a little bit better system of X, Y, or Z. And so you really did have to have, you know, learn that appreciation for it. But I am more appreciative now than I was as a teenager who
7: Absolutely.
8: Was having to uproot. But so thankful for that experience and being able to experience other cultures. I don't think many people, you know, in my community in Kansas probably got that opportunity.
7: Absolutely. Wow, it's great. And I think, you know, as a young teen or a child, it is difficult. I mean, I can't even imagine going to Japan, not speaking the language and not even be able to read anything. And it can be overwhelming, but it's so exciting, you know, at least on paper. But, you know, there's challenges everywhere, right?
8: Yeah. It was absolutely exciting and sometimes scary and, you know, definitely educational. And, you know, I've hoped that I've been able to bring a little bit of that to my own motherhood experience and trying to educate my boys about different cultures and different people and, you know, having that respect that we need to have for others.
7: You mentioned your mom is your inspiration. You said when you wrote to me, she always knows what to say when meeting somebody or what to bring when visiting somebody. Tell us a little bit more about her personality, if you don't mind.
8: So, you know, what I appreciate about my mom is when we would have people over, we'd be entertaining. It would look like she just kind of waved a magic wand and the table was set and the food was perfect. And I feel like when I'm doing it, you know, it could be I'm, you know, setting fires and trying to put them out with guests there. I really wish I had the composure and the grace that she does to make everything not only be perfect, but look perfect and look easy as well.
7: It's just some people have that nature, that calm nature. But I love her job, planning parties for embassy people. That sounds like a dream job, right? You just get a credit card and say, ooh, what are we going to do? I mean, someone's probably watching the bottom line somewhere, but that sounds magical. Wow, that's great. Would she come over to your house and start correcting your children while they're at the table or having a meal? Or would she only specifically do it at her house? I'm sure she did it very well. However, she was instilling some sort of lesson. But is that your domain or her domain?
8: The thing about my mom is she never had to say it. We learned it by watching her. And so I can remember there was one family event, a wedding that we were going to. And, you know, we were just kids on a farm. And we went into kind of boot camp mode with my mom, because it was, you use the table manners and you didn't say the word ain't above anything. And, you know, we were prepped for this wedding. And I think ever since then, she kind of thought, well, we should probably keep this up. And, you know, we should impress upon them. But more than anything, she just acted that way. But there is no, you know, finger wagging and telling the do's and don'ts from grandma. That is just what I choose to do with my boys.
7: Right. So you don't smack the hand when someone reaches
8: a They get it's a really dirty look. Yeah, a really dirty look. But we try not to have bodily contact.
7: I want that last roll, right. Especially with boys. I have two boys. Lots of food in the house.
8: Yes.
7: Oh my gosh, I can just visualize sitting around the table. But it's not only about table manners that you help people. Tell us a little bit about in the business workplace or, you know, outside of the home. How do these manners come to be your savior or one's savior?
8: I think there are some rules that we need to know, but honestly, there's not a lot of them. And when you come down to anything and you don't know what the right thing to do is, you forget about the rule and you think about, how can I build this relationship? How can I fix whatever wrong or figure out what to do? But I'm going to build a relationship, whether that's having difficult conversations with people or learning how we're going to express gratitude for other people and in a business and treat customers. All of this comes back to really understanding how we affect a situation and how we can positively affect a situation if we choose a path that we are focusing on our relationships with people.
7: I assume your mom is still with us because you've referred to... Okay, so you're very lucky. That's so nice. Give her a hug from me.
8: Yeah.
7: Do you ever call your mom for advice today still about etiquette things or social issues?
8: Yes, especially. I think that she's my safe haven because I think the expectation is that I know it at this point. And so...
7: Does she say something now? Christy, what have I taught you all these years?
8: Exactly. But I'm also so lucky because I lived apart from my parents for decades and they were on another continent. And, you know, this again was before cell phones. We didn't have that contact. I mean, you really had to plan out your contact. And now my parents live 30 seconds away from me. So they have moved to... not only the United States, but they moved from their hometown in Kansas so that they could be closer to me. And so not only are there lots of calls, there's lots of just dropping by and you know, having wine on the porch.
7: Oh,
8: and
7: that's great. Yapping
8: and it's nice when your mom can turn into your best friend.
7: Yeah.
8: And that's what I have.
7: Well, you're very, very lucky because not everybody does have that. And then how do you learn, say you're not best friends with your mom, how do you approach that topic? Like, oh, it's just showing up out of the blue, dropping by. But if you need your privacy or you are, you know, involved with your, you know, how do you handle that topic?
8: I think that, you know, we do draw boundaries. We knock before going into each other's houses. But I think that, you know, we all have to draw those boundaries occasionally. And that's a healthy thing to do. And I think that if you can have polite and direct conversations with other people, I think too often we think we have to go on the defensive, or we're going to be met with, you know, so much friction that I think people just give it a chance, you know, just give civility a chance and give an open, honest conversation a chance. And I think that we jump to the extreme so quickly.
7: Right. So could you say something like, oh gosh, next, could you just text me next time before you're coming over, or give me a call, and like you said, I think we get like our back up against the wall. All of a sudden we get so overwhelmed or flabbergasted maybe by some people's behavior that we may lunge instead of gently mentioning what our preferences are.
8: Right. I think that sometimes we, you know, think being polite means being a yes person or a doormat. And it doesn't really mean that. It just means being able to express yourself politely and not causing offense when you do have to deal with a situation.
7: That's a great point. Too often, many people in this world are too nice. We feel that we always have to be open and accepting of everything, regardless of what's best for both parties.
8: Yes, and it is drawing those boundaries. I particularly like teaching women etiquette, because I think that learning how to say no politely and declining invitations and really what it takes to make a great first impression, those are all such important things that especially women, I think, need to focus on.
7: Do you recall a recent time you reached out to your mom for help? Do you recall some advice that she gave you?
8: Oh, it happens so often. But, you know, I will... you know, if we're having a discussion about another family member, and, you know, I'll say, well, have you talked to them about this issue? She inevitably has. She knows everything. She has all the inside information of what everyone is thinking. And she has this ability to really see things from both sides, but she can also be not offering her opinion as quickly as you might want to. And that's one thing as a mother I want to do, because I'm often, you know, it's in my mind and it's out of my mouth before I think about it. And I think that the way that she reasons and she thinks about things, and she's selective, and not everyone has to know every single thing about everyone else. I appreciate that about her.
7: That's actually a great tip. Well, it's honoring the other parties. Confidence, right? I mean, I'm the youngest of seven kids, six girls and one boy. So the amount of time that we spend on the phone together, and sometimes, you know, we probably share things that could have been, you know, said in confidence and all that, and then it can get really complicated. But it's always with good intention, you know.
8: And that's family, though, you know. And I think that if anyone's going to give you, you know, some latitude and some grace, hopefully it is our family that is providing that for us.
7: And honest feedback, I think, is the most important, instead of letting you just continue down a road that isn't not only practical, ethical, it's just not the best direction to go in, or how to handle yourself.
8: Yeah, we all need that, you know, person on our shoulder who's telling us the right things to do.
7: Oh my gosh, Carla, your mom sounds wonderful. Really grounded.
8: She is.
7: She sounds very grounded.
8: Yes.
7: Well, I guess you have to be satisfied with your life. If you are satisfied and happy with your life and who you are, and not erratic and emotional, and there's something to be said for all of that.
8: Yes, and that probably is one of the qualities I definitely did get from my mother, was, you know, the benefit of having that even keel and not overreacting or being not that I'm not passionate about things, and everyone can get worked up, but to really be able to step back and not just act without thinking, but just taking some time to consider our actions, which, you know, is something that I teach people as well.
7: Your company is called The Polite Company, and your website is thepolitecompany.com. Do you offer virtual classes now during this post-COVID, COVID era?
8: Yes, and COVID has given us so much etiquette to talk about. But yes, so I do in-person and virtual classes.
7: Can you tell

0: teach businesses as well. And I do like to teach entrepreneurial women who are starting a business and maybe they're a little bit not as confident in their networking skills or their first impression skills or making small talk. So all those kinds of things. I think, you know, as far as an ideal client, it's somebody who's willing to learn and to understand that etiquette really kind of be transformational. And I see the world differently now than I saw it before I decided to do this for a living.
1: In a good light or a bad light?
0: In a good light. People will say, oh, don't you, everyone's so rude these days. Don't you just, you know, there's so much work you have to do. And I say, you know what? I don't see it. So when you're seeing, when you're at Walmart and you see the person, you know, that has a scowl on their face and they're being rude, I see the person behind them, you know, that's patiently waiting and has a smile on their face. Daily, I'm amazed by how kind people are and how generous they are. And I see the doors opening, you know, for other people. And I was a journalist for 25 years. We did not concentrate on the positive things in life. And I got to a point where I knew I had to do that. I had to make a change. And I could not continue to dwell in, you know, television news. And so I had to change. And it's been just, you know, the change was definitely life-changing.
1: That's so great because it's some towards something positive and you're helping others. I love the fact that these college kids are looking for this advice and help. They obviously think it will help them. The fact that in movies they often show the boyfriend coming over to meet the parents for the first time or sitting down in the restaurant for the first time and they don't know what fork to use. And it has been celebrities and athletes. They'll talk about going to dinner at the White House and they don't know what fork to use first, you know.
0: Or they're serving McDonald's hamburgers.
1: Or, yeah, you know, what it can, and again, it's not just at a meal, right? There's so many times when just that little knowledge could help and could go in such a long way, you know.
0: Yeah, and a lot of these students are first generation college students or minority students. And I just feel so lucky to even be part of, you know, their journey in some way. And I always, I say, you know, when you get that job interview, you better be texting me and asking me any questions that you have. And I love it when they reach back out, you know, through social media or something and they share a question or, you know, they have a concern or they wanted to know a little bit more about what I said. And that's just, I guess that's part of being a mother, you know?
1: Absolutely. A mother for so many.
0: Yeah.
1: That's great.
0: Yeah.
1: You know, once you mentioned, use the word etiquette, not socioeconomically, regionally, generationally, not everybody can go or think they can't go to an etiquette school, right? It's out of my reach. How am I going to do that? So I love that you are able to help others. That's pretty great.
0: Yeah. It's kind of a dream come true for me. So,
1: yeah, I was going to say, like being a kindergarten teacher, where you're the first one that really makes an impact in their life, but you might just be up there with another one of their great teachers or their only great teacher.
0: Yeah, and I've had women my age say, I can't believe I waited until I was, you know, 50 years old to go to my first etiquette class, which is kind of why I feel a kinship with Emily Post too, is because, you know, here we are at 50, decided to change things and do something different. And life wasn't always perfect, but it was always good. And now just trying to make it a little bit easier for others.
1: And we're never too old to learn new tricks, as they say.
0: Right. And it, I mean, really, it just can, I don't remember having a passion for journalism, you know, for a long time, like I have a passion for this. So
1: that's pretty great. Oh, you're so lucky. Christy Spencer, it's an absolute pleasure to talk about this. And it's really so great because you can help so many people. Just those little tweaks, right, in life can set somebody on a great trajectory. And that's what I love.
0: Yes, I love doing it. Thank you.
1: Christy Spencer. And we will be back next week with another

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Welcome to Pacifica Radio's special broadcast, Black History in the Making, Reclaiming Our Past, Redefining Our Future. I'm your host, Johanna Fernandez of WBAI in New York. In this hour, we bring you snapshots of the history of the Young Lords Party, the Puerto Rican counterpart of the Black Panthers, and we bring you perspectives on different manifestations of race ideology in the Americas. Stay with us.

0: Puerto Rico is the oldest colony in the world, colonized first by the Spanish Empire in 1508 and recolonized by the United States in 1898. To an expanding American empire, the island's value was geostrategic in nature, the site from which the United States has launched most of its military interventions in Latin America. Puerto Rico has also functioned as a testing ground and blueprint for capitalist development in the so-called Third World. In 1947, Operation Bootstrap, the U.S.-led industrialization project on the island, created a bounty for American business through cheap labor guarantees, rent and real estate subsidies, and federal tax breaks.
1: Puerto Rican workers supply raw materials and unfinished products to the United States, where they are finished and sold back to Puerto Rico at higher prices. Our people on the island are forced to buy from the United States, whose companies control 85% of Puerto Rican industries and commerce. This exclusive relationship has made Puerto Rico the fifth largest consumer of U.S. products in the world. For the people on the island, the results are 35% of the population living on welfare or charity, 400,000 illiterates, 40% of the housing classified as unsuitable for human habitation, 20% of the workforce unemployed, and another 15% underemployed. 25% higher cost of living than the United States. A large police force trained and equipped by the United States, in addition to the U.S. military bases in Puerto Rico, are there to put down any opposition which would threaten U.S. investment there and elsewhere in Latin America.
0: In the end, Operation Bootstrap displaced more farmers than the new emerging island economy could absorb. But the project's managers had a contingency plan. The mass transfer of economically displaced Puerto Ricans out of the island and into cities like New York, Chicago, and Philadelphia. Between 1947 and 1960, more Puerto Ricans migrated to New York City than black Americans. During the same period, Operation Bootstrap displaced fully one-third of the people of Puerto Rico from their homeland. Upon arrival in the U.S. mainland, they became a super-exploited class of workers. In New York, 70% of Puerto Ricans worked in the lowest-paid jobs, in the hospitals, in the restaurants and hotels, and in the garment factories.
2: They worked. They were always on time. They were never late. They never spoke back when they were insulted. They worked. They never went on strike about permission. They never took days off that were not on the calendar. They worked 10 days a week and were only paid for 5. They worked, they worked. They worked and they died. They died broke. They died owing. They died never knowing what the front entrance of the First National City Bank looks like. Juan, Miguel, Milagro, Olga, Manuel, all died yesterday, today, and will die again tomorrow. Passing their bill collectors on to the next of kin, all die waiting for the Garden of Eden to open up again under renewed management. All die dreaming about America, waking them up in the middle of the night, screaming, "My name is on the winning lottery ticket for $100,000. All die hating the grocery stores that sold them make-believe steak and bulletproof rice and beans. All die dreaming, hating, and waiting. Dead Puerto Ricans who never knew they were Puerto Ricans, who never took a coffee break from the Ten Commandments to kill, kill, kill the landlord of their cracked skulls and communicate with their Latin souls. Juan, Miguel, Milagro, Olga, Manuel, from the nervous breakdown street where the mice live like millionaires and the people do not live at all."
0: The timing of the first mass wave of Puerto Rican migration proved momentous. Puerto Ricans migrated into the civil rights and black power movements, and the children of that migration would be profoundly influenced by them. In the context of radicalization and growing awareness that Puerto Ricans were colonial subjects, the children of Puerto Rican migrants explored the commonality of experience between Puerto Ricans and black Americans.

0: Second-generation Puerto Ricans in New York, Chicago, and Philadelphia grew up on the thresholds of two cultures with competing understandings of race. On the whole, at home, Puerto Rican parents taught their children to identify with their national, linguistic, and ethnic origins and to deny identification with race, especially if it was of the black variety. This calculus ran counter to norms in the continental U.S. Here, Puerto Ricans are often categorized racially, not ethnically. Here's the late Puerto Rican scholar Miriam Jimenez Roman on the difference between ethnicity and race.
1: And how do you self-identify?
2: I am a black woman. I am a black Puerto Rican woman. I'm an Afro-Latina. I am whatever allows me to rescue both race and ethnicity. I'm conscious of the role of both. And who and what I am.
1: And how do you see the difference between the two?
2: One is cultural and the other one is a social construction of which I happen to be part of. Race is the physical manifestation. My culture is something that you'd have to discuss with me before you'd know it.
0: For historically identifiable reasons, U.S. race ideology compels people who live here to identify as black or white. But most people with recent ties to places outside of the United States are more likely to identify with ethnicity. For many racialized people who migrate to the U.S., these diametrically opposed ways of seeing produce a torturous struggle of self-definition. Young Lord Gilbert Colon remembers.
3: I had a lot of interactions with people when I was growing up who, if I never opened my mouth, they would assume that I was black. And a lot of times, I'd be around Latinos, and they would say some shit about black people in Spanish. And I would call them on it. They thought I was black. They're talking about me. I remember clearly I was in an elevator once working in the garment center one summer. Latino guys get on. These guys weren't that much lighter than me either. But they get on the elevator. I'm quiet, you know, but I got the little fro working. And they start talking about me. Very derogatory stuff. Cocolo. All these different terms, which I knew were derogatory about black people. I'm getting off the elevator. I said, con permiso. They turn around. All right, perdón. I said, f*** y'all. Before I said something, you talking about me like a dog. Now you know I'm Puerto Rican. What, we cool? We supposed to be cool? No. The reverse was true, too. That I'd be around black people, and they'd be talking about Puerto Ricans like a dog. And then I would end up saying, yo, man, I'm Puerto Rican. Oh, shit, I didn't know about it. I said, that's wrong.
1: And what would they say about Puerto Ricans?
3: They're stupid. They don't know what's going on. They're small-minded. They're hicks. Rice and beans, all that kind of dumb shit. So what became clear to me was that first there was this tension between the two communities. Then somehow I caught the tension from different angles. That's how it came to me. It was kind of like, I'm both. I'm catching it here, I'm catching it there. And among the Puerto Rican and the Latinos, it was like, yeah, I'm Latino, I'm Boricua, but I'm black. I remember a couple of girlfriends that I had who said, you know, you act like you're black. I am black. Check out the relationship between the drums and the rhythms and all on all different levels. So I started to really identify myself that way before I actually got involved with the Young Lord. That was a part of my consciousness before that.
0: Though painful, the experience offered a measure of comparative perspective for some, a kind of second sight or double consciousness in the Du Boisian sense. Afro-Puerto Ricans were challenged to integrate competing ways of seeing, born of two diametrically opposed social orders, the racial order born of slavery in the U.S. South on the one hand, and the racial order born of slavery in Latin America on the other.
3: What I remember was that most of the black folks that I hung out with, when they saw where I was coming from, were kind of like, yeah, all right, you cool. And then I was able to tell them things about, you know, I guess school them on why they shouldn't be so closed-minded about certain things in reference to Puerto Ricans particularly. You should look at it. I mean, there was a slave trade there. It was not a really something that was talked about too much.
0: In fact, of the 10 million enslaved Africans who survived the Middle Passage, that is, the trip from Africa to America during the transatlantic slave trade, only approximately 500,000 were enslaved in what eventually became the United States. The rest, 9.5 million, were enslaved in the Caribbean and Latin America.
4: Arabalí, negro de nación, sin la libertad no puedo vivir.
0: Despite conflicts among people with common experiences of racial oppression and exploitation, periods of social struggle create possibilities for personal transformation, break down stubborn ethnic divisions, and establish the basis for solidarity. Chairman of the New York chapter of the Young Lords, Felipe Luciano, speaks on the origins of the organization.
5: We started out as a street gang in Chicago during the mid-60s. The Young Lords were formed, and as we all know, the aggression of the ghetto was turned inward in that Puerto Ricans were killing each other, and they all would fight each other. The fatality rates were something that's tremendous. People were being killed, stabbed, acid thrown in their faces, the very same things that happened here in New York City during the 50s. Chacha Jimenez, who's now national chairman, went to jail.
0: In fact, Chacha Jimenez was doing 60 days in the hole in a Chicago prison during the spring of 1968. Following the assassination of Martin Luther King Jr., and in the context of the urban rebellions it ignited.
6: The migrant workers, they're bringing them in, the elite, so-called illegal aliens.
7: Mm-hmm.
6: And I'm looking, they're Latinos like me. So they're the black guards and the white guards are pushing them. You know, they're moving, hey man, leave them people alone. Why are you f***ing with them people? You know, them people ain't doing nothing to you. You know, they just don't speak any English. You want us, we'll translate, I'll translate.
7: Mm-hmm.
6: You know, leave them people alone. And I'm not the only one saying this. Some of the other inmates are saying this Spanish, you know. So I'm seeing that. And I'm seeing the guys pushing Spanish people. And they're black and white and they're doing that. They're coming in, but we're in the cell house. So they got to come in and then they ask them questions right there.
7: Mm-hmm.
6: They shake them down and ask them questions.
7: The African-American warriors. Uh-huh.
6: Right. And the Latinos first and African-Americans are coming through. So.
7: And why were the farm workers arrested?
6: Because of yearly raids, an annual raid.
7: Mm-hmm.
6: They did that annual, and they put them through there.
7: Okay.
6: And take a few to make a big case for the TV.
7: Right, okay.
6: But I know that now. I didn't know that then.
7: Mm-hmm.
6: So then I'm translating, and I'm reading the books at the same time and all that. This is the most insulting thing that can happen to me, degrading thing. Because remember, I'm thinking I'm a Puerto Rican.
7: Mm-hmm.
6: I don't see myself as light skin, as white or anything like that. I don't see myself as that. I'm just natural from the neighborhood. I have no perception, no knowledge, no other thing. I'm just like what it is, and I'm living my life. It's my world. It's just life. I'm not analyzing nothing.
7: Mm-hmm.
6: So I'm in jail, and I'm just like I've been in jail half of my life already. You know, so this is just another time. You know, I'm in there doing 60 days. I get out of here soon. One day, this one black guard, he gets up and decides to pick on me out of anybody. And then he says, oh, you're fake. You're trying to act like you're black. You're not black. And I'm going like, what the f*** is wrong with this motherfucker? I tell myself, I'm not bothering this guy. I'm not, you know, what the f*** is wrong with him? You're not black. You're just trying to pretend like you're black. I get stunned. I'm not expecting him at all to come out of nowhere. So while he's telling me off, the whole place is silent. And that's making me even more embarrassed because I know everybody's listening to this motherfucker. So he's just telling me off like 10 minutes. I mean, it felt like an hour. I don't know how to answer him back because he's got me all messed up. I don't know what these other people are thinking. I'm hurt because I'm thinking I'm one of the crowd and this guy just took me out of the crowd. You know what I'm saying? That's really the big hurt. So I don't say anything. I want to say something. I'm trying to figure out how am I going to say something to this guy? But I'm stunned. I can't even think. All of a sudden, one of the black dudes said, shut the f*** up, you pig. And everybody else, yeah, shut the f*** up, mother f***. So they defend me. So that part felt good, but it still stunned me. That really had an impact on me there. I'm a Puerto Rican, why am I being treated like this? So then I'm dealing with identity, right? Because this guy just called me a white boy. I'm going, oh, I'm a white boy, but I'm not. You know, I know I'm not a white boy. I think that got me more determined that I needed to do something for my community. I felt that they don't understand who we are. You know what I'm saying? We need to educate people on just who we are.
5: And in jail, he began to read. That is, he became political by his reading. He read the autobiography of Malcolm X.
0: He also read Seven Story Mountain by Thomas Merton and Martin Luther King Jr.'s Where Do We Go From Here?
6: Thomas Merton, I'm thinking I'm a hermit, a monk. I'm in the hole. I'm in a cave. It's a cave. The cave that they teach you in liberal studies. I'm in the cave. I'm in the dungeon. I'm the victim. Yeah, I'm in the cage in the dungeon. And I need to get enlightened to get out of here. So I'm thinking like that. I'm thinking like in the, someone in the cave with that, with Thomas Merton. Martin Luther King, I'm thinking like the Christians, the lions, being fed to the lions as a victim and stuff like that.
7: What
6: Malcolm X, Malcolm X, I'm thinking is this is a bad motherfucker. I'm a gangbanger. And I can be a gangbanger and still be a bad motherfucker and fight for my people. I can be myself. And then Panthers, for sure, I can be myself. They're just like me. So I'm going from one stage to the other. It's a process of development.
0: Upon release from prison, Jose Chacha Jimenez, in collaboration with others, transformed the Young Lords, a street organization, into the Puerto Rican counterpart of the Black Panther Party. And so began a process of organizing a Puerto Rican political agenda on the U.S. mainland, based on revolutionary class politics, anti-Black racism, and freedom for the island of Puerto Rico. While Puerto Ricans had joined the Black Panther Party as individuals, no Puerto Rican organization had dared to forge a relationship with the Black Panthers. But because the Young Lords began as a street organization, they were less concerned with image and the politics of respectability and were free to make common cause with the most demonized and persecuted Black Power group of the period, the least of these, but also the era's most iconic Black Power organization.

0: One-third of the Puerto Rican nation is in the United States. Most have come in search of a better life, but they found instead slums, inadequate education, destruction of their culture, the lowest paying and worst jobs, and constantly rising unemployment. And out of the desire to end these conditions grew the Young Lords Party.
1: What's happening? And all power to oppressed people. This is Felipe Luciano, New York State Chairman of the Young Lords Organization. I have with me here in the studio at WBAI, Iris Benitez, who's Lieutenant of Information of the New York State Young Lords Organization. I also have Pedro Pietri, who's a very well-known poet of the streets, revolutionary poet. Every week we'll be coming to you from the studio discussing the problems of Puerto Ricans, why is it necessary for the Young Lords Organization to exist, the historical struggle of Puerto Ricans, why, because we feel that as Puerto Ricans begin their struggle for liberation, it's going to be of utmost importance that most of the listeners, you out there, understand the historical things that led up to the liberation struggle. Most of us out there really don't know much about Puerto Rico, and we have to admit that to ourselves. The Young Lords Organization intends to put Puerto Rico in Americans' minds. We intend to make a nationwide campaign to free Puerto Rico. Not only that, but we intend to focus on the plight and injustices that Puerto Ricans and all Latinos here in the United States have to suffer every day. We'll be discussing the Third World Woman in revolutionary struggle. We'll be discussing culture in Puerto Rico and the United States, the influences of the African and Taino Indian cultures. We'll also be discussing political repression and how it affects our daily lives. How is it that political areas of activity become political crimes? We'll also be discussing things like Marxism versus revolutionary nationalism in oppressed colonies, et cetera, et cetera, et cetera. We'll be doing quite a bit of things.
2: Fred Hampton met Cha-Cha on February 18th, 1968. And saw in the Young Lords the key element he needed to launch the Rainbow Coalition, a coalition on the basis of shared class interest that brought together Puerto Ricans and Mexicans in the Young Lords, poor whites from Appalachia in the Young Patriots, and Black Americans in the Black Panther Party.
3: What makes him mad about it is that he has Black people and white poor people and red poor people and Puerto Rican poor people and Latin American Puerto Rican people poor people of all descent. They had them caught up in movements based on racism when the Black Panther Party stood up and said that we don't care what anybody says. We don't think you fight fire with fire, bitch. We think you fight fire with water, bitch. We're going to fight racism, not racism, but we're going to fight with solidarity. We said we're not going to fight capitalism with Black capitalism, but we're going to fight with socialism. We stood up and said we're not going to fight reactionary pigs and reactionary state attorneys like this and reactionary state attorneys like Hanrahan with any other reactions on our part. We're going to fight their reactions with all those people to get together and have an international proletarian revolution.
2: In New York, Black Americans and Puerto Ricans lived in neighborhoods that were ethnically porous. For example, East Harlem, the center of Puerto Rican life, known as El Barrio, was 30% Puerto Rican, 30% Black American, and 30% Italian. Here's Young Lord Gilbert Colon.
4: All the neighborhoods that I've lived has never been exclusively Latino, exclusively Black. It's always been people together, you know, and fighting and stuff like that, but, you know, people together.
2: Puerto Ricans and Black Americans were reared under the same social and economic conditions. The advent of deindustrialization, housing displacement as a result of urban renewal, police brutality, and white backlash to their presence in the city. In 1966, Black American and Puerto Rican students in New York together became a majority in the public schools for the first time. This produced hostility and fear among many white teachers and a fierce backlash by white parents against integration. The late Miriam Jimenez Román, co-editor of the Afro-Latino Studies Reader, spoke on the subject.
5: Of all the kids in the class, the brightest ones were not the ones who were selected by the teachers. And even though we had taken exams, and I think ultimately they did discover that our exam results were much better than Deborah's, and, you know, I'm not sure what the whole may. Diane's mother was the one that took the lead on this. This is a Black woman who wasn't going to be messed with. And because I was a friend of her daughter's, she kind of helped my mother through that process. But what I'm trying to get to is that, yes, there was behavior that later on I recognized was discriminatory behavior. There were acts of racism perpetrated on us by the teachers. At that time, it was just that we just felt there was injustice, not racism, but that wasn't right. Why, if I'm helping her with her math, why is she going to that school? That kind of thing. I was very good at math. There are things that you don't understand as a child. You understand there's something not quite right, but you don't know what label to give it. You don't have the language. And I think partly the excitement and why so many of us that grew up in that time were attracted by the civil rights movement and Black Power, by Malcolm and all of this stuff is because it gave us a language in which to explain some of these things. And, you know, it gave us a history. It gave us an understanding that it wasn't an individual thing, but it was a systemic problem.
2: Ironically, for young people of color in the city, this meant that schooling in the era of Brown versus Board of Education produced a common traumatic experience, which laid the groundwork for their radicalization.
1: We decided to stress the garbage and not education or housing or jobs because anti-poverty organizations had come in and had promised the people the moon and hadn't even gotten them an asteroid.
6: We're out in the community and we see what the needs of the people are.
1: And so we began with the garbage, and for 3 weeks we swept streets. Believe it or not, we were like goody-goody, sweeping the streets all day on what we call Junkies Row on 10th Street. And eventually we began to understand that the garbage department, we call it the Department of Garbage Dog, was not picking it up. After 3 weeks, with the people of the streets, we blockaded traffic northbound and southbound. We put garbage cans, overturned cars, mattresses, cribs, everything, right, was in the streets. And this time the whole El Barrio joined us, everybody threw. I mean, I was standing next to a 70-year-old lady, I always remember her. Her salt and pepper hair, she's throwing garbage cans right with us, you know, or the children were putting out the pumps, fire alarms were pulled all over the body. As I went up on the roofs and I looked down, and for miles the traffic was blocked up. And as you know, the white businessmen who wanted to get uptown New York couldn't do it. And so 2 hours later, it was cleaned. We had to look for an issue that responded to the needs of the people in the streets that we knew, my mother, my uncle, Josefa, Pedro, Miguel, Anita, those kinds of people.
7: Our people don't realize the power that they have. They just don't realize it. And our job has to be constantly to show that power.
8: Members of the Young Lords pledge total dedication to the party. You're a young lord, 25 hours a day, read one of their rules. At the base of their decisions and actions was a 13-point platform every lord had to memorize. Starting with support for Puerto Rico's independence, it went on to demand self-determination for all Latinos, an end to racism, community control of institutions and land, freedom for all political prisoners, education that would include Spanish and the Afro-Indian roots of the Puerto Rican culture, and an end to machismo and male chauvinism. My boy.
9: Lead poisoning is one of the major problems right now in New York City and Puerto Rican and Black communities. Lead paint, after a while, causes either death or permanent brain damage. So when we noticed that this was one of the main problems in El Barrio, we went out into the community from door to door. And while we go into the houses, we talk to the parents and try to organize as best as possible. And then we started the anemia and TB testing.
10: In New York City, the Young Lords organization asked a large church in the Spanish-speaking community to open a free breakfast for school children.
6: We began first with a letter to the First Spanish Methodist Church requesting space for a breakfast program, a daycare center, and a liberation school.
10: The church refused. The Young Lords seized the church, occupied it, and served at least 2,000 free meals.
6: We began talking to mothers and going out in the community and leafleting and trying to find children for the program. On Monday morning, we had about 120 kids just for the breakfast program alone.
10: Louis Nunez, a veteran and former Vietnam battlefield medic, ran the Young Lord's kitchen in the occupied church.
11: I'm not going to give slop to my people, you know. I'm going to make sure they get the best, you know, bacon and eggs and juice and cocoa and bread and jelly and all sorts of things that they don't get sometimes at home. As long as I'm in that kitchen, they're going to eat like, let's say, the white kids eat.
6: Up until the very day of the bust, the programs ran continuously.
10: 10 days after they seized the First Spanish Methodist Church in New York, the Young Lords were found in contempt of a court order demanding that they abandon the building. Sheriff's men showed up. The Young Lords, more than 100 of them, walked triumphantly from the barricaded house of worship into the arrest van. The judge was impressed by what the Young Lords had done for the people, so he released them on their own recognizance, without bail.
12: Such a simple thing like granting a space has resulted in so much trouble in these times. Understanding that has to be a religion, organized religion, has so enslaved our people, has so destroyed their minds, thinking about salvation in the hereafter, that we've
7: the prostitutes, the drug addicts at the time. But these people can claim to be Christians. They've forgotten that it was Jesus who said it's easier for a camel to pass through the eye of a needle than for a rich man to enter the kingdom of heaven.
13: This is Palante, the radio show of the Young Lords Organization. On tonight's show, we'll be discussing women in the colony. We have nothing but sisters from the organization because we wanted people to know that there are sisters in the Lord. And we want you to know that we are the backbone of that organization, and we'd like you to meet them tonight.
14: Young Lords is a revolutionary organization. Our revolution is not restricted to the male sex.
13: We don't come out with essentially women's programs because that's a separatist type of idea. We don't have just women dealing with the concept of daycare centers, because what you're doing is denying the brothers a chance to work with children. The society has always structured men to go out to work and women to deal with the children. This is part of the oppression of women.
14: And you can't deal with it on an abstract theoretical level. You have to deal with it concretely. And that's why we have sisters involved in every single ministry in the Lord. See, the whole thing is that we are about ideas and practice. And that's why we're within the Lord's and we're dealing with the problems of machismo. It's not to say that one comes before the other. It's that they both work together. We're working for our liberation, but at the same time, because we are there with men, they realize that the woman question has to come up.
6: And it's very important that people understand that on December 7th, when we had that police riot in the church, five sisters were part of that bust. You know, out of 13 people, there were five sisters, five Lord sisters. And what we're demanding now is respect for what we've been doing, and also telling the brothers that we're not tired and we're ready to keep going.
14: Right, and that we want equal decision-making power. You know, that we're capable to make equal decisions with them, not just, you know, to go out there and get our rear ends kicked in all the time, but that we also can make political decisions with them.
13: This has been Palante, the Young Lords Organization radio show, and I hope you enjoyed listening to it. We are also dealing with drugs. It is obvious that our people of El Barrio do not bring in the reported 300 tons of illegal drugs that entered America last year. The man himself is directly responsible for keeping us high. Since junkies are victims and not the cause of the problem, we are starting a guerrilla drug clinic. This means getting an apartment, cleaning it up, screening junkies for commitment, and then having them kick cold turkey. To date, we have brought about a half a dozen brothers and sisters back home. A new man, a new woman are emerging, and their child is revolution.

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1: 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I'm Johanna Fernandez of WBAI in New York.

0: Black Americans in New York were drawn to the young lords. Here's Gilbert Colon.
1: I mean, you know, the people in the young lords were from all over. It wasn't just Puerto Ricans.
0: Black Americans were also drawn to the young lords because its leadership was predominantly black. Out of six members of the organization's formal leadership body, the majority, four, were black. Two were black Puerto Ricans, Felipe Luciano and Juan F. Ortiz. One was Afro-Cuban, Pablo Guzman, and the first woman to join the leadership body of the organization, Denise Oliver, was black American.
2: My friends who were Puerto Rican, to me, we were all black folks. Some folks were just black folks who spoke Spanglish, not even Spanish. Though their grandmothers may have spoken Spanish, but they spoke Spanglish, and we all spoke the same Spanglish. People have asked me, you know, well, how did you feel being a black person in New York? I said, it wasn't a problem. I mean, you have people like Carl Pastor, he was black. Pablo, his father was Cuban, mother was Puerto Rican, you know, was black. Felipe was black. Felipe was in the Last Poets. He was black. He was on 125th Street at the East with Barbara Antier and all the black nationalists. Felipe was a black nationalist. It was never a question. It just was, it was.
0: Approximately 25% of the organization was composed of black Americans, and another 8 to 10% was composed of non-Puerto Rican Latinos, including Dominicans, Panamanians, Cubans, and Colombians. But before these powerful articulations of common cause hit the streets, the creative fusion of people living in the city together had already birthed an organic solidarity in music. Speaking of the cultural hybridity of that period, Felipe Luciano observes,
3: the relationships that they developed with black people were so deep and so loving and so contradictory and so enmeshed that it developed a new culture. And you could hear it in the music. Black and Puerto Ricans in New York, when you say the word, it already connotes a whole experience.
0: Denise Oliver agrees.
2: We used to hang out and go to the clubs together, and we'd all go dancing. And a crew from East Harlem used to come out to the dances in Queens. And then we would all go to the clubs, the little social clubs and stuff in the city. And we'd all dance salsa. And I bring salsa up because when you say salsa and you think of Latin music, you think, okay, Puerto Ricans. Except the history of the music and the dance in New York brought together people of Hispanic heritage and white people, a lot of Jewish people involved in dancing, and African Americans. In the earlier period, as Latin jazz developed and the big band sound, that's pachanga, charanga, and the palladium. I would be lying to you if I said I hung out at the Palladium because I was too young. But if you couldn't dance salsa, you couldn't hang out. You went from dancing the boogaloo, those sort of black dances of the time, to going to salsa. So there were these intersections between Puerto Ricans and blacks, and you know, the lines in East Harlem, there's this imaginary dividing line between Spanish Harlem and Black Harlem, which is Fifth Avenue, but it's an imaginary line. The projects at that time in the Bajio had African Americans and some West Indians and Puerto Ricans. And they married each other, and they partied with each other, and they danced together, they made babies together. The distinctions were not quite as separate as people want to make them. So the cultural mixes are clearly there if you look at the way the music developed. You had Latin boogaloo, you have people like Joe Batan. I remember throwing things out the window at Joe Batan, telling him, shut up. He was making so much noise, banging on things when I would stay at my cousin Jean's house. Now you had Batan, Ralphie Bagan, earlier even in doo-wop, Frankie Lyman and the Teenagers. Why Do Fools Fall in Love, and his brother Louis Lyman. That was a mixed group. Mm-hmm. Louis Lyman and the teenagers were African American and Puerto Rican. Most people don't think of that when you think about that early doo-wop history. Mm-hmm. Puerto Ricans are not counted as part of that history. They were there. They were all singing doo-wops. We met each other in a social context, at track meets, at basketball games, you know, the normal activities of teenagers. We'd go from Queens up to the Bronx, to the Armory in the Bronx, to the track meet. And there were kids competing in, you know, intramural sports at that time. And some of them were Puerto Rican and some of them were African American. And then we partied together. And we later developed, some developed politically and some didn't. But there were those connections. It was not so separate. We went to the beaches together. In the summertime, you went to two beaches. You went to Reese Beach at Jacob Reese Park, or you went to Orchard Beach.

0: And Gilbert Colon brings it home.
1: I remember being in high school and being at a slamming house party when Say It Loud first came out, I'm Black and I'm Proud. And it was interesting because, like, we all hung out, blacks and Latinos hung out. I've read a lot about that lately, but I don't know how it happened that people weren't aware of the extent to which blacks and Latinos used to hang out and party together back in those days. But it was really common. I remember Latin music being on BLS, I mean, playing salsa sometimes. But so these parties, well, always, it was always black and Latino people. And when that record came out, I remember everybody being like, yeah, you know what I mean? This it was the flavor of the time. Just the words, it was like, yeah, that's right. The Afros, all the Latinos I knew who could have an Afro started wearing them.
2: Sad life. I work no job with my feet in my hand.
0: So it was in the schools, in the streets, but also on the dance floor, that the experiences of a generation of black Americans and Puerto Ricans produced the Boogaloo, which combined R&B and soul traditions with Afro-Cuban musical idioms. The Boogaloo became hugely popular among both groups, with Joe Cuba's Bang Bang. Rodriguez's I Like It Like That.

0: But these experiences of solidarity were also contradictory. As beleaguered and stigmatized migrants, Puerto Ricans and other Latinx people often seek to distance themselves socially and politically from further trouble, namely, associations with Black Americans, historically the most demeaned and criminalized group in U.S. society. Contradictions also abound because of the underdevelopment in Latin America of movements against racism like the ones that developed in the United States that actually won masses of people over to anti-racist policy and practice. Las caras lindas de mi gente negra. Denise Oliver speaks.
1: I had always recognized that Puerto Ricans had African ancestry. It was just never a question for me. It was a question for me why Puerto Ricans were in denial about having an African ancestry. Most of the Puerto Ricans I knew were darker than me, had nappier hair than me,

0: Contradictions also abound because of the underdevelopment in Latin America of movements against racism like the ones that developed in the United States that actually won masses of people over to anti-racist policy and practice.
1: The thing that struck me the most about it was that in the Young Lords, you were encouraged to develop your political consciousness around everything, including the relationship between the Afro and the Latino, the Afro and the Boricua. Little Red Book, Fanon, stuff by PCP. There was literature the Partido Socialista de Puerto Rico used to have about the colonial situation in Puerto Rico. They had newspapers that would, you know, it was like a quest. You know, you read something which leads you to something. Like, you know that, you're a historian. You read something, leads you to something. But I remember Wretched of the Earth, White Skin, Black Man, so what have you. There's a lot of stuff in that vein.
0: The Young Lords explained racism within Puerto Rican society as the byproduct of Spanish conquest, Native American genocide, African slavery, and American imperialism. And education was a key weapon. Influenced by revolutionary psychiatrist Frantz Fanon, author of Wretched of the Earth, they organized their work around combating the manifestations of racism in the consciousness and psyche of the oppressed, something they called colonized mentality. The Young Lords denounced the use of widely accepted ideas and language that designated woolly hair as pelo malo and fine hair as pelo bueno, the good-bad hair dichotomy. They also denounced the tendency among Puerto Ricans to deny either their ethnicity and or their blackness. In the efforts of the Young Lords, we see a systematic attempt to make public a conversation about race among Puerto Ricans that had generally been confined to academic circles or hushed whispers.
1: I gravitated towards a lot of the African-American guys in the Young Lord, and that was something that we just hung out. That's why I mentioned Shombe to you, Muntu. He's in Mickey Melinda's book. I didn't even know what his real name was. But anyway, we all hung out together, but it was more than just hanging out. It was kind of like I was able to develop my feeling of Africanness even deeper. I mean, I was exposed to more literature that I used to read about it. I started just getting into it deeper, and it was encouraging the organization for us to understand that these Eurocentric values were kind of like a legacy of colonialism, and that you should be proud of what you look like and where you come from.
0: The Young Lords theorized race in the Americas. They contrasted the one-drop rule in the U.S., the notion that one drop of black blood makes you black, with the blanqueamiento movement, the distinct racial ideology that developed under Spanish colonialism, which held that a drop of white blood brings you closer to the white ideal. Of course, we know that race as a biological category doesn't exist. But the Young Lords popularized this history of race ideology in their public meetings, on their radio program Palante, which aired on WBAI, and in their newspaper of the same name. Internally, these ideas were diffused throughout the party, in their forums, in their discussions, during public education classes, and through their almost religious commitment to reading. Palante published a wide range of articles that addressed the history of black and indigenous people in the Americas, the character of Native American society in Puerto Rico, the nature of African slavery on the island, Native American and African influences on Puerto Rican Spanish, for example, the use of Native American and African words like boillo and enagua, the long history of Native American and African resistance to Spanish rule and gringo rule on the island, and the history and importance of the town of Loíza in Puerto Rico and its Nigerian cultural and musical legacy. The newspaper also covered African American history and the biographies of famous black people in the Americas, like Antonio Maceo, Emeterio Betances, Sojourner Truth, Malcolm X, and others. Here's Denise Oliver.
2: The idea of black Puerto Ricans didn't exist. Nobody discussed it. And I decided to include as part of the curriculum of not just straight Puerto Rican history, but also including a racial component in that history. I thought it was really important. And I had been confronted with this numerous times as a younger person hanging out in East Harlem, where there would be remarks made about black folks in front of me.
0: Like the Black Panthers, the Young Lords also challenged common sense ideas that blamed poor black Americans and Puerto Ricans for the problems in society. At a moment when culture of poverty arguments were dominant, these radicals argued vehemently that the problems afflicting their communities were not cultural, but structural in nature and beyond the control of these two groups. These revolutionaries were ahead of their time. They developed a rudimentary analysis of what sociologists came to identify later as the urban crisis. The Young Lords, like the Black Panthers, argued that automation and deindustrialization were making sectors of their community redundant and therefore dispensable and vulnerable to mass imprisonment.

In the history of the Young Lords, we see imprinted a story of Latinx people identifying and rejecting anti-Black racism in their communities, exploring the genesis and root causes of racism, not just in the U.S., but in the Americas, and linking that to chattel slavery and the rise of capitalism. Fighting racism in the U.S. in all of its manifestations, emphasizing the centrality of the Black American experience in the fight against racism, welcoming Black American membership and leadership in their ranks, and building one of the most multi-ethnic and multiracial organizations of the period. The very presence of a people like Puerto Ricans in the Black Freedom Movement, who thought very differently about race, challenged Black Americans and white Americans to step outside their U.S.-centered understanding of history. Remember that of the 10 million enslaved Africans who survived the Middle Passage, only 500,000 were settled in what became the U.S. South. That means that 9.5 million were settled in the Caribbean and Latin America. The work of the Young Lords represents one of the most organic and honest attempts at cross-ethnic solidarity among Black people and other people of color in the 20th century. This program was produced by Johanna Fernandez and Marcos Maldonado Cruz in collaboration with the Pacifica COVID Task Force. I'm Johanna.

0: the production team of COVID, Race, and Democracy, Pacifica Network stations and affiliates throughout the country. Our engineer is John Miller. Our production editors are Paulina Vasiliev, Mona Alliance, and Akua Holt, along with our media intern, Akono Kamau. Fahima Sack is our line producer. Steve Zelter and Akua Holt are the executive producers. Our theme music by the godfather of Afrobeat, Fela Anikalapo Kuti. Water, No Get Enemy. 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

0: 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I'm your host, Tony Pinacchia. On this episode of Spoiler Alert Radio, we speak with sound designer Nick Buckton. For over 20 years, Nick has been involved in several roles in sound post-production, including mixing, editing, sound design, and composing. He's also done some work in Foley, music production, and ADR. Formats he has worked in include feature film, documentary, television, animation, and commercials. Nick is currently head of sound at Native Audio, a leading post-production house located in Auckland, New Zealand. Nick's feature film work has included The Dark Horse, The Day That Changed My Life, Guns Akimbo, Savage, Shadow in the Cloud, The American, We Were Dangerous, Heart Eyes, and Pike River. His television series work has included Mataku, The Cul-de-Sac, Dark Tourist, Creamery, and Madam. Welcome, Nick Buckton, to Spoiler Alert Radio.
1: Hi, Tony.
0: All right. So first of all, can you talk a little bit about your background and how you developed an interest in film generally and sound in particular before deciding to pursue those as a career?
1: Yeah, sound work for film and TV wasn't really something, to be honest, I actively chased or really wanted. It kind of evolved organically over a period of time. You know, it all stemmed from my love for music. And I would say that, you know, 99% of people in my position did start with music. Both my parents are music academics. You know, we grew up playing instruments, being surrounded by instruments, you know, all sorts of crazy kind of medieval stuff as well. So I guess sounds and sonic sensibilities kicked off from there. My dad used to bring home a four-track from time to time, four-track recorder. So I would spend quite a lot of time in the school holidays making little weird, not just songs, but various sounds and mixtapes and playing things backwards and just kind of rudimentary stuff like that. But I guess I was probably about 7 or 8. That would have been my first introduction to like, wow, sound is fun. And then from there, I didn't really know what I wanted to do. I ended up going to sound school. My brother was a music producer and I played in bands and did that kind of thing. And there certainly wasn't a focus on post-production at all. It's all about music production, I guess, more specifically. But there was an element in my second year where we did put sound to picture, and that was writing the opening score for The Shining. And the idea was you're only allowed to use an analog synth. And it was like one of those moments where it's like, ah, this is actually really fun. Having the power to control the mood and atmosphere of this film was a pretty eye-opening thing. I hadn't really thought about it before, to be honest. So from that point on, I didn't want to be recording bands in the studio. I wanted to work on my own stuff. So after sound school, I was a little bit disillusioned and I just worked in a cafe in Auckland. It happened to be in close proximity to a studio that was called Eden Terrace Audio, which is now Native Audio where I work. And the guy there, Stuart Newman, I'd been to sound school with, and we'd have a catch up and I'd give him a cheap cappuccino and muffin every Tuesday. And then one day he came in and he was just like stressed out and desperate and was like, you know how to use Pro Tools, right? And I was like, yeah. He was like, can you please come along? And, you know, I really need a sound engineer. Could you spare me a day or so a week for the next couple of months? And I was like, yeah. So I jumped in and it was basically reversioning old cartoons into Te Reo Māori, which is the language of the indigenous peoples of Aotearoa New Zealand. And basically one thing led to another. 3 years later, I was still doing that same job. You know, found I had a knack for it. People kept asking me to do stuff and, you know, projects kind of got bigger and bigger and more interesting. And I just learned on the job, really. And here we are. I'm still working at the same studio.
0: So a notable film you sound designed was the award-winning The Dark Horse. Can you talk about creating a fairly raw, naturalistic sonic palette to reflect the often gritty environments of the children? And how did your sound effects work fit overall? You know, for example, to heighten tension during chess matches or help portray the experience of the protagonist's mental health struggles.
1: Yeah, The Dark Horse was one of the projects I'm most proud of. That was probably the first big film that I had undertaken. So that was my real chance to prove myself as a sound designer. And I probably spent the first 2 months going down the wrong path in terms of trying to do the things that you were just outlining in your question. And I had one of those moments with the director, James Napier Robertson, who I've collaborated a lot with over the years, was, you know, leaning into the naturalistic qualities instead of trying to insert a particular feeling from a different universe. I think when I was tasked with trying to create a sonic palette, I probably went outside the real world that the protagonist, Genesis, lived in. So that was a really great lesson. And what essentially worked after much experimenting was really leaning into the dirty, kind of flawed natural environment, you know, not being afraid of odd sounds and bits and pieces. Like, you know, the gang pad was a really heavy environment. And, you know, we had this jackhammer that was just in the distance, like every time we were outside. And it was just an annoying, heavy sound. It was metallic and a bit cutting. And that was an element that kind of set the scene for me to be like, right, okay, this is not about perfection. This is about embracing the gritty nature of the material, I guess. So inside the gang pad that we speak of, what I did was to add a heaviness. So I created a whole lot of different rumbles and drones and textures. And with James, the director, we sat down and just went through them one by one. And he picked one he loved. And it's just a very low frequency rumble that we had under all the gang pad scenes when we're inside the house. And I think it's pretty subliminal. I don't know if you'd notice it, but as soon as, you know, you cut to an exterior shot away from the gang pad, there would be a lightness because that subby drone is suddenly gone. You know, I don't think the audience is going to consciously notice it, but, you know, it's all about building a feeling and building a mood and building tension in a way that isn't necessarily noticed. Yeah, it took me many years to learn how to do that in a subtle way, but that was pretty effective. And generally, there was just like a lot of creaks. Things are old. Things are a bit broken. So, you know, when you're outside the gang pad again or they're hanging out, it's just very creaky and moody and rattly and just adding in a lot of raw elements that are a bit unpleasant. You know, that was a beautiful film. And, you know, when you've got performances like Cliff Curtis had in that film, he played the main character, Genesis. Like, it was an unbelievable performance. And as a sound designer, you don't want to get in the way of that. You know, you need to nestle it and aid it rather than trying to add to it necessarily. Another key scene from that film that I'm really proud of was this amazing conversation between Cliff Curtis and Wayne Huppe. It was his first film. Incredible performance. And we had that rumble grow and grow over the period of the 7-minute conversation. You can really build things slowly with that, and you just don't notice it as a listener. You know, you're engaged in the conversation and things are building so incrementally that you're unaware of it. And then there's the big reveal and we just drop out. The drone just disappears and you just feel your stomach empty out, and it adds a gravitas to the moment. It was subtle, but small moves can do really big things. And that kind of approach is something I use a bit where I can, but definitely in The Dark Horse.
0: You are listening to Spoiler Alert Radio, conversations on the craft of filmmaking. On this episode of Spoiler Alert Radio, we are talking with sound designer Nick Buckton, whose work includes The Dark Horse, Savage, The American, We Were Dangerous, Heart Eyes, and Pike River. The film Savage is the story of a man, Danny, from his life as an abused boy to a youthful brawler to a violent gang enforcer as an adult. Can you talk about creating a visceral experience through sounds of violence, from fist to wood planks to chains and so on, but then sometimes using silence in key emotional moments, for example, Danny's decision to attack his brother in a gang brawl?
1: Often with these violent films, it's always a conversation at the start about, like, how big do we make the violence in terms of the sounds? You can go realistic or you can go Hollywood. And I find generally it becomes pretty obvious early on for me about tonal direction. So in the case of Savage, you know, I tried it quite big in Hollywood style and it just didn't feel authentic. It didn't belong. The pictures weren't married to the sound. And so I quickly went back to a more realistic fight sounds. And talking to Sam, the director, he has some ideas about it. You know, often the violence in a fight or a brawl situation isn't so much the hits. You know, they don't always sound huge. a lot of the violence comes from the breathing, and there's so much adrenaline going through someone, but also the scuffing of the feet, you know, quite aggressive scuffing and spitting and cloth. And that's what we decided to focus on a bit more than the actual impacts. And I think that it works really well with the images. And there was a lot of fighting in that film. You know, and the same goes for all the wood planks and various weapons that those guys use. You know, it was definitely, you know, beefed up. You've got to beef it up. It's the movies, but not to the point where you're pulling the viewer out. If you're making something not match the pictures, the audience is going to notice that and then they're not following the story. There's a lot of really interesting sound design, I think, in that film. And the unique thing about that film was the composer, Ali Lieberman, he had hired a room within our studio. So he was literally in the room next to me composing the score. And he's the sort of composer that loves a bit of sound design, you know, in his score, a lot of drones and textures and things like that. And, you know, I like a few musical elements in my sound design. So there's a lot of crossover. And being in the next room, we were able to communicate constantly about various scenes and try different things. And, you know, I watch that film now and I sometimes don't know, was that me or was that Ali? And he's the same. And that's pretty cool. And in terms of the silence that was used, I believe that possibly came from Ali, the composer, decided to pull everything out. And, you know, there's a big bar brawl and there's just a giant rumble going through the whole thing. I think what we ended up doing is I built the whole scene up, all the chairs being thrown across the room and the glasses breaking, all that, and just filtered it really heavily. So it kind of felt like it was underwater, like some kind of distant memory with Ali's bizarre, bassy, subby drone going through the whole thing. And the three of us spent heaps of time together trying all the options, just seeing what was most effective. And it's a cliche sound design thing, but it's true. Silence, or at least bringing things down, can really increase the power of the story you're trying to tell. And that was really super effective in that film. There was another moment where our lead character, we're following him into a house. He's about to commit a murder with a hammer. He strikes the guy and then all sound drops away except for the sound of the fridge humming in the corner of the room. And that's probably my favorite moment in the whole film. It's just the dynamics of building something up and up and up and then just dropping it out can be incredibly powerful. And a lot of credit to Sam and Ali for being bold enough to do that, because sometimes it's a bit scary doing stuff like that. You know, it could be a mistake, but I think sonically it worked really well.
0: So the film The American is based on the true story of young American ballerina Joy Womack and her struggles to be accepted into the elite Bolshoi Ballet Company. Sounds such as footfalls, breaths, creaking floors, and the whooshing of costumes would be emphasized to reflect her punishing routines, along with dialogues mixed in both Russian and English, reflecting her sense of being a bit out of place. Can you elaborate a bit on these varied techniques to create an immersive environment?
1: Yeah, The American is a beautiful film. That was another one by James Napier Robertson that also directed The Dark Horse. And he is all about sound. You know, he's got eagle ears. You can drop a footstep 2 dB and he'll notice. And James, as in The Dark Horse, just loves using sounds from the natural environment to help create the tension. You know, we're not pulling sounds out from another world. You know, a big part of the film was trying to accentuate Joy's isolation. You know, she's an American, she's in a Russian ballet school, she's pretty much set up to fail, no one's giving her a chance, and she's extremely lonely. And, you know, trying to build that world sonically, you know, she's in the Bolshoi, which is this age-old institution, and the idea was to make that feel grand and austere and to make her feel really kind of alone in this space. And so what we did, basically, there's a lot of movement in the background, you know, in other rooms, there's classes going on, there's all sorts of things happening in the building, but she's quite detached from it. She's really inside her own head. And so we carefully crafted a whole lot of very distant background, kind of shuffling and doors and things like that, very muffled and in the distance, you know. So there's this world all around her. Initially, my instinct was to put her in a vacuum, just make everything quite quiet. We're inside her head and she's cut herself off from the environment around her. But it was much more effective to make that world really alive and there constantly, but out of arm's reach, you know. So we did that with traffic outside as well. And just all through the film, there's noises happening in the background. you know, the building itself, it creaks, it's old, it's grand. The doors have a lot of character. A lot of attention was spent on the doors and making them feel heavy and grand. They've seen a lot of things, those doors. And we did use a lot of reverb in that film, a lot more than what I normally would for the feet and, you know, all the foley and the doors and everything in that building is just dripping in reverb. And I think it handles it quite well, but it just gives it this grandiose feeling and of age. And then the foley was a massive part of that film, particularly for the dance sequences. And we were really lucky to have a team in Wellington called POW to look after the foley. And their foley artist, Carrie McLaughlin, did the performing. And she's a former dancer, a proper former dancer. And so she was able to emulate a lot of the dance moves. And they went to a whole lot of different dance studios and different rooms, depending on the size, if it was a rehearsal room or if it was a concert. And they recorded in those spaces to give it extra authenticity in terms of the room feel. That really brought it to life. And then when it came to editing and mixing them, you know, I spent a lot of time on the details. If we went to a close-up of a foot, you know, I would treat that completely differently from if we were on a wider shot. So I'd pull out all the reverb and make it super dry, so we're just very present and close to the shoe move. You know, if there's a pirouette, just that kind of squeaky spinning sound. Yeah, I think it just worked really well. And a lot of that's just down to, you know, the performance of the foley was just brilliant.
0: You are listening to Spoiler Alert Radio, conversations on the craft of filmmaking. On this episode of Spoiler Alert Radio, we are talking with sound designer Nick Buckton, whose work includes The Dark Horse, Savage, The American, We Were Dangerous, Hard Eyes, and Pike River. So you were sound designer and re-recording mixer for the award-winning film We Were Dangerous, about three girls who are sent in 1954 to an institution for delinquent girls on a remote New Zealand island. Location was a key element of the story, both the austere and often prison-like institution and the natural environment, symbolizing both the girls' isolation and perhaps their desire for freedom. Can you talk about integrating these elements into the mix to help reflect the themes of the story?
1: Yeah, I mean, a lot of the production sound from memory was pretty challenging in that it was just a windswept island with not a lot going for it other than just kind of rumbly white noise in the background, which is cool in one sense. In the other sense, it can get a bit fatiguing. And so we really had to recreate that a bit from scratch. So, yeah, to reflect the girls' isolation, I think, you can't just have distant sea rumble through the whole film. We established that at the start. They're on this remote island. There's not much there, you know. And originally it was like, well, it's the 50s. There'd be lots of birds. In the end, we took a lot of the birds out. You know, in New Zealand, most of our birds, I've got to say, are extremely cheerful sounding birds. And so are the insects. I find them extremely cheerful. We don't have many go-to birds that sound kind of spooky like a crow. We don't have crows in New Zealand. And they always just carry with them such a kind of darkness, which I love. Now birds are so happy, it's sickening. So we've got these lot of dark, moody New Zealand films with extremely excitable birds in the background. And so that's one of the things I actually love doing, is creating a mood using the nature that would exist at that time. You know, birds and insects, like, go to any different country, every different region in every country would have a unique combination of birds and insects and variations within that, you know. And I always try and stay as authentic to that as I can. So in terms of like this film, having choruses of birds just weren't really going to cut it so much. So there's a few scenes where they go into the bush. And what I chose to do was I found one bird, the grey warbler. And it's got a singular, kind of mournful sounding. It's sweet, but it's mournful. If you add a lot of reverb to it, it sounds quite moody. And just to accentuate the isolation, rather than having choruses of birds, just having singular birds in the background, I find quite effective. And not going too hard with the insects as well. You know, obviously wind and trees creaking. When they're in the cabins, Those are just creaking like crazy, and there's a little log burner, and I made the sound of the wind going down the metal tube. It's kind of got this resonating tonal quality, and the idea was it just adds up to make it feel like an inhospitable environment, and they're all quite alone. And then on the flip side, there are moments of lightness and happiness within the film where the girls are having a good time, albeit in difficult circumstances. And on those occasions, you drop the wind, you bring up the chorus birds a little bit more insects, then you've got a kind of light feel to counter the darkness that you've created with the opposite sounds.
0: So, in your work on the film Hard Eyes, a mix of rom-com and horror involving a couple fleeing a serial killer on Valentine's Day, how did you approach creating a sonic palette for this unique mix of genres in switching from lighthearted to fearsome or blending the two with gory yet humorous killings?
1: Yeah, Hard Eyes was super fun. In New Zealand, we don't kind of work on genre films so often, so it was quite a unique opportunity. I hadn't worked on a horror before. I don't think I'd even done a rom-com. So that was great to have a two-in-one package. You know, Josh Rubin, the director, was, I've never met anyone with such an encyclopedic knowledge of film and heart on sleeve, wanting to just reference all the best things about those classic films that he loves. And Josh and the editor, Brett, had set out quite a thorough roadmap of how they wanted things to go. So it was really just up to me to enhance what those guys had already laid out. Essentially, you're just wanting to give people some good laughs, some good frights, very popcorn focused, just having a great time. There's a real freedom within both those genres to push things a bit larger than life, you know. With the rom-com stuff, you can play it pretty straight, but you know, you enhance certain things to add to the humor. And like Ellie's best friend, Monica, for example, you know, just the sound of her heels and her rattly little purse would just ham up a little bit just to add to the humor. And you just do subtle things like that. When it comes to the gory, gruesome killings, I mean, there was just some ridiculous deaths in that film, which I really enjoyed. Any sound designer will tell you that it's fun to do gory stuff. The scene at the beginning with the grape press was a particular highlight. We ended up using probably up to about 40 different elements to try and sell that idea. You know, those two worlds, they didn't cross over a lot, but when they did, it was pretty seamless. You know, we do little things like with Jay, who's the love interest of Ellie, and you know, you're sowing seeds throughout the film to try and maybe mislead the audience about someone's intentions. So with Jay, the idea was often when he just pops up in these kind of romantic scenes, you'd hear a siren wailing in the background, and just little subtle things like that to maybe subconsciously suggest to the audience that, oh, is Jay the killer? You know, it's fun to drop on these little Easter eggs from time to time. And what I found with gory stuff, if I went 100% with a gory murder, Josh would make me add another 15% insanity to that. It was always more, more, more, bigger, bigger, bigger. And that was super fun, just be able to push things super loud. And you always knew you'd cracked it when he'd burst out laughing or applaud on the mix stage afterwards. That was a lot of fun. But, you know, he was really, really honed in on the comedic side of things. And, you know, he comes from a comedy background, and you could see that in all his decisions he made. Just the timings of every little move were very precise. And of particular note is the scene. There's this really earnest conversation in the combi van between the two leads. And in the back of the van, there's a hippie couple having sex. And it makes an amazing sonic backdrop to an incredibly earnest conversation. You know, it was pretty like interesting sounding. You know, it was like there would be a rubber duck squeaking or a rubber toy in the back. I actually got my car, put a whole lot of mics in it, filled the back of my car with a whole lot of trash, and recorded myself rolling around and thumping for about 20 minutes to be a fly on the wall of that particular scene would have been funny. So I ended up cutting that in, and a lot of other elements added, like bells ringing and things like that, just to add to the moment. And the precision at which each of these little sounds were added to time with the dialogue was microscopic. It was really cool. And, you know, that gets great laughs in the studio. And even though it's probably the smallest moment in the whole film, it's probably one I'm proudest of. It's hilarious. And we really worked for that. That was a fun one.
0: Okay, well, we're running short on time, but can you briefly touch upon your work on the film Pike River, based on the real story of a mine explosion, and how you created authentic sound for something based on a real event?
1: Yeah, a film I did last year that's a dramatization of a tragic event in New Zealand's history. It was a mining disaster in 2010. 29 miners lost their lives. And this is the story of the aftermath and what the families had to deal with. And two women in particular, played by Melanie Linsky and Robin Malcolm, who basically fought the company and the government and trying to salvage what they could out of a horrible situation and doing right by the families and by the men. And, you know, it's a really sad but amazing film directed by Rob Sarkis, who's quite a well-known director here in New Zealand. He's all about the sound as well. He actually went on a big field recording mission on my behalf because he was down in the area. And he even recorded room tone of the actual house of one of the actual mothers who were involved in the production of the film. So I got some extremely authentic room tone and all sorts of stuff in there. But that's another film I'm really proud to be involved with.
0: All right. So can you talk about any other recent or upcoming projects? And do you have any closing words for our spoiler alert radio audience?
1: Coming up, I'm actually composing my first feature film called Sharing the Love, directed by Tom Hearn, who was actually producer of Guns Akimbo and Dark Horse and The American as well. It's his directorial debut. So I'm really looking forward to that. It's a sports comedy in the vein of the classic American sports comedies. It's going to be a lot of fun. I'm looking forward to having a break from the sound design and getting back into playing some music. So that's really exciting. Any closing words? Getting prepared for this interview meant going back across a whole lot of projects that I'd kind of forgotten about. And yeah, I'm extremely grateful for the opportunity to chat through this stuff. And I hadn't thought about a lot of these films for a very long time. So it was really cool to relive them and actually like be proud of that work, you know, take the wins. And maybe that's some general advice in life is take the wins when they come along, because it's not all wins, but you got to enjoy the things that you've done and enjoying what you're doing and whatever you do in life is important.
0: All right. Well, thanks so much, Nick Buckton, for taking the time to talk with us today on Spoiler Alert Radio.
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0: You have been listening to Spoiler Alert Radio, conversations on the craft of filmmaking. I've been your host, Tony Pinocchia. On this episode of Spoiler Alert Radio, we spoke with sound designer Nick Buckton. Nick's feature film work has included The Dark Horse, The Day That Changed My Life, Guns Akimbo, Savage, Shadow in the Cloud, The American, We Were Dangerous, Heart Eyes, and Pike River. His television series work has included Mataku, The Cul-de-Sac, Dark Tourist, Creamery, and Madam. 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
6: 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I'm Stephanie Schubert with KHOI Radio in Ames, Iowa. And today on Sprouts, we have a three-part spooky holiday special. We will hear from a haunter, a professor, and a sociologist. All three will discuss the universal human emotion that is popular on Halloween: fear. In our first segment, Ursula Rudenberg from KHOI speaks with Anna Sompsch. Sompsch is known as a haunter. She has worked in spook houses since she was 5 years old. She explains some of what goes on there and why she loves it, saying it's fun, but also experiencing fear is a therapeutic experience that helps balance people's emotions.
7: We're getting to this point where Halloween is getting shorter and shorter. You go to the stores and it's not even Halloween yet. It hasn't even passed and they're already at 50%, 70% off. They're making room for Christmas. I've been talking to a lot of people from other states, and Halloween stuff only stays on the shelf for a week before they take it out and they throw the rest of it away. And we need Halloween. It's not a devil's holiday like everyone thinks it is. It's for kids to express themselves with, I want to be a princess. It's the one day where a lot of kids can be what they want to be imagination-wise. It's the dressing up. It's the adrenaline. It's being neighborly and actually being there to give candy to trick-or-treaters or build your own little haunted walk in your backyard. I mean, it's more of a community, because Christmas is closer to being with family and stuff like that. So is Thanksgiving. We need holidays where we are with other people. Halloween, to me, is a public holiday. You'd be surprised how entertaining it is for a lot of people that they take so much work into doing this.
8: Anna, you are somebody who has worked in haunted houses.
7: I've been working in haunted houses since I was 5 years old, actually. Yes, the first time I did a haunted house, they put me in a Chucky costume. Back then, that was the big scare. I just walked around the hallways. I knew how to do that little skitter-scatter noise, you know, that always creeps out parents when they hear their kids in the hallway, and they just hear that little skitter to one end in the corner and then to another, and they go, they're up to something. So they put me in a Chucky costume, and I would just skitter-scatter around the maze area.
8: And did you enjoy doing it?
7: Oh, I loved it. Mostly the screams. Oh, I love the reactions. I love seeing them jump 3 feet in the air. Sometimes people running, trying to run the other way back out, but they can't figure out where they went because they took like 3 left turns and 2 rights. Oh, yeah. And I'm a roaming scare person. I mean, like haunted houses I work 3 different ways. I scare people, but I am also first aid. I am also a bouncer at the same time.
8: Explain what is a bouncer?
7: The bouncer makes sure everyone is safe. Most haunted houses have these little back doors, holes and things, and peepholes for us to look through. So we don't interfere with their areas, but also we walk around and we ask them, are you okay? Do you need me to get you something sugary, something salty, get you something to drink?
8: So you help the people that are the haunters?
7: Yes.
8: To give them support?
7: Yes, and if they need a bathroom break, I stay there mm-hmm. while they go to the bathroom, then they come back.
8: When you're in a spook house, there's people in the spook house who are watching to make sure that nothing dangerous happens?
7: Yes, because you're in a tight space, and then you don't know how some of these people react if you're still new to it or you haven't been paying that much attention.
8: So the danger is mostly to the people who are working there?
7: Yes.
8: Because people will attack them?
7: Yes. We have to worry about being punched. We have to worry about being thrown against a wall. Haunters are actually more in danger than the people who pay to be there.
8: What other kind of things have you done since you did Chucky when you were 5 years old?
7: One of my favorite is I like to be a witch doctor. I actually have a skull. I drilled a couple holes and gave him hair, gave him a couple crystals in his head. He holds candy. I go towards kids that are younger than the age of 10 and people that are more scared of me than I can be scared of them. And basically, I just give them candy saying, I'm glad you're here to be able to express yourself. You're facing fears while also getting that adrenaline running.
8: So you just being a witch doctor makes them a little bit scared, but you're nice to them.
7: Yeah, something about me wearing pigtails and a top hat scares people really mm-hmm. well, and I don't know why. More adults are scared of me than kids. I don't do the gory makeup. I do have a little bit of droplets of blood on me, but I became more of a low scare.
8: Why don't you want to be more gory?
7: At a haunted house, you need to balance mm-hmm. everything. You need to have at least 40% gory and then 40% non-gory. Then you need those in the middle that are just, you don't look dangerous, but I'm scared of you still.
8: That's you. Is there any way that you can explain why it was so much fun?
7: I moved to haunted houses because I found fear to be an entertaining reaction. Fear is the one thing that we have a lot these days. I believe that if we work more with our fears instead of trying to hide from them, everyone would be much more open, be a lot happier and be less stressed. Because I'm used to people always lying about somebody else doing this, and then people do not react and then nothing will happen. Yeah, the difference with horror is the fact that you scare them and they have all these other feelings. I mean, like, people are overwhelmed with being happy that they're still walking around alive, or that they love the person that they're with, or they absolutely hate the person that they're with because they just shoved them in front of a ghoul. It means that they have, like, no. I see more emotions that we need than we would get from normal everyday objects that we see today in drama. Because all year long, they're always repressing themselves until they get there. Because you don't want to sit there screaming your head off over a turkey or when Santa comes. I mean, like, most kids at the younger age, they'll start screaming for Santa at that age. But once you get older, you have to say to yourself, what can I do to get rid of this energy? Picture, like, the mousy, shy girl. And once you get her into the makeup and she wears the costume, she's the loudest person there. People who are sluggish most of the time are, like, the quickest people. That expression that most of the time people tell them to slow down, that's not very ladylike or gentlemanlike, or it's time to be quiet. In haunted houses, it's, to me, therapeutic. mm-hmm. Because a lot of people don't have a lot of hobbies that raises their adrenaline, and you should at least raise your adrenaline once a week. It helps your heart. It helps with your red and white blood cells. It actually helps with your weight control and your eating habits. It actually makes you a lot healthier if you can get scared for like 5 minutes a week. All that repression just bundles up, and sooner or later you just want to scream your lungs out.
8: Now, you are able to kind of judge how much to scare somebody. You're able to kind of scope people out.
7: Yeah. I believe that any haunted house should always have good props, good people, but also good training. And after a while, you get this sense of what's a good scare and what's a bad scare. I mean, like, one of my favorite things to do is I'll go to haunted houses and I'll rate how well they do. And this one haunted house, it was hilarious because basically it was me meeting myself as a child. Somebody dressed up their 5-year-old as a Chucky doll and had him standing in the corner, and they walked up to me and it scared me so bad.
8: First time you did this, you were 5 years old.
7: Yes.
8: And then did you do it again really soon after that? Have you been doing this your whole life?
7: I would do it every year of my life. Yes.
8: Would you miss this if you couldn't do it?
7: Yes, I would.
8: What would you miss?
7: I'd miss being able to put together a costume, put my makeup on the way I like to, with all the screams and stuff like that.
8: Okay, well, speaking of being scared 5 minutes a week, I know that you have a really good scream.
7: Uh-oh, yeah.
8: Would you give us a scream?
7: Yeah. To stand up for it, though, I can't do.
8: Okay, she's standing up.
7: I can't do screams
8: standing up. This is Anna doing her craft.
7: Let's see if I can do this. Might have to take a couple tries.

0: Thank you so much. Thank you so much, Hannah.
1: Thank you.
0: Appreciate it.
2: 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In our first segment, Ursula Rudenberg spoke with a professional haunter. Up next, Ursula speaks with an associate professor at the Iowa State University College of Design, Bambi Yost. She co-authored Making Room for Risk in Play Environments and Playground Standards, an article published in the journal Landscape Research Record No. 5, and recently presented the research at the 20th Triennial International Play Association. In her interview, she explains the need for children to experience risk and fear when playing. Once again, here's Ursula Rudenberg.
0: So where do you think things are at with kids today?
3: The big concern right now is that we've had so many safety limits placed on us, everything from not being able to let your kid walk to school to, you know, not letting your kid out of sight ever. There are some general fears that are cultural. Unfortunately, they're reinforced through the media oftentimes, right? So like fear of mystery, fear of not knowing something. Those are fears for parents and now for kids. I think what's happened is they're seeing fewer and fewer youth actually going outside and physically participating in any way, shape, or form. Like they're not walking as much. They're not exercising as much. They're not utilizing play areas as much. Kids not having the same kind of physical motor skills, and they're not actually able to advance in some ways in terms of social and emotional controls, for example. There's been evidence that kids who are not taking risks at an early age don't process fear and they don't process challenge the same way when they age. And so when they get older, the moment that they have an experience that's fearful for them, and it might even be taking a test, they can shut down and they have many more emotional problems and coping skills are not as strong because they didn't do certain things at a younger age. And so that's coming out of psychology. So there are all kinds of researchers looking at different factors. And psychologists have found that kids that are actively challenging themselves, that have a sense of autonomy or freedom to play on their own without adult supervision, you know, hovering over them, are more likely to actually be able to process all kinds of emotions later in life better. And so if we don't encourage ourselves and our children to take risks, whether that's just like walking up and ordering a soda at the counter, because for some kids that's really scary. If they don't do those things when they're young, they have a much higher chance of failing at something that's even greater or more significant later in life. Like, say they go for a job interview, and they're finding right now that like kids today that are going out for a job interview, some of their parents are going with them because they're so terrified of the job interview and their parents are so terrified they're not going to get that job. There is a culture at the moment of hyperprotection. And I think the swing back right now is that we're coming out of this bubble wrap age, because there was a book written about the bubble wrap society, where there literally are families that were going into hotel rooms and bubble wrapping all the furniture so their kids wouldn't hit their heads while they were in a hotel room, for example.
0: Really?
3: Yeah, really.
0: That's not an urban myth?
3: It's not an urban myth. No. I met the psychologist who actually interviewed these families that were doing it.
0: So this movement that you're describing that kind of advocates for less safe play, what is the premise?
3: It's not necessarily less safe play. It's risky play. There's a difference between something being safe and unsafe or risky. The benefits of risk-taking and risky play, there are multiple types of benefits. Physical activity is one of the biggest. Balance is a huge component, and especially over the long haul of our lives. If you don't learn how to balance at an early age, you will probably never master it. When you're older, in particular when you're elderly, you're really going to struggle because you never had the balance skills to begin with, perhaps as a young adult and on. Physical activity levels have been linked to risk and risk-taking. And what that means is that kids that are more prone to risky play and risk-taking are also more prone to having higher levels of physical activity throughout their lives. And that leads into more adventurous sports, you know, more adventurous activities as a whole. And then also the emotional component, right? And self-regulation is critical. And they really do learn that.
0: Self-regulation, that's a term that means basically learning to calm yourself and to deal with stressful situations.
3: Stressful situations, frustration tolerance, right? Like how do you make sure that you want to work through a project or a problem, or how do you overcome the challenge of getting to the top of that climbing ladder or structure, you know, and knowing that you can do it, because a lot of kids give up and they quit right away.
0: Mm-hmm.
3: And so if you don't have other kids that are pushing themselves or adults who are in some way encouraging you to try something, a lot of times kids won't do things. And if they're limited to doing things in the first place, then they limit themselves over time even more. And that's a really problematic thing in the long run in terms of taking risks when you become an adult and having faith in yourself, you know, just a sense of confidence that you know you can do certain things and also knowing your limits, you know. Getting afraid because you're climbing something and you almost fall down and you know that if you had fallen, you would really be hurt, right? That moment is a critical turning point for you because it tells you, okay, this is my limit right now. I shouldn't do that right now. I need to either gain upper body strength or something. And not all kids process like that, but you do know your limit. I mean, you recognize that you almost fell or someone caught you, you know, so... Doing risk-taking behavior, you're more likely to gain skills. You know your limits. You don't stop yourself as readily before you try something. Those are good skills.
0: Experiencing fear is an opportunity to practice.
3: Yeah. Fear regulation.
0: Fear regulation.
3: How we regulate our fear and how we react to it.
0: Let's talk about Halloween for a minute.
3: Oh, yeah.
0: Give me your thoughts about Halloween.
3: I love Halloween.
0: Why do you love Halloween?
3: I love Halloween because I love the whole make-believe, dress up, you know, hide, pretend who you are, and, you know, scare people if you want to, or scare the trick-or-treaters that come to your house.
0: Does it connect at all with your ideas about risk-taking?
3: Totally. I would say that for Halloween, especially if you're a kid like I was, where you could go and walk on your own, without your parents, and you would go door to door to people's houses and you don't know them, you know, and so it was like, I don't know who lives down the road, you know, and we'd walk in the dark because I lived in the middle of nowhere, and then we'd eventually end up at somebody's house and knock on the door and you didn't know if they actually celebrated Halloween or not. That fear of who's going to answer the door and what are we going to experience was always a fun factor. Walking in the dark alone at night was always a fun factor. And then just being dressed up and trying to scare each other all night. And the fun of that is that it's an adrenaline rush, right? But it's also your endorphins are going, right? So it's a double whammy, and it gives you a heightened sense of awareness.
0: Is this why people also go on roller coasters?
3: Yeah. And researchers have found, like, as you've gotten a higher level of adrenaline rush going on in your system, you're actually more likely to be attracted to someone or to something or have a stronger memory associated with it. But the fright houses, things like that, they tend to be really, really fun for kids because they know they're going to get scared before they go in. So they're prepared for it mentally. Mm-hmm. And that for them is a good thing because it's self-regulation of fear, and it's overcoming fear, and it's overcoming this sense of risk and the sense of unknown so that they're more willing to do it again in the future. And Halloween is great for that.
2: 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A weekly program bringing you local productions of national interest. I'm Stephanie Schubert in Ames, Iowa, with KHOI Radio. Today we are doing interviews for a Halloween special. We have talked to a professional haunter, a professor of design, and now we will talk with a sociologist named Margie Kerr, who has undertaken giant feats and fears of adventure.
1: A sociologist who studies fear, what does that mean? I'm looking to understand how people enjoy fear, so enjoying thrilling, scary adventures, scary material. Society has changed its relationship with fear and how we view the world a little bit differently with the advances in technology, the advances in medicine, and how that has changed our relationship with our body, which has in turn changed our relationship with death.
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4: Today on Sprouts, we will hear from Dr. Margie Kerr. Dr. Kerr is a sociologist who studies fear and has been in the haunted house industry since 2008. Margie is going to tell us more about her recent experiences and her study of fear, and she's going to talk to us about her first book, Scream: Chilling Adventures in the Science of Fear. I have Dr. Margie Kerr on the phone here with us today. First of all, I just want to thank you for taking some time out of your busy schedule to be here with us.
5: Can you give us a sneak peek of what we might find when diving into your book?
6: Sure. So the book is arranged so that each chapter is telling the story of a different adventure that I went on over the past year. You know, I spent the night at Eastern State Penitentiary in Philly, and I was in the you know, the most haunted city in Bogota, Colombia, and all over the U.S. And I know that, you know, not everybody has the ability to go to these places. So I'm hoping that maybe they can kind of get a taste through my eyes, because they really are amazing places. And each place really taught me something different. You know, these spaces do have the ability to kind of take you to different emotional places to think about things differently. And each adventure is picked to kind of highlight one aspect of fear. So whether it's the physical kind of biological reactions that are happening, or the psychological kind of cognitive processing that we do around scary activities, I also have chapters looking at cultural differences in the engagement and expression of fear. And so it's really trying to kind of touch on all of the different kind of components of fear. You know, you could write entire books, and there have been, of course, entire books around all of these different perspectives on fear. But this is just kind of my take on exploring this world of fear.
5: So while we're on the topic, what was your earliest memory of fear?
6: Oh, gosh. I think it would probably be the time that I was on my grandfather's farm. He was a sheep farmer, and he had this 123-acre farm in northern Baltimore County, and I spent almost every weekend out there as a child. And one weekend, my cousins took me down the hill, down to the old barn, which by that point had been mostly, you know, torn down, and they showed me these, you know, what I thought were sticks, and they're like, "Do you know what this is?" And I said, "No." And they're like, "They're sheep bones." And I remember screaming and running back to the farmhouse and just crying.
5: Aww.
6: So my mom, being the kind of country gal she is, I grew up on farms too. So we always had horses, and I did a lot of really crazy stuff with riding and jumping and lots of trail rides, lots of fun, scary kind of things that I think kind of set me on the path to adventure.
5: I mean, I have to say, I was reading up on your blog, and in there you detail some experiences that you've had in South America, Japan, Canada, and all over the United States, the most notable being your walk on the edge of a skyrise that's 1,168 feet above ground. I watched the video footage of this, and it looked quite terrifying.
7: Hey, guys, so everyone made it out the door. Welcome to the edge walk. How you feeling?
8: Good.
7: Doing good? So right now, guys, you're looking down 356 meters. That's 1,168 feet, or 116 building stories, or just really high.
5: What was going through your mind while you were up there?
6: Oh, my gosh. It's crazy, because since you're up there for so long, you have time to kind of think about what you're doing. When you ride a roller coaster or even go skydiving, it's so fast that you really don't have any time to, you know, process what's happening. But when you're on the edge and you have the time to sit there, you know, you have to lean out over the edge. You're attached to the side of the building with a harness. And, you know, you're leaning out there, and

0: once I kind of, you know, relaxed into it, I was like, okay, this is, you know, I'm safe, I'm good, this is great. But then in an instant, if I just looked down, all of that fear would come right back. It was amazing. It definitely makes you feel and think things that you, you know, really don't have an opportunity to do unless you're 116 feet in the air.
1: Fear is one of the 6 universal emotions. The other 5, if you're curious, are happiness, anger, sadness, disgust, and surprise. That means that no matter where you go in the world or what time period you might happen to visit, you're going to find fear. What does change, though, is how we engage with scary material and even the very things that we find scary, which is another one of my favorite topics.
2: Now, with all the risk-taking we do in life, some different than others, it's common for people to fear the thought of dying. Can you talk to us a little more about this particular fear?
0: People have interesting kinds of relationships with death, and death is perhaps the most uncertain thing in the world that we know is eventually going to happen to everybody. And so people can either, you know, confront it and really think about their own mortality and kind of find a peace with it, either through, you know, depending on their worldview, leaning into their religion and their faith, to give them kind of confidence in what's going to happen to them after they die. Or people can choose to ignore it and just not think about it at all, and instead kind of shift all of their attention to maintaining their physical body and trying to keep it as healthy and, you know, young as possible, all the while kind of avoiding the inevitable. But, you know, everybody has that moment where they're going to have to confront the fact that they will die, whether they want to or not, even if it's in the last final, you know, few minutes of their life. It's something that we all have to think about and is always kind of lurking in the background. Because it is scary. We don't know.
2: Before we segue from here, another adventure of yours that I wanted to talk about was when you went skydiving this past summer.
3: Crazy.
4: Okay. Like, skydiving is not crazy, right?
3: But you have to make it crazier. Uh-huh.
4: All right. Do some magic tricks if you want.
3: Okay.
5: That was awesome. I want to do that every weekend, all the time.
2: What was your motivation when deciding to do this?
0: I really wanted to experience, you know, the sensation of flying as closely as I could. I've always wanted to do it. It just looks like it's so much fun, and it is. It is amazing. And I just wanted to see what it felt like to experience it. And it's great because, you know, after you do the free fall, which is only maybe, you know, a minute, if that, you go into the canopy where you're just floating, and you just feel like you are weightless, and it's a amazing feeling. I wish everybody could do it because it really does feel so good.
2: Now, with everything in mind, all the things that you've accomplished and all the adventures that you've gone on, you really have lived quite the life. Thank you again, Margie, for taking time out of your busy schedule to talk with me today. Sounds like the listeners have a lot to look forward to in your new book.
0: Well, thank you. Thank you very much.
6: That's it for Sprouts. You have been listening to our Halloween special, Dealing with Fear. Our contributors this week were Ursula Rudenberg with KHOI Radio in Ames, Iowa, and Kevin Pulcher with WPPJ Radio in Pittsburgh, Pennsylvania. 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The Sprouts theme music is Torpedoes on Tuesday by Poison Control Center. 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I'm Stephanie Schubert with KHOI Radio in Ames, Iowa. 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
7: 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How do you do it?